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3: Commit to prayer. I know my baby. I know my son and daughter, and I want to place them in an environment that they're going to be mentored, discipled, pray, seek counsel, and ask a lot of questions.
2: That's Dr. Larry Taylor joining us today on Focus on the Family with Jim Daly for what will be an insightful, encouraging show about standing strong in Christ in school. And today we'll have some exciting news for you about a federal tax credit that allows you to support the school of your choice, even public schools, and provide scholarships for students. You'll hear more information about that later on, and we'll have details about that tax credit on our website. Thanks for joining us. I'm John Fuller.
4: John, I think every parent wants their child to grow up with a strong mind, a tender heart, and faith toward Christ. I mean, that's what we as Christian parents hope for with our parenting journey. Mm-hmm. And parents today are facing a lot of questions. There's a lot of challenges bombarding them is the social media situation. How much screen time? That's one of the biggest questions we get here at Focus on the Family. But what about their schooling? How is that going? What are the choices? Should I homeschool? Do I put them in a charter school, a private school, a Christian school? And then with colleges, where are they going to go? And what's the best value for the money? And man, we're going to try to address some of those questions today to give you, the parent, information to allow you to talk it over and think about what are those choices and what are your goals and aspirations for your child.
2: Yeah, this is kind of a high-level look, and we have two great guests with us. Here in the studio, Dr. Larry Taylor, who is president and CEO of the Association of Christian Schools International, and he previously led two Christian schools for many years. And then remotely from California, Dr. Barry Corey, the president of Biola University. And both of these men have decades of experience in education.
4: Oh, they do. Dr. Taylor and Dr. Corey, welcome.
3: Thank you.
4: Good to
5: Thank
4: have you.
5: Thank you.
4: Yeah. Let me say, our vice president of marriage, Greg Smalley, went to the Rosemead School of Psychology out there at Biola, which is your school there. At the college level, how difficult is that to maintain biblical truth with, you know, young people that are coming in with all kinds of different worldviews? I'm sure it's not monolithic, but how do you as a Christian educator keep that the core thing?
5: Well, it has to be the core thing, right? I mean, there are too many stories of that central mission not being the core thing or being eroded along the way. So, I mean, we, you know, Biola is 118 years old, so we've been doing this for a long time.
4: Yeah, right.
5: And so when Dr. Smalley, you know, talks about his experience here, I mean, I get it. I mean, I see that from our 5,567 students, and I think they come to places like Biola, and there are many places, Biola's not the only one, that hold strongly to God's enduring truth that matters today. Mm. But we also want to do that in a way that we're giving students kind of education that's going to prepare them for the world that's before them. But it's a daily discipline. We're always having that conversation. How are we staying faithful to our mission, and how are we preparing our students for what they need?
4: Yeah, it's so true. And I think that's kind of the point. You want, as a parent, to make sure you're doing your research and where those good schools. Now, let's back up. You start with K through 12, Dr. Taylor,
3: right,
4: with ACSI, and you're working with, how many schools do you work with at ACSI?
3: In the United States, about 2,300 schools, but around the world, close to 25,000 schools.
4: I mean, that's amazing, the reach and the breadth of that. For both of you, and I'll start with you, Dr. Taylor, when you look at the culture, there are some big issues that are in the culture today. What concerns you most, especially with K through 12, and I'll come to you, Dr. Corey, in a moment, but K through 12, cultural inputs, what is making your job challenging today?
3: Yeah. Well, it's exciting, especially here in the United States. Every day, 55 million kids are going somewhere to school. Either
4: 55 million?
3: Yeah, yeah.
4: I don't think we know that number. Yeah. That's huge.
3: 50 to 60 million.
4: Yeah.
3: It depends who you talk to, but around 55 million. And they're going, as you mentioned earlier, a variety of places. And I think the challenge before pastors, school leaders, parents, I would say the identity crisis of being comfortable in how God wired them and created them in His image. And I think that's probably one of the greatest challenges today for anybody that's hanging around young people. It's just their identity. Who am I?
4: You know, you think about that. You have a child right now, today. He's or she is a kindergarten student, first grader. Eventually, Barry, that child's coming your way, hopefully. They're going to go to college. That'd be a good thing. Now, college has kind of lost a little bit of its edge in terms of trades and other things, and young people choosing not to, you know, invest a large amount of money into that education. So I guess for you, Dr. Corey, at Biola and, you know, representing Christian higher education, what are the things that keep you up at night?
5: I think students are disrupted. There is an instability in our culture. And, you know, for us, it comes back to, you know, what is really enduring and lasting. And we see that as God's truth in His word and His world. Students are distracted with so many devices and temptations to lead them in this direction or that direction. I think students are disillusioned in many ways. And I see that in kind of coming here and, you know, wondering, like, how do we live Christianly and in a world where it's so hard? And I think students can come here with some distortions on, you know, the way God intended things to be with sex and sexuality and marriage and life and what justice is and what does it mean to live a life that's countercultural. And so we inherit these 18-year-olds and our responsibility is to take them to the next level of their faith and form them in a way that they're ready for when they leave Biola.
4: Yeah. Larry, let me ask you, when you are looking at families and that educational choice, ACSI, of course, is going to promote a Christian education. Sometimes parents are looking for protection. We want our kids to be in a safe environment. A Christian school hopefully would be able to supply that. The reality is that's not always true. Kids are kids no matter where kids are.
3: That's right.
4: And you're going to have some bullying issues. You're going to have other issues. But why should parents look strongly, if they can afford it, which is a whole nother issue, why should they look at Christian education as a very favorable way to go?
3: Yeah, great question. You know, I think when we look at God's word, I mean, it's very clear that parents are assigned the important task of spiritual formation. Psalm 78, Deuteronomy 6. And formation is messy. You're exactly right, Jim. Christian schools, you can't have a bubble nowadays. You just can't have a bubble. Christian schools are not perfect. Formation is messy. The opportunity, as a parent checking out a Christian school, the opportunity to mentor ambassadors and not activists, fine line there. So if I'm a parent looking at a Christian school, I'm looking, whether it's preschool up through 12th grade, I'm looking carefully in how are they forming? What is their intentional plan? Is it complementing what we're trying to do at home, complementing what we're doing at church? But just dropping a kid off at any Christian school, I don't recommend.
4: Well, I want to challenge that too, because I think we as parents, and I think I did this to a degree, that we're going to put the boys in a good school and, you know, that has a faith orientation. It was a charter school started by Christians. But I think I expected, okay, they're going to do a lot of that job. And I did what I could, but I'm just warning the parents, you got to be, it's like your medical situation. You got to be your advocate.
3: Yes.
4: And I think for your children's education, you need to be their advocate. Don't just put them in the system and let them run down the conveyor belt to Barry at college level, right? but in that regard, again, the choice is there. There are a lot of good Christian educators in public schools. I want to make sure we say that.
3: Absolutely.
4: One of them helped lead me to Christ when I was in high school in a public school, my football coach. So they are there and they need that recognition as well. But again, that's something, wow, am I going to be able to trust that And I would say, as a parent, if there are better ways that you could go, look at those choices, yeah, correct?
3: Absolutely. I often think of the word congruency. Any place, church, school, baseball, doesn't matter. Any place that's going to have 1 second of my child's brain that day, are they congruent with the message of God's word, the message that we being the parents are trying to instill in our home? But I think at the end of the day, the most important thing that a parent can do in selecting who's going to spend time with my child's brain and heart is, are they, I like how Acts chapter 19 talks about the school of Tyrannus, when Paul took 12 men for a long time, every day, to the school of Tyrannus. And of course, these men were the ones who took the gospel to the world. But they beat up ideas. Is that Christian school going to be a school of Tyrannus? Are they going to take on life issues, whether it's in the humanities, math, science, whatever? Are they going to form my child's mind and heart to whatever God's assignment is for that child? Yeah. And we know God has an assignment for every child. Is that school going to be a school of Tyrannus, prepared for anything that my child is going to encounter for the rest of their life?
4: That is really good. Mm.
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4: Larry, let me pry a little bit more on performance in K through 12. We read again in news reports that test scores are falling. Different schools seem to perform slightly differently. It's hard to compare Catholic schools and Protestant schools and public schools and charter non-affiliated religious schools. When you look at that landscape, what seems to be working well in the methodology that we're seeing? Catholic schools tend to perform pretty well.
3: Yeah, I would encourage people to look at CARTIS, a CARTIS think tank out of Canada, extensive research on exactly what you just asked. They're on there. It's just a longitudinal research on comparing Catholic, Christian, homeschool, public, private, everything. And they study students 6 to 21 years after they've graduated.
4: Oh, wow.
3: So I think it's my go-to when I study what is working, what is not working. It's very clear, very objective, and it's encouraging. It's encouraging when we talk about Protestant, which is what mostly ACSI schools are, Protestant-based. One of the most important things as a U.S. citizen, all right, just not getting into what's best, private, public, whatever, is, can kids read? Can kids?
4: It's kind of basic.
3: Today, those 55 million kids that go to school, only one third. Now this is sad. Only one third of those children in eighth grade are proficient in reading. So just as an American, when we think about our world, our culture, the future of the United States, or wherever you live, we're talking about the basics, reading and math. And I think it's very clear, how are the students performing on the objective testing? That's hugely important. Obviously, the discipleship of their heart and mind. That's the cornerstone. That is number one, top priority. But at the end of the day, if God really has an assignment for every child, and I believe that God does, that assignment could be that God wants them to be an engineer, a lawyer, a doctor, a pastor. And that means that their brain matters. And so performance in some of the basic fundamental educational segments is hugely important. As a disciple of Christ, it's important. But just as a citizen of this great country,
4: yeah,
3: it's important that these 55 million students can compete with anybody in the world scholastically.
4: Yeah, read and write and,
3: yeah,
4: you know, do arithmetic, those things. Barry, I want to ask you philosophically, you know, the late Chuck Colson was a good friend of mine. We talked often about education. That was a passion that he had, in addition to the prison ministry, prison fellowship that he founded. But, you know, he made some comments that really got my attention, which is in underperforming schools in low-income neighborhoods, etc., that we're locking these children into a life of poverty because they cannot access education that will help them to rise above their circumstances. And when you look at it that way, that we're in essence condemning a child born in a poor family, in a poor neighborhood, with poor performing schools, it's going to perpetuate poverty.
5: Yeah, and thanks for bringing up Chuck Colson. I think if Chuck was on your show talking about this, he would just say, you know, hey, play the long game. It's going to take some generations to change this. But the students coming to Biola, and I use this distinction more and more, that students come here for what they want and discover here what they need.
4: Mm.
5: And so when I see students that are saying, like, you know, hey, I want to go into the inner city and make a sacrifice and go through either, you know, teaching those schools, charter schools, public schools, Christian schools, you know, I think they're saying, like, I'm going to be part of the solution. Mm-hmm. To those places that are often seen as less than. I might not make enough money. It might not be as prestigious on my resume, whatever it might be. So,
4: yeah.
5: But I just sense more and more that this generation is more interested in making a difference than they are in making a million.
4: I think you're right. I do. The Gen Zers seem to have that passion. You know, for the mom or dad listening to this, it can feel overwhelming, Larry, you know. I got to do homework now. Yeah. You know, I've just had this baby, and now I've got to start thinking about their educational path. How do you suggest that they simplify this? Barry just got to it, you know, kind of look at the long game. But what are those practical simplification ideas about educational choice?
3: Yeah. Well, you know, we have 6,570 days from the time a baby's born until a principal will hand them a diploma.
4: Mm.
3: So as a parent, to simplify, how 6,570 days, where parents know their babies better than anybody. And I would encourage parents to just take a step back and to think through, not the money initially. I mean, we know it costs money, but to think through, I know my son, I know my daughter. Is what type of educational learning environment will they most likely thrive in? And I'm biased. I'm going to encourage them to go to a Christ-centered option. But at the end of the day, there is so much information that parents can connect to as they are exploring the local options. But I want to encourage your listeners, I want to encourage all the moms and dads and the grandparents to take a step back, to commit it to prayer, seek counsel, and ask a lot of questions. Don't just think that because a school has Christian in their name, that they're all the way authentic.
4: Yeah, it's called being in a fallen world.
3: Yeah, exactly.
4: You could put church in there. You could put so many things in there because we're not perfect, and that's just the way it is. Let me ask both of you this. You know, again, many parents may only feel they have one option, that's public school. So if you're in that position where you don't have the resources financially to do private school or Christian school, how do you make the best use of that time, and how do you encourage them to stay engaged I mean, you're both educators, so forget the difference between university and K through 12 for a minute. You know, if you're just consulting or counseling parents of younger children, again, who have to be in public school, what would you say to them?
5: Well, let me maybe approach it a little bit differently, Jim. And I would say, like, when it comes to maybe public higher education, that is certainly an option and often seen as a less expensive option. But I would, some practical advice that I would give to parents is that, one, remember that between the ages of 18 and 22, they're some of the most transformative years in a human being's life, relationally, intellectually, spiritually, interpersonally. So those are years to steward well. Second, at least apply to a Christian college. You know, there are hundreds of them to look at, but at least apply to one. Three is, like, look beyond the sticker price. I mean, sometimes you say, well, I can't afford that. Look at how expensive it is. Well, there's so much financial aid that's available. Financial aid counselors are going to work with you. So I would tell them to, like, don't just eliminate a Christian college or university just because you look at how expensive it is, or, you know, how, you know, far away it might be from your home. So I would encourage them to think about that.
4: Those are good thoughts.
5: Yeah. And then, realize that faculty can form you more than you might think. And so what major you decide to choose in a public university or a university that doesn't have any kind of Christian background, I think will, you know, do the research. Know where those graduates go. Know what those faculty members teach and where they studied. I don't think that matters. Get involved in a kind of campus ministry. I mean, there's so many, Chi Alpha and Reformed University Fellowship and, you know, Navigators and Crew and, you know, on and on it goes. So I think that, you know, varsity, I think that matters as well. And get involved in a local church.
4: No, that's good. K through 12, Larry, getting more practical there where, you know, a parent can't afford an option. How do they make the best of that situation spiritually?
3: I love what Barry just said. I think first of all, I mean, there's just thousands of parents every Sunday that are sitting in those pews, and they really, really, really want their kid to be in a Christian school. But they I love what Barry said, they look at the tuition. Jim, I have literally counseled thousands of parents, family, friends, thousands of parents. If there's a little bit of interest in sending your son or daughter to a Christian school, take a step in that direction. Don't let the tuition, especially if you have more than one child. And so parents kind of give up. I can never afford that school. God is in the business of working that part of the equation out. And Barry hit it perfectly. Take a step. It's amazing what God can do. There's financial aid, there's tuition assistance, there's the school choice, many of our states, and now with the federal tax credit. But don't just look at that tuition and give up.
4: Yeah.
3: God can show up in some really powerful ways.
4: You know, you mentioned that federal tax credit. That's something new for the 27 tax code. It was voted in. Describe that briefly, because this is really good news for parents and grandparents.
3: It's excellent. At ACSI, we consider this a watershed moment. It's incredible. You have $1,700. Every tax-paying citizen in the United States, dollar for dollar, a federal tax credit for $1,700. So if I owe the government $5,000 of my taxes, I can donate $1,700 to a SGO, and I can unpack that later. And instead of sending my $1,700 to the United States, I'm going to send $1,700 to the school of my choice. I can designate a Christian school. And so the federal tax credit is going to give families incredible opportunities for, you know, again, they might have a state school choice option, but the federal tax credit is, at ACSI, we've been doing school choice for over 20 years. Last year, we allocated $15 million to about 3,500 students. We think this is going to, with the federal tax credit, it's going to exponentially increase.
4: Yeah.
3: We are an SGO. We're a scholarship granting organization. It's called the Children's Tuition Fund. And this is the good, everybody can participate. We finally have a national sponsor a child program.
4: Right.
3: And so what an encouragement for the 55 million students. What an encouragement for the parents to have an opportunity now at the federal level to...
4: And that's choice. Targeted to the school, not to the student directly. I mean, that's an amount that comes to the school for use.
3: But
4: you can target the school. You can say, I want that money given to...
3: Yeah.
4: You know
3: I can do a general, or I can designate a specific school. It's dollar for dollar, a $1,700 federal tax credit. What an opportunity to support faith-based education. And by the way, it's also this $1,700 federal tax credit is for all school choice, homeschool. It's even for public school.
4: Yeah.
3: I don't think people realize,
4: they
3: can contribute the $1,700 federal tax credit, and they can designate it to go to a public school.
4: Yeah. And that is good news, and you should look into it. John will give details. We'll have links and connections and information that you can pursue that. Thank you both for being with us and for talking with us about these decisions, the environment we're in, and the hope that you have. I so appreciate it. Dr. Corey from Biola and Dr. Taylor, ACSI.
3: Thank you
4: both.
3: Thank you.
5: Thank you.
4: And we have quite a few follow-up materials for you, articles and other things that can help you and your child's educational goals, including the new federal tax information. You'll find that at our website for those details. We also mentioned a free agent stage program you can get involved with. This was born out of my experience with Trent, our oldest, at a pediatrician's office, where they gave me a sheet and said, here's what you can expect in the terrible twos. And it's kind of geared for that. 0 to 18, you're going to sign your child up, put your child's birthday in there. We're going to age that journey right with you. 0 to 18, every week. 936 weeks, by the way, 0 to 18. And we're going to give you the content to help you think about all the spiritual formation issues and other issues that you'll face as a parent.
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11: The hardest thing we've gone through is when our son died in automobile accidents. 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
13: When you have been hurt deeply, you become more thoughtful, more compassionate, more caring. That is the making of a good shepherd.

0: couple of pastors together. What do they talk about? Church attendance? Favorite Bible translation? Where do you buy your pulpits? Well, today on A New Beginning, we'll see it goes much deeper. It's about honoring God, the responsibility of teaching God's people, and being a faithful servant over the long haul. Today, during Legends Week, Pastor Greg Laurie has the honor of speaking with Pastor Chuck Swindoll, his longtime friend and respected elder statesman.
1: Greg, I want to go back.
2: Yes.
1: When were you led to move it into a true crusade, where it became Harvest Crusade, which is known all over the country now?
2: Well, I always gave invitations for people to come to Christ like you do, Chuck, and your messages.
1: Yes.
2: And we would do little outreach events here and there, but Pastor Chuck Smith in around 1989 asked me to come down and speak at his church and do sort of an outreach Bible study for youth, which he did on Monday nights. And it began to grow. It got really large. We were overflowing, and it was Chuck's idea to go to a larger venue, and he said, let's go to a bigger venue and do a crusade, like a Billy Graham crusade. And I said, okay, well, that'd be great, Chuck. We, you know, I could speak and some of the other guys could speak. He said, no, I think you should just speak.
1: Oh.
2: And then I said, well, where do you want to go? And he said, the Pacific Amphitheater, which seated around, I don't know, 18,000 people.
1: Yeah,
2: I said, well, that's a pretty big place, Chuck. And he said, well, we serve a pretty big God. And so we took a step of faith and went there. We broke their attendance records in the first week, and then the next year we went to Angel Stadium, and we've been there ever since.
1: Yeah, that's where I've known it, in Angel Stadium, and what a great, great crowd you have. What interest there is.
2: Well, you were with us when we did it here in Texas, AT&T Stadium, and that was the largest crusade we've done with over 100,000 people in attendance.
1: It was a wonderful experience.
2: It was great.
1: So, yep.
2: You know, so yeah, it was his idea. And you know, you've heard the expression, if you see a turtle on a fence post, you know, he didn't get there by himself.
1: Right.
2: Right. So I think I look at my life and I see these things that God has done. And I just realized I could have never done these things, but I know that the Lord has opened the doors, not unlike you, because I've heard you say you never planned on having a radio ministry.
1: No, never.
2: You never planned on becoming
1: a writing ministry.
2: A writing ministry.
1: Never, never.
2: Or the chancellor of DTS.
1: Right.
2: Or starting a new church later in life.
1: Right.
2: That was a very bold move.
1: Right. I was 59 when I went to Dallas Seminary, and then I started the church here. I was getting up in years by then, and they wanted me to come as president. I couldn't say no fast enough. And Cynthia said to me, why'd you say no? I said, because I'm not presidential. I'm not one of those, you know, wonderful, beautiful minds that, you know, walk around a seminary and they're, she said, they know who you are. They know what they're asking. And I said, it's just, I'm just, that's just not me. Well, they came again and I said no. And they came the third time. And long story short, I finally came to realize that God wants me to say yes.
2: Yes.
1: And he wanted me to go as a shepherd. I could do that. And I shepherded the students. I even shepherded the faculty. And they had not been, some of those men said to me, they never had heard a grown man say to them, I love you, in their lifetime.
2: Yeah.
1: And I regularly told him that. And that isn't, you have to be brilliant to do that.
2: Right.
1: But you do have to be vulnerable.
2: Yes.
1: And you have to be willing to say that to another man. Greg, I've had men just weep when they hear that.
2: Yeah.
1: And when I got ready to leave the seminary, several came into my office at different times, and they just cried because they said, we've never had someone who really loved us like this. Which tells you that's what really cuts through, isn't it, Greg?
2: Yes.
1: That's what really reaches the heart. Speaking of that, brings up Kathy. you're rolling along teaching the Bible,
2: yes.
1: and Chuck has got ideas for you. And
2: yeah.
1: Where does Kathy fit into all of this?
2: Well, I was doing this little Bible study, and there were these three girls that showed up. It was Kathy and her two sisters, and she caught my eye, Kathy. And it's almost like a light was shining down on her, and it was actually her sister holding a flashlight over her head.
1: You are a preacher, but you're also a red-blooded American boy.
2: Yeah, and I don't want people to think I'm just, like, checking out girls while I'm preaching. But I did notice Kathy, and afterwards I said to her, hey, would you like to go out and get some dessert after church? And she said yes, and so we went, the three of us went out, or the four of us, her three sisters and me, then... The next time I spoke, I said the same thing. Want to go out and get some dessert? And she got her sisters, and we went out. Then the third time I said, well, let's go get some dessert after church. And she said, I'll get my sisters. And I said, I don't want your sisters. I just want to go with you. And so, Chuck, we fell in love pretty quickly. But there could not be two more opposite people than Greg and Kathy.
1: Really?
2: Oh, we're just the exact opposite. And I'm messy. She's very neat. I'm usually very close to being on time. She's sometimes late. She's cute. I'm fat. What can I say? We're different. But we had three big breakups. Like, I don't want to see you ever again. And we'd break up. Then we would get back together, and then we'd break up again. So we got it all out of our system.
1: Got all the breakups out of the way.
2: And then we got married, and we have celebrated 52 years of marriage together. And,
1: congratulations.
2: And so, you know, I couldn't have done what I do without her. She's my number one counselor.
1: Good.
2: She'll always tell me the truth.
1: Good.
2: And
1: yeah, we need wives for that reason.
2: Sometimes a little too much.
1: Oh, I know, but you got to have it.
2: Yeah. And so she's been with me through all of it. You know, we went... The hardest thing we've gone through is when our son died in an automobile accident.
1: 2008?
2: Yes, it was. Yeah, and it was...
1: I couldn't believe it when I heard it.
2: Yeah.
1: Everything in my life at that moment stopped. I'm serious. We prayed for you as a family, and Cynthia and I as a couple, because we identified we have two boys and we have two girls. And so I couldn't imagine losing one of them. Just like you couldn't. If you don't mind, walk through that with us.
2: Well, we have two sons, Christopher and Jonathan.
1: Yes.
2: And Christopher was a little bit of a wild boy.
1: Uh-huh.
2: He was always a good boy, but he had a wild side. He went for a time where he was a prodigal, walking away from the Lord.
1: Always
2: was respectful and loving and a good son, but he was away from the Lord. He made a recommitment to Christ and was walking with the Lord, and it got married and had a baby, our first granddaughter, Stella.
1: Uh-huh.
2: He became a very talented designer. And he was the lead designer at our church in Riverside. He was on his way to church early in the morning, about 9:01, and he collided with a Caltrans vehicle. And my wife was having a Bible study with his wife, Brittany, and some other ladies. And Brittany was texting Christopher, like, what are you doing, or something. He wasn't answering. And I texted him, and no answer. Then I was calling the church. I couldn't get an answer. I knew something was terribly wrong, but I didn't know what it was. And then people started showing up at my house. And then finally, some of our pastors told me that Christopher went to be with the Lord. And it was like, it was, you know, I don't know how to describe it. It's like all the air left the room.
1: Yeah.
2: It's like time stopped. I collapsed. And I did, I just thought my world, I'm a Christian, I'm a pastor.
1: Yeah.
2: But I thought my world just ended. How do you survive this?
1: I have no idea.
2: I felt if words could kill you, I could have died from hearing those words. And Kathy saw me and actually took my face in her hands, and she said, it's going to be okay. And there's only one person who could have said that to me, and it was her. And okay meaning not that this is good.
1: No, I understand.
2: But we will survive this.
1: We will make it.
2: We'll make it, because I just was like, how do you survive this? And
1: yeah.
2: Even though I, as a pastor, I'd presided over many services, sadly, many for children who died, I thought, well, I know a little bit about this.
1: It's quite different when it's your own.
2: It's completely different.
1: Yeah.
2: But, you know, here's the interesting thing. I just fell on the floor, and I prayed a Job-like prayer. And I said, Lord, you gave him to us, and I give him back to you. And people have asked me, when have you felt the presence of God more than any other time in your life? And I would say that was the moment that God was with me. You know, his strength is made perfect in weakness.
1: Yeah.
2: And I was listening, interestingly, Chuck, you kind of play a role in this in your teaching from a distance. I was listening to your teaching on the radio, and you talked, and I don't remember the exact quote. It might be a Tozer quote, but it's something, before God can use a man, he has to hurt him. Does this ring a bell?
1: Yeah, Tozer. Yeah. It is doubtful God can use anyone greatly until he has hurt him deeply.
2: Yes. That's a hard one.
1: That's a tough one.
2: Yeah.
1: I've had some people say, I don't believe that.
2: Yeah.
1: That makes God cruel. On the contrary, when you have been hurt deeply, you change great.
2: Yes.
1: You deepen.
2: Yes.
1: You deepen. You get quiet. You become more thoughtful, more compassionate, more caring, more understanding.
2: Yes.
1: That is the making of a good shepherd.
2: Mm.
1: There's a Scottish saying, some things are better felt than telt.
2: Yeah.
1: People can tell when you have a heart. You don't get a heart by taking a course on how to get a heart. You go through the heartbreaks of life, and out of that emerges an incredible world that never had been developed before.
2: Yes.
1: So that you have a capacity now that few have, because you have lost someone so close to your own heart that you'll never forget it. Yeah. It prepares you to touch the lives of those who come with that empty, dreadful expression. I feel lost. I feel like I can't go on. I feel like I've reached the end, and you can say, you're going to make it.
2: Yeah.
1: And let me tell you how I know you, and you can tell them your story.
2: Yes.
1: I love another Tozer quote, and you'll love this. May not the inadequacy of much of our spiritual experience be traced back to our habit of skipping through the corridor of the kingdom like children in the marketplace, always chattering about everything, but pausing to learn the true value of nothing.
2: Wow.
1: I love that quote.
2: Wow.
1: You've learned the true value of life and the true meaning of death and grief and sorrow and bone-deep pain. I so respect you for going through it and being able to talk about it and letting it change you. I love Corrie Ten Boom's statement, give the gospel regularly, and when necessary, use words.
2: Yeah.
1: You're giving the gospel right now, even though you're not saying a word. You're modeling it. When you get alongside people and you put your arm around them and you tell them you understand, you're helping them see a side of Christ they have not seen before. And you're not saying much at all.
2: Well, thank you for all that you said. That was just so powerful, and I know that's going to be a blessing to so many people, as it was to me personally.

0: Pastor Greg Laurie and Pastor Chuck Swindoll with some very moving comments today here on A New Beginning. And they'll be back with important closing thoughts in a moment. Well, Pastor Greg, somebody may be listening right now who's facing their own trials or tragedies or difficult challenges. Mm. They don't particularly count themselves as religious, but boy, they could sure use some help about now.
1: Yes, sometimes God will let us go through hardship so he'll get our attention. The psalmist said, "Before I was afflicted, I went astray, but now I have kept your word." So maybe something's happening in your life that's caused you to look up, as in looking up to God, and you're saying, "Help." Listen, that's not a bad place to be. In fact, that's a really good place to be. It's been said when you get to the end of yourself, you get to the beginning of God. Do you feel like you're at the end of yourself right now? Then why don't you pray? In fact, I would like to lead you in a prayer. Maybe you've never prayed before. You don't even know how to start praying. That's okay. Prayer is just talking to God. Let me lead you in a simple prayer. You could pray it after me, in fact. And this is a prayer where you're asking God to enter into your situation, but more significantly, you're asking Christ to enter into your life. See, that's what being a Christian is. It's having Christ living inside of you. It's a relationship, not some religious thing. So if you would like a relationship with God, if you would like God to walk with you through your times of difficulty, you could pray this prayer after me right now. Just pray these words if you would. Lord Jesus, I'm scared and I need your help. And I'm asking you to enter my life. I'm asking you to forgive me of my sin. I know that you died on the cross for my sin and rose again from the dead. But I want to receive you now as my Savior and my Lord. So I invite you into my life, and I choose to follow you from this moment forward. Thank you for hearing this prayer, and thank you for answering this prayer. In Jesus' name I pray. Amen.
0: Amen. 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Well, it's so great to have Dr. Frank Turek with us today. He's appeared on hundreds of radio programs, including this one now, and many top TV networks as well, including Fox News, ABC, CBS. And we're excited about his book called I Don't Have Enough Faith to Be an Atheist. It's just been updated, and we're making it available right now. Frank, let me ask you this. Your book is so full of arguments for the existence of God, but what's one argument for God's existence that almost anyone can understand, you know, over a cup of coffee?
2: Well, one argument is the argument from the beginning of the universe, that the universe had a beginning. And by the way, even atheists are admitting that now. Hmm. They're saying that space, time, and matter had a beginning out of nothing. Now, think about this. If space, time, and matter had a beginning out of nothing, what could have caused that? Hmm. Only something outside of space, time, and matter. In other words, the cause must be at least spaceless, timeless, immaterial, powerful to create the universe out of nothing, personal in order to choose to create, and also intelligent to have a mind to make a choice to create the universe out of nothing. So I always ask people this question. When you think about a spaceless, timeless, immaterial, powerful, personal, intelligent cause, who do you think of? And most people will say God, but then they might say, the atheist might say, well, how do you know it's the Christian God? Sure. And my answer is, we don't yet. What do I mean by yet? Well, I mean, this could be Allah or some other theistic or deistic cause. However, if you then look at the evidence for Jesus predicting and accomplishing his own resurrection from the dead, if you look at that evidence, which we do in the book, I Don't Have Enough Faith to Be an Atheist, and you realize that Jesus really did predict and accomplish his own resurrection from the dead, then you can say that Jesus is God, which means you can go back to this argument, which is technically called the cosmological argument that the universe had a beginning. You can go back and say that the same being that walked out of the tomb 1,993 years ago is the same being in whose divine nature created the universe out of nothing.
1: Mm-hmm.
2: So the evidence builds on itself through the book, I Don't Have Enough Faith to Be an Atheist. And one argument we use is the universe had a beginning, which means there has to be a cause like God to create the universe. And we verify that that cause is God, the God of the Bible, by looking at the evidence that Jesus rose from the dead.
1: So these are just some of the things you'll read in this book, written by Frank Turek along with Norman Geisler. I Don't Have Enough Faith to Be an Atheist, and we want to send you this book for your gift of any size this month to help us continue on with our radio ministry here in New Beginning, and you're going to be better equipped than ever to tell others about Jesus.
0: Yeah, that's right, and we're ready to get this on its way to you. 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Well, next time, more from Pastor Greg's discussion with Chuck Swindoll. But before we close, Pastor Greg asked Chuck how we can all pray for him and his wife.
3: We'll celebrate 71 years next month.
1: Congratulations.
3: Yeah. Pray for Cynthia.
1: Yes.
3: She suffers with dementia.
1: Yeah.
3: And it's slowly I'm watching that beautiful mind fade. Mm. I hold her in my arms every day. I caress her. I tell her what she means to me. We had such a marvelous romantic marriage and fun and travel and so many of the things that she came up with and they worked out beautifully. And
1: yeah.
3: So my advice to you, love Kathy.
1: Yes.
3: Tell her often how much. Set aside time for romance. Splurge a weekend or two or a few weeks of the year and really tell her it's for you. Mm-hmm. This is for you. I can never, ever repay you. So this is for us to enjoy together. Because she may not always be exactly as she is today. And you will never forget those times. I'm so glad Cynthia and I did that.
1: Well, thank you. Thank you for taking the time.
3: And the same to you, Greg.
1: My

0: 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We're often quick to say, if there's anything I can do, just let me know. But what if we stopped waiting to be asked and simply showed up? 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
9: Ronald Reagan believed freedom was more than a political system or a set of laws. In 1988, he said, "Freedom describes the God-given condition of the human soul." For Reagan, liberty was not something government created. It was something government was called to respect and to protect. That idea sits at the heart of the American experiment. Our rights do not come from rulers, institutions, or political majorities. They belong to us by nature and by God. And when we understand freedom that way, our responsibility becomes clearer. Government may protect liberty. Laws may preserve it, but neither can give us what was never theirs to grant. Freedom begins with the recognition that human dignity and liberty come before government, not from it.
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0: Good afternoon and welcome to the Narrow Path radio broadcast. My name is Steve Gregg and we're live for an hour each weekday afternoon taking your calls. If you have questions about the Bible or the Christian faith, maybe you disagree with the host and want to talk about that, we'd be glad to have you call us today. Right now our lines are full. It doesn't make sense to call right now, but I'll give you the number and you can call in a few minutes. And lines do open up all the time throughout the program. So have no fear. If you want to get on, you can't call right now, but you can probably soon and be able to be on the program. I suppose the only announcement I have is that tonight I'm speaking in a church in a little town called Temperance, Michigan, just very close to Toledo, Ohio. And that's all I have to announce, and then I'll be working from home after that again. So you can find out information about that if you happen to be in Toledo area. Go to our website, thenarrowpath.com, and there you will see many tabs. One tab says announcements. Scroll on down to tonight's date, which is October 8th, and you'll see where we're going to be. And if you want to join us, please do. We'd love to meet you. All right, we're going to go to the phones right now and talk to my old friend Sandy from San Jose, California. It's been a while since Sandy called. Hi, Sandy. Good to hear from you.
1: Yes, we're old friends, and I'm an old man, and I guess you are too, Steve. So anyway.
0: I think we're aging at a very similar speed.
1: Yeah. 1 second per second. That's right. That's right. Anyway. Hey, I had a question on the Reformers. I think I heard you say something about this some time ago, but I want to get a clarification. I think I heard you say that the Reformers moved more towards grace because the Catholic Church was very, you know, works-based, to a point where they went too far on the grace side, which has affected us today. But maybe I heard that wrong, Steve. That is my question.
0: You know, I don't think you can go too far on the grace side. I think you can simply misunderstand grace and turn it into license. And, of course, that's what Paul warned. Actually, Jude warned that there would be false teachers that would turn the grace of God into licentiousness. And that can happen. I mean, there are churches that emphasize grace in such a way as to indicate it doesn't matter what you do because you're just saved by grace. Now, that's not a holistic understanding of grace. And most Reformers, I don't think, went there. The Reformers emphasized grace, and they even call, you know, Calvinism, you know, we talk about the 5 points, they call that the doctrines of grace, actually. To me, it seems strange because I think a non-Calvinist view has much more emphasis on grace. But the Roman Catholic Church didn't have the emphasis that Luther, for example, saw in the Bible, where we're saved by grace, not by works. Now, the Catholic Church that he was raised in, and that he was actually a monk in the Catholic Church, had conditioned him to believe that we're saved mostly by good works, and that he never felt like he had done enough. He felt guilty all the time. He was tormented. Before he became a Christian as a monk, he was tormented by guilt and depression and things like that, because his understanding was you have to be kind of a perfect person to please God and to be saved. And, of course, the Catholic Church does not deny grace, and they don't deny faith, but they believe that along with faith and grace, there's certain works that have to be done. And there is, in fact, a teaching of Scripture that if you have the right kind of faith, you will do the right kind of works. But the problem is the Catholic Church had a whole bunch, sort of like Judaism, had a whole bunch of works that had nothing to do with being a good person. They were like religious rituals. And to follow those rituals, like, you know, I don't have a Catholic background, but many listeners do. If you go to the priest and you confess that you did some kind of a sin, and they say, well, say 20 Hail Marys and 20 Our Fathers, and light this many candles, and you're pardoned. You know, and they got the impression mm-hmm. that there's all these religious kind of things to do. There's no virtue in lighting a candle, and there's, frankly, no virtue in rattling off the Lord's Prayer or a Hail Mary. Obviously, if there was any value in a Hail Mary or, you know, it would be in actually sincerely praying it, but to say, oh, just do this 20 times. Well, they're going to just do that without thinking. It's just a ritual. And, you know, Luther, I guess he felt he never had done enough rituals to really atone for his sins. So when he was teaching Romans at Wittenberg, Germany, in the university there, he saw that Paul said we're saved by grace and not by works. Now, of course, I don't think Luther realized this, but when Paul talked about not by works, he means by Jewish works. That is, the kind of things that the Jews did that Gentiles did not do, like circumcise and observe Sabbath and observe a festival calendar and to eat kosher foods. Those are the works that the Jews felt made them righteous. And Paul makes it clear in Romans 2 that that's the case. The Jews thought they were better than Gentiles because they, the Jews, unlike the Gentiles, were circumcised and kept these kind of rituals. And Paul says, yeah, well, you keep those rituals, but do you murder? Do you commit adultery? Do you steal? Implying that Jews sometimes do. Now, it might seem strange to us for some to think it's okay to murder or adultery or steal, commit adultery or steal, and still be okay with God, but that's because the Jews had come to think of their righteousness based on these religious things, not righteous things, not righteous living. And the Catholic Church has, at times in its history, certainly been that way, too. I'm not trying to broad brush all Catholics, and I hope no one thinks I'm a Catholic basher. I don't think I am. But just objectively speaking, the Catholic Church emphasized, especially in the medieval times, doing these religious things, making donations and things like that in order to have your sins forgiven. And Luther just didn't think he'd ever done enough of that, so he discovered grace. We're saved by grace, not by these kinds of works. And that kind of became the thing that I can't say that Luther just denounced doing good works, but he didn't want that to be seen as part of what saves a person. And that's kind of what the Reformation started out with. And then, of course, a generation later, Calvin developed Reformed theology and what he called the doctrines of grace, though it seems to me like the grace that Calvin defined is more narrow. You know, it's like...
1: Yeah.
0: Atonement only for the elect, you know, instead of for everybody kind of thing. And so,
1: yeah.
0: Calvin, let's just put it, it's the Reformed Church emphasized the word grace and certain concepts of grace. But if I said they overdid it, I don't think I would say it that way because I don't think you can take grace too seriously. I think it's a very central thing, but you can certainly misinterpret grace to be some kind of permission to get away with stuff, because you're under grace, not works. And Paul addresses that very directly in Romans 6. He says, well, then shall we sin because we're under grace and not under the law? He says, of course not, absolutely not. So, you know, I think imbalance doesn't belong to the entire Reformed movement necessarily. But but some individuals, I mean, in many movements, including the Reformed, some individuals just go off the rails because they overemphasize something that's some aspect of grace or something that's to the exclusion of the whole teaching of the Bible about it.
1: And correct me if I'm wrong, I think the word faith means faith in and faithful to?
0: The word pistis
1: or something?
0: The Greek word pistis, which is translated as faith throughout the New Testament, much of the New Testament, is also translated faithfulness in some parts of it. And, there's at least three or five times in the New Testament that pistis is translated as faithfulness because it means that. Mm-hmm. The Greek word actually didn't only mean faith in the sense that I believe, but also if I am a faith can mean that I'm believable. I'm faithful. You can trust me. And we use that a little bit. I mean, when we say, I did this in good faith, you know, it means I did it faithful. I was faithful. I was honest. But we don't use faith that way very often now. But the Greek word has that meaning. And so when Paul said, the just shall live by faith, quoting from Habakkuk, it's interesting because in Habakkuk, in the Hebrew, it says the just shall live by his firmness or his faithfulness. The Hebrew word does not mean faith. But the Septuagint translators translated Habakkuk into Greek long before Paul came along, or Jesus, they use the word pistis to translate emunah. I think emunah, if I'm not mistaken, was the Hebrew word. But in any case, the word that meant faithfulness in Hebrew, they use the word pistis to translate, which means that, I mean, these were Greek-speaking people. They knew that the word pistis also could do double duty for faithfulness. And so we usually translate it faith, but we have to realize it had the idea of a faithful relationship between two parties where they can trust each other. And so really, in the Hebrew, it said the just shall live by his faithfulness. Yeah.
1: So just to finish up, and I'll let go another call. Have we swung too much then in the modern church to faith in God versus faithfulness to God? Anything,
0: probably.
1: Any connection there?
0: Yeah, probably. That's a good point. Yeah, I mean, because of the Reformation and its emphasis on faith and not works, many Protestants, I'm not going to say all Protestants, but many Protestants have just come to think that, well, being saved just has to do with what you believe. Just has to do with believing the right things. And then more and more, what you believe has been defined as the right theological points, the right doctrines. And it's no longer a matter of being faithful to God. It's a matter of having belief in the right concepts, you know, so that Christianity becomes a conceptual thing rather than a relationship thing with God. And so people are considered to be good Christians if their opinions about these doctrines are correct. And in many cases, it's not even considered whether they're living a righteous life or not. And I think that is a real weakness in modern Protestantism in many sectors.
1: Thank you, Steve. By the way, I use ChatGPT to answer questions you would answer, and it's usually pretty close. So
0: it's
1: you're
0: funny,
1: up there,
0: I taught.
1: Go ahead.
0: I taught last night to a group, and there's a woman there who, a Christian woman, who had never heard me before. She came with her family members who knew of me. And at the end, she said, it's like ChatGPT answering Bible questions when we ask you, you know? So you said something like that.
1: Put in your name. I always go Steve Gregg, Narrow Path, and it's pretty close. So anyway, but you're the backbone of that. You're feeding it, you know?
0: I appreciate
1: your ministry, and I do listen.
0: I hope I'm feeding it the information about me that it gives. Yeah.
1: Thank your you. Opinions, right?
0: Yeah.
1: You know?
0: Sandy.
1: Okay. God bless, Steve.
0: Thanks for calling, brother. Good talking to you. All right. Let's talk to Eric from Midland, Michigan. Hi, Eric. Welcome.
2: Hi. Thanks, Steve. How are you doing?
0: I'm well, thanks.
2: Yeah, so I got more of an advice question. So I've watched a ton of your debates and things like that for the people that advocate for Israel and the Jewish people and the contending promises that need to be fulfilled. I got away a dispensational Bible study earlier this year, and to you, a couple other guys have come out of that and fully agree on more covenantal theology. And I guess my question for the advice is what is the hang-up that these people get stuck on about the Jews needing something else that God hasn't given them yet? And it almost comes down to a fanatical point, because, you know, these guys will make a statement like, oh, are we going to nuke Iran? And I'm like, well, I guess God's done making Christians in Iran, you know, and then, you know, yeah. Are we going to nuke Iran? I'm like, well, let's pray for the Christians around the world. Like,
0: there's a big Christian revival in Iran, actually. Yeah.
2: So if we nuke it, I guess God's done.
0: Right. Well, you said, what is it that they think the Jews need that they don't have yet? You mean what is it that they think is unfulfilled in prophecy for them that yet has to happen? Is that what you're asking?
2: Right. So, yeah, I've kind of played the devil's advocate, being the partial predatorist in this dispensational, because I'm just not make waves and do that. I kind of throw out the viewpoint and, you know, hey, the remnant
0: let me answer.
2: The remnant.
0: Yeah, let me answer if I can. We got a lot of people waiting. Well, I think that the dispensational view about Israel is that although God has brought them back into the land as a nation, there are still things that have not been fulfilled that are supposed to happen when they are in the nation. Among those things would be all the boundaries of Israel are not exactly the same today as they were promised to Abraham, they would say. And so that has to happen. And if it, and of course, when they talk about, you know, they're kind of looking forward to nuking Iran or something like that, that must be simply because Iran is committed to wiping out Israel, and they figure, well, you know, that can't happen, you know, so maybe God will protect Israel and let all these things happen that are supposed to happen by us nuking Iran. They're probably thinking along those lines. Of course, they also believe that it remains for the Jews to come to Christ, which most of the Jews have not done. So, I mean, these are the things that they would think are prophesied and that have not yet happened. And as far as why dispensationalists might be kind of gleefully anticipating us nuking Iran, that's kind of the thing that we need to look at dispensationalism about. It's not just a theory. It's not just a theology. It actually inspires a certain geopolitical agenda, which would include protecting Israel and maybe nuking the people who are threatening Israel. Now, the Bible certainly doesn't say anything about Iran being nuked, and so for us to do that would not fulfill any prophecy. But then I don't believe that Israel coming back together as a nation has fulfilled any prophecy either. Now, of course, the dispensationalists think that all those prophecies, which were fulfilled in 539 BC when Israel came back from all the nations when God brought them back, they think those are prophecies happening today. And I don't, because they were fulfilled before. So I'm in a different camp, of course, as you know. But you seem to be asking, what do they think remains for Israel? And I know, because I once was a dispensationalist, that what they would think is Israel still needs to get you know, hegemony over all the land that they were once promised, and they have to be converted. And probably the whole Iran thing. Yeah, see, what happens is when dispensationalists think we're in the end times, they look at everything of significance in the Middle East as fulfilling some kind of prophetic role, which I don't do. I don't think that's the case. But that would mean, you know, something as big as the world's superpower, the United States, possibly threatening to bomb Iran, and Iran is the big enemy of Israel over the Middle East. And no wonder they are tempted, and perhaps cannot resist the temptation, to assume that this is somehow fulfilling Bible prophecy. I don't think it is. And it sounds like you don't either, that you're just asking why they think the way they do.
2: Nope. Yeah, I'm partial preterist. I've kind of fallen in line coming out of that dispensationalist, and it's...
0: Yeah.
2: I guess I was kind of asking, too, for a shortcut, I guess. I don't know if there's something I can get into them to... Because, you know, it's like if you're against Israel, you're on the wrong side of God. And I'm like,
0: so
2: well,
0: think,
2: if you're in Christ, if you're in Christ, how are you on the wrong side of God? I don't know.
0: Well, yeah, exactly. I have a lecture series on my website called What Are We to Make of Israel? And it's a very comprehensive theology of Israel from the Old and New Testament, just showing what the Bible teaches, quite a few lectures. But one or two of the lectures are about the modern state of Israel and addresses these particular points. So you talk about looking for a shortcut. The only shortcut I can offer people is my own lectures on these subjects, because in a single lecture I cover an awful lot of ground. So if you go to thenarrowpath.com and look under topical lectures, there's a series called What Are We to Make of Israel? And that would be, you can tell by the names of the lectures that are listed, which ones might be directly relevant to these questions. All right, let's talk to Daniel from New Rochelle, New York. Hi, Daniel. Welcome.
3: Hey, Steve. How are you today?
0: Good.
3: Yeah, Steve. I want to ask you, what exactly does the verse in the Bible, he who humbles himself will be exalted, and he who exalts himself will be humbled, actually mean?
0: Well, you know, I think it means that in God's dealings, God will humble the proud and he'll exalt the humble. So, in other words, I'm not sure. It sounds kind of self-explanatory. I'm not sure what you're looking for more in it. But if you're wondering whether God is just predicting that in the course of time, the natural course of events will be to elevate the humble or whatever, I don't think he's suggesting that. It says God gives grace to the humble. He resists the proud. So it's obviously talking about God's dealing with people, not just the course of events in life. I mean, you know, we all know the expression from Solomon, pride goes before destruction and a haughty spirit before a fall. Usually paraphrased, pride goes before a fall. And maybe people just think that that's because proud people slip up, they're overconfident, they collapse, and that's just the way of the world. That's just the way things go. But, of course, the Bible's saying, no, this is God's providence in the situation. God resists proud people, and that's why they fall. And he gives grace to the humble, and that's why they're elevated. But we have to also remember this, that the elevation of the humble and even the fall of the prideful may not happen in this lifetime. Because, I mean, Jesus himself humbled himself, and he was not elevated until after he died. But now God has given him a name above every name and elevated him to the highest place after his lifetime on earth. So, you know, the same may be true of us. So that's what those statements mean in the scripture. And that statement, or something very much like it, is found a number of times in Proverbs, and of course it's found in James, it's found in 1 Peter. So it's a major teaching. And Jesus taught it with some illustrations, like when you go to a feast, don't take the highest seats. Someone better than you may come, and you'll have to be embarrassed in front of everybody, and they say, oh, sorry, give that seat up to this guy who's better than you. He says, take the lowest seats, and then they might elevate you. So it's kind of a principle, even appearing in Jesus' parables, but it's stated as such in James and in 1 Peter as well.
3: Okay.
0: Thank you, brother. Let's see, David in El Paso, Texas. Welcome.
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0: But if somebody says, yeah, I believe Jesus is, you know, the Son of God, he's the Messiah, he died for our sins, he rose from the dead, and then on everything else they disagree with what we think is right, the next thing to look at, well, how are they living their lives? They profess to know Christ. Do they live like they know him? Do they obey him? Are they living a life pleasing to God? That would be the issue. In other words, it's not a matter of what rituals they embrace, or even what theology they embrace on a lot of different things. It's whether Jesus is their Lord, whether they're living for Jesus. Now, people can be very religious and can observe rituals in the Catholic or the Orthodox Church, or for that matter, in Protestant churches, and still not be following Christ at all. People can believe in Jesus, that he died and rose again, and never become his followers. The devil believes those things, and he doesn't follow Christ. And James points that out, that the only faith that saves is not just believing certain propositions to be true. The faith that saves you is that which changes you and makes you live differently. And if you don't have any works coming out of it, it's not really a faith that matters to God. So, you know, I'm not going to judge. I mean, I have to say, I have very large differences from Roman Catholics and Orthodox on some points, and with many Protestants on many things. But it's not my place to decide that they're not Christians. As far as I know, if somebody comes to Christ, he will in no wise cast them out. And whom he receives, I have no competence to reject and to condemn. So I don't draw the line in the case of most people. If I see somebody who confesses to know Christ and they confess the correct doctrines about Christ and they obey Christ, as far as I know, they're as much a Christian as I am, even if they disagree on other points. So that's how I approach that whole thing. You know, when people are always trying to say, where's the line theologically that where a person, if they cross that line, they're not saved anymore? Well, I would say if they deny Christ, that's a theological position that they can't be saved. If they don't deny Christ, if they confess Christ and they follow him, then I don't know of any other theological lines that God sets in the sand. People could be wrong about an awful lot of things, but if they're true followers of Christ, being wrong isn't going to condemn them. At least not in my mind, because I don't think it does in God's. But, of course, a lot of people have trouble with that kind of liberty, but nonetheless, that's what I believe the Bible teaches. Thank you for your call. I need to take a break, but we're going to come back for another half hour, so don't go away. We have some lines open now, which we didn't at the beginning of the program. If you want to join us in the second half hour, you can call me at 844-484-5737. That's 844-484-5737. 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I'll be back in 30 seconds. 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
5: The Narrow Path is one feature of the teaching ministry of Steve Gregg. Steve's philosophy of teaching is to educate, not indoctrinate his listeners. He believes that Christians should learn to think for themselves about the Bible and not be dependent on him or any other teacher for their convictions. We hope to teach Christians how to think, not what to think about the Bible.

0: Steve Gregg, and we're live for another half hour taking your calls. If you have questions about the Bible or the Christian faith, you want to call to express disagreement and express an alternate viewpoint from the host, feel free. That's kosher here. You can call me at this number, 844-484-5737. That's 844-484-5737. And our lines have just filled up just now, so wait a few minutes anyway before you try that number again. All right, we're going to talk next to Rez from the Bay Area in California. Hi, Rez.
1: Hey, Steve. How you doing? Thanks for taking my call.
0: Sure.
1: Steve, I had an opinion question that I wanted your opinion on. Where do you see the state of Christianity 5 years from now? Because I'm seeing a lot more people now doing what's called deconstruction. More people and my opinion is that the churches have kind of done a bad job. A lot of these people are leaving because of the eternal torment teachings and just the ideas about God that don't make sense to them. I don't think they're leaving Jesus, the idea of Jesus, but they're leaving the ideas that they've been fed.
0: Well, that's possible. I mean, I don't know these people personally. I do know people who've deconstructed completely and have denied Christ. I've read books by these people, and I've seen their videos on YouTube. They've totally deconverted, not just deconstructed their faith, but they've deconverted. What's the difference? Well, deconverting means you apostatize. You just give up on the faith. You cease to be a Christian. Deconstruction means you've inherited or developed in previous times a kind of Christianity based on a certain structure of thinking, which was fed to you by maybe a denomination or by a whole movement, like American evangelicalism or something like that, and you're having questions about some of those things. You mentioned the doctrine of eternal conscious torment. That's one of the things that a lot of younger Christians, who we might say are deconstructing, they're wondering, is that really what the Bible teaches? Some of them are moving to one of the alternative views of hell. Now, the Bible doesn't define Christianity as having the right view of hell, certainly. Therefore, you know, that's not a move away from Christ if what they're trying to do is understand more accurately what Christ teaches. And even if they make a wrong decision there, they won't be the first Christian to have done so, and it doesn't condemn them. Now, that doesn't mean we have freedom to just kind of, you know, cast doubt on everything we believe. Because if we do that, we'll simply become gratuitously skeptical beyond the point of reasonableness. I think being skeptical about even what we've learned from men, but which we don't think we find clearly taught in the Bible, is an okay thing. I mean, that's, you know, those who are Protestants appreciate the fact that Luther did that. Luther, he had some problems with some doctrines based on not seeing them that way in the Bible. And he certainly deconstructed his Catholicism. And there are Christians who have been, say, you know, American evangelicals, maybe non-denominational, maybe Baptist, maybe something like that, anything. And there's things they were taught that they say, I'm not so sure that's what Jesus taught. I'm not so sure that's what the Bible taught. And they look into it and they decide, indeed, that some of the things they've been taught in the structure that they were brought up in need to be revised or abandoned. Now, this is deconstructing their religious system that they were raised with or that they were taught, and trying to move toward a pure understanding of Christ and what he teaches. And those people could easily be said to be deconstructing. They're not deconverting. They're not unchristianizing themselves. They're simply trying to become more accurate and more pure Christians if they can, without all the trappings of stuff that may be human tradition. So when you say you think they're still just trying to follow Jesus, certainly there are people who that is the case. But here's the thing. Once they've decided that this popular doctrine is not true, and maybe another popular doctrine is not true, they begin to think, well, maybe none of these popular doctrines are true. And they sometimes want to go down to the bare bones and just say, I just believe in Jesus. I don't believe in anything else. Well, I think that believing in Jesus alone is what saves. But if you don't believe anything else that's true, you're not going to know what God wants you to know about things. So I think that once you've kind of rejected one of the traditional doctrines that you've been taught, and maybe a second or a third, and believe me, I've gone through that, but I never thought of myself as deconstructing. I'm just growing in my understanding of Scripture. But there are people who don't see it as a growth. They see it as an abandonment. Okay, I'm abandoning evangelicalism because of this doctrine I don't believe in, or that one. That is, I think, a direction that I would not encourage, and I think it could be dangerous. Once you've decided that you're going to be highly skeptical of everything you ever learned, you may be hyper-skeptical. You may eventually get a place where there's not much of what you learned that you believe in, some of which you may discard, or at least find difficult to adhere to any longer, maybe the things that are more or less essential. And I think that can happen. There's a lot of younger preachers and theologians and Christians who say they're deconstructing, and maybe the distance they've gone is a safe distance. Maybe they've given up some traditions, but they're still within the fold of Christian reality and truth. But if they just say, well, I'm just going to keep going here, or they don't know how to stop, and they just adopt an attitude of absolute skepticism, well, you eventually get to a place where you can't really hold firmly a belief in anything. And I think the devil would exploit that in them. And I think some of them definitely do start out deconstructing and end up deconverting and end up dying lost. So that'd be my assessment. Now, of course, I'm speaking in general, because everyone who would describe himself as deconstructing might be at a different point, and what they refer to as deconstructing might refer to a different point than somebody else who's deconstructing. If somebody says, I'm deconstructing because I don't think I believe in the pre-trib rapture anymore, and I was always taught that, well, obviously I don't feel they've moved into anything dangerous at all. But if they say, I'm deconstructing, I'm not sure that Jesus really is the Son of God, well, then I think they've gone overboard. So, you know, to my mind, I feel like there a healthy skepticism is important for everybody, because the Bible says, believe not every spirit, but test the spirits, whether they're of God. And we see that when the Bereans heard Paul speak, they heard some new stuff they hadn't heard as in the synagogue before. It says they heard him, and then they searched the Scriptures to see if these things were true, and therefore, it says, many believed. Notice they believed because they searched the Scriptures. They moved in the direction of Scripture, not away from it. And so if someone says, I'm deconstructing, I want to know, are you deconstructing from, you know, things that you have found are not scriptural, and therefore you can't affirm them anymore? Or are you deconstructing from adherence to Scripture altogether? And I have seen people who are doing that very thing. And that, I think, that's not a good thing. Thanks for bringing that up, Rez. I appreciate you doing that. Let's talk to, next caller is Yvonne in Denver, Colorado. Welcome to The Narrow Path, Yvonne. Or Yvonne.
2: Hi. Hi. Thank you for everything that you do for free for everyone. I'm calling because I want to know if you know Scripture that would be against, I believe, the theological theory for many years, and that is that from the time, well, Revelation 6, so when John sees Christ as the Lamb ascended back into heaven and he begins opening the seal, if you consider only the world events from that moment forward that he would have ascended back into heaven, the theory is that he did begin opening the seals, and they overlap and, you know, never close, but they're open and overlap, and then putting us someplace in, like, the fifth seal.
0: Okay. So they overlap what? They overlap each other?
2: Yeah.
0: You mean you're talking about the four horsemen who appear after the first four seals are broken, that they might actually be on the scene simultaneously?
2: Yes.
0: Yeah, well, I don't see any reason not to think that. I mean, I think it is a sequence of things, but by the time the second one comes or the third one, it doesn't mean the first one and the second one have totally vanished. The first seal, I believe, represents conquest, you know, and I believe it's talked about the Roman conquest, the Roman invasion. And I personally would place it at 66 AD to when the Romans came to put down the Jewish rebellion there. Other people obviously would make different identifications, and they're welcome to do so. But then you've got the red horse represents war, taking peace from the land, which I think means brothers killing brothers. And that happened, of course, after the Romans invaded. The Jewish towns began to fight against each other, too. And so it's like civil war. And then you've got the black horse, which seems to be famine, or at least shortage of food. That happened during the wartime. You know, it's also a result of it. And finally, you've got the green horse. The green horse is, you know, death and Hades following, and, a third of mankind killed through these means. Obviously, one seems to come upon the next, and maybe as a consequence of the previous one, but that doesn't mean the previous ones have disappeared. You know, there's still war going on, perhaps, while the famine is there. I don't know, but that's I would say they could overlap some. I'm not sure if that's what you're asking.
2: Well, and also thinking that they have already been opened. There's a lot of theory that, you know, that's someplace in the future, that the four horsemen of the apocalypse haven't been let loose.
0: Right.
2: What's your thought?
0: Right, I agree. I believe that's in the past. Yeah, I believe it's talking about the past in the Roman invasion of the Jews.
2: Do you think that we're any place in the middle of the seal?
0: No, I personally don't. I think the seven seals represent things that happened prior to AD 70. And the seventh seal seems to release the seven trumpets. And I personally think that the first six trumpets also are about the Jewish war in the first century. Though, for reasons I can't explain now because of the time it would take to do so, but I do in my lectures on Revelation, I believe the seventh trumpet was delayed and is actually going to be the second coming of Christ. Now, to those who don't know why I think that, that might seem very arbitrary. And frankly, I just have to live with the fact that people mistakenly think I'm doing that arbitrarily. Or even if they knew my reasons, they might be persuaded, but they don't have to. I don't have to have anyone agree with me to be happy. I'm happy whether people agree with me or not. But that's my understanding. I think the seventh trumpet has not happened yet, but I think all the seals and the first six trumpets did. Thank you for your call. Let's see. We're going to talk next to Carrington in Atlanta, Georgia. Hi, Carrington. Welcome.
3: Hi. Thank you for taking my call. Just a quick question. I watched the conversation between a Trinitarian and Unitarians, and one of the verses they brought up was Colossians 1:15 through 18. And one of the things that they were saying is when it talks about he, Jesus, is the image of the invisible God, that doesn't necessarily mean that Jesus is God, it's just that he was created in the image, and like because he was the firstborn of all creation, they used that, by they I mean the Unitarians, used it as if he was born first and then all of creation came after that.
0: Right.
3: My question is, what would you say in that debate, I guess?
0: Well, when it says Jesus the image of the invisible God, and they say, well, that means he's not God. He's just the image of God. Well, okay, that's fine, because we have to realize that Jesus, though he is God, and that's why he's the image of the invisible God, he's also man. God is invisible. No one has seen God and couldn't tell you what he looks like until they see Jesus, because that's how God looks when he becomes a man. And so John says, the Word became flesh and we beheld. That means we saw his glory, but it wasn't the direct glory of God, you know, like Moses wanted to see, and God told him no one could see that and live. But John said, we saw his glory. It was the glory as of an only begotten son of a father. That is, the likeness that a son bears to his father is like what we saw. Jesus bore likeness to his father, and in that we saw glory. It wasn't the unveiled glory of the Father, but it was enough. He was an accurate image. the visible Jesus walking around with skin and bones and things like that, he was visible and therefore an image. I mean, we're all in the image of God in a sense, but in a unique sense. Jesus was the perfect image of God. But that's because he was God in a human form. I'm not. I was made in the image of God, so were you. But I'm not a perfect image of God. I'm flawed, and I'm only human. Jesus was perfect as image of God because he was God's own self-manifestation in a human body, in a human form. That's what I believe. And that doesn't make him less God. It means God, Jesus isn't less God because of this. God is more than merely God. He's God and man now in Jesus. He takes on something additional to what he was when he takes on human flesh and human nature. But that doesn't make him less God. It doesn't diminish him to become human. But it's a new aspect of his experience to become also a human being. Now when it says Jesus is the firstborn of all creation, not only Unitarians, but I mean Jehovah's Witnesses, a lot of people say, that proves he was not eternal. He was born, and the firstborn of all creation means that he's the first created. He's the first one that belongs to the class of the creation. And therefore he's part of the creation, not the creator. Now, this can't be Paul's meaning because he's already said that through Jesus all things were created. Through him all things were created in the same passage. And John says the same thing in John chapter 1. Now, if all things were created, and especially in John 1, it says, and without him was not anything made that was made. Okay, well, everything that was created was made with him, by him, through him, or whatever. That means he's not one of the created things, because he wouldn't be made by himself. He made the created things, or the created things were made through him, but that means he existed before there were any created things. Now, what Jehovah's Witnesses has done with their Bible, they stick in a word that Paul didn't use because they don't want it to say what it says. They say, by him, all other things were created. They put in the word other, implying that he is a created thing, and then God used him to create all the other created things, implying that he was one of the created things himself. Now, Paul didn't say that. Paul said all created things were created through him, which means if something's done through him, he had to be there before that something was done. And so he can't be part of the creation. Now, the beginning of the creation of God, or he's called the beginning of the creation of God in actually Revelation, which is also, they bring that up, but in Colossians it says he's the firstborn of all creation. It's not saying that he's part of the creation, just the first of them, which is what they're trying to say. I believe, and this is not even what most Trinitarians say, but I believe it anyway, and I'm Trinitarian. I believe he's saying that Jesus is the first of the creation to be reborn. He's the firstborn from the dead. The Bible refers to him as the firstborn of the from the dead. Jesus refers to himself that way in Revelation chapter 1, and Paul in this same chapter, Colossians, just three verses later, in verse 18, says that Jesus is the firstborn from the dead. So, firstborn from the dead means he came into the new creation through resurrection before any other part of the creation did. But the rest of the creation will too. Paul has said that in Romans 8. He said the whole of creation is going to be renovated. It's going to be delivered from the bondage of decay. That is from the effects of the curse. And to experience the glory of the sons of God. So, not only are we going to be glorified in resurrection, the whole universe is going to be glorified in resurrection. And so the whole creation is going to have, as it were, this kind of a birth into the new creation. But Christ is the first of all the creation to do so. He's the firstborn into that reality of all creation, which will also afterwards. Now, most evangelicals would say something different than what I just said. They'll say firstborn just means ruler, because the firstborn of a family, generally speaking, had the most authority in the family over the other sons. So in saying that Jesus is the firstborn, the New King James even changes the wording. I'm not happy that they do, although I use the New King James. They change it to he's the firstborn over all creation, where they're using the words firstborn to mean something like ruler. He's the ruler over all creation. Well, Paul doesn't say he's the firstborn over all creation. He says he's the firstborn of creation. And the reason the New King James changes it is to discourage people like Jehovah's Witnesses from saying he's a creation. But I think even they are missing the point. Paul is referring to Jesus' resurrection and his glorification. He's the firstborn from the dead. And in that respect, he's the first of the whole creation that will also experience glorification at the coming of Christ. And that's what I think he's saying. So there's no reference here to him having his origins being a created being. At least I have never been able to see it that way, and I don't currently either. All right. I appreciate your call. Let's see who's been waiting longest here. Looks like Jacob from Laverne, California. Jacob, welcome.
4: Hi, Steve.
0: Hi.
4: So my question is, when is sin merely a stumble, and when is it a fall, meaning that you're not truly repentant and that you're not saved, even if you thought you were?
0: Well, I believe that stumbling and falling are terms that are used actually kind of interchangeably. When used metaphorically of a person walking and then stumbling into sin or falling into sin, a person may fall from grace. That's a different kind of a thing, because Paul said to the Galatians that they had fallen from grace if they were trusting in the law to make them righteous. He said, you're estranged from Christ. You're fallen from grace. Obviously, he's saying they're not really Christians anymore. They once were. They were in grace, but they've fallen from that position. They're no longer in it. So that's a possibility. You can fall from grace, but usually, you know, stumbling and falling are used kind of interchangeably in another respect. And that is that we're seeking to walk a holy life, but we flub up. We trip up. We fall. We stumble. And we find ourselves on the ground, so we fell. But that simply is a metaphor for having failed to live a holy life in that moment. We are living holy lives as a pattern. We're walking, which is, by the way, walking is a pattern. Stumbling is an accident. Our pattern is that we're living for God. We're walking by faith. We're walking in love. We're walking in the Spirit. We're walking worthy of the calling. That's the Christian walk. But when you accidentally stumble, that means you fell short of being godly, and that means you've succumbed to a temptation, and you've sinned. Now, of course, that doesn't mean you were never a Christian. James said, in many things we all stumble. But if it's a stumble, first of all, it's not something that you want to do on a regular basis. It's something that you have renounced. It's something that's contrary to the way you walk. It's a deviation from the normal pattern. The trajectory of a Christian's life is to live obediently to God and live a holy life and move forward in their, you know, walk with Christ. But stumbling happens. It interrupts it. But when it does, I think the healthiest thing is to say, that's bad. I repent of that. I'm going to, you know, be more careful next time. I'm going to avoid the temptation that I fell to there. And I don't think it speaks of any defect in your salvation. In a sense, if you once in a while stumble, it's not a good thing, and you won't think it is, because if you're a Christian, you don't want to stumble. But it does mean you're about average, because just about everyone stumbles, James said. And so instead of just castigating yourself and flagellating yourself with a whip and saying, oh, woe is me, I'm a bad Christian. Well, it is bad to sin, but you repent of it. And if you repented of it, you're obviously still a believer. If you weren't a believer, you wouldn't repent. That is to say, if you didn't want to live differently than that, you wouldn't be sorry that that happened. You'd be just fine with it. The fact that you hate your sin shows that you are on God's side. The fact that you sinned makes it look for the moment that you're on the devil's side, but that you repent shows you weren't on the devil's side. You fell out of weakness or stupidity, not out of, you know, outright rebellion against God. Now, if you do sin out of rebellion against God, well, that raises serious questions about whether you're a Christian. But many people I mean, the devil will do anything he can to make you feel condemned, whether God does or not. I mean,

0: 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We're often quick to say, if there's anything I can do, just let me know. 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
1: 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And that, you know, the fact that you hate the sin shows that it's not really where you're at. It doesn't reflect your highest desires. It's, in fact, it's contrary to them. So I'd say, you know, if you sin and then don't care, yeah, that's an indication you're not a Christian. 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
2: Foundations of Freedom, a look at America's founding principles and the leaders who shaped our nation.
3: Ronald Reagan believed freedom was more than a political system or a set of laws. In 1988, he said, "Freedom describes the God-given condition of the human soul." For Reagan, liberty was not something government created. It was something government was called to respect and to protect. That idea sits at the heart of the American experiment. Our rights do not come from rulers, institutions, or political majorities. They belong to us by nature and by God. And when we understand freedom that way, our responsibility becomes clearer. Government may protect liberty. Laws may preserve it, but neither can give us what was never theirs to grant. Freedom begins with the recognition that human dignity and liberty come before government, not from it.
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11: 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It's Kevin McCullough, Monday through Friday, on That Kevin Show. And now, from the Connors and Sullivan Broadcast Studios, the man who is not what he wants to be, but is way grateful that he's not who he used to be,
16: this. Man, there are times when I think that the mayor could just not be as offensive as he is, and then there are times when he just blows it wide open here in New York. Yesterday, on October the 7th, plus three, Mayor Zoran Kwame Mamdani said the following to New Yorkers. This day is profoundly painful for so many New Yorkers. It marks 3 years since the horrific war crimes of October 7th. On that day, Hamas killed more than 1,100 Israelis and abducted 251 others. We grieve alongside our many friends and neighbors who still carry that unthinkable loss. And that's it. The rest of what he talked about on the commemoration of October the 7th was as follows. The suffering did not begin nor end on that day. It instead continued through the Israeli government's devastating ongoing genocide in Gaza, in which it killed more than 74,000 Palestinians, including more than 21,000 children. Even the so-called ceasefire, more than 1,400 Palestinians have been killed. That suffering has intensified with every Israeli bomb dropped on ambulances waiting outside hospitals, every drone strike targeting a residential building or journalist, and every shipment of food aid turned away at the border crossing. Many New Yorkers are reckoning with this unbearable grief, and we mourn alongside them, all while knowing that our tax dollars fund these war crimes. I can't go any further, because I'm not going to continue to repeat his not just blatant lies, but provably false lies. 74,000 Palestinians dying in Gaza in a genocide is false. It is false. It is false information. And how do we know this? Because the Gaza Health Ministry is telling us. They told us, they just released their 2025 numbers. And in the entire country of Gaza, or the entire region of Gaza, only 24,000 people have died, and about 6,000 of them were from nonviolent measures, heart attack, cancer, you know, the various things that people die from. But they've only had 24,000 deaths in Gaza in 2025. And in 2022, the numbers were almost identical. And the majority of those that have been killed through what are being termed violent deaths were 13 to 35 year old males, of which practically every male in Gaza had some connection to Hamas. There is no genocide going on in Gaza. The mayor of New York City is blatantly lying to the people of New York. Israeli military is not dropping bombs on 21,000 children. They're not dropping bombs on ambulances outside waiting hospitals. There's not a drone strike going in and targeting residential buildings. And the shipments of food and aid, have you seen the videos? They're all over social media. The food aid comes in, and as people are preparing to distribute it to the Palestinian people, Hamas thugs in masks and guns ride up and drive the aid truck. They just drive it away, pointing guns at all the Palestinians that are surrounding it, trying to get some food rations or whatever. That's Hamas that's keeping the Palestinian people from getting the aid that was coming in. I'm reading reports today. That was the mayor's comments yesterday. I'm reading reports today of Ambassador Huckabee being livid And I completely understand why he would be. He says, I'm seething over Mamdani's comments. They are absurd and utterly false. There is no genocide going on in Gaza. There is no apartheid. There is no occupation. The man knows what he says is not true. It would be the equivalent of on the 25th anniversary of 9/11 for him to have gotten up and said, yes, it was tragic that those airlines flew into the World Trade Center, but America overreacted and America took on more than it should have, and America should be condemned for overreacting to the slaughter of its people. Ambassador Huckabee said, Israel properly reacted to the massacre and the butchering of so many civilians, including women. It's like Mamdani and company, and this includes AOC, this includes Ilhan Omar, this includes Abdul El-Sayed, Piker Hassan, all the same, you know, pro-Islamic radical sympathizers who actually believe that the terrorists had a point on 9/11, if you corner them on it. But these people just think they can recite whatever they want to say and get away with it. And that's why I wrote that column last week, because the facts of the Gaza Ministry of Health are pointing to the fact that there is no genocide going on in Gaza. And apart from fighting-aged boys that are of fighting age and that have been connected in various ways to the Hamas activity, regular Palestinians are not dying. Genocide means to attempt to wipe out an entire ethnic group of people. Israel is not trying to wipe out Palestinians. They are saying to Hamas, you will not operate in these confines any longer, and we will see to that. But that's just telling a terrorist group they're not going to have the freedom to do that. Shame on the mayor of New York. Shame on his speechwriters. Shame on the people that work in his office. Shame on his entire administration. He is lying. And oh, by the way, he doesn't like being called a liar. That speech was from yesterday. Here's a story from today. Mayor Mamdani doubled down on Thursday in accusing Israel of waging a genocide in Gaza after being criticized over a statement he released on the anniversary of October 7th. Mamdani, during the anniversary of the attacks on Wednesday, released a statement saying 3 years ago on that day, Hamas killed more than 1,100 Israelis. We grieve alongside many of our friends and neighbors. Talked about 74,000 Palestinians and 21,000 children that had been killed. Those numbers aren't accurate. Mamdani later was heckled by anti-Israeli protesters as he attended the October 7th, 2023 memorial. Despite being a longtime critic of Israel's government's actions in Gaza, and he said, I was proud to attend last night's vigil as I did last year to listen to testimonies from family members. And then he went on to say, and we're speaking of the genocide, we're speaking of one that has killed more than 74,000 Palestinians in the last 3 years. As for those protesting me, I'm the mayor of New York City. This is what I signed up for. He is repeating debunked numbers, false accusations, and he knows it. And we have the receipts to prove it. Kevin McCullough coming up. If you're a Christian, you know the story of the crucifixion, but have you ever really considered what Jesus physically endured? The Suffering of the Lamb examines the historical and archaeological evidence surrounding Christ's passion, drawing from ancient sources and archaeological discoveries. 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

0: All right, welcome back. It's the Thursday edition. I can't believe this week has gone by so quickly. My kids were telling me on the way to school today, Dad, it seems like the school year is going by quick. I'm like, okay, keep thinking that now. When we get to middle of January, we'll see if you still feel that way. But I'm thankful for a busy schedule. But I'm also thankful that we've had the real delight of having Pastor Bill Bailey be with us. He's the senior pastor at Journey by Grace Church in Rustraver, Pennsylvania. And, Bill, we've been looking this week at what may be a familiar passage in Matthew 11, verses 28 through 30. At least a lot of the words in this passage come to mind quickly, you know, in different scenarios. But you've really helped us go deeper on it. And I appreciate that. We've talked about our burdens. We've talked about what Jesus calls his yoke. We've talked about what we've just barely touched upon, what grace means and what rest means. And we're going to go a little bit further with that. We're going to get into verse 30 today. What do we find there?
1: Okay, Kevin. Yeah, thank you. Well, I'd like to begin this devotional time with a brief statement that Jesus made in Matthew 11:30. This comes after Jesus invites us into an all-new life. And then he describes that all-new life as being yoked together with him.
0: Mm-hmm.
1: Yoked together, connected. That language can sound somewhat intimidating in some ways. So I think to counter that thought or that fear, Jesus then says, "For my yoke is easy and my burden is light."
0: Hmm.
1: It's as if he's saying, I don't want you to be confused here about this yoke picture. My yoke is easy, my burden is light. Now, I would suggest the reason why Jesus is adding this as a point of clarification is because the Christian way of life, from beginning to end, it's driven and made possible by the supernatural grace of God. Grace is the idea that God is the one who does the work in our behalf, both in us and through us. In us for transformation, and then, of course, through us for ministry. So I would put it like this. Under grace, God is always the giver in our relationship with him. And we as Christians are always the receiver. The end result, then, is that God is always glorified. God is pouring his grace into our life. We're receiving it, and everyone, including ourselves, we can see and understand this is the work of God, and God is the one who gets the glory. In looking at my own life, the people that have impacted me have always been people who were living in a way that I could not. I couldn't attain to what they were living or achieving. And that reminds me of something very important. The world around us, they are not impressed by the things that we don't do. What impresses and gets the attention of the skeptics and the cynics is when we are living a way of life that they can't live themselves. People will then observe that this is God. It has to be God. I know so-and-so. They could never achieve this kind of a life. And that, I think, is really, in some ways, is missing from the modern church. We have to get back to this commitment to live every moment under the rule of God's grace. Now, in order to understand the grace process perhaps a little better, I have just a couple of thoughts to share with everyone. Number one is this: the concept of grace in our salvation, this means our salvation always starts with God. And so he is the one who is always taking the initiative to seek us, to find us. That's important to think through. And second, since grace is unmerited and undeserved, that this can only mean that we owe everything to God.
0: Hmm.
1: Absolutely everything. And then number three, grace must always be free for the taking, or it isn't grace. It has to be free to be real grace. And then in connection with that, my fourth thought would be, if grace is free and undeserved, then there's only one way to experience it, and that's on the basis of faith alone in Christ alone. And that's the teaching of the New Testament, of course. Paul wrote in Romans 1:6, he says, if the work of God is by grace, then it cannot be based on works. If it were, he said, grace would no longer be grace. And then I would add point five, grace enables us to serve God without a constant sense of fear. And I'm thinking here of the fear, did I do enough? Did I do enough? There are all kinds of people that I meet that are constantly looking inward and asking themselves, did I do enough to get this prayer answered? Did I light enough candles? Did I give enough money? Did I? And it's all really about them, and that isn't grace. And getting delivered from that fear of trying to earn your own personal acceptance before God is worth everything. And then I have one last thought, and it's this. Under grace, God wants to accomplish the greatest thing he could ever do for us. And that means he wants to make us like Jesus. I often will say that to folks and ask them, what is the greatest thing that God could ever do for you? And, of course, lotteries come to mind and things of that nature that are all temporal and, you know, wood, hay, and stubble, as the Bible says. But the whole beauty of grace is that God is, he's attempting to make us like the Lord Jesus in terms of character.
0: Right.
1: And yet he needs our cooperation. And we need to certainly be obedient and get in the Word and choose every moment to live by the supernatural grace that God offers us in Christ. In closing, Paul said, 2 Corinthians chapter 6, I think it is, he said, as workers together with the Lord, he said, we beg you not to accept the grace of God in vain. It seems to me he's saying, don't allow this magnificent gift of grace to become an empty reality in your life. It's too special. It's too important. It's too transforming to let it just become as nothing in our life. So that's where I would challenge everyone. We are called to live out our lives under the rule of God's grace.
0: It's interesting.
1: And we're freed.
0: There is something amazing and wonderful about that, and I'm really moved by this to such a degree, Bob, that I want my kids to spot and see grace in life even when they're young, so that they begin to recognize it. So we talk a lot at the dinner table and other places about is this an act of mercy? Is this an act of grace? Is this something that was that you deserved, or was something that happened to you that only God could have provided in your life? And I think that the more that we mainline that, the more that we bring back that discussion and we go on the hunt looking for it, the more I think that they're going to be able to recognize it in the days and years to come in their life. At least that's my prayer, and I hope that as people are listening today, that this is an encouraging conversation. We're going to wrap up tomorrow this week, Bob. What are we looking at in our final day tomorrow together?
1: Well, I was going to put something together and send it to you.
0: Well, that's fine. You had mentioned John 8 earlier in the week, and we never got to it, and I didn't know if that was something that you were still wanting to do, but we'll make that happen, and we'll it'll be a grace that God shows us when we are gathered together again tomorrow. So thank you again for all of your input this week. We appreciate it.
1: Yeah, my pleasure, Kevin.
0: Thank you. All right, friends, stay with us. We've still got a big show straight ahead.
2: Stick around for more of That Kevin next.
3: With SRN News, I'm Bob Agnew in Washington. An 18-year-old who pledged his allegiance to ISIS and was planning to kill people at the Jewish-owned Mall of America in Minneapolis is now under arrest. The FBI says he put out text messages claiming he wanted to harm Jews. Truckers are facing a diesel price crunch. It may soon affect nearly everything we buy. The national average stands at $6.28 a gallon, while some areas are seeing prices near $8 a gallon. The USS Abraham Lincoln returns to its home port in San Diego this afternoon. About 5,000 sailors and U.S. Marines on board the aircraft will be returning to Naval Air Station North Island after a near-record 10-month deployment. The first Atlantic hurricane of the year headed toward the Gulf Coast. The National Hurricane Center says Isaias has been gaining strength overnight, and it has current projections for showing up, making landfall sometime late tomorrow, maybe early Saturday. This is SRN News.
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0: Kevin McCullough.
1: All right, welcome back. It's That Kevin Show, thatkevinshow.com. Always glad to have you with us. DFW Direct Insurance is what I'm talking about, and with Vic Pritchard is the proprietor and founder. His phone number is 817-449-5557. That's his personal cell phone. He has given me permission to give that to you so that you can get savings on your health insurance that you won't find anywhere else. Vic, we were talking before the broadcast, and there's lots of changes coming to the Obamacare world in terms of when you can get involved, who can do it, and there's a bunch of people that are going to be bounced out of the system shortly. What's going on in the ACA?
2: Yeah, we have several things, as you mentioned, Kevin, that are happening. The Trump administration just announced last week that over 700,000 people are about to lose coverage for enrollments that were not done correctly on healthcare.gov.
1: Is that a nice way of saying that some people may have committed fraud?
2: Yes, and of course, they're totally out to eliminate fraud, waste, and abuse, and that includes our healthcare dollars, and of course, it's these premium subsidies.
1: Well, isn't that, to be fair, isn't the games playing in the whole insurance side of the equation, isn't that what drove premiums up? Like people rigging the system on one end, trying to short sheet it on another, and at the end of the day, the insurance companies are always going to get paid, so it's like, you know, they're protecting themselves against this stuff, but that's part of that whole, it's, and we've gotten to the point where we're just like, okay, well, bribe and corruptions just happen, and so that's, we just live with it. Well, we kind of don't, and I'm kind of glad for that, but anyway.
2: Me too. Yeah. And another, you know, for the 10th year straight, we're projected to see about a 14% across the board premium increase just on the monthly premiums for low, medium, and high income families. One thing that we do is we take a medically underwritten approach where we can go off exchange, off the marketplace, and shop about 18 other carriers, and the premium doesn't depend on a person's income, and those plans don't have to provide coverage that some people would never want or need. If you're not on a $3,000 a month drug, or maybe you're a family that no longer needs maternity benefits, you know, we can custom create a plan to kind of avoid that whole 14% a year rate increase. And it's been a lifesaver for a lot of families.
1: Well, and that 14%, because you're talking about ACA compatible plans, what can DFW Direct Insurance do to help people that are listening right now, even before the enrollment window kicks in? What can you do right now? What can they do right now to help offset that?
2: Yeah, Kevin, our plans, by and large, are available for year-round enrollment, not just during the November, December open enrollment period. So if I talk to someone today that said, hey, I'm paying too much, or I don't like my network of doctors, or my deductible keeps creeping up, we can shop, you know, 18 to 22 different carriers, and 9 out of 10 of those would be available to enroll today, like October 1st or next week. So people don't have to wait. People that are in good health can really capture the most premium savings, but you definitely don't need to be in perfect health for us to be able to find unique ways to actually save you money without, again, compromising benefits. So yeah, year-round enrollment.
1: Well, and I can attest to that because I think from the time that we had that first conversation, and then I think I called you back like 2 days later and said, yeah, we want to move forward. You went to work, found a plan, and I think we were enrolled within the next like 24 to 48 hours. Like it was lightning fast in terms of getting signed up.
2: Yes. Yeah. It's a simplified underwriting process where they just run a quick background check on prescription history and issue the policy typically within 24 to 48 hours. So it's not a arduous, painful process with medical records or medical exams. Some of the life insurance policies might require that, but the health insurance is definitely simplified underwriting process. And we have professional agents, of course, like myself, to guide people through each step of the process. And we're listeners. We listen to what people's needs are because, again, it's not a one-size-fits-all. Right. We can actually custom create a health plan with the benefits people need and eliminate some of the benefits that are cost drivers. You know, one of the biggest cost drivers this year is all these recently patented brand name only, you know, biologic prescription medications that you see on the TV commercials. So, you know, all the plans you would see on healthcare.gov or the state-based exchanges, have to cover all those, you know, $5,000 a month drugs. And so that's driving the cost up for people that would never want or need those benefits. So
1: let me ask you kind of from a pragmatic standpoint, because we haven't talked about this, but let's say that my family is in relatively good health today and we get started out on a really, really great plan. But say I do get a medical condition or, you know, conscribed cancer or something like that where I do need to change. What's the process? How hard is it to adjust my coverage to match the circumstances that I'm in?
2: Yeah, so most of our policies, like the one that we have your family on, have an attribute that's very important called guaranteed renewability, right? So once you're on that plan, you can never be dropped for high claims or poor health or singled out for rate increases. We also have the ability to pivot at any point in time to an ACA plan, even though the premium might be a lot higher or the network might be a lot skinnier. We would also have the ability to look at, you know, a wide array of more costly plans.
1: So the point is, it's an ongoing relationship and conversation about what the customer needs and how you guys can best match that up with all of the available plans that you have.
2: Absolutely. We like to reshop the market at least once a year to once every 2 years, even for our existing clients, because we frequently onboard new carriers that might have different benefits, you know, different price point, different deductible that might be more beneficial. So just like a person would review their auto insurance, homeowners insurance, it always helps to do an annual policy review.
1: DFW Direct Insurance is what I'm talking about, and with Vic Pritchard is the proprietor and founder. His phone number is 817-449-5557. Kevin McCullough, come right back.
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3: There are some things in life you get to decide. What you wear, what you eat, where you go on vacation. But you don't get to decide what is true. That's one of the great confusions of our time. Truth is discovered, not decided. It doesn't change to fit our preferences. A sailor doesn't vote on north. A compass doesn't ask which direction you prefer. North was there before you arrived, and it'll still be there when you're gone. The psalmist prayed, "Show me your ways, Lord. Teach me your paths. Guide me in your truth." Be a champion of truth. Stop asking, what do I want to be true? Start asking, what is true? What has God said? Just like north is north, truth is truth.
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1: Hi, Kevin McCullough. For more than 10 years, a woman named Abouk's life was a nightmare. She was abducted as a child and taken to another part of the world where she was enslaved by a man whose cruelty knew no boundaries. 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If you're a Christian, you know the story of the crucifixion, but have you ever really considered what Jesus physically endured? The Suffering of the Lamb examines the historical and archaeological evidence surrounding Christ's passion, drawing from ancient sources and archaeological discoveries. Detailed illustrations help you visualize what actually happened, while the book also explores the deeper question of why Christ suffered in this particular way. Deepen your understanding of Christ's sacrifice. Go to Amazon today, search The Suffering of the Lamb, and
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0: welcome back. It's Thursday, and that means it's time to check in on how we're doing parenting-wise and what we need to do by way of doing a thing or two a little bit better. Shelley Goldberg is the one who helps us with this. And Shelley, you know, our kids, we would do anything for them, and nothing hurts worse than when your child is hurting. And today, we're going to be practical about sometimes when they have those feelings.
1: That's right, Kevin. You know, we're in October. Kids have gotten acclimated to the academics, probably at school. But maybe now you're hearing your kids come home and tell you that Susie didn't invite me to sit at the table with her, or nobody chose me, or I got left out, or I'm sitting by myself, you know, in the cafeteria. But those kinds of experiences, when a mom and dad hears that, it's devastating. It's heartbreaking. And you have kids. I know that you must have heard this, you know, from your children. And the first place, the reason it's so devastating is it takes us back to our own childhood. And all of us remember that happening to us in some form, in some shape. And by the way, Kevin, today we're not talking about bullying. That's a whole nother level. That's a whole different discussion. But we're talking about kids who maybe are ignored, not included. And what do we do? What do parents do? Number one, mom and dad, don't rush to dismiss their feelings. Do not say, oh, it doesn't matter, Jonathan. Oh, I love you so much. Oh, you have so many other friends. Oh, who cares? You don't want to do that, because for kids, especially when they're over 5 years of age, peers do matter. And if you're going to just brush it off and shrug it off, you're going to make your kids feel very alone. They're going to really feel like they're not being heard. Your job is to listen. And if they're coming to you, you scored a 10. If they came to you and shared that with you, bravo. That's wonderful that they felt comfortable enough to come to you and share that. And by the way, being left out, especially when kids are 3, 4, 5, you know, up to, let's say, 10, 12 years of age, it doesn't necessarily mean anything is wrong. Kids at that age are just beginning to figuring out groups. They're figuring out social cues. They're figuring out body language. So this is all a learning experience. So it doesn't necessarily mean that anything is wrong, but it certainly can hurt. But from this comes great resilience, great self-esteem. A lot of learning comes in. Your job is to provide a secure base. It's not to fix it. It's to be a coach. And a great way to be a coach is to ask good questions. So that's number two. Ask good questions. Be curious. Jonathan, how did this make you feel? What did you do next? And just by his answers, Kevin, you might find out that he knows how to handle this. He might say, it pissed me off or it really upset me, but I just went and sat with David. So without jumping to conclusions, you might find out that he has the skills already to know how to handle this. If not, validate his feelings or her feelings. Validate, gee, that must really hurt. Gee, must have really felt terrible about that. But validate how they're feeling. Don't just brush it off. What you have to watch out for is when kids make these global conclusions, when they tell you, the whole school doesn't like me. Everybody doesn't like me. Nobody invited me. Instead of one incident, it becomes global. And you have to bring them back to baseline. You have to ground them. And remind them, gee, Jonathan, it sounds like today wasn't a good day or it was a tough day today, but bring them back to reality. Again, you're the coach. You don't want to rescue. Really, what you can do with this is you can help your kids to think about what makes a good friend, because you don't want your kids chasing the group to fit in. What you're really looking to do is to get your kids to start thinking about what would be a good person for them to hang out with. So here are some questions. I think these are great questions that you could ask your child. Is there someone you feel comfortable sitting with tomorrow? Did you notice anyone else who looked like they needed a buddy? How would you spot kindness? Who helps you to feel calm or happy at school? Who do you feel good around? Kevin, it's all about choosing well. It's not about waiting to be picked. Other things that you can do, mom and dad, take turns working with your kids. Set up activities that really key into your child's special interests. If your child is into science, find a science group outside of school. Set up small play dates. Sometimes kids are overwhelmed by all the kids in the cafeteria or all the kids in a classroom. There are a lot of children that do so much better just one-on-one. So make sure that you set up or you help them to set up play dates with one-on-one, which means make your house, your apartment, warm and welcoming. And share your own stories of when you were a kid. If the pattern continues, then at some point it might be necessary for you to talk to the teacher if you see that this is an ongoing thing and it's happening more than once and in a lot of different areas, at school or on the playground, after school. Kevin, your thoughts?
0: This is something we've dealt with in the McCullough house. Jonathan and my baby have both had varying degrees of not being included. And I think one of the things that we've tried to instill in them is not everybody's always going to include everybody. So number one, don't take it personally. But if there is something overtly personal about it, don't reciprocate that. And as best as you can, be the one that initiates with other people. Be the one that, you know, is the friend that reaches out, that does the thing. And there's an old biblical adage that says that for a man to have friends, he must show himself friendly. I really believe that as you practice good people skills, good friendliness in your own life, even starting young, that the benefits of that reap great rewards. So I would encourage them not to, as best as possible, take it personally, be friendly themselves. And when they have those hurts, it's okay to talk to Mom and I about them. And we'll work them through. Sometimes there's something specific that's been said or done. Sometimes it's just an impression that's completely off. And understanding what causes that feeling is the most important part. At least that's been our experience. What do you think, Shelley?
1: Kevin, I couldn't agree with you more. Great insight, great information. And I just want your listeners to know there's a wonderful article where I got some of this from, a pediatrician, Dr. Mona, pedsdoctalk.com.
0: All right.
1: Shelley,
0: as always, thank you so much.
1: Thank you, Kevin.
0: You got it. Kevin McCullough coming right back.

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5: 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And we are just about to enter the annual enrollment period for the Affordable Care Act and for all of the Obamacare policies, and people that are wanting to get on government-based health care, maybe because you feel like there's no other options, I just want to tell you that there are. 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There's going to be hundreds of thousands that are going to be found to have not qualified for ACA, and ACA is going to start moving people out of the ACA program. So if that is you and you're looking for a better alternative, I just want to point you to DFW Direct Insurance, and let me tell you why. We had one of those ACA compliant programs, one of those medical sharing programs where they share the cost and tell you they're saving

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2: Ronald Reagan believed freedom was more than a political system or a set of laws. In 1988, he said, "Freedom describes the God-given condition of the human soul." For Reagan, liberty was not something government created. It was something government was called to respect and to protect. That idea sits at the heart of the American experiment. Our rights do not come from rulers, institutions, or political majorities. They belong to us by nature and by God. And when we understand freedom that way, our responsibility becomes clearer. Government may protect liberty. Laws may preserve it, but neither can give us what was never theirs to grant. Freedom begins with the recognition that human dignity and liberty come before government, not from it.
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0: everything you need to know about the top headlines of the day and a perspective that will give you some eternity to it, plus practical tips for family life, spiritual life, and good old regular life. It's Kevin McCullough, Monday through Friday, on That Kevin Show. And now, from the Connors and Sullivan Broadcast Studios, the man who is not what he wants to be, but is way grateful that he's not who he used to be, here,
1: welcome in, Kevin McCullough. Glad to have you with us. Man, there are times when I think that the mayor could just not be as offensive as he is, and then there are times when he just blows it wide open here in New York. Yesterday, on October the 7th, plus three, Mayor Zoran Kwame Mamdani said the following to New Yorkers. This day is profoundly painful for so many New Yorkers. It marks 3 years since the horrific war crimes of October 7th. On that day, Hamas killed more than 1,100 Israelis and abducted 251 others. We grieve alongside our many friends and neighbors who still carry that unthinkable loss. And that's it. The rest of what he talked about on the commemoration of October the 7th was as follows. The suffering did not begin nor end on that day. It instead continued through the Israeli government's devastating ongoing genocide in Gaza, in which it killed more than 74,000 Palestinians, including more than 21,000 children. Even the so-called ceasefire, more than 1,400 Palestinians have been killed. That suffering has intensified with every Israeli bomb dropped on ambulances waiting outside hospitals, every drone strike targeting a residential building or journalist, and every shipment of food aid turned away at the border crossing. Many New Yorkers are reckoning with this unbearable grief, and we mourn alongside them, all while knowing that our tax dollars fund these war crimes. I can't go any further, because I'm not going to continue to repeat his not just blatant lies, but provably false lies. 74,000 Palestinians dying in Gaza in a genocide is false. It is false. It is false information. And how do we know this? Because the Gaza Health Ministry is telling us. They told us they just released their 2025 numbers. And in the entire country of Gaza, or the entire region of Gaza, only 24,000 people have died, and about 6,000 of them were from nonviolent measures, heart attack, cancer, you know, the various things that people die from. But they've only had 24,000 deaths in Gaza in 2025. And in 2022, the numbers were almost identical. And the majority of those that have been killed through what are being termed violent deaths were 13 to 35 year old males, of which practically every male in Gaza had some connection to Hamas. There is no genocide going on in Gaza. The mayor of New York City is blatantly lying to the people of New York. Israeli military is not dropping bombs on 21,000 children. They're not dropping bombs on ambulances outside waiting hospitals. There's not a drone strike going in and targeting residential buildings. And the shipments of food and aid, have you seen the videos? They're all over social media. The food aid comes in, and as people are preparing to distribute it to the Palestinian people, Hamas thugs in masks and guns ride up and drive the aid truck. They just drive it away. pointing guns at all the Palestinians that are surrounding it, trying to get some food rations or whatever. That's Hamas that's keeping the Palestinian people from getting the aid that was coming in. I'm reading reports today. That was the mayor's comments yesterday. I'm reading reports today of Ambassador Huckabee being livid. And I completely understand why he would be. He says, "I'm seething over Mamdani's comments. They're absurd and utterly false. There is no genocide going on in Gaza. There is no apartheid. There is no occupation. The man knows what he says is not true. It would be the equivalent of on the 25th anniversary of 9/11 for him to have gotten up and said, 'Yes, it was tragic that those airlines flew into the World Trade Center, but America overreacted and America took on more than it should have, and America should be condemned for overreacting to the slaughter of its people.'" Ambassador Huckabee said, "Israel properly reacted to the massacre and the butchering of so many civilians, including women." It's like Mamdani and company, and this includes AOC, this includes Ilhan Omar, this includes Abdul El-Sayed, Piker Hassan, all the same, you know, pro-Islamic radical sympathizers who actually believe that the terrorists had a point on 9/11, if you corner them on it. But these people just think they can recite whatever they want to say and get away with it. And that's why I wrote that column last week, because the facts of the Gaza Ministry of Health are pointing to the fact that there is no genocide going on in Gaza. And apart from fighting-aged boys that are of fighting age and that have been connected in various ways to the Hamas activity, regular Palestinians are not dying. Genocide means to attempt to wipe out an entire ethnic group of people. Israel is not trying to wipe out Palestinians. They are saying to Hamas, "You will not operate in these confines any longer," and we will see to that. But that's just telling a terrorist group they're not going to have the freedom to do that. Shame on the mayor of New York. Shame on his speechwriters. Shame on the people that work in his office. Shame on his entire administration. He is lying. And oh, by the way, he doesn't like being called a liar. That speech was from yesterday. Here's a story from today. Mayor Mamdani doubled down on Thursday in accusing Israel of waging a genocide in Gaza after being criticized over a statement he released on the anniversary of October 7th. Mamdani, during the anniversary of the attacks on Wednesday, released a statement saying 3 years ago on that day, Hamas killed more than 1,100 Israelis. "We grieve alongside many of our friends and neighbors." Talked about 74,000 Palestinians and 21,000 children that had been killed. Those numbers aren't accurate. Mamdani later was heckled by anti-Israeli protesters as he attended the October 7th, 2023 memorial. Despite being a longtime critic of Israeli's government's actions in Gaza, and he said, "I was proud to attend last night's vigil as I did last year to listen to testimonies from family members." And then he went on to say, "And we're speaking of the genocide. We're speaking of one that has killed more than 74,000 Palestinians in the last 3 years. As for those protesting me, I'm the mayor of New York City. This is what I signed up for." He is repeating debunked numbers, false accusations, and he knows it. And we have the receipts to prove it. Kevin McCullough coming up.
2: The world has never had more information, and somehow we've never been more confused. Everybody has an opinion about how you should live, how to build a marriage, how to raise a family, how to think about money, sex, identity, truth, purpose, even God. But imagine walking into a kitchen, throwing away the recipe, and then wondering why the meal doesn't taste right. That's exactly what we've done with life. We've rejected God's recipe, substituted our own ingredients, and then wondered why so much of our culture feels broken. Hey, I'm Jason Warman, and I wrote God's Cookbook, Recovering the Flavor of Faith in a Saltless Age, because the answers we're looking for aren't new, they're ancient, and God has already given us the recipe. 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That's Jason, W-A-R-M-A-N, jasonwarman.com. 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

0: welcome back. It is That Kevin Show, thatkevinshow.com, for all things related. We never put anything behind the paywall, so you can get the television episodes, you can get the latest podcast, and, of course, my daily town hall column. Someone that I'm always pleased to have on all the shows has been with us a bunch lately, Vice President of Economic Policy at the Independent Women Forum. Patrice Onwuka is back with it, back with us. Patrice, it's great to see you.
1: Oh, good to be back, Kevin. Thanks so much.
0: You recently, well, just last week when you were on with us, you were talking about, we talked about your story and how, you know, immigrant family, and you were defending the American dream and so forth. And some people came after you because you put this in the Washington Post. What happened there?
1: Absolutely. So I wrote in the Post about the importance of protecting the ability for people to be landlords, to be property owners, and to rent their properties out, and how socialist ideas like we're seeing popping up around rent control and so forth, you know, really undermine that American dream and undermine that wealth building strategy that so many people like my immigrant family, you know, adopted. And the comments were quite wild. People said, you know, oh, socialism is going to kill my cat. Just crazy, ridiculous things. But they could not deny my personal story. So I spoke with Fox Business, you know, just had to push back really on all of the criticism. But at the end of the day, you know, I know my family's experience, and I know that it's not unique to just my family. It is, in fact, a very common experience, both for immigrants and non-immigrants. The American dream and home ownership are not just about your own family, but it's also about building generational wealth and providing, you know, rental opportunities for other people.
0: Yeah. No, I think that is really, I'm glad you pushed back, because, and I don't know what it is. I think there's just something in the water right now, but the craziest ideas seem to be the ones that float to the top, and they're completely disconnected from any kind of actual fact or, you know, real life. I mean, what is more fundamental than operating a business, making a profit, using a portion of that profit to go back into the business and make the business better, provide for your family, build long-term savings so that your children and your children's children and your children's children's children have something to inherit? Like, when did all of that become evil?
1: Well, today it is evil, because anyone who does that is considered some sort of capitalist, and that's supposed to be a slur, I guess. But it's a lack of fundamental understanding about economics, about how the economy works, about how a free enterprise system works, and then, frankly, just a naive belief that government ownership of everything, all the means of production, all of the private property, will somehow deliver better outcomes than the unseen hand of capitalism, where individuals get to decide what kind of outcomes they want for their life. And I think people are scared, or they feel like, well, if my life is not like Jeff Bezos, which I gave that example, I want socialism because I assume my life will be like Jeff Bezos. And as I said, there's not enough money in the world to make sure that that level of equality is hit for all of us, because you would have to tax every person to the max to be able to achieve that, and you're still not going to get there. So, you know, I think it's a wake-up call, but hopefully the fact that this is a message coming from somebody who is an immigrant, who is Black, who's female, who is all the things that the left wants to suggest I shouldn't be, that people will start to say, okay, let me not dismiss the argument because, you know, it's coming from a different messenger. Let me actually listen to this person and see if I agree with them. And some people will just not, will agree to disagree with me. That's fine. But don't do it because you see a headline that I oppose socialism. Do it because you actually understand the reasoning and disagree with the reasoning.
0: I think, and that's a great point, and I think that labels are oftentimes very disruptive in terms of trying to get a point actually across. It's one of the reasons why I don't talk a lot about Republican and Democrats on the show. We talk about big ideas. We talk about the substance of the idea, which is why I worded that question to you in the way that I did. Tell me, as you know, one of these purple-haired people, tell me what is wrong if I say to you, as a husband, I want to go to work every day, provide for my family, make enough of a profit to keep my business afloat, provide for that family, and over time save and be a good steward and invest wisely and do stuff that then my children don't become dependents of a system that makes, that requires other people to take care of them. Like, it's one, if you put it in that kind of language, there's going to be very few people that can argue with it, because there's nothing to argue about, unless, and this did just cross my mind, you hate God and you really have a severe problem with envy and jealousy about what other people have and why you don't have it. And I know that your faith plays a little bit of a major priority in your life, but I think that's part of what this is. I think it's a lack of God consciousness, morality in general, and, you know, who are you to have something that I want?
1: You know, and it's a misreading of the scriptures if people read the scriptures at all. When you look at Jesus's followers, they came from all walks of life. I think of the woman with the alabaster box. People assume she was poor. That was that ointment or perfume was worth a year's worth of wages. And the fact that she had that box suggests to me that she was a wealthy woman who still recognized that, you know, that you can be wealthy and be part of be a follower of Jesus. And so, you know, that's, I think people have to understand that there is an expectation, even as a person of faith, that you take the gifts God gives you and bring it to the marketplace and create something of value for yourself and your family, create legacy, generational blessing. But then you also take care of the poor, the needy, the widow. And that's biblical as well. And we see that in American philanthropy. Americans are the most charitable people on earth by dollar figure, because we give so much. We tithe and we give to our religious institutions. So, you know, the left doesn't know what to do with that, though. They just think that, well, no, all the money belongs to the government and the government will dole it out. Whereas we believe from a economic perspective or a faith perspective or just a common sense perspective, leave me with more of my resources. And again, yeah, I will take care of my family, and I'll have enough measure to take care of other people as well.
0: There's so much. I could do an entire hour on that, and I'm gonna, I think, in my next segment, I'm gonna delve a little deeper on this, because I really do think there is something there. Our problem has a lot more to do with the sin and the selfishness within us on these issues than we oftentimes admit. And I think that we need to retune our understanding there. Let me move on to something else. Yesterday there was some news made about the Trump accounts that you have talked about when you've been with us in the past. What happened?
1: Absolutely. So two really big things yesterday. First, the Treasury Department has allowed or auto-enrolled 760 million children into the Trump account. So just a quick reminder, Trump accounts are tax-advantaged accounts for every child who has Social Security number in this country, and open those accounts has only been about 10 million. And so in response to a lot of, suggestions, the Treasury Department says, well, you know, why don't we just auto enroll 70 million kids, most kids in America. And so now all a parent or a guardian has to do is go in and, you know, download the app or through an IRS tax file, say, yeah, that Trump account is for this kid and I'm going to oversee it. That's really great. The second piece is that now donors, companies can actually donate stock. You can actually donate direct stocks in a specific publicly traded company into a Trump account. And so that's also another way, that's really just another way of saying kids own a piece of American businesses. And by the way, the president of SpaceX has said that they're going to contribute, I think 20%, I'll have to look at the number, but a significant number of shares of SpaceX in the accounts of millions of American kids. So that's something to look forward to.
0: That's incredible. How does that work, though, that they say, you know, here's 10 shares of SpaceX in your kid's account?
1: So practically what's going to happen is that the shares get, they won't be a specific share in my child's Trump account, but the value will be sent to the Treasury Department in kind of like a holding account, and the Treasury Department will then deposit a percentage of a share of that company in each Trump account, which is, I mean, it's like a pretty much a collective trust fund that the Treasury Department will be managing and overseeing. So a company will send that money, that value, to the Treasury Department, and then they'll kind of meet it out in these different Trump accounts.
0: Yeah.
1: But it's a nice way of giving another form of deposits into Trump accounts. Right now, individuals, families, corporations, employers, charities, they can all give cash to a Trump account, but you haven't been able to do stocks into those accounts. And so this is the Treasury Department trying to make it a little bit more innovative and flexible to start to receive stocks as well.
0: Sounds fantastic. Patrice, thanks for keeping your eye on all of this. We appreciate it.
1: Absolutely. Anytime.
0: You got it. Kevin McCullough coming right back from New York State.

0: with SRN News. I'm Bob Agnew in Washington. The first Atlantic hurricane of the year is on the move heading toward the Gulf Coast today. And Isaias is a Category 1 storm now. It has maximum sustained winds of about 80 miles an hour, expected to grow stronger. Latest projections show Isaias making landfall sometime tomorrow night, maybe early Saturday, between New Orleans and Panama City. The FBI in Minneapolis is arresting an 18-year-old who pledged his allegiance to the terrorist group ISIS. They say he was planning to kill people at the Jewish-owned Mall of America in Minneapolis just to attack Jewish people, the Jewish owners. The suspect referring to the ISIS terrorist attack at a Jewish holiday Hanukkah celebration last December in Bondi Beach in Sydney, where 15 people were shot and killed, praising that attack. On Wall Street right now, the Dow Jones Industrial Average is up by 53 points. This is SRN News.
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0: 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And maybe you want to forward this to some people that maybe are in need of better health insurance options. If you know of anybody, give them Vic's contact information and his phone number, 817-449-5557, 817-449-5557, because at the end of the day, you're going to be doing them an enormous favor by introducing them to Vic and what he can do by way of health insurance for their family. Vic, before we got started today, you were talking about a few different things, but seniors and Medicare coverages and changes. What do we know about where 2026 is going to land with that part of the discussion?
1: Yeah, Kevin, one of the biggest changes coming up is the Part D prescription drug plans for people that have kind of a standalone Medicare supplement. For the first year ever, are no longer going to be subsidized by the government. And so this is going to trigger some market disruption, and we are anticipating some pretty big rate increases. So we can help people to reshop that, make sure they're getting the best value to where their drugs that they need are still covered. And then on the medical side, of course, costs are always increasing for hospital surgical costs. And so last 2 years, we've seen over double-digit increases. We're talking 20% plus increases on Medicare supplemental policies from several carriers across at least 30 states. And so what we can do, and a lot of people, Kevin, don't know this, but if you're using original government Medicare as your primary coverage and you have a true Medicare supplement as your secondary, you can actually change it any time of year to any other carrier's plan, whether it's a Plan G, a Plan N, a Plan A. And so we help people all year long just that feel like they're paying more than they should be for good quality Medicare supplemental coverage.
0: Well, and that's why it's so important to have someone like you to be able to talk to about it, because if I was stuck in the weeds trying to figure this out on my own and just looking at claims that are made on websites, I mean, that is really, I guess if you're really, really into doing deep research, you could probably find out the same information, but to be able to interface with you who has knowledge of the plans that are already available and say, well, you may not know it, but this just became available. Let's talk about that. When you're talking about the drug offset, what does that look like for an average senior? Because I know that we're taking more drugs than ever before, but if they're going to have to pay more out of pocket for this, what does that actually mean?
1: Yeah, the monthly premium that they would pay to the Part D drug insurance carrier is expected to increase again, because without the government, you know, support on the back end, you know, they're going to have to bear a lot more of those costs on their own. The good news is, Kevin, behind the scenes, a few years ago, they finally implemented a $2,000 per person per year maximum out of pocket for any prescription drugs. So if someone did have something real expensive, once they do hit that, and that indexes up each year, it's currently gone to $2,100. Then everything would revert to 100% coverage after that. So mainly what we're talking about is just, you know, how much someone would pay each month for that drug coverage. Right now we have policies with as low as zero monthly premiums that offer free generic drugs. But again, anything could change. So October 15th is right around the corner. That period from October 15th through December 7th is the open enrollment period for the Part D drug plans. That's where we can jump in and really help people to evaluate the ever-changing market options and make sure we keep that premium as low as possible.
0: It really is worth having someone on your team, friends. That's why I want you to write down this phone number. It's Vic's personal cell phone, and he will answer it, and he will probably say, very nice to meet you, because he's a nice guy, and he always says that. 817-449-5557, 817-449-5557. Or maybe you don't need any of the Medicare or the Obamacare adjustments. Maybe what you're needing is just solid health care for your family. That was the situation I was in. That was what changed for us in a huge way. The companies you're finding these plans with are choosing to be that kind of partner with the customer. That is unheard of in this day and age.
1: It is. You know, the company, Kevin, that we have you placed with is a 176-year-old company.
0: Well, maybe private. They'll figure it out at some point. But, you know, when they're no longer a fly-by-night operation.
1: Yeah, and they're privately held. They're not publicly traded. So what that means to the policyholder, right, is they're making decisions for the policyholder, not for the shareholder. And so, you know, what that means ultimately to the consumer is lower premiums, open PPO networks, use any provider, and again, a benefit-rich plan with, and your plan actually is zero annual deductible, both yeah. in the hospital and out of the hospital, by the way. So a lot better value.
0: You probably just heard Vic say that word zero deductible and probably think that's not even possible. How could they possibly construct a plan like that? Why don't you just call him and ask him how it works? He'll walk you through it just like he did with me. 817-449-5557, 817-449-5557. And again, tell him you're listening to That Kevin Show when you call, because he's going to be glad to hear from you. 817-449-5557, 817-449-5557. But don't call unless you're interested in saving on your premium, paying nothing when you go to the doctor, having zero out-of-pocket for your hospital, and then sometimes getting rebate checks back on stuff that happens. I mean, if you're not interested in any of those things, don't call him. Don't waste his time. But if those things could help, call Vic Pritchard today. 817-449-5557. Vic, always good to have you with us. Thanks for being here.
1: Thanks, Kevin. Thanks for having me on.
0: You can also look him up online at dfwdirectinsurance.com. dfwdirectinsurance.com. But I would prefer you to call his number. 817-449-5557.
2: 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Now, Rob Schmidt is on Newsmax tonight talking about the war for America's future. 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

0: It's That Kevin Show, thatkevinshow.com. Glad to have you with us. Always appreciate the work of the Heritage Foundation, and the fact that we get to check in with them every week is a real privilege. Zach Smith is back with us. He is the head legal guru, watching all the things related to the major legal cases, particularly the Supreme Court, that we're dealing with on a regular basis. And Zach, it's that time of year again. They've opened the new session, and for my listeners who have never heard us have this conversation in the past, how many tickets are on the docket this year? How many cases will they see and hear and argue about and think through and then ultimately decide by sometime next June or July?
1: Yeah, great question, Kevin, and thanks for having me on to talk about it. So each year, the Supreme Court typically hears somewhere between 65 to 80 cases. That's the average over the past several years. So far for this upcoming term, the court has agreed to hear about 30 cases. So they still have over half of the cases that they'll hear outstanding. They haven't yet decided which other cases will fill those remaining 30 to 40 slots. But of the 30 cases they've already agreed to hear, there are some very big cases involving climate change, religious liberty, parental rights, and a host of other issues as well.
0: So let's talk about those ones that you just mentioned on the parental rights. What are they looking at this session?
1: Yeah, so there's a big case out of Washington State. Unfortunately, the state of Washington changed their law where essentially they're treating parents who will not affirm their child's chosen gender if it differs from their biological sex. The state of Washington is treating those parents essentially as abusive parents. And so if a child leaves the home, goes to a shelter, the state of Washington may delay returning that child to the parent, may refuse to turn that child to the parent. And so a group of parents are bringing a lawsuit to challenge that new law. Now, the issue the court will decide, they're not actually looking at whether or not the state of Washington can enact that law. The court is simply being asked to decide a question of standing, whether these parents can bring this suit at this time. And so we'll have to wait and see what the court decides.
0: We've had similar cases weigh in on aspects of this. Has the court shown a leaning in the past?
1: Yeah, I think the court has.
0: They've trended towards parental sovereignty in almost all cases.
1: Yes, I think they have. But what's interesting, though, Kevin, in a lot of those cases we typically think of as parental rights cases, really they haven't been about, is there a right, a fundamental right of parents to raise their children as they see fit? Often they present as free speech or free exercise cases. Think back to the Mahmoud versus Taylor case just last term, where essentially parents were seeking to opt their children out of pretty radical LGBTQIA+ transgender type curriculums that were being taught to very young elementary school children. The court said the parents did have a right to opt their children out of that curriculum, but they fundamentally found it was a First Amendment right for those parents to do that. And so the court hasn't addressed for many, many years the fundamental right of parents to raise their children as they see fit, but they certainly could in this case in a future iteration if they find that here the parents have standing the legal ability to bring this case.
0: Well, I'm hoping that they will do what is right and best for families in that scenario. You mentioned a couple of other controversial ones. Global warming has made its way to the Supreme Court.
1: Yeah, so this was the first case the court heard of the new term. Essentially, what you have some very far left-leaning jurisdictions. They're seeking to weaponize state tort law and trying to sue, essentially, oil and gas companies out of existence, making it so prohibitively expensive for these companies to do business that it's no longer economically viable for them to do so. And essentially, what's happening is far-left climate activists have encouraged these municipalities to bring these suits to try to get policies enacted through tort litigation that they could never get past at the ballot box. And so in this particular case, Suncor Energy versus the county commissioners of Boulder, Colorado, the justices are being asked to decide, can local governments do this? Can they bring these types of suits? Or in the climate context specifically, has the federal government stepped in and preempted those types of suits when it passed the Clean Air Act? It's a very interesting oral argument. We heard a lot of back and forth among the justices. But what I'll say, Kevin, from a practical perspective, if you think gas is expensive now, if Boulder, Colorado is successful in this case, buckle up, because gas is going to get exponentially more expensive after that.
0: Well, and that's assuming that that they are successful on those grounds. I'm hopeful that that won't be the case. In fact, I think that you can argue that energy abundance is tied to national security, and that we've got to be using all of the above as an approach, and not picking and choosing winners in some of those issues. And the liberty, religious liberties case, what's that about?
1: Yeah, so this is a case out of Colorado. You know, I don't know what's going on in Colorado, Kevin.
0: But something's in the water.
1: Yeah, it must be, because every term, it seems like we get a case where Colorado officials are being accused of discriminating against religious individuals or religious entities. You may remember there's the case of Jack Phillips, the Colorado cake baker, who wouldn't bake a cake for a same-sex wedding. Colorado officials said, you have to do it. He had to go to the Supreme Court to vindicate his rights. Just last term, there was a case called Childs versus Salazar, where you had a therapist providing talk therapy to patients in Colorado. And if those therapists wouldn't affirm their patient's chosen gender, if it differed from their biological sex, then Colorado was threatening to strip the licenses of those therapists. And so they had to go to the Supreme Court to vindicate their rights. Now, this term, what's happening is Colorado has passed a universal pre-K program, which essentially said that any school, any provider can step in, provide pre-K services, and the state will reimburse those providers. But in order to do so, Colorado has said that those providers must essentially endorse a fairly radical LGBTQIA+ transgender agenda. And the problem when it comes for Catholic schools in particular is that in order for families to attend, send their children to Catholic schools, in order for students to attend Catholic schools, they have to affirm certain tenets of the Catholic faith, or at least broadly agree with them in terms of gender and sexuality and family formation. Marriage is between one man and one woman is traditional Catholic teaching, and the Catholic Church, those Catholic schools, generally ask the students and family affirm those types of views. As well.
0: A lot of stuff on the docket. We're going to have to be watching it. And I know that you will be. So thanks for giving us the preview, Zach. And we'll look forward to checking in with you throughout the year.
1: Great. Thanks for having me on, Kevin.
0: You got it. Kevin McCullough coming right back from New York. Don't go anywhere.
2: Stick around for more of That Kevin next.
0: Hi, Kevin McCullough. 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
4: Ronald Reagan believed freedom was more than a political system or a set of laws. In 1988, he said, "Freedom describes the God-given condition of the human soul." For Reagan, liberty was not something government created. It was something government was called to respect and to protect. That idea sits at the heart of the American experiment. Our rights do not come from rulers, institutions, or political majorities. They belong to us by nature and by God. And when we understand freedom that way, our responsibility becomes clearer. Government may protect liberty. Laws may preserve it, but neither can give us what was never theirs to grant. Freedom begins with the recognition that human dignity and liberty come before government, not from it.
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0: Final few minutes of today's show. Glad to have you with us. Kevin McCullough, glad to be with you. And thank you to everyone that has been part of it. We're just very, really grateful. It's time to play Kev Plays Crazy Things from X, because I could not help myself when this video got sent to me on Twitter today. This is California Governor Gavin Newsom. Take a listen.
11: I didn't think the November election mattered. Just considered what just happened. The President of the United States, the same one who sent in the National Guard into Los Angeles, sent 700 active duty Marines to the second largest city in the United States of America, just invited Iran to take out Los Angeles and San Diego, where, by the way, over 130,000 active duty personnel are stationed, our best and the brightest. This is not only madness, this is dangerous, and it's deranged. And the question is self-evident. Where the hell is Congress? Where the hell are you, Speaker Johnson? Marco Rubio, the great J.D. Vance, where is your outrage? Find a backbone. Do your damn job. In the absence of that, it's time for all of us to do.

0: 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We're often quick to say, if there's anything I can do, just let me know. 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
1: He said that the higher gas prices are the price that we're paying right now to prevent Iran from having a weapon that could take out San Diego or that could take out Los Angeles. He's saying if they had the weapon, they would be able to do these things. He wasn't saying, please come do these things. It's an inherently dishonest argument on the facts, on the bald facts. And the reason why, Governor Newsom, you don't see Marco Rubio and J.D. Vance and everybody else that you're calling out in this video saying anything about it is because you guys look like silly buffoons. You're running around saying stuff that you're getting corrected on your own Twitter accounts about. But they're going to keep saying it. They're going to keep doing it. They think that this is the thing that will overcome the actual terrorists in their own party that are running for office. And the terrorist supporters that are running for office, like El Sayed and Ilhan Omar and those types. They think that this will overcome that. Friends, if Twitter is putting fact checkers on these posts and they're correcting the record, you should hold these Democratic personalities to a higher account. Calvin McCullough, we'll see you next time.
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5: Are you ready for the Word? Praise Him. This is Pastor Pearson of Word Faith Christian Center here in sunny San Antonio, Texas, a Bible-believing, Bible-teaching church where Jesus Christ is Lord and you'll never be bored. I want to welcome all of you back to our radio broadcast and to pray as being a blessing to you and yours. So sit back and relax as I bring a message from the Word of God just for you. But please, please, please have an ear to hear what the Lord is about to say, because if you do, I guarantee that you'll be blessed today. So without further ado, let me bring today's message to you. It's called, I'll Be the One. In the scriptures, written by God to you and me, it tells us that there are things that God is seeking. Many of these things, the scripture tells us explicitly that God seeks. Whereas God lists explicitly who He's looking for. Explicitly as in fully and clearly expressed or demonstrated, leaving nothing merely implied, unequivocal. Where God is definite and unreserved in His expressing what He wants. Where He's outspoken about it. But there are other things that the scriptures tell us implicitly that God seeks, where they're implied rather than expressly stated. They're indirectly expressed instead of directly expressed. But whether the things that God wants are stated explicitly or implicitly, God still shares them with you and me so that we can be a person who will give Him what He wants. God wants all of us to be a people who will say, after hearing what He wants, I'll be the one. I'll be the one who gives you what you want. I'll be the one who lives like you want me to live. You don't have to look no further. I'll be the one. So without further ado, let me share today's message with you. It's called, I'll Be the One. But before I do, I got a question to ask you. Are you ready for the Word? Because ready or not, here it comes.
6: Now, if you got your Bible, which I invite you to turn to 1 Corinthians chapter 10, let's dive back in to the message that God gave me to give to you, an opportunity that sits before me and you. This opportunity that's found in the scriptures. Praise God. Of course, the title of the message is, I'll Be the One. I'll Be the One. Look at your neighbor and say, hey, I'll be the one. Mm-hmm. Look at your neighbor on the other side and say, I don't know about them, but I know about me. I'll be the one. Amen. Because we found out that the scriptures were written to provide us hope, give us an earnest expectation of things that can be in manifestation for me and you. We found out that when you read the

0: scriptures, it'll cause us to have hope. Praise God. It'll produce an effect of hope in us. In fact, it will impel us and compel us to be able to be what it is that we see in that word that's been written and given to you and me. We found out the scriptures are both informative and the scriptures are inspirational. But the scriptures are also there to give us an example of what we can be. 1 Corinthians chapter 10, starting with verse 11, it says, "Now all these things happened unto them for examples, and they are written for our admonition, upon whom the ends of the earth are to come." It's written for our admonition. Those things are an example unto us to be an admonition to me and you, so that we can be able to see, oh, see, if that's the way it is for them, it could be that way for you, me and you too. Because we found out it's an example, praise God, which is a sampler, you know, like Whitman sampler. It's a model, praise God, so that you can be able to taste and see what it's like. So that you can be able to say, I want to be just like that too. And I want to live that out too. That's what the scriptures give me and you. We found out some of this stuff is explicitly laid out for me and you. It's fully and clearly expressed and demonstrated in scripture. Leaving nothing, nothing merely implied, but everything is absolutely unequivocal. That's what God wants you and me to be. Because he said it that way. He said he was looking for that from you and me. But there's other things that we found out that are also implicitly listed in scripture too, which they're implied rather than expressly stated, that they're indirectly expressed. Whereas we see somebody there doing something there, but it doesn't say specifically that God wants us to do that there. But he put it in scriptures because, once again, they are an example to you and me, so that we can be able to pull the nuggets out of the scriptures and say, hey, see that one right there? I want that to be me too. Praise God. Let's look at one of the explicit ones, Isaiah chapter 6. Praise God. Hallelujah. I love the Lord. Anybody here love the Lord? We got something in common. Praise God. Isaiah chapter 6. Thank you, Lord Jesus, for your word. Of course, Isaiah was caught up into heaven, got a chance to see God like he never seen him before. And I got a chance to see things, praise God, when he walked through that heavenly door. All kind of things happened to him, too. We ain't got time to get into that. We're going to come back to that later on down the line. But we want to get to what God said to him at that time. When he was up there seeing things that he had never seen before, seeing God like he ain't never seen before, seeing things manifest as a result of the power that he ain't never seen before, even seeing himself like he never saw himself before. Verse 8 says, "Also I heard the voice of the Lord saying, whom shall I send, and who will go for us? Then said I, Hineni, here am I, send me." Which means he heard what it is that God wanted. He heard what God wanted. He knew that God wanted a person to be able to fulfill a particular thing. And when he heard that, he said, I'll be that one. I'll be the one. Well, we found out in scripture many people said that too. We saw Jesus, Jesus Cristo, he said that to me and you too. Because when God couldn't find an offering that was going to be beneficial to him, Jesus said, make me a body. I'll be the one. I'll be the offering. And I'll be the high priest that offers it too. And I'll be the offering and the offerer too. Praise God. I'll be the one, which means you can be more than one thing too. You don't have to just be one thing. You'd be any more than one thing, too. Praise God. Well, we found out since that happened with them, it can happen with me and you, too, that we can be able to be the one that God wants us to be. In fact, we found out we ought to be a people who does the things which pleases him. Jesus said, I only do what that which pleases my Father. How many people in we here want to please the Father? Well, one of the ways to please the Father is do the things that pleases the Father. And I found out if God wants something done or is looking for someone who will do something, then we all ought to be the people who say, Lord, look no further. I'll be the one. Everybody say that. Say, Lord, look no further. I'll be the one. Now let's look in scripture at one of the many things that it is that he shows you and me, that he wants us to make that decision and then be. Ezekiel chapter 22. Praise God. I'm going to introduce it today. Y'all took up all that time telling God who he is and stuff, clapping your hands and stomping your feet and dang, talking about yeah. I heard proper people said yeah. Praise God. Shoot, God will depropify you. Praise God. Hallelujah. That's a word. Praise God. That's a word. Depropify you. We Ezekiel chapter 22. Let's begin reading at verse 30. We begin to see one of the things that we have opportunity to say, I'll be the one to. Because this is something God's looking for. This is one of those things he explicitly stated that he's looking for. Ezekiel chapter 22, we'll begin reading at verse 30. It reads, "And I sought for a man among them that should make up the hedge him stand in the gap before me for the land, that I should not destroy it. But I found none. The result of that was, therefore, have I poured out mine indignation upon them. I have consumed them with the fire of my wrath. Their own way have I recompensed upon their heads, saith the Lord God. Can I put a pause button right there? What if he had found someone that could stand in the gap and make up the hedge? Then that means recompense would not have fell on their head, potentially. Now, they still would have had a choice as to what they do. But wouldn't it be something if they was the one that made the choice rather than somebody else made the choice for them by not doing what God said to do, doing what God wanted to do? God said, I was looking for somebody. Let's read it again. And I sought for a man among them that should make up the hedge. Of course, the hedge is talking about where a gap had occurred, where it was once formed all the way through, but then a gap occurred, where it allows stupid stuff through. It says, and that should make up the hedge and stand in the gap before me for the land, that I should not destroy it, but I found none. Well, the next couple of times we're going to get together, we're going to be talking about I'll be the one who stands in the gap. Amen. I'll be the one who stands in the gap. Now, remember I told you before, these are things we can choose to do. We don't have to do, because we're going to look at many things that we can be. You can choose the one you want. But yet, whenever God says explicitly what he wants, then that ought to cause us to stop and pause for a second and say, even if I didn't want that, maybe I'll be the one. Especially since you couldn't find none in a whole nation. You couldn't find nobody in a whole nation. You couldn't find nobody to stand in the gap. That phrase stand in the gap means, by definition, to interpose between a sinful people and their offended God and entreat for mercy. This is what he was saying. I'm looking for somebody to interpose between a sinful people and me, their offended God, and entreat for their mercy. It's to do something including prayer, not excluding prayer, but only including prayer. But it's to do something including prayer that the evil that'll happen if nothing changes won't happen. I'll say it right, a little more clear. It's to do something including prayer so that the evil that'll happen if nothing changes won't happen. So that the evil that will happen if nothing changes won't happen. Which means that God is presenting opportunity for things to change. So that the evil that is already on the way won't get there. If someone stands up and does what he says do. God is seeking someone to stand in the gap for the land. Somebody say, for the land. Now, the land includes the people of the land, too. The land includes the people of the land, too. Why? Because the land has inhabitants of the land. The land has inhabitants of the land. Like a lot of people like to talk about how they ran the planes, you know, on 9-1-1. They ran the planes into the building and it knocked the World Trade Center down. Well, that's what some people look at. And that's true. It did knock it down. But at the same time, what a lot of people don't look at is the hundreds of lives. Thousands of lives that were affected as a result of that. Some were in there. If some of us remember that horrid day, that's when people were, in order to keep from being burned up by the plane fuel that was on flame, they would dive out of the windows and prefer to dive to their deaths rather than sit there and burn to death. Because people forget that even though we're talking about the land, there was something, somebody lives on the land. Just like we was talking about the buildings, there was somebody that was in those buildings. People was at work in those buildings. People had went there to be able to do their work and then go back home and enjoy their families, but they never made it back home to enjoy their families. Why? Because buildings fell. But when God says the land, don't get it twisted. He ain't just talking about a land. He's talking about the inhabitants of that land. Because the land includes the people of the land. The land has inhabitants. God wants to save both the land and the people of the land from the evil that they'll experience if they don't change. The evil that they're experiencing, if they don't change. If something don't change, evil is what's going to be happening. And God wants to do something about that. He wants to save them both. So he's asking someone. He's looking for somebody. I want them to stand in the gap. That standing in the gap is for the preservation of a place. That's the land. A preservation of the people. That's the inhabitants of the land. And the salvation of people's souls, because God wants them saved. He wants them saved. That's why he said he sought for someone who would be able to do that. Verse 30 says, and I sought for a man among them. That word sought is a powerful word. You know I'm going to break it down. That word, I'm going to break it on down, baby. That word sought right there means, first of all, to search out. To search out. God is searching out for someone to stand in the gap. God is searching out for somebody to stand in the gap. That's why it also translates seek for. That's why it also translates seek for. Because God is seeking for someone to stand in the gap. He is actively looking for somebody to do this. Actively perusing the land to see if he can find a woman, a man that's willing to be able to stand in the gap for the land. He's actively looking. You know, like the Bible says, the eyes of the Lord run to and fro, looking for somebody through whom he can show himself strong on their behalf. His eyes run to and fro, too, looking for somebody that he can use that'll stand in the gap, too. That's why I said it also translates seek for. By implication, it means to strive after. By implication, it means to strive after, which is a little more intense, which means God's striving after someone to stand in the gap. He's striving after somebody to stand in the gap. Just a little more intense, because to strive after is to try very hard to obtain something. To strive after is to try very hard to obtain something. This ain't just a casual attempt. This is him trying very hard to do something. Very hard to do something. And that is to find somebody. The hard part is finding somebody that will stand in the gap for the land. To find somebody that will stand in the gap for the people. That will stand in the gap for the salvation of the people. He's out, I'm looking for somebody. In fact, I'm striving after that. Because to strive after is to try very hard to obtain something. It also translates desire. Desire. This shows that God really wants it. Because he desires it. He really wants somebody to stand in the gap. He really wants somebody. He really, really, really, really wants somebody to stand in the gap. It also translates, this is interesting, ask, beg, inquire, make inquisition, and request. To ask, to beg, to inquire, to make inquisition, and to request. All these show that God wants someone to stand in the gap so much that he's asking for it to be done. Asking for it to be done. Would you do it? Would you do it? Would you do it? Which means that he wasn't just looking to see in terms of people didn't know what he was looking for. He was even asking for it to be done. Let me read it out of the Message Bible, a.k.a. the Ghetto Bible. We're going to do verses 30 and 31. It reads like this. I looked for someone to stand up for me against all this, to repair the defenses of the city, to make a stand for me and stand in the gap to protect this land so I wouldn't have to destroy it. I couldn't find anyone. Not one. So I'll empty out my wrath on them, burn them to a crisp with my hot anger, serve them with the consequences of all that they've done. Because he couldn't find nobody. He said, I couldn't find anyone. Not one. Not one. Not one. Psalms number 106, please. So he said, well, I'm going to go ahead and pour my wrath out on them. Because I couldn't find nobody that was stepping the gap for this. So let me go ahead and do this. Psalms number 106. God testifies of what would have happened if he hadn't found somebody to stand in the land. What would have happened if he had not found somebody? Well, we already saw he didn't find nobody. Well, let's read this account. Psalms number 106. We're going to read stanza number 23. Thank you, Lord Jesus, for your word. He said in stanza number 23. He said, therefore, he said that he would destroy them. Had not Moses, his chosen, stood before him in the breach to turn away his wrath, lest he should destroy them. Listen to that. Therefore, he said that he would destroy them. Had not Moses, his chosen servant, stood before him in the breach to turn away his wrath, lest he should destroy them. He said, if Moses had not stood up and stood in the breach, I'd have destroyed them. Remember Moses was saying? Remember one time he said, look, Moses, yo, pick you out a little fine honey, and I'm going to start this whole thing over again. Let's start it all over again. And then he began to talk to the Lord and said, Lord, but what would the people think if you do that? Lord, don't do that. And the Lord stayed his hand because of one man that he found that was willing to speak up for the people and entreat the Lord, talk to the Lord, stand in the gap for those people. And them folk, I'm sure they didn't even know that they took us right out the fire. Literally. Because they'd have cleaned house and blew the dust away and started all over again. But there was a man, humble man, who said, I'll be the man. I'll be the one. I'll do it. The Bible reads, stanza number 23. Let's read it again. Read it again. Stanza 23. He said, therefore he said that he would destroy them. Had not Moses, his chosen one, had not Moses. That phrase had not means if not. I would have destroyed them if not Moses. Or it also means unless. I'd have destroyed them unless Moses did what he did. I like this one. Were it not that. It's another thing it means. Were it not that. I would have destroyed them were it not that Moses stood in the gap for them. You mean things can change if we, one person, stand up and do what God wants us to do? You mean things can be altered in relationship to what could happen if it were not for one person who stood up and did what they said to do? If not, unless, were it not for that Moses stood in the breach? In the breach means in the break, in the gap, in the break. When he talks about in the break or in the gap, he's talking about where there is, once again, a break that has occurred. Let's do it this way. God lays a clear line of what it is he wants done and not done in order for him to be able to come through for his people like he wants to. He lays a clear line out. And that clear line is always his word. He tells you exactly what he wants. Because you know the word of God is the will of God. And the will of God tells you what God wants you to do. And if you do what God says do, he'll bless you. Praise God. And he lays a clear line out. But somewhere along the line, Satan convinces people for whatever reason at that time to break that line. And no longer do that. Well, just tear over that one part. I ain't doing that. Bunk that. And they just bust that line out and then try to replace it with what they want to do and begin to do what they want to do anyway. But I don't care what they stick there. It is now a break. And because that break is there, sin that's already in this world can now flood through that one area and begin to come into those people's lives and begin to start destroying them like you want to. But God said, I need somebody to stand in the gap that can be able to stop what it is that's about to flow up in the middle of there. Stick their finger in the dike. Are you listening to me up in here? To be able to make sure that the water don't flow. To be able to stand in the gap and block what it is that can happen. And then stand there and use the power that I give them to be able to begin to stay that thing from being able to happen. Does that make sense? He said, stanza number 23, therefore he said that he would destroy them had not Moses, his chosen, stood before him in the breach to turn away his wrath. That phrase turn away means to turn back, his wrath. Could you imagine the wrath of God is on his way through that breach to be able to wipe out everything inside of that in that breach? But then you stand there and say no. And it stops. And it turns back. It gets ready to come in to be able to wipe out families. And you say stop. And it turns back. As you begin to pray or do what it is that I'm going to tell you to do. And then you stop the onslaught from happening. It could have happened if you didn't do what you do. It's scriptural. Destruction would have come unto the people if an intercessor wasn't found. But destruction was stayed because an intercessor was found. I bet you some of them people didn't even know that's what happened. I bet you some of them people never even understood what really happened. They think that, you know, they're fine. Little did they know somebody was praying for them. Coming through for them. I used to be a fool like that. I used to do all kind of crazy stuff. Probably should have been dead 50 times over. But because somebody was praying for me, it stayed things from happening to me. It stopped destruction from coming to me and allowed me to stick around long enough to make a decision so that the breach can be closed up in front of me based upon the decisions I now make. And then I don't have to experience that wrath that can be experienced. God had a person who would stand in the gap for his people, a person who would do what was necessary so that destruction wouldn't be experienced by people who would have otherwise experienced destruction.
1: Well, that's all that we have time for today. I hope that you were blessed by what the Word of God had to say. I hope that you learned a little bit more about the things that God implicitly and explicitly shares with us, that He's looking for us to be and to be done by us. I hope even more that you've been inspired to be and do the things that God wants us to be and do, so that what He's searching for can end with me and you. Because we've said to the Lord, "You don't have to look no further. I'll be the one." We'll be a blessed people when we do. And He'll be blessed because we do. If you want to hear the message in its entirety, just contact the church office at area code 210-785-9238. That's area code 210-785-9238. 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We'll pick you up, bring you to the church, and then drop you off at home after it's over. Just go to the church office and arrange a ride. If you need a ride, we'll be glad to come and get you. So come on through. You'll be blessed if you do, I guarantee you. And speaking of coming through, ladies, if your desire is to draw closer to God, we got the perfect thing for you to do. We invite all the sisters in San Antonio and surrounding areas to come out to our Blessed Woman of God Breakfast Fellowship this Saturday morning. It's an all-you-can-eat breakfast at the Brothers from Word of Faith, prepared for the Sisters of Word of Faith. That's the best breakfast in town. It's one of my sisters that you don't want to turn down. Then after we feed you naturally, we're going to feed you spiritually too, with a powerful word from God, straight from heaven, just for the sisters, that's including you. There's no charge, but a free will offering will be taken. 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
14: While we live in this broken and fallen world until Christ returns, that what God is saying is, I'll be with you. I'll walk you through it. I'll be with you. And this we know, if God is with us, if Jesus, we can bear anything if we know He's with us. And that's what He's promising.
2: 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In today's episode, Pastor Brian shares the second half of a lesson from John chapter 3. Dr. Chappell investigates the life of John the Baptist, who first declared the coming of Jesus and is later sent out by him on mission. 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You can find this lesson and many others when you visit unlimitedgrace.com. And while you're there, look for Pastor Brian's book, The Multi-Generational Church Crisis. This compelling book asks the question of the church, what could be accomplished in the name of Christ if we could better understand each other? Let's hear now from Dr. Brian Chappell as he shares the second half of the lesson, Come Full Circle.
14: As we began looking at an introduction to the life of Jesus, it was John who had the first introduction. Behold, the Lamb of God who takes away the sin of the world. And now you recognize, of course, life comes full circle. As this same John who introduced Jesus now is sent by Jesus, but into a mission that he may not anticipate or even like. John 3, verses 22 and following in your Grace Bibles, that's page 888. After this, Jesus and his disciples went into the Judean countryside, and he remained there with them and was baptizing. John also was baptizing at Anan near Salem because water was plentiful there and people were coming and being baptized. For John had not yet been put in prison. Now, discussion arose between some of John's disciples and a Jew over purification. And they came to John and said to him, "Rabbi, he who is with you across the Jordan, to whom you bore witness, look, he is baptizing, and all are going to him." John answered, "A person cannot receive even one thing unless it is given him from heaven. You yourselves bear me witness that I said, 'I am not the Christ, but I have been sent before him.' The one who has the bride is the bridegroom. The friend of the bridegroom who stands and hears him rejoices greatly at the bridegroom's voice. Therefore, this joy of mine is now complete. He must increase, but I must decrease. He who comes from above is above all. He who is of the earth belongs to the earth and speaks in an earthly way. He who comes from heaven is above all. He bears witness to what he has seen and heard, yet no one receives his testimony. Whoever receives his testimony sets his seal to this, that God is true. For he whom God has sent utters the words of God, for he gives the Spirit without measure. The Father loves the Son and has given all things into his hand. Whoever believes in the Son has eternal life. Whoever does not obey the Son shall not see life, but the wrath of God remains on him." One of the dearest people in the world to Kathy and to me is a woman who through decades was married to a hard and crusty police captain who wanted nothing to do with her faith, who wanted nothing to do with her children's faith, who made life miserable for them all. Until the cancer, in which he began to say, "If you were willing to live with me all of these years, to face the difficulty of me all these years with joy and hope, then I want that joy and hope in the difficulty that I'm now facing." And a wife who was willing to live with, I will tell you, hardness and heartache for so long because she said, "It's not about me." Even when those in the church were telling her, "Get out of there. You don't need to be in that marriage. You don't have to deal with this," that she was saying, "It's not about me. It's about my life shining for him. It's about him." It may happen in a difficult church situation. I mean, I think of what we're facing now as so much of what we face for our future is recognizing that to have a future, we have to be seriously thinking what it needs to reach to another generation, to reach to other cultures, to reach to different kinds of people, things that they're not accustomed to. And one of the inspiring things to me over the last several weeks has been this midweek class that I've been teaching about talking about our culture and changes in churches and ways in which our culture has changed itself. So that a minister, we have to think in new and different ways. And if you just were to come, what you would see is the predominant age of those who are coming is 60 and above. As people are saying, "It's not about me. I want to know what God is calling us to do. It may be uncomfortable for us. It may be difficult." I'll tell you honestly, I expected, just because I'm the new pastor, we'd have kind of large numbers the first week and then they decline after that. Hasn't happened. As week after week, we've had 100+ people coming to say, "What do we need to be thinking about? I mean, if it's not about us, but it's about him, what do we need to be thinking about?" And the glory and the wonder and the inspiration of people of God asking the real questions to be a people of faith. And what would it look like not if you were just in a difficult marriage or a difficult church situation, but if life itself were throwing you the worst curveballs of all? Because I was working on this sermon, I couldn't help but think of these truths as we got the email this week from Glenn and Brenda Vanette. And they were dealing with the reality of Brenda having the PET scan that revealed what nobody wanted to see or know about the spread and the difficulty of the cancer. But at the end of that email, with all of its descriptiveness of the challenge that's ahead, these wondrous words: "We are so blessed to have a Savior to whom we can bring our troubles and rest in the assurance of His grace." It's not about us. We would not have chosen this. We would not have wanted this. But this is not about us. This is about the Lord. And we want people to know in the worst of times, in the most difficult of situations, that there is still hope. And it may not be the hope of this life, but it is the hope that is eternal. It's the hope that you need. It's the hope that we have. And it gives us courage and nobility, even in this awful time. Because we're about Him. And in this darkness, we want you to see the light of Him that is our light too. Why would we make such choices? Because of what He tells us about Himself. Who is this one who would let His light shine through us? He's the one who says, "I will make a difference every day." And the every day sometimes means that we are building in our understanding of who He is and what He must do. If you're after all asking the questions, when do I start have to making these choices to live for Him? When is it necessary that I begin becoming this vessel? And the answer is right now. I mean, you're not going to wait, you know, till the Nazis are at the door, the lions, you know. I mean, someday I'll be courageous. Someday I'll act with nobility. I mean, it's being called for right now. I mean, I love thinking about how it worked in Jackie Robinson's life. Yes, we know all the story of the great nobility when he was there before the world, but that's not where the heroism started. I mean, it started with a youth pastor named Carl Downs, 25 years old, who saw this young black man on the streets who was his own worst enemy. Angry, volatile, violent, brushes with the law. And this youth pastor simply began to minister to Jackie Robinson and tell him about the love of Christ, which was more important than his defense of himself. And Jackie Robinson became a believer. And there were huge costs almost immediately. Jackie Robinson went to UCLA, and already his athletic ability was showing. He became a star four-sport athlete. But because his father had abandoned his mother, it became necessary for Jackie Robinson to care for his family, to leave college, to leave the acclaim, and work in menial tasks to take care of his mother and siblings. Nobility began early. He had to give up the acclaim of being a four-sport athlete for the sake of his family. Change of circumstances, he got back in college. And then he had to give up again. He had to give up sleep. Because after bruising football games on Saturday, Carl Downs expected him to come to church and teach Sunday school on Sundays. So he had to get up and give up his sleep for the sake of young people like himself. And he was living for the Lord when he went into the minor leagues, actually before that, the Negro Leagues. And going into the Negro Leagues as one who would not drink and would not play around with women, he was himself ostracized and ridiculed by his own black teammates in the Negro Leagues. Getting hated and thrown at and ridiculed was not new for Jackie Robinson when he finally made it to the major leagues. Now you know what he faced there. But you should recognize that all that he faced was being prepared every step along the way as Jackie, step after step, was saying, "I'm a vessel. God, what do you need for me today? Help me to be in my brokenness and my difficulty what you need to be so others would see you." What you may not recognize as I tell that story is it did not just begin with Jackie Robinson. As we were involved today in the blessing of family, I hope you recognize, some of you know, that it was Jackie's mother, Molly, who actually began to tell him what it meant to be a child of God. When her husband abandoned them, she could have given in to bitterness, but instead she gave herself to making her child a better man and refused to give in to bitterness or unforgiveness for the sake of her child. So that if you think of it long term, we became a better nation because a woman in obscurity refused to hate her husband before her children. As God was building nobility into the system by someone who said, my life is broken, my heart is broken, but I am going to show Jesus to the world. And she did, in ways she could never, never have anticipated.
15: 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It may seem hard for younger Christians to believe, but people over 50 were raised during an era when 90% of Americans identified as Christian. These older believers were once part of a majority group that understood the mission of the church was to take control of our culture, to halt its evils. At the same time, Christians under 50 have lived their entire lives perceiving themselves as a minority that needs to make credible their faith to a secular, pluralistic culture. These distinct experiences and perceptions have a profound impact on the priorities different generations have for church ministry. It's no wonder that younger and older believers don't always see eye to eye. 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And now, more from Brian Chappell on today's Unlimited Grace.
14: Verse 31, he who comes from above is above all. I mean, here is all the complexity and the difficulty and the fighting and the meandering and the difficulty, and he's above it all. Making what needs to happen, happen. He who is of the earth belongs to the earth and speaks in an earthly way. He who comes from heaven is above all. It becomes all the more important when you recognize that that phrase that we so often cite, you must be born again, even said in the footnotes of some of your Bibles, that born again actually could just as easily be translated, be born from above. And now John is saying, listen, if this Jesus is in your life, he is from above and he is now creating all things to work from an above perspective. He is doing what is necessary because he has eternal authority. He is from above. And not only has he got eternal authority, he's got eternal truth. Verse 32, he bears witness to what he has seen and heard, yet no one receives his testimony, remember? Unless a man is born again, he cannot see the kingdom of God. Unless the Holy Spirit comes, you would not receive his testimony. But verse 33, whoever receives his testimony sets his seal to this. God is true. Our phrase, you can take it to the bank. Right? You can put your name on this. God is true. And what he is saying is this one from above has eternal authority and he has the truth of the word of God. And what's the consequence of that? Verse 34, for him who God has sent utters the words of God, for he gives the Spirit without measure. He is not limited by the things of this earth. He's not limited by what you see. He's not limited by what you feel. He's not limited by your brokenness. He's not limited by this world's darkness. God has said, I have sent one with eternal authority who has eternal truth to bring eternal life. Those are the last words. Remember? Verse 35. The Father loves the Son and has given all things into His hand. Whoever believes in the Son has eternal life. But whoever does not obey the Son shall not see life, but the wrath of God remains on him. There's been this great contrast that has been set up. John the Baptist is saying, listen, if you hook your wagon to Jesus, if your belief is in Him, then you have eternal life. It's interesting, this present tense. Whoever believes in Him has eternal life. I thought eternal life was something, you know, out there in the future. I thought it was pie in the sky by and by. Our difficulty is we don't have the definition of eternal life until late in the book of John. Just before His crucifixion, Jesus actually finally gives us the definition of what eternal life is. John 17 and verse 3. Jesus says this. He says, and this is eternal life, that they know you. He's in prayer. And He's speaking of His people. This is eternal life, that they know you, the only true God, and Jesus Christ, whom you have sent. What does it mean to have eternal life? To know God and Jesus. Now, it's the biblical understanding of what knowledge is. It's to have a relationship. It's to understand that regardless of what we have to walk through, whatever the brokenness, whatever the darkness, that eternal life means we go through it with God. That He's with us going through it. And that's not just waiting out there sometime to occur. That by believing in Jesus, believing He has authority and His word is to help us, that right now we walk through whatever difficulty we have with Jesus. With God Himself being with us. Listen, it is a fallen world. It is a difficult world. And God is not saying, right now, I will fix everything. No, listen, other people need to be saved and brought out of the darkness of this world. There needs to be the testimony of those who in their brokenness, in their hurt, in their darkness are saying, I still know the light that shines, that gives me hope, that will ultimately make all things right. But for right now, He walks with me. And I have hope because I know no matter what I must face, He walks with me right now. And that means heaven begins right now. Regardless of what you have to face. And the converse is also true. That's why John will actually describe hell in the present tense. Whoever does not obey the Son shall not see life, but the wrath of God, he doesn't say, will come upon him. He says the wrath of God remains on him, as though it's already on you. Well, what would that wrath of God look like? It would look like you were walking through the darkness without God. That you're just on your own. That all the hurt and all the pain and all the darkness, that you're just on your own. And that's hell right now. And that's what the Bible is saying you don't have to go through. That while we live in this broken and fallen world until Christ returns, that what God is saying is, I'll be with you. I'll walk you through it. I'll be with you. And this we know. If God is with us, if Jesus, we can bear anything if we know He's with us. And that's what He's promising. The eternal one with eternal truth is promising us His eternal presence. And that's why heaven starts right now. And if you don't know that, if you don't have God through what you're going through, then the pain is hell right now. Hard things mean being realistic. And I don't know that I read anything more realistic recently than the account of Rick and Kay Warren. Remember Rick Warren, the purpose-driven life author and pastor? Easter of this year, Rick Warren, in 17 services, some preached personally and some by video, Rick Warren preached to 50,000 people this Easter. His book, Purpose Driven Life, has sold 36 million copies. All before his son, just a few months ago, took his own life. A son suffering with mental illness since he was a little child ultimately took his own life. And when the interviewer, secular, from People magazine, did the interview of the Warrens, the interviewer was bold enough to ask the question, how do you deal with God not miraculously healing your son? And Rick Warren, wonderful words, said these. He said, you come to surrender. You say this to yourself, I would rather walk with God and not have my questions answered than have my questions answered and not walk with God. If what we profoundly believe is that at least a little taste of heaven is starting right now, then we have to walk through life in the brokenness and the darkness and sometimes the curveballs that are coming right at us and say, I don't understand this. I can't explain this. I don't have all my questions answered, but this I know. God's with me in this. And he's going to be eternally with me regardless of what I have to face. And that's how I can stand up under it, because I know God is with me. He showed me that when he sent Jesus to be with me and by his Holy Spirit in my heart forever. And I would rather believe that than have all my questions answered and not have God walk with me. Some of you know exactly what I'm talking about. You don't have all your questions answered. But this is the one from above who comes with eternal truth to tell you about eternal life, what he says. It won't all be fixed now. It's a fallen world. But I will be with you. And I will come again to make it all right. But until that day, I'll be with you. Apart from that is just hell. He would not have you know that hell. But know the heaven that starts right now of walking with you through whatever you must walk, that his light would shine through you.
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0: Ronald Reagan believed freedom was more than a political system or a set of laws. In 1988, he said, "Freedom describes the God-given condition of the human soul." For Reagan, liberty was not something government created. It was something government was called to respect and to protect. That idea sits at the heart of the American experiment. Our rights do not come from rulers, institutions, or political majorities. They belong to us by nature and by God. And when we understand freedom that way, our responsibility becomes clearer. Government may protect liberty. Laws may preserve it, but neither can give us what was never theirs to grant. Freedom begins with the recognition that human dignity and liberty come before government, not from it.
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0: Well, thank you for tuning in. I'm Pastor Ron Arbaugh from Calvary Chapel in San Antonio, Texas, and this is The Word to Stand On for Life, a program dedicated to taking your phone calls and answering your questions, Bible questions, stuff in your life questions. 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You'll be connected directly to our studio producer. I'm blessed today because I happen to be sitting about 2 feet away from absolutely, unarguably, the prettiest woman in Texas. That's you.
1: What do you say? Radio? Dead air?
0: No. I was just looking to you and see if you said, oh, thank you.
1: Thank you, honey. I'll give you a dollar later. No, I won't, because I gave my dollar bills to the lady at the restaurant. No. So, thank you. That's all you get.
0: So, what's up today, Paul?
1: Well, I don't know where to start, because when I was out walking with the Lord this morning, see, I'm starting to be like you, I told you. I was remembering some things, and then, you know, of course, later in the day, I'm like, too bad I didn't write that down when I was thinking about it.
0: You know, one of the things I do, I pray every day for our minds.
1: We would say, you know, did you do that today?
0: For every day.
1: Really?
0: Every day. When
1: I didn't get
0: for
1: it.
0: Health, that we are mine. Mm-hmm. And then I always say for me, Lord, especially for me, my short-term memory.
1: Yeah.
0: I can remember things that happened when I was two.
1: Okay.
0: But my short-term memory, good stuff comes in and it goes out and I can't find the good stuff anymore. And so I say, Lord, especially my short-term memory, I see now I need to add you to that short-term
1: memory.
0: But
1: I was looking for stuff in the long term. I have trouble all the way around. Anyway, but I was thinking about those puzzles that say start and then finish and all the turns and all that stuff throughout. I was thinking, you know, because God is sitting in the heavens, and he looks down on all men, and he knows that each one of us have our own lane. I was okay, come on, Lord, help me out, because I was remembering some good stuff. I thought it was some good stuff. Now, you think there was a scripture, and I was trying to find it, and it's at the end of one of the books, and it's like on the left top side, you know, because I had this particular Bible maybe too long, or maybe I'm thinking about my older Bible. So anyway, where it says that the people got together and they began remembering all the good things. And so I asked, you know who, on my phone. And of course, she gave me Hebrews 10:24-25, you know, do not forsake the assembling together of the saints, some of the habit of doing and that kind of stuff. And I was telling her, that's not what I'm looking for. That's not the one.
0: She said, excuse me?
1: Yeah, she said, you're the Christian.
0: I got the answers.
1: Oh, but I know it's in there somewhere. But anyway, I was thinking about the start, you know, where the Lord says, well, we don't hear him basically say that, come unto me, all you who are weary and heavy burden, and I will give you rest. But we end up, those of us who are born again Christians, we end up coming to him, and that's the start. And you talked about the sanctification process in this past week's pastor's class. But anyway, and then all the ups and downs, turns and flips that we do in that lifelong process so that we get to that finish where he can say, boy, for you, nice try, you know. But he really wants to say, and I'm sure he will, well done, good and faithful servant. But the puzzle in between, you know, I was thinking of just going to Vacation Bible School and hearing Jesus loves me, you know, not really coming to him. I mean, how old are you when you go to Vacation Bible School? I didn't get saved till I was 28. So all those years, and then thinking about the many times where I may have been in danger, or people were saying wrong kind of things, or, you know, how I was brought up. Like, they would talk about Jesus on Sunday, and then they would use his name in vain Monday through Saturday, that kind of stuff, and kind of knowing, nah, I'm going to make that a turn away from that. I know that's not right, even as a kid. And just thinking about the puzzle that he knows, he'd rather it be a straight line, I'm sure. Just here, you got saved, you're walking with Jesus, and now just follow him.
0: You ever think he says, those humans?
1: Yeah, because he hears us say, or if he didn't say, hear it out loud, he sees us do squirrel, he wants us to just continue following him. Now,
0: is this your passage of scripture?
1: So they blessed the king went home joyfully. No, that's not really, that's not it. But thank you. That's a good one. The correct staff here is trying to help me out with the scripture that I'm looking for. But it's like they got to get, and I think the word remembrance is in that scripture. Remembrance. How they were all kind of sitting around and remembering, just like I'm trying to do now. Remembering the many things that God has done, because he knows the beginning from the end. Even when we make those wrong turns, he will put his hand up to say, that's far enough in your wrongness. You better come on back over this way. Because he loves us so much, you know. I know... For me, I've even, in my stupidity, planned some sins. You know, I've planned some sins, and evidently there's been a couple of them that would have just taken me over the top. That seriously, I forgot to go do the sin.
0: You know, in those puzzles that you're talking about, there's some turns where you can go the wrong direction, but there are also some turns where you go to a dead end. And you and I both, and we've talked about this in the past quite often, we've both been to that wrong turn, dead end place, because if we'd have gone any further, we would not be where we are today. It's just so, and at times when neither one of us were saved, and there were some times when you were saved, although you didn't know much about the Lord, and it was just like he said, no, just stay here. It's sort of like there's times he put us on a timeout. Just be here. Don't get frustrated. Just think about what you're doing. And we've had some situations where if we'd taken that step, as I said, we wouldn't be where we are today. And you just appreciate his goodness and his tender care for us so much more. I mean, this really is Romans 8:28 in action.
1: Yes.
0: We've been in those places a lot where, man, had we done that thing, it would have been too late.
1: Yeah, that would have been total disqualification of any kind of calling on our lives. So
0: yeah, we certainly wouldn't be married.
1: Yeah,
0: you and I.
1: Yeah,
0: and who knows what direction that would have taken for our kids and for our lives. And we're going, you know, people say, well, you were in the Lamb's Book of Life, you would have been saved anyway. You know, but my life here on earth could have been really, really messy.
1: Yeah.
0: And
1: with a lot more guilt and shame.
0: Well, with guilt and shame that, I mean, the self-inflicted wounds. But the reality is, he who began a good work in you will be faithful to complete it. He's the author, the perfecter of your faith. And I think, Paula, when we get to heaven and we see all of the times that we got to that place and he stopped us, it's sort of like Balaam's donkey. You know, he just blocked the road and refused to move. I think there's times when God does that, or times when there's a that, like in Balaam's donkey, saw the angel with the flaming sword. We didn't see it, but we were there. And God protected us from us. And we're the biggest weapons in the hand of the devil.
1: Yeah.
0: Our flesh.
1: Yeah.
0: But he protect us, yeah.
1: Yeah. So, where's my little book? Okay, because I was thinking about this sanctification lifelong process where you were telling us that he's washing us in his bigness. On Monday at the prayer breakfast, the theme, you know, there sometimes there's a theme. I don't know how many ladies, at least three, prayed at different times how big our God is. Like maybe they were at the class and they were reminded. That's what I'm saying. When you get together and you start talking about the Lord, I'm still trying to get that scripture.
0: Sorry, I don't recognize it. But
1: it's, oh, man, it's going...
0: I mean, in principle, it's true.
1: Mm-hmm. Anyway, you were saying about his bigness, that as we look at his bigness, we become less. You know, as we've been Christians for a long time, you think we're going to be better. But no, as we continue in our Christianity, finding more about our God, he is bigger. And he's bigger and bigger, and I still feel like I don't know him nearly as well as I had thought I would by now.
0: You know, I think that supernaturally, that's just such a great thing, though. It's maybe a little frustrating to our flesh, but the truth is, the closer we get to him, the bigger he gets, and the smaller we get.
1: Mm-hmm.
0: And in the pastor's class, I was using John the Baptist when John said,
1: oh, yeah.
0: He must increase, I must decrease. And one of the keys to sanctification, growing to be more like Jesus every day, one of the keys is simply knowing who you are and who you're not.
1: Yeah.
0: And I don't know about you, Paula, ego doesn't seem to be an issue with you, but over the years, my ego has been so involved in so many things where I thought I knew stuff or I thought I had all the answers, and I could just see my Jesus shaking his head saying, oh, I'm going to have to stop him again. You know, just one of those things. I know who I am. I know who I'm not. And I think that's a key to really being used. And as you realize those two things, and this is what humility is all about. I'm not a great preacher. I'm not a great evangelist. I'm not a great public speaker. I'm none of those things. But I am a tool in the hands of God that can be used for his glory. And that's really the only thing that matters, that we can be used for his glory. And as you're faithful in doing that, and as you realize those things, he's bigger, I'm smaller. It doesn't seems like we should, well, the longer I walk with him, the closer to him I should get.
1: Mm-hmm.
0: But as his bigness, and it's a word I just invented, as you are exposed to his bigness, it's just, oh, Lord.
1: Mm-hmm.
0: And rather than being depressing or discouraging, to me, it's just amazing because, you know, we're going to spend forever and ever in heaven exposed to his bigness.
1: Mm-hmm. Forever learning.
0: And I just think, if, you know, what we're going to do is just shake our heads and,
1: mm-hmm.
0: you know, how could I not have known that? How could I not have seen that? And, Lord, really?
1: Mm-hmm.
0: And every day, although there won't be time
1: mm-hmm.
0: and space, every day in eternity will be that spectacular.
1: Mm-hmm.
0: And I think walking in humility here on the earth gets us to that place where we can really say, you know, God, I can't wait to be in heaven with you and see the answers to everything. And, you know, what's the song? When we've been there 10,000 years,
1: mm-hmm.
0: we know right, we know it's time to sing his praise. Mm-hmm. Then we had, we just started. And all I can think about is when all these secrets of everything are revealed to us, there's that many more that will still be unveiled
1: mm-hmm.
0: before us.
1: He said, you haven't seen anything yet.
0: Yeah. This is it. This is the best. There's nothing after this. And Jesus will say, hey, come here.
1: Come over here. Yes. So you told us you've got to know who you are, honestly. Like David, oh, man, my sin is ever before my eyes.
0: Yeah.
1: You know, I know, I mean, I don't even know the depths of how wretched I can be. You know, the Lord knows that one for sure. But I know some stuff. I know quite a bit. Yeah, you're talking about not having pride, or my pride doesn't show that much. That's the goodness of God.
0: You know, that's why we're supposed to examine our hearts every day.
1: Mm-hmm.
0: And the reality is that we open the Bible, we examine our hearts, and when the Holy Spirit starts to touch stuff we don't want to deal with,
1: mm-hmm.
0: it's like, oh, I think I hear my mother calling.
1: Oh, yeah, yeah,
0: know,
1: yeah.
0: I got something I got to
1: yeah,
0: do.
1: Yeah, the iron, I lift the iron on,
0: yeah,
1: I got to go.
0: The phone ring.
1: Yeah, yeah.
0: So, but the key to sanctification is being honest and open enough to let the Lord touch those places in your heart and show you who you are and who you're not. And as he does that, he gets bigger and bigger and
1: mm-hmm.
0: bigger.
1: Mm-hmm. And you said at the end of that, and be content with that. You know, a lot of times I want to be like somebody else or less like me, kind of a thing, you know. But the Lord said, no, I made you for such a time as this. You're perfect for me.
0: And what's your favorite word?
1: What, unique?
0: Unique.
1: I'm unique, yeah.
0: And God makes us, and most of us, we don't think much of ourselves.
1: Yeah.
0: And so the idea, be happy with who God has made you, it doesn't mean he stopped making you into something bigger.
1: Because I'm in
0: bigger.
1: The sanctification process.
0: Yes.
1: Yeah.
0: But most of us, we just kind of dismiss it by saying, well, you know, there's nothing special about me. And the creator of the universe would disagree with you.
1: Yeah. Did y'all hear that?
0: We're special.
1: We're all special. Yeah.
0: But it's not because of who I am or who I'm not. It's because I'm created in his image, and he loved me and proved it by dying for me.
1: Yeah. And we're unique, and he has a plan for each one of us.
0: Yep.
1: Yeah. We have gifts. You know, you hear this all the time. I don't have any gifts. Yeah, you do. You got at least one. Let's find out what it is. And then let's start working on that. And then he opens up. It's like a seed. And it starts growing. It's like a little teeny nothing, kind of, ooh, there's a little tiny bit coming up. And then you start tenderly taking care of it. You might even talk to it like, you're so cute, you know. And then it grows up and up. But yeah, but be content. We need to all learn to be content with who we are and whose we are first, and let the Lord have his way. Allow the Lord to have his way with us in the sanctification process. Simple thing, here it is. Just be his servant without needing to be in the spotlight and needing affirmation.
0: Yeah. One of the groups of people, Paul, that we pray for daily is the needy.
1: The needy.
0: The lost, the hurting, the hungry, the broken, the needy.
1: Mm-hmm.
0: And needy people will never be content. You know, they can never say, God, I'm grateful for today, and I'm grateful for what I had the opportunity to do for you today, and this is enough today, and I'm going to be faithful today.
1: Yeah.
0: And when you can get to that place, that's when tomorrow you find out something all new about you.
1: Mm-hmm.
0: God says, hey, I gave you a gift, you were faithful with it, now watch this, and he gives you another gift.
1: Mm-hmm.
0: And he expands your ministry. I don't know when I said it, I've said it many times in the past, but you know, I think in heaven, Jesus must enjoy playing with G.I. or Stretch Armstrong dolls.
1: Oh, yeah.
0: Remember the old Stretch
1: mm-hmm.
0: Armstrong dolls?
1: Of course.
0: And you just stretch your arms and your legs out. He really likes stretching us. And we don't like being stretched.
1: Mm-hmm.
0: He loves stretching us mm-hmm. because it's like he's got an audience in heaven saying, watch this, watch what's going to happen. I'm going to stretch and stretch and stretch. Lord, you're going to break me.
1: Mm-hmm.
0: And he goes, no, I got you.
1: Mm-hmm.
0: So that's we've got to be willing to do that. And we find out the gifts that we had, that we were having a hard time being content because we wanted other gifts.
1: Oh, yeah.
0: Well, that gift grows and blossoms mm-hmm. into other gifts.
1: Yeah.
0: And I said on Saturday, Paula, that the Kickstarter for those gifts is obedience, mm-hmm. stepping out and doing something.
1: Mm-hmm.
0: You know, you don't sit in your room and say, okay, Lord, I'll do whatever you want. Just show me what it is.
1: Mm-hmm.
0: And if you listen really closely, he'll say, no, just follow me. Little finger mm-hmm. calling mm-hmm. you to himself. Mm-hmm. Just follow me. Mm-hmm. Where are we going? You don't need to know that.
1: Mm-hmm.
0: I tell you all the time. We're all on a need-to-know basis with the Lord.
1: Yeah.
0: He doesn't think I need to know very much.
1: Mm-hmm.
0: And
1: mm-hmm.
0: that's what faith is really all about.
1: It's like a tandem bike. He's on the front, and he just says, hold on. We don't even have to pedal, you know. Yeah, we just be on the back sometimes. It's a little scary, but it's always going to be an exciting
0: adventure.
1: One
0: of these days, Paul, if you can dig it out, and I know you save stuff.
1: Okay.
0: But there's a story called The Bike Ride.
1: Okay. The Bike Ride.
0: And you've got it somewhere.
1: I think it's on the wall in here.
0: Yeah. I don't know, but it's where Jesus knows bike tricks. Uh-huh. That one. So one day I'll have you read it on the program. It's really neat story.
1: The Bike Trip?
0: The Bike Ride, I think.
1: The Bike Ride, yeah. Jesus knows bike tricks, okay. what was I going to say? Oh, yes, talking about becoming different. And don't you want to know that you've changed and, like, you're going through Psalms, the book of Psalms? It's changing you. You never had been a song guy. Psalm means song. A song guy, and here you are changing, playing songs, singing songs. I'm like, who are you? You know?
0: You know, I just don't think, because I'm sort of a linear thinker, and logic is important to me. And I try as best I can to dismiss my emotions from what I do in my service for the Lord.
1: Mm-hmm.
0: And, you know, I used to tell people all the time, you know, of course I've read all the Psalms, and but you know, they're just not my thing. I'm not a Psalm guy. And I think the Lord says, well, Stretch Armstrong, let me make you a Psalm guy. And we go into some difficulties and trials. And as you know, Paula, the 2 years, maybe a little bit more than 2 years now, the last period of time has been excruciatingly difficult.
1: Mm-hmm.
0: And harder than anything that we've ever had to deal with. And for me personally, very, very humbling. And yet, boy, have the Psalms ever ministered to me.
1: Mm-hmm.
0: We get to Psalm 61, and I didn't think I could finish it, just because it was just, when my heart is overwhelmed, lead me to the rock that is higher than I.
1: Mm-hmm.
0: And the moment we got to that Psalm, that's exactly where I was. And His living and active Word meets you right there. And it completely changes your perspective. And I think that's the thing. We've all got to be available to the Lord. Let Him change your perspective on all the things you think are true about who you are.
1: Yeah. You just put in one of the pieces on my puzzle. The start and the finish.
0: Mm-hmm.
1: The Lord knows everything. Again, He sits up on high and He says, you know what? Ron's going to need this right here, so I'm going to direct him over to the Psalms at just the right time. And, yeah, good. That's a good one.
0: You know, I didn't think when the Spirit spoke to my heart and said, okay, our next Wednesday night study is going to be Psalms.
1: Mm-hmm.
0: My first response was, Lord, do you know how old I am? There's 150 of those, and one of the Psalms is 176 verses.
1: Yeah, yeah.
0: I'll never be able to finish. And I think in the very first Psalm study,
1: mm-hmm.
0: I probably said, look, I'm not going to live long enough to get through this. But we've made it to 119.
1: Yeah.
0: We're not through it yet.
1: Yeah.
0: But we've made it that far.
1: Mm-hmm.
0: And the work that God has done in my heart has been spectacular.
1: Mm-hmm.
0: I just am so very, very grateful.
1: Yeah.
0: That we were here when we needed to be.
1: I love the Lord so much. He's like, look at him. He's trying to call the shots again.
0: No, it's just, you know, we talked about humility a moment ago.
1: Uh-huh.
0: It's just, I thought I knew.
1: Yeah,
0: yeah. Psalms is for emotional people. I'm not really that emotional.
1: Uh-huh.
0: God says, okay, let me make you emotional.
1: Well, soft me up a little
0: bit. And he puts us on that potter's wheel.
1: There you go. I was going to say that too.
0: And speeds it up.
1: That's right.
0: And our lump of clay gets harder and harder. And then a little bit of water is poured out of the lump of clay. And it becomes more malleable.
1: More
0: and
1: pliable.
0: And we just...
1: Yeah.
0: I feel like I've been on this... Lord, slow it down! potter's wheel. The older I get, the faster that wheel is turning.
1: Yeah.
0: So
1: no, I'm loving it. I'm loving it.
0: Hey, that's the first half of our program. We would love anything you have to say. Questions, comments, 340-9585 or toll free 877-630-KSLR. We'll be back in 2 minutes.
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0: Welcome back to the second half of our Date Day program. Guess what? I'm still sitting about 2 feet away from the prettiest girl in Texas.
1: She's older, though.
0: Where do you want to go this half, Paul?
1: Okay, so... before we're still in the sanctifying thing, and I'm going to growing up in the Lord. You know, we pray. I want to, Lord, make me to know, make us to know that we are changing. We're not the same. And this year's women's retreat, the youth retreat, the men's retreat, and now the pastor's wives retreat. You made mention how mature the youth seemed to be. The men's retreat was deeper and, you know, more serious. And the PWs, pastor's wives, that's, you know, everything's initials now. But the pastor's wives and I, we all said, wow, we are different. You're softer because of the Psalms. And I think I'm a lot more, maybe medium-sized.
0: I'm glad you said that, because I need to be softer.
1: More compassionate, and for me, I'm talking now to you. And you said something, same pastor's discipleship class, at the baptism, about the baptism. Never forget the pain that people bring when they come to Jesus. You know, just because somebody says they're saved, they still have a lot of pain, baggage. You're talking about the needy people.
0: Mm-hmm.
1: Remembering that people come with a lot of pain, and a lot of people don't realize that that pain has fashioned and formed them into who they are. And so when they come in and they're needy and they need to just talk about it over and over and over again, that's not really helping them. But we're here to listen, not forget that the pain that they bring, but to listen and to redirect them.
0: Yeah.
1: And so the reason the Lord has us, I'm sure one of the reasons the Lord has us praying for the lost, the hungry, the hurting, the broken, needy, confused, the fearful, the angry, even the proud and the arrogant, and he sends them all here is because we can help. And in the pastoral staff and their wives, our elders and their wives, we've all come from those categories. And when you say testimonies are powerful, a lot of people have been listening and watching the testimonial lives that we're leading, not perfectly, so that they can say, okay, I'm going to come over here, I'm going to listen and learn and let the word change me.
0: One of the things that we have to remember always, and this is when we're becoming more Christ-like, is that the people that come in here have been entrusted to us by the Lord because they're hurting.
1: Mm-hmm.
0: My heart was broken, just something as simple as the baptism. I had a lady who was a new believer, just a week earlier she got saved. And I'm going to do the baptism the following Sunday, and she was really excited. But her first thought was, well, I can't go in the water. I'm terrified of water. And, you know, my first reaction internally is, oh, suck it up. You know, Jesus will meet you in the water. You'll be okay.
1: Mm-hmm.
0: And as I was talking to her, she had an abusive man in her life before getting saved who tried to drown her in a bathtub.
1: Mm-hmm.
0: And so the trauma there, and you just think, oh, dear God, forgive me for not even imagining that this is what she's going through.
1: Mm-hmm.
0: And when she walked down into the water, it took such courage just to do that.
1: Mm-hmm.
0: And so the fact that she wasn't yet ready to be completely immersed,
1: mm-hmm.
0: God was up there saying, look at my girl.
1: Mm-hmm.
0: Look
1: she's
0: at my
1: trusting
0: girl.
1: Me.
0: She's trusting me
1: mm-hmm.
0: with that.
1: Mm-hmm.
0: And, you know, that's what we forget, Paula, because when we come to church on Sundays especially, everybody's in a good mood and there's a lot of happy, happy, happy. We got our church face on.
1: Yep.
0: But behind those smiles and behind those praise the Lords are people who are really and truly hurting with real pain.
1: Mm-hmm.
0: And Jesus wants to touch them, and we've got to be super sensitive to that pain. And lead them to Jesus. Come to me, you who labor and are heavy laden, and I will give you rest. We can't give them rest.
1: Mm-hmm.
0: We can only point them to the one who can.
1: Yeah, yeah, we're talking with Dr. Sheba. She's one of the pastor's wives, of course. You know that, but for the audience.
0: Doctor from Alta Medical,
1: mm-hmm.
0: one of the doctors.
1: Yeah. She was saying about the patients there that probably 80% of them are actually, they say this, they're depressed. They have other issues, but the underlying thing is why they're really coming in is because they're depressed. And so to have somebody, a doctor, take the time to listen, give them, you know, 20 minutes or so, maybe 30, to listen to them, tell them what's going on, to give them the gospel, pray for them, a lot of those people are now saved and come to the church here. But that doesn't mean, okay, all of that's gone.
0: Yeah, as you know, Paula, one of the things that drives me up a wall now is all the talk about mental health.
1: Yeah, we talked about that.
0: We have to pray for mental health. Well, the reason they're depressed is because they don't know Jesus.
1: Mm-hmm.
0: And they're living an empty life that isn't resulting in what they'd hoped would happen. Well, if I do this, I'll be happier. If I get this, I'll be able to do more things.
1: Mm-hmm.
0: And then when they do that and they're worse, of course they're going to get depressed. When they go to college and learn that we evolve from lower life forms, of course they're going to be depressed.
1: Mm-hmm.
0: But God has given us a unique opportunity through the doctor's office and through the school and just the teaching of the Word. He's given us this unique opportunity to tell people, look, being depressed is normal for unbelievers.
1: Mm-hmm.
0: It doesn't have to be for believers. And that's when we have an opening to introduce them to Jesus. So it's just mental health isn't what we need to do. We need to focus on the person of Jesus Christ.
1: Yeah, it's been a cool thing. So sitting around with the pastor's wives and the first six of them, reflected on our time together, and then this coming Monday the second six of us will do the same. But man, Pastor Ron, I know the pastors, they're really cool, they love Jesus, you know, they love the people, they love the calling on their lives, but these pastors' wives, man, they are truly jewels, yeah, in the Lord's crown. And Calvary Chapel San Antonio is a blessed, blessed church. Believe me, I love being with those ladies. I learn a lot. And together we all know that we make one great We are the Proverbs 31 woman. That's what we say to ourselves, trying to help us out. But the sanctifying process, lifelong process, confession, repentance, redirection, a recommitment. We do communion with the Lord, of course, and each other, and we pray that we've come back ready to love this body.
0: Now, Paula, a lot of the audience won't really understand this, but we get it because we're so involved in their lives. But I can imagine somebody saying, "Now, you mean these pastors' wives sit around and confess their sins or confess their weaknesses or their problem areas?" Explain why that's so valuable.
1: Yeah, I find that strange that we wouldn't. We know that we're called of the Lord, but we're like David again. My sin. One of the pastor's wives said, with her hand about 3 inches from her, maybe not even that far from her face, "My sin is right here, right here." You know, sometimes dealing with difficult people, it's the last thing you want to do, but it's the thing Jesus wants to do. He always has time and makes time for people. He just goes out of his way sometimes, and that's what we're called to do, to inspire and encourage others. But first, and this is our problem, because we, just like everybody else, can get into a routine. This is who we are. I'm Pastor Ron's wife, and this is what I do. I bring him to church. I'm here all the time. You know, I'm a teacher of God's word. I'm in the worship team. I know some songs. You know, it's just like, you can hear what I'm saying. It's just a list of to-dos. And we all know we can fall into that kind of a routine. We have kids that we need to get here and there. Others, not me. Kids to basketball practice, volleyball practice, football, whatever, all the stuff they do, cross country. And you're just in the car all the time. I got to get to HEB. I got to do this. I got to do this. I got to do this. And sometimes we forget that Jesus is with us. We don't want to, and we can do this. We can say, "Come on, Jesus, this is what I have to do," instead of saying, "Jesus, you know the things that are on my plate. I need you to go before me." We have to confess.
0: What you've done to
1: those.
0: The least of these, you've done to me.
1: Yeah, we have to. And our kids, we can't just, our spouses, we can't just, "Hey, I'm doing my Bible study now. Can you just get out of my face?" You know.
0: I'm serving the Lord.
1: You know, I'm serving Jesus right now. Can you just get on out the way? And we talk about that when we go to our women's retreat, because a lot of us have to do so much preparation. But we forget that. Stop being Martha. Be Mary. The stuff's going to get done. Your family's going to be
0: okay. And even if it doesn't, it's not the end of the world.
1: It's not the end of the world. We always say when we're coming back, just be glad the house didn't burn down. Your kids and your husband are fine.
0: You know, while I laugh, because one of the things that just drives you crazy, you cannot leave the house if the bed's not made.
1: Oh, yeah, no.
0: And you just can't.
1: It's so hard.
0: And there are times when we get a phone call and we got to go, and I can see you like looking at the bed. What am I going to do? What am I going to do? Jesus has the right, the absolute right to interrupt us.
1: Yeah, I know.
0: And use us to care for somebody that he loves. Yeah. And we can never forget that the people are the point.
1: The people are the point. Yes. And before we left California, it was like the Lord put this on my heart to pray. "Lord, I need to know the people's names and or their story." Because as I'm getting older, the names are kind of going out the window. But and so it's a big deal. It's a big deal, Ron, when I know people's names.
0: Yeah, some years ago now, I was embarrassed. I had a good friend here for our men's retreat, and almost always I have the men stay and teach the Sunday. Mm-hmm. And so this pastor, again, he's a dear friend. I love and respect this guy so much. But he was sitting out in the foyer, and you could just see him looking around, looking at the floor. And, you know, we got spots all over the floor and stuff.
1: Yeah, I remember this.
0: And he said to me, he intended well. But he said to me, "Ron, new carpet doesn't cost that much. I'll buy you some. And I said to him, I called him by his name, and I said, where you are sitting is new carpet. But we got 135 kids here every day eating lunch on this carpet. Mm-hmm. And it gets cleaned, and then the following Monday, mm-hmm. it's got these spots all over it again. Mm-hmm. And I was embarrassed a little bit. Mm-hmm. You know, you don't want to have a peer, again, especially a friend, who kind of calls you out like that. But taking that to the Lord, he said, don't worry about the carpets. Worry about the people. Yeah. Now, I, you know, I'm a clean freak.
1: Oh, yes, I do. I'm so thankful. Thank you for sending this to me and to my house. It would have been rough.
0: But the truth is, it doesn't matter what this place looks like inside. We make it as clean as we can. Mm-hmm. But you know, we've got so much going on in a relatively small facility. And so many people traipsing through here every day. Mm-hmm. Now we've added Bible college.
1: Yeah, I saw the teachers and the students. They're not only cleaning up, you know, because we have church tonight. No, church last night. So tomorrow we have church. But today after class, the teachers and some of the students are like, hurry up. We have to get it set up for the Bible college before the radio program. And we're running behind. Can you stop backing me for a minute? And yeah, you're right. Mm-hmm. So much is happening here.
0: But God only cares about the people, and yeah. We've got to care about the people. Last night, you know, one of the things that I've been doing for 30 years is I want kids, because church was drudgery for me as a kid. Mm-hmm. My grandma would drag me, mm-hmm. and she put the clip-on bow tie on. And,
1: I'm so sorry, babe.
0: And I still got the picture, clip-on bow tie and a little vest, mm-hmm. and I got this look on my face like I'm being boiled alive in oil or something. And so she would take me. And we'd go into the sanctuary, and some 200-year-old man was up there preaching, and it was all maroon, uh-huh. and it had this musky smell,
1: yeah.
0: and I wanted to do anything but church.
1: It was a scary movie, huh?
0: Oh, it was just horrible, and I wanted to make sure that wasn't the case here. I had one time some parents come to me and said, well, I chewed her out because she was running in God's house. And I said, this is a strip mall church. I want the kids to have fun. Mm-hmm. Well, I've been giving them candy. Now, part of it is selfish. It's a bribe. I tell them all now. Mm-hmm. I've hung around longer than I thought I would. But I tell them, okay, I'm going to give you candy after mm-hmm. church. Mm-hmm. But remember, when I'm in the nursing home, mm-hmm. you got to take care of me. And they all look, okay, mm-hmm. okay. Mm-hmm. So,
1: and they probably go out saying to each other, what's a nursing home?
0: Yeah. But the kids pour in here between services.
1: Yeah, I know. One of them told me last night. I'll tell you what he told me.
0: Yeah. So last night we had a woman who was hurting, and she just wanted to talk, and she needed to be listened to. Now, mm-hmm. just generally, following a church service is not a time for counseling or pouring your heart out.
1: Yeah.
0: That's when you meet people and make time and appointments to do that, because mm-hmm. there's just not enough time.
1: Mm-hmm.
0: And but I was reminded again of just how how much pain people are really in.
1: Mm-hmm.
0: And when you come to church, we're supposed to be a hospital for people in pain.
1: Yeah.
0: And so that's what we do.
1: And don't worry about it. I just took some of the kids around your conversation there, and we came into your office, the studio, your counseling room. What else is this? your study hall. And one little boy, because he knows where the lollipops are, said, go ahead and get you one. And this is what he said. He got one out. He goes, you're going to go buy some more soon, right?
0: Paula, we did get a date question that was just sent to us.
1: I was like, yes, sir. I'll go to the store tomorrow. I'll get you some.
0: Said, okay. I started thinking about Moses and how God allowed him to continue serving and preparing Joshua, even though Moses still had a consequence from a past act of disobedience. It made me wonder about marriage, because it's date day. If a husband knows that his wife has made mistakes in her past, perhaps even mistakes that affected her life long after she repented, how should he look at her today? Is it possible to acknowledge the consequences of someone's past without allowing that past to become the lens through which we continually see them? And biblically, what does it look like for a husband to recognize the woman God is shaping his wife into, rather than continually holding her to the woman she used to be? Can a husband honor his wife's history without making her live there forever? Paul, let me let you answer that, but I'm just going to say this generally. When a woman is born again, the past is gone. It's that simple. To look at what she's done, that God is forgiven and forgotten, makes us decidedly unchristlike. And I think the beauty of being born again, Paula, is that we're not that person anymore. And we've all made mistakes. We're still suffering from the mistakes I made before I got saved. But it's the husband's responsibility. It's sinful to neglect it. The husband's responsibility is to wash his wife with the word of God, celebrating the new person that God has created. And if he's not doing that, then there are going to be consequences from that. Why don't you address this, Paula?
1: Well, because I talk to a lot of ladies, and I'm one myself, a lot of times we may be putting that on our husbands because we're still quite insecure in that. And so, to bring up the past over and over again in a demeaning, hurtful way, because Pastor Ron will say every once in a while, man, if I hadn't been such a gambler, we could have bought Universal City. And I could say, yeah, you know, with that kind of an attitude. But I don't know how many women's retreats ago it was, but the Lord just kind of changed my whole perspective on a lot of things. And one of them was, if my life had been the way I thought it would be, I may have never turned to Jesus. I may have never heard him say, "All beautiful you are, my darling, there is no flaw in you." And so believing that there is no flaw in you now because you belong to Jesus Christ is the key. And so, I don't know, sometimes I think it's the one who was the sinner who still holds that, and the enemy is poking, and it may not be what your husband is. If he's saying that, that's one thing. But if you're just thinking that, that's a completely different thing.
0: Yeah, you know, Paula, what the listener here is talking about is God promising to make beauty from ashes. Mm-hmm. And it's the responsibility of both spouses to be grateful for the beauty, to be grateful that the ashes are gone. Mm-hmm. And to think back on, oh, she did this or he did that, when God is forgiven and forgotten, I think is a grievous sin.
1: Yeah.
0: And I've said often that the husband's job is to make their wife feel like the most beautiful, most precious, most loved woman on the face of the earth. And you can't do that if you're dwelling in the past.
1: Yeah.
0: And we have this attachment to our past. And I realize there's an enemy who keeps pushing that button.
1: Yeah.
0: But at the same time, we have the ability to turn on the off switch.
1: Mm-hmm.
0: And I just think we get to that place where we say, God, thank you, because there's beauty where there once was only ash.
1: Mm-hmm. In both cases, whether it's the husband bringing it up or the wife that brings it up, we know when that's about to happen and take responsibility, personal responsibility for your actions, and pray for your husband. That's what I would say. But if it's perhaps even mistakes that affected her life long after she repented. We had a couple here a long time ago, and the lady is now in heaven, where she had sex one time, and then it destroyed her innards, and she could not have kids anymore. And her husband, they wanted kids, and never could. And can you imagine if he just brought that up all the time? But I don't believe he ever did. She was one of the sweetest people, and the Lord really, really used her around here to minister to other ladies when they would get pregnant. I'm sure she would have an ache or so about it that she couldn't, but you could not tell. She was the self-appointed photographer for the ladies in her, from when she got pregnant, start showing. She would take pictures up until the time of the baby. She would be there the day of birth. dialoguing the whole thing. It was just a beautiful thing.
0: How many times did she go over and say, I'm going to take the kids for the weekend. You guys go have a weekend date. Away. Yeah. Over and over and over. Yeah. And that's what she did with her gift and her longing for a child. Mm-hmm. She didn't say, oh, I can't have a child. This isn't fun. Mm-hmm. And I remember saying, you know, Pastor Ron, only one time I had sex.
1: Yeah.
0: And that was the consequence.
1: Yeah.
0: So I hope that answers your question. Just, we don't live in the past. It's that simple. Hey, thanks for tuning in. You've been listening to the Date Day edition of The Word to Stand On for Life. I'm Pastor Ron Arbaugh from Calvary Chapel in San Antonio, Texas. And I will be back tomorrow, Lord willing, at 4 o'clock on AM 630, The Word. We'll see you then.
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5: This is AM 630 The Word. It's 1 a.m., which means it's now time for Leading the Way with Dr. Michael Youssef, sponsored by Leading the Way with Dr. Michael Youssef on AM 630 The Word.
6: Passionately proclaim uncompromising truth. That's what Dr. Michael Youssef is committed to doing across six continents through the expanding ministry arms of Leading the Way. In this episode, hear the final message that Dr. Youssef preached at the church that he founded in Atlanta. This is a cornerstone message. It drove his life and it drives everything he does as an individual, as a husband and father and grandfather. And now, as he moves forward as a ministry leader, this is also a message that Dr. Youssef is passionate about sharing with you because it's a biblical call to point the lost to the truth that is only found in Christ. And he's challenging you to increase the passion of declaring Christ openly in your family, in your church, in your workplace, your community, and your nation. 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
7: Turn with me, please, to 2 Corinthians chapter 4, verses 4 and 5. The God of this age, talking about Satan, the God of this age has blinded the minds of the unbelievers so that they cannot see the light of the gospel of the glory of Christ, who is the image of God. Say that with me. Who is? For we do not preach ourselves, but Jesus Christ as Lord, and we ourselves as your servants for Jesus' sake. This cannot be just the foundation stone, cannot be just a doctrine that's stuck away in historical books. No, but it has to be preached and practiced day in and day out, again and again and again. Because if you study church history, you'll find that in every generation, our Lord has called upon some men and women, young and old, to stand up and affirm this truth for themselves, to stand up against the spirit of the age, to stand up against those who water down, modify, or otherwise compromise the gospel of Jesus Christ, to stand up against those who deny the power of the gospel of Jesus Christ, to stand up against those who seek to rewrite the gospel and make it palatable to non-believers, those who seek to modify the message of Christ to fit the cultural trends, to stand up against those who seek to repaint the portrait of Jesus in order to make him acceptable to rebellious sinners, those who seek to remove the offense of the cross, those who seek to shave the mane of the Lion of Judah, those who preach that if you believe somewhat and repent to a certain extent, you'll be saved to a certain degree. No in a million no to that. No in a million no to that. Now,

0: I remember a number of years ago, a man who had risen into leadership here, including serving on the vestry. He was under pressure to doubt this message. And he began a chain of murmur against me and the preaching of the Word of God. And he kept saying, what we need to do is to affirm what we're for, not what we're against. I knew where that was coming from, and I immediately confronted him one-on-one. And I explained to him that for the pure gospel of Jesus Christ to be lifted high, we must preach what we are for, but we're also what we're against. For we are not like the Islamists who force their religion on people by jihad, by force, by terrorism. But we lift up Christ, our Christ, so that everyone can make an intelligent decision for or against. To receive Christ or reject Him, declaring clearly and lovingly and thoughtfully that those who receive Him as the only Savior and Lord will receive forgiveness of sins, peace and joy in this life, and be assured of eternity with Him in heaven. Amen. Those who reject Him as their only Savior and Lord, they will spend there forever in an eternity of horror and suffering. And that is why we see in history again and again and again that God calls faithful children for 2,000 years now to stand firm, to stand strong, to stand up and to say with the Apostle Paul, for we preach Christ and not ourselves, but we, your servants, for Jesus' sake. We do not preach our ideas, we preach Christ. We do not preach what makes us popular, we preach Christ. We don't preach what makes us acceptable to this fallen world, we preach Christ. We do not preach the rebranding of Jesus as some people are asking for, nor do we preach surrender to the power of sin, nor do we preach capitulation to the enslavement of sin, nor do we preach surrender to the sexual revolution, nor do we preach pragmatism toward political correctness. No, no, no. We preach Christ, not ourselves. As Jude, the half-brother of Jesus, reminds us that we must always, always, always contend for the faith that once delivered. Not the faith that we want to make it to be, but the faith that once delivered, even during the apostolic age. The Apostle Paul was confronted by many of his contemporaries who were preaching false gospels, modified gospels, edited gospels, add to gospel. And he exposed them when he said, no, we preach who?
1: Christ.
0: In the Galatian church, he confronted those who want to add to the gospel and make rituals to be necessary for salvation, plus Jesus. And he says, no. The gospel of Jesus Christ alone. Christ alone. And in Ephesus and in other places, he confronted the Gnostics who preached salvation through knowledge. But he said, no, we preach who?
1: Christ.
0: One of the early heretics of the church, in the church, named Marcion, from which we get the Marcion heresy. He taught that the God of the Old Testament is different from the God of the New Testament. Yes, yes, yes, yes, it's not new. And therefore, he said that we need to be unhitched from the Old Testament. Old heresies are now being dressed up and look like new ideas, new fads, but there's nothing new under the sun. The faithful disciples of Jesus said, no, without the Old Testament, the New Testament doesn't make sense. Without the foundation, the building cannot stand. Without Abraham, we could not comprehend the seed of Abraham, Jesus. Without David, we cannot comprehend the son of David, the Lord Jesus Christ. Without the law, we could never comprehend or appreciate the grace of God. As I said, these various heresies that plagued the church from the very early days, and now they're dressing them up and be preached from many evangelical pulpits today. But I'm charging you to remain faithful to preach Christ. In fact, remind me of what something Dr. Criswell of First Baptist Church of Dallas said years ago. I went to hear him many, many years ago. And he said, a skunk is a skunk by any name. Heresy is a heresy by any name. There is no use dressing it up, these dressing up these old heresies, because the faithful believers are going to see through it. And Paul said, of the devices of the devil, we are not ignorant. We are alert and we are aware. Please don't ever forget, don't ever forget, don't ever forget that when the early believers said that we preach Christ alone, they were burned alive. They were dipped in boiling tar. They were given to hungry lions. But they were not deterred from preaching Christ alone, through faith alone, by grace alone, in the Scripture alone. Glory to God. Then came the Dark Ages, where the superstition and witchcraft invaded, came inside the church itself, including the Vatican. There are some horror stories that I can't share with you. But God raised up reformers who read the Scriptures, and they realized that we must preach Christ and salvation by faith in Him alone. Then about 300 years ago, a man by the name of Irenaeus, we get the Arminian theology from him, he thought that God is not capable of saving us, we have to save ourselves. But good and godly men like George Whitefield rose up and said, no, we must preach Christ, who alone can save from the guttermost to the uttermost. Today we have Universalists, Unitarian, who teach that Christ is the ideal man, which we too can be when we obtain a higher self. Scientology teaches that if we know enough, we can survive forever. Not without Jesus, you will. Astrology says the time you're born determines your destiny. The reincarnationists say that life is reincarnated into new life, which pays for the misdeeds of the former life. No, because Christ paid all of the wages of sin of everyone who would repent and believe in Him and surrender to Him as the only Lord and Savior. Then we had the human potential movement in the 60s, and says that we can create our own identity. No wonder there are so many confused people around us. Today, there are so many called evangelical preachers who are saying that the Bible is like a smorgasbord, or as we say here, a buffet, that you pick what you like, leave what you don't like. In fact, this teaching is more than any other heresy that is a modern-day heresy in many a church. It breaks my heart. And that exactly what weakened the church, nullified this message, muffled its voice, and confused millions of people, and is going to lead many to eternal damnation. And that is why today, more than any other time in history, we must only preach the Christ of the Bible. The Christ who is God, the God of power and might, the Christ who is the only one who can forgive all of our sins, the Christ who is the only one who can break the power of sin, the Christ, the only one who can restore us to sanity, the only one who can set the captives free. He's the only one who liberates us from the chains of addictions. He's the only one who will one day judge the living and the dead. He's the only one who will one day rule supreme forever and ever. He's the only one to whom every knee shall bow and every tongue confess that Jesus Christ is Lord, to the glory of God the Father. We preach Christ, who is the image of the invisible God, and we ourselves, your servants, for Christ's sake. We preach the only Christ who promised by God the Father back in Genesis. We preach the Christ who was born of pure virgin. We preach only Christ who healed the sick, raised the dead, made the lame to walk, and set the captives free. We preach the only Christ who was crucified on Mount Golgotha, buried for 3 days, and then on the third day, He and only He in all of human history rose from the dead, never to die again. We preach the Christ, the only one who can promise eternal life to every repentant sinner like me and like you. We preach the only Christ who ascended alive into heaven, now sits on the rim of the universe, on the throne of God. And one day, while he's reigning and ruling now invisibly, one day he's going to come and he's going to reign and rule. We preach the only Christ who was his first coming was born in a manger. But in his second coming, he will rule with an iron scepter. We preach the only Christ for whom and through whom the whole universe was created. The one who left heaven and came to earth. But in his second coming, he will come with power and great glory. We preach the only Christ who's in first coming, hung helplessly on the cross of Calvary, and yet rose victoriously from the dead. But the second coming, he will sit on the throne of God. We preach the only Christ who is the Lamb of God, who takes away the sin of the world, the sin of everyone who believes in him. But when he comes back, he comes as the Lion of Judah. We preach the Christ and not ourselves. Please listen to me, listen to me. We do not preach pop psychology, helpful as that may be to some people. We do not preach self-help, maybe liked by some people. We do not preach band-aids for temporary relief. No, we preach the only one who can do a total job for the total person. Oh, my beloved friends, this is not going to come as a surprise to you or many of you, or certainly not to my family. I'm a man who is far, far, far, far, far from perfect. And that is why when I sin, I repent of my sin and confess my sin. I don't gloss over my sins. I don't explain away my sins. I don't rationalize my sins. I don't try to blame others for my sins. I confess them to the only one who have taken all of my sins and fastened them to the cross. But listen, that is Christianity 101. That's Christianity 101. Bible said if we say we have no sin, we deceive ourselves and the truth is not in us. But if we confess, he is faithful and just to forgive us all of our sins. Our sins do not need a parade of pride and taking pride in sin. Our sins need to be broken over, confessed and repented of. Not to lower the bar of righteousness all the way to the ground. All the way to the ground. So that we might numb the sinners into their sin. Not to paint over our failures, but confess them. For we do not preach ourselves, but we preach Christ, who is the image of the invisible God. Far from Jesus Christ being a mere founder of a religion, as this thing preached from many a pulpit, he is the Creator God who became man. Far from this newly fangled idea that he is a way, a truth, and a life. He is the only truth. He is the only way. And he is the only giver of eternal life. Far from the false claims that everyone, whether they believe in Jesus or not, are going to make it to heaven when they die. No. For Jesus himself says, no one. And no one means what? No one. No one means what? No one will come to the Father but by me. And Jesus is the only one. He is Jesus the only. And that is why, from Genesis to Revelation, Jesus is the central focus of the entire Bible. And that is why, for 2,000-year period of time, give or take, from about 1800 BC all the way to 68 AD, all the writers in the Old and the New Testament, they basically focused on Jesus. In the Old Testament, they saw him by faith. Jesus said, Abraham saw my day and rejoiced. That's 1800 years before Christ. Because they saw him as the beginning and the end and everything in between. They saw him as the Alpha and the Omega and the rest of the alphabet. He is the only one true revelation of God the Father. He's the only true revelation of God the Father. You can find him in every book of the Bible. If you look closely enough in the scripture, you're going to find that in the book of Genesis, he is the seed of the woman. That in the book of Exodus, he's the Lamb of God. In Leviticus, he's the high priest. In Numbers, he is the smitten rock. In Deuteronomy, he's the prophet. In Joshua, he is the captain of the Lord of hosts. In Judges, he is the great final judge. In Ruth, he is the heavenly kinsman redeemer. In Samuel, he is the anointed one. In the book of Kings, he is the King of Kings and the Lord of Lords. In Chronicles, he is the glory of the temple of God. In Ezra, he is the teacher that come from God. In Nehemiah, he is the rebuilder of broken walls and lives. In Esther, he is the protector of his people. In Job, he is the only comforter in times of trouble. In Psalms, he's the good shepherd. In Proverbs, he's the wisdom of God. In Ecclesiastes, he is the preacher of the kingdom of God. In the Song of Songs, he is the bridegroom that comes to his bride, the church. In Isaiah, he is the mighty God, everlasting Father, and the Prince of Peace. In Jeremiah, he is the potter who shapes the clay of our lives into the image of God. In Lamentation, he is the weeping prophet. In Ezekiel, he is the wheel inside the wheel. In Daniel, he's the Son of Man coming in the clouds of great glory, and the fourth man in the fiery furnace. In Hosea, he's the love of God for the backslider. In Joel, he's the baptism of the Holy Spirit. In Amos, he's the author of judgment and of mercy. In Obadiah, he is the God of vengeance. In Jonah, he's the salvation of our God. In Micah, he is the great intercessor. In Nahum, he is the stronghold in the day of trouble. In Habakkuk, he is the God of mercy. In Zephaniah, he is the establisher of the kingdom of God upon the earth. In Haggai, he is the desire of all nations. In Zechariah, he is the branch of Jehovah. In Malachi, he is the refiner's fire. The Son, S-O-N, of righteousness that shall rise over all the world with healing in His wings. That is how the Old Testament saw Christ before His glorious coming from heaven on that first Christmas day, before He was fully revealed to us humans. In the Old Testament, they saw Him by faith. They longed for His coming by faith, and they waited for Him by faith. And when Jesus finally came from heaven and He declared that He is the I Am, when He said that, every faithful Jew, every faithful Israelite should have remembered that this is how He introduced Himself to Moses on the burning bush. When Moses said, "Who do I tell them send me?" He said, "Tell them I am sent you, for I am who I am." And that is why this I Am, the Lord Jesus Christ, became the total focus of the New Testament. And that is why in Matthew, He's the Messiah King. And in Mark, He's the miracle worker. In Luke, He's the great physician. In John, He's the Lamb of God that takes away the sin of the world. In Acts, He's the risen Lord. In Romans, He is the justifier. In Corinthians, He's the sanctifier. In Galatians, He's the liberation. In Ephesians, He's our perfection. In Philippians, He is our joy. And in Colossians, He is the head of the body, the church. In Thessalonians, He's the coming ruler. In Timothy, He's the judge of all men. In Titus, He's the redeemer of the world. In Philemon, He is the friend that sticks to you closer than a brother. In Hebrews, He's the author and the finisher of our salvation. In James, He is the healer of the nations. In Peter, He is the chief shepherd, the bishop of our souls. In John's epistles, He is the Word of God. In Jude, He is the coming One with tens of thousands of His saints to execute judgment upon the earth. In Revelation, He is the Alpha and the Omega. He is the beginning and the end. He is the Lion from the tribe of Judah, the root of Jesse, the root of David, the Lamb of God, the Word of God, the King of Kings, and the Lord of Lords. We preach Christ, and we ourselves as servants, for Christ's sake.
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3: You have seen the wave of extremism on college campus, in conversation with some young people in your life, even in many churches. 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That alliance is real, and it is deliberate in an unholy alliance. I explain what these two radical opposed forces are. why they are working together, and also give you the 1400-year backstory many people are entirely ignorant about that is shaping today's headlines, and you need to be aware of it. Politics cannot stop it. Wishful thinking won't make it go away, but there is something that you can do, and there is hope. This is my most well-documented book and perhaps my most urgent message in 50 years.
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13: Ronald Reagan believed freedom was more than a political system or a set of laws. In 1988, he said, "Freedom describes the God-given condition of the human soul." For Reagan, liberty was not something government created. It was something government was called to respect and to protect. That idea sits at the heart of the American experiment. Our rights do not come from rulers, institutions, or political majorities. They belong to us by nature and by God. And when we understand freedom that way, our responsibility becomes clearer. Government may protect liberty. Laws may preserve it, but neither can give us what was never theirs to grant. Freedom begins with the recognition that human dignity and liberty come before government, not from it.
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18: 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Man, we're about to have a great time. The Lord is just coming into our presence and into your presence. He wants to speak to you. He wants to love you. And part of that is just, we're going to listen and we're going to talk with Stephen Navarro. He is talking us through the dark night of the soul. We're talking about the phase in his life, the season of his life that he experienced that was different. And you want to hear it. You're going to be encouraged and you're going to be blessed. And I'll ask you, is this something that you've experienced or maybe you're experiencing right now? You're going to be blessed. So let's jump into part two of my interview with Stephen Navarro on the dark night of the soul.
19: And so I want to, don't hear what I'm not saying, but you know, I also grew up in a tradition where, you know, you spoke blessing and you spoke, you know, words of life, and to kind of admit certain things of like, oh, I'm feeling far from God. It was kind of like this no-no, you know, right? Like this misnomer of like, you know, don't speak that over yourself.
18: Right.
19: You know, God is near and God is present. He's ever present help in trouble. And
18: yeah.
19: And those are true, but we also have to examine the life of Jesus, that specifically within his temptation, right? He was driven by the Spirit to this place of desolation.
18: Right.
19: Right. Where he fasted, where he had this intense encounter where he was fighting the devil, where he was fighting these real temptations,
18: Yeah.
19: And he had to depend upon the word of God. And so coming to this place of like, yes, I am going to this dry place or this wild place, whatever the wilderness is, right?
18: Yeah.
19: And saying, God, I need your guidance here, your sustenance here.
18: Mm. Wow. Okay. What happens next? I mean, does that season for you, did it end? Did a new season begin? Like, I mean, where do you go from there?
19: It continued to unravel.
18: Okay. Unravel or unveil? Like unravel?
19: Oh, yeah, true.
18: I mean, when I think of unravel, like things like kind of falling apart.
19: That kind of unravel.
18: That's what we're talking
19: more
18: about.
19: More falling apart.
18: What?
19: More answers I thought I had just kind of being dismantled. Greater distance from the Lord in church and in Bible reading. And, I was able to do a course within YWAM. It was called the Introduction to Christian Formation and Discipleship. Okay. So it was this course I went on with people where we studied the works of Foster and of people within the contemplative tradition. And so God's timing is so gracious.
18: Okay.
19: In what he was feeding me and guiding me along with. But I just found every place of devotion to Christ that I knew dried up. Right.
18: Man.
19: If you can think of your spirituality, I don't like talking it like this, but if you could segment it and saying, this is how I follow Christ, you know,
18: right.
19: I read my Bible.
18: And, right.
19: I know I go to this church
18: right.
19: and, you know, I pray here and just take all of those practices of mine felt like getting sandpaper and rubbing it against the wound.
18: Man.
19: It,
18: great description.
19: Just more and more friction and tension.
18: Wow.
19: And so I would go to that bench and just sit with no answer, with nowhere to go. But I did start experiencing God's presence in other places.
18: Okay. What?
19: And I'll give you three of them.
18: Okay.
19: One was by myself in my apartment at lunchtime.
18: Okay.
19: When I would make a sandwich.
18: Yeah.
19: I would get this nice sourdough bread from the bakery on the Zadig Street.
18: Okay.
19: I would get nice mustard.
18: Yeah.
19: And I would put it on, and my hands would start trembling, and I would feel the presence of God, and I would cry. I would cry so much. I would just be on the ground, you know, knife with mustard in hand, just on the ground. And And it was this, it was God's presence, but it was also this recognition that I'm far from you. I don't know how to explain it.
18: Mm.
19: And it was, I need you, and I feel you, but where are you? Where am I?
18: Mm-hmm.
19: It was strange. It was foreign. It was in the sense of the word holy. Like, it was, this is different, and I don't know who you are, God.
18: Mm.
19: But I think you're here.
18: Yeah.
19: But I don't know where to find you. So, you know.
18: Whoa. Yeah.
19: I'm struggling with words here, but it was something deep of the spirit, and
18: I don't think you are struggling with words. I think the way you're saying everything is conveying it really well, actually. Yeah.
19: The second place was when I would write.
18: Okay.
19: In 2019, I started creative writing, just kind of these random fiction stories that I just loved creating.
18: Yeah.
19: And these are sci-fi worlds. These are just characters I make, you know, just going through life. No mention of God, really.
18: Right.
19: And when I would write those, he was there.
18: Wow.
19: And I would just cry and cry.
18: Yeah.
19: And I'd be like, okay, so, you know, the Spirit of God hasn't left me.
18: Yeah.
19: In fact, I'm still a Christian. You know, because I was really like,
18: sure.
19: Did I do something? Did I transgress the Spirit? You know,
18: right.
19: Am I removed? Like, right. And so these were times of affirmation. But then when I would feel God's presence, it's like, oh, this is what I need and this is what I look for. Yet I can't bottle it. And that scares me.
18: Yeah.
19: Because this is such a beautiful moment, but I know it's going to be gone. I know I'm going to go to church tomorrow and I'm going to feel dry.
18: Yeah.
19: And so, but it was.
18: Wow.
19: It was, who used this term? Maybe Jonathan Edwards. Terribly beautiful. I started writing more. Because I was like, this is where I come alive, you know?
18: Right.
19: But that was often late at night in my room, you know. And then the third place was...
18: Can I ask you a question real quick? Sorry.
19: No, please.
18: Would you feel God's presence? Like, are we talking about every time you wrote?
19: Mostly,
18: Mostly? I mean, it's pretty, like, you could kind of count on it. Like,
19: yeah,
18: I'm going to start writing and creating, and I'm going to feel his... Okay.
19: Yeah.
18: I was just wondering if it's
19: like... Yeah, it's a good question.
18: Okay.
19: Yeah.
18: All right.
19: So I was trying to do it as often as I could.
18: Right. Know? Yeah.
19: Yeah. Yeah. But also felt like this, and again, I'm borrowing imagery from people, felt like this wild animal. You know, if you've ever like seen a buck or you know, a moose or something, you don't just run up to it and be like, come here, you know, like you've got to sit and wait. And in the silence, this wild animal comes out.
18: Yeah.
19: And you observe its beauty.
18: Yeah.
19: You know, and if you move too quick, like it startles, you know,
18: like
19: the dove, the paraclete, like.
18: Yeah.
19: And so that was writing for me. I couldn't just like rush into it.
18: Yeah.
19: It was like this, like sit and actually work with the material and engage my thoughts and and then the spirit would would manifest. And
18: kind of the picture I get as you're talking about that, and we'll get to number three, but is the potter with the clay. I mean, I feel like as you're like writing, it feels like there's a parallel of like God shaping you as the potter with the clay. I mean, but anyway, I don't know.
19: Yeah.
18: That's just a picture, but
19: totally. And I imagine like if you're that clay, you know, you're like, ouch. And that's what it felt like. And that's what my mentor Hans was, he was saying, like, this is good.
18: This is
19: and
18: good.
19: And I was screaming, no, it's not.
18: He's like,
19: yes, it's good.
18: Yeah.
19: So okay. Thankful for him.
18: Wow. All right. So the third place you were going
19: to. Third place was high liturgy services.
18: Okay. Interesting.
19: Yeah. So I started attending Catholic Mass.
18: Yeah.
19: I started attending Anglican services.
18: Yeah.
19: I started finding Orthodox churches.
18: Yeah.
19: Because within. Within these traditions, you have hundreds and thousands of years of practice of stillness. Mm. And it's some of these places built into the architecture of their place of worship to come in and be silent and observe and sit. And within their services also, you know, there's embodied practices. Not to say that others don't, but you know, it's embedded within liturgy, and liturgy is, right, this accepted way of worship. It's the work of the people saying, this is how we will respond to God.
18: Yeah.
19: And so, you know, there's kneeling, there's these lighting of candles, there's this, you know, these symbols that are carried through the assembly, and there's silence also. And that just ministered to me so much.
18: Mm. Wow.
19: Like, I love a good sermon. I love a good tambourine. I love someone shouting Jesus is a liar and then a praise break happening. You know, that is so much part of my formation.
18: Right.
19: That is where I've met God. I mean, I think in the first podcast, maybe I mentioned it, but Passion Conference in Atlanta, Georgia with Louis Giglio and so many others, like jumping and screaming, like God met me there, right?
18: Yeah.
19: But then it's a different stage of faith,
18: right?
19: Where the Lord is saying, it's not on that mount or that mount where people will say, you know, this is where you worship, but worship will happen in spirit and in truth,
18: right?
19: The Father is looking for those who worship in spirit and truth. Mm-hmm. And so it was being suggested to me by mentors and community that perhaps these forms of devotion aren't Christ himself.
18: Mm.
19: Mm-hmm. And when you have your forms of devotion taken away, it's hard.
18: Yeah. So
19: this is where I've encountered you, God.
18: Right. Right.
19: No, I don't want to go worship with them.
18: Right.
19: You know, because I'm not Catholic.
18: Right.
19: Doctrinally, you know. So how could I go and experience God there?
18: Right.
19: You know, and God wasn't answering that for me.
18: Yeah.
19: But he was there.
18: Yeah.
19: And so, you know, James Fowler, Dr. James Fowler has his stages of faith diagram that was so helpful to me.
18: Okay.
19: He was kind of talking about, these stages where, you know, there's kind of this fundamentalist time where kind of this teenager time where you really latch on to a group identity, which is so helpful.
18: Yeah.
19: You know, you're like, this is who I am. This is who we are. This is what we believe. And it's good to learn that.
18: Right.
19: Right. You need that. But what happens if you stay there too long, begin to look at other groups who are a bit different and you say, oh, that's not right.
18: It's good.
19: Right.
18: Yeah.
19: But then what happens when your definitions and your forms and your practices, where God starts to move.
18: Yeah.
19: Outside of that.
18: Mm-hmm.
19: And you have to let go of definitions. And so you move more to an open-handed mystery. Right. And that's what I was experiencing.
18: Wow.
19: And, you know, YWAM, we work interdenominationally, but, you know, there in Amsterdam, it's quite a charismatic Pentecostal stream. And,
18: okay.
19: And so I had to be real careful with how then I entered into those spaces.
18: Yeah. Okay.
19: But then over time, again, being guided by mentors and community.
18: Yeah.
19: And by the Spirit, of course, of really then not looking down on that.
18: Mm-hmm.
19: And not saying, oh, this is the way. Right. Right? Because Christ is the way.
18: Right. Right.
19: Right. And,
18: That's interesting.
19: And recognize God met me there so many times.
18: Yeah.
19: And moving into this place, sometimes referred to as spiritual parenthood, of being a spiritual mother or father.
18: Okay.
19: That's where you're able to facilitate other spaces for people that don't necessarily benefit you in the moment, but you're able to happily engage with that, you know? Like, I think of my sister and my brother-in-law, you know, they don't necessarily, like, love all the kids' TV shows their children are watching. Good. But they'll gladly participate because that's, you know, there's their children, you know?
18: Like, yeah.
19: So now I guess they are Bluey fans or whatever.
18: Hey, I know.
19: I've heard that's a good show, though.
18: Dude, let me just pause. Yeah. Get some water. Get some water. Take a break. I love Bluey. I learned it from my grandkids.
19: Maybe that was a bad example. I've heard Bluey's really good.
18: Bluey is so good. I'm sure there's some terrible shows out there, but Bluey's not one of them. I love Bluey. All right. You got some water. I'll get some water while you. Yeah. All right. No, I like the illustration. Yeah, Go with the illustration. That's really good, actually.
19: You know, because YWAM is largely a youth movement. Of course, they're elderly.
18: It's right in the name.
19: Yeah, it's youth. So primarily working with 18 to 25-year-olds.
18: Okay.
19: And you know, that is a wonderfully impressionable demographic.
18: Sure.
19: Looking for, what can I latch on to? What do I believe? Yeah. Who are we? What do I say? And you know, being able to step into those moments and say, okay, like, God, what are you doing here?
18: Yeah.
19: And to participate, to facilitate, not begrudgingly.
18: Yeah.
19: Which did happen to me a lot of times.
18: Sure.
19: And, you know, man, arrogance creeps in.
18: Okay.
19: And I think it comes through the route of, like, kind of resentment and bitterness a bit of just.
18: Yeah.
19: And you're like, oh, like, they're doing this type of service again, or
18: they're
19: worshiping like this again, or they're singing this song again, you know? But woe is me, you know, if I begin to deride places where God met me so much, you know?
18: It's good. It's good.
19: And it took time. It took a lot of time.
18: Dang.
19: You know, so this is a process that I really went through from 2022. Like beginning of 2022 to end of 2025, right?
18: So, whoa!
19: So
18: I was waiting, man. You had me on the hook. I was in suspense. Like, what's he going to say till yesterday?
19: Yeah, yeah. I mean,
18: and 2025, that is
19: honestly
18: pretty recent.
19: A lot of it's still going on, but
18: okay.
19: There has been.
18: Wow.
19: There's been a lot of the Lord leading me through, and I'm being able to look back on, I feel. Even though there's still much learning, so much learning,
18: okay.
19: I'm still going through.
18: But
19: there was a great moment. I was at a conference, a worship festival in the Netherlands. It's the largest worship festival in the Netherlands. It's called Opwekking.
18: What does that mean?
19: It means revival.
18: Okay.
19: And like 60,000 people come
18: for
19: 4 days.
18: Oh,
19: they camp out.
18: Okay.
19: It's amazing.
18: Yeah.
19: It's phenomenal. And I remember I was sitting, we were kind of help, you know, set up and the youth tent and stuff. And I was with a friend who I actually met in Orlando. And he was living in the Netherlands. And he came to me, bless his heart, because I understand him.
18: Bless his heart.
19: And he was saying, like, man, like, doesn't this all seem fake to you? Like, the jumping up and down and, you know, the loud music and, you know, these speakers, they're not really like getting like to the meat of the word and all this. And, you know, he was sort of, you know, ragging on kind of the form of the conference.
18: Sure. Yeah. Yeah.
19: And I remember it in that moment, I kind of had this choice of like saying like, yeah, like this is so flimsy, you know,
18: flimsy,
19: you know, need to be kind of more settling in, like, where's the silent station? You know, but throughout that weekend, the Lord had been kind of highlighting different moments for me and just seeing families together, seeing young people run to the front and like lift up their hands and saying, you know, looking at my friend and saying, hey, bro, you know what? Like, but what is God doing here?
18: That's good.
19: And, you know, what if every summer,
18: that's good,
19: you know, a family growing up, what if they went to like I don't know, some other New Age festival instead. Right. Like, how would that former person over their years, how could this former person, what does this do in someone growing up? Where, hey, growing up, you know, from 10 to 18 years old, my family would go right. to this every year. You know, and beginning to think of formation and what God is doing and the bigger picture and saying, this is so good for the country. It's so good for a country of the Netherlands. It's so many churches come and unite. And,
20: yeah.
19: And I realized, I was like, whoa, I had this choice and the Spirit led me down like this place of gratitude.
20: Wow.
19: And I was able to enjoy that festival so much more. Right.
20: Yeah.
19: Because I had entered spaces like my friend before and been like, ugh, right. you know, this isn't the way, you know,
20: right.
19: this form is old and void and cheap.
20: Right.
19: But to not, what's the word, you know, transgress or to quench the Spirit.
20: Oh, yeah.
19: Right.
20: Yeah.
19: Right. We have to be careful in that. And so that was like a shift. And I think that was near the end of 2024. Or no, that was summer 2024. When that happened, I was like, whoa, okay. Like, there's a new perspective within Stephen.
20: Yeah.
19: You know, okay, it only took 2 years for that little 1 degree shift. But, wow, sweet. Thank you, Holy Spirit.
20: Yeah.
19: You know, and moving down that route of open-handedness.
20: Yeah.
19: Of saying, the Lord moves here. Hallelujah.
20: Yeah.
19: The Lord also moves here.
20: Yeah.
19: Hallelujah. I will follow wherever the wind of the Spirit leads.
20: Yeah.
19: Even if that's to uncomfortable places.
20: Yeah.
19: Where everything I've held on to doesn't work there anymore.
20: Right.
19: You know?
20: Right.
19: Yeah.
20: Wow. Okay. So, you said that season kind of came to a conclusion or whatever. Maybe it continues on, but, in 2025.
19: Yeah, I would say like the end of 2025, that's when I was already deciding to leave Amsterdam.
20: Okay.
19: And it was hard because so much gratitude had been cultivated by the Spirit within me.
20: Yeah.
19: Right? Fruit of the Spirit. So very much His work, His doing, of course, our partnership. But, and I was in this sweet place of being so thankful for YOM and for all the prayer nights and for the worship services.
20: Wow.
19: And looking around saying, you know, this is good.
20: Mm.
19: And of course, I also want to offer this perspective of, hey, what are other forms? What are other millions and millions of Christians doing to encounter the Spirit as well?
20: Wow.
19: What do we have to learn from? So also then learning how to healthily enter into conversation.
20: Yeah.
19: And also realizing so many of my friends had felt similar things and were looking for vocabulary and for paths to walk on to navigate this. One of my great friends, Daniel Brown, I don't know if you met him when you were in Amsterdam. We had so many good conversations. We came up with this silly phrase that we were evangelifish swimming in Catholic waters. Like,
20: I like it. Oh, that's great. That's a great phrase.
19: We were like, you know, what formed us and where are we now and how do we relate to other parts of the body of Christ? And so entering the conversation, not in a haughty way, but in a humbled way, like, man, I've been humbled, you know? And so,
20: wow.
19: Of course, there's so much more for me to learn, but I think that this kind of awareness and this gratitude was the Lord saying, okay, we've come through that particular season. And so leaving Amsterdam was very hard for me because it was such a sweet season. It was such a sweet season of like, I'm so thankful for this community. I'm thankful for this city. I'm thankful for my connections here.
20: Mm.
19: But it was the writing that pushed or catapulted or provided the vehicle for my way out of YWAM and my way out of Amsterdam, because I felt that's where the Lord was now leading me.
20: Yeah.
19: Because right throughout all these years, I had been writing and writing and writing because that was the place where I encountered God.
20: Right.
19: But in 2025, I really came to this place, the Lord was saying, hey, I want you to do something with these writings outside of YWAM.
20: Yeah, yeah.
19: And I thought I was so down to leave YWAM in 2022.
20: Sure.
19: And in like those years, I was ready.
20: Yeah.
19: And then I came to this place like, oh, I could see myself here for maybe 10 more years, you know?
20: Right.
19: The Lord was saying, okay, we got to go now.
20: Wow.
19: and you're going to use these writings.
20: Yeah.
19: And I was like, okay, great. You know, I've got to follow.
20: Yeah.
19: I've got to follow. And so the last months of Amsterdam were so sweet.
20: Whoa. Crazy.
19: If you ever want to like have a sweet season somewhere, just tell the people around you you're leaving. Because they'll drop their commitments. They'll hang out with you.
20: Right.
19: They'll say, I've always wanted to tell you, or I've always wanted to ask you. And so many doors opened up for me with my friends, but also the places of ministry in the city to share. I mean, people came up, especially like kind of my non-believing friends came up to me. Like, I've always wanted to ask you this about God or about Jesus. And just boom, just direct questions, you know? And I was like,
20: wow. Whoa. Okay.
19: Like, what? And then, you know, I remember I was riding the bike with my friend one day, and he was like, you're leaving soon, right? I was like, yeah. He's like, I don't know where I'm going to go after I die, and I don't know if I really believe in that. This whole existential crisis just bubbling up. And we're just riding our bikes.
20: I'm right.
19: Like, turn left here. Let's park.
20: Turn left. I know a bench.
19: Yeah. That's good. And so, but I'm thankful that that was the last season rather than this let's get out of here type of deal.
20: Yeah.
19: Because I've seen people leave like that. And so it was a blessing. And it was packed with many lessons.
20: Yeah. Wow. Okay. Steve Teal, Very Bold Radio and Podcast. Man, I'm blessed. My only discouraging note is that there is more to this show, and you don't want to miss it. Go to verybold.com and catch the last 20 minutes or so of this interview. You need to hear this. I'm telling you, if you've been blessed and inspired and encouraged, you have more questions, go to verybold.com and catch the rest of my interview with Stephen Navarro. You won't be disappointed. Email me, steve@verybold.com. Let me know what you're going through. I want to pray for you. Let me know. For now, I invite you and encourage you to be very bold. And maybe that's just going to the website, listen to the rest of the interview. It's going to bless you, I promise. The Apostle Paul put it this way, 2 Corinthians 3:12. Therefore, since we have such a hope, we are very bold.
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3: And friends, we are talking about spiritual warfare as we deal with this brand new book called The Battle for Your Soul. I must confess that many times when I hear spiritual warfare, there's kind of like a superstition that goes with it, like there's a demon behind everything that happens. The Bible doesn't present it that way. The Bible is very clear about what we do when tempted, what we do when we're under depression, how we deal with life according to God's Word. And we're trying to stay focused on that, not get off on any rabbit trails along the way, but just keep our mind straight. This is what God says. This is what this means, and this is what it means to you. We'll get to our lesson in just a moment, but first, let me tell you that we are featuring during this month, as our special gift, a copy of the book, The Battle for Your Soul, 240 pages, helping you to learn how to stand strong in temptation. In this book, you will identify the enemy's strategies without becoming obsessed with them. You'll rest in assurance of your eternal victory, and you'll understand that spiritual warfare leads to greater peace and freedom. You will be blessed and bettered by this book. I promise you it will help you. And if you will get a copy of it today, you can begin studying it immediately. Available from Turning Point for a gift of any size. Ask for it when you send your gift. And also available in all the major bookstores where you can go and purchase your copy. Let's get started now with temptation. This is the one thing that is true for everyone, because the Bible says that temptation is a subject for every man. That includes you and me. This is pertinent to all of us. Let's study it together. As John Perley Huffman backed his 2006 Toyota Tundra out of a parking space at the Amtrak station in Santa Barbara, he accidentally hit a white 2010 Honda Civic. He said, "I couldn't have been going more than a single mile per hour. I hit the Honda near the leading edge of the right door and maybe a bit into the fender. It left more than a scuff, but slightly. So I faced a dilemma. Should I leave a note for the Honda's owner confessing the accident, giving my name and phone number? Or should I just drive away? The temptation to skedaddle was overwhelming. My insurance was already expensive, and besides, probably the owner wouldn't even notice the new dent in his car. In the battle for our souls, these are the kinds of temptations that come to us suddenly without warning. And in this case, I need to tell you that John yielded to his conscience and wrote a note. Later, the Honda's owner called him and they had a civil chat, and the person never filed an insurance claim, so John was true to his conscience, but he never took a hit to his insurance policy. He wrote about this in a book that he wrote called Road and Track, and he called the article, "Tempted by Evil, One Stupid Accident and Moral Disengagement." And I thought, we live in a time of moral disengagement. And that's a sinister battlefield for your soul and for mine. At its core, the war we face concerns our desires, our decisions, and our direction. It's a matter of what we love, what we choose, and what we are becoming. Unfortunately, as someone has said, most people want to be delivered from temptation, but they would

0: also like to keep it in touch. The Christian has the world, the flesh, and the devil that we have to deal with every day. But it's the devil who tempts us. And I want to talk to you today about temptation. And before I go any further, let me say that temptation is not a sin. The Lord Jesus was tempted intensely in the wilderness. Temptation is not a sin. Yielding to temptation is a sin. But temptation itself does not qualify for sin. The devil is actually called the tempter in two different places in the Bible. And as he roars about like a lion seeking to devour us, I'm sure he's passed your way more than once as he has mine. And probably not so long ago, perhaps even this very day. Satan has brainwashed large segments of people to live however they like without shame or guilt. For them, wrong is right, and right is wrong. And as Christians, that can never be true for us because our goal is to please God. Temptation is Satan's magnet pulling us off course. It's not anything new. The battle of temptation goes all the way back to the Garden of Eden, where Satan tempted Eve, and continues when David numbers his people because Satan tempted him to do it. Ananias sinned because Satan filled his heart. Paul was afraid the devil would tempt some in the city of Corinth because of their lack of self-control. And Satan even sought to tempt the Lord Jesus, I mentioned already, without any success in doing so. So from Eden to Corinth to our own neighborhoods and our own time, Satan's strategies really haven't changed much. Someone said Satan has not had a new idea since the Garden of Eden. He continues to tempt in the very same way. In New Testament days, the city of Corinth was one of the most decadent spots in the Roman Empire. When the Apostle Paul preached the gospel there, many people trusted Christ as their Savior, and some were saved out of very deep corruption. Their lifestyle before they became Christians was pretty wicked. Imagine that the Apostle Paul received a letter one day from a young, newly converted man. This man was surprised that he still felt evil desires. His yearning for sin wasn't expunged by his conversion. He wanted to serve Christ with all of his heart, but he was plagued by temptation, and he wrote a letter to Paul asking, "What do I do?" Now, I can't prove that such a letter was ever written, but the concern was certainly prevalent in the hearts of many Corinthian believers. The answer Paul would give is summarized in just one verse from his first letter to the Corinthians. This is not a verse unknown to many of you, but perhaps we can draw some meaning from it today in these moments we have together. 1 Corinthians 10:13 says this, "No temptation has overtaken you except such as is common to man. But God is faithful, who will not allow you to be tempted beyond what you are able, but with the temptation will make the way of escape that you may be able to bear it." This single verse tells us three major things about temptation. Number one, you will face it. That's what the scripture says. It says there is no temptation that is not common to man. In other words, if you're being tempted and you think you're being picked on, you're not. You're just being human. It is human to be tempted. Everybody gets tempted. Maybe you were tempted on the way to church today or even sitting in the pew. You are tempted. The New Living Translation says it this way, "The temptation in your life are no different from what others experience." Now, Paul is not saying because of this that we should just take it for granted. We're all tempted, so don't worry about it. He's not saying that at all. What he is saying is that it is universal, and we should remember that everybody goes through it. So, you know, I'm never sure if my messages are appropriate for everybody in church, but today this message is for everyone because the Bible says everyone at one time or another is tempted. John White wrote these words. He said, "You will be tempted. The kinds of temptations may change. Candies for kids, sensuality for the young, riches for the middle-aged, and power for the aging. The evil one can ring changes with greater skill than any advertising agency." you will be tempted continuously. Therefore, temptation itself need not dismay you. It was your Savior's lot. He was tempted, and you will be too. These words are words of reassurance. Whatever you're going through, whatever temptation you're facing these days, you're not the only person to walk that road. You're in good company. Temptation will be around till we get to heaven. You'll never get to the place in your Christian life where you say, oh, finally, I won't be tempted anymore. Each brush with it is a skirmish in the overall war Satan is waging against you. In each incident, your soul will be strengthened by resistance or weakened by failure. The Living Bible translates 1 Corinthians 10:13 like this, but remember this, the wrong desires that come into your heart aren't anything new and different. Many others have faced exactly the same problems before you. So put it down in your notes. When it comes to temptation, you will face it. Don't think you're not going to face it, that you're going to get past it, that somehow you're going to escape it. Nobody escapes temptation. Can I get a witness? Everybody gets tempted. Here's the second thing. God will limit it. Your temptation will be limited by God. Paul says, but God is faithful, who will not allow you to be tempted beyond what you are able. The way I see it, the more mature we become in Christ, the greater the temptations are. The founder of the seminary that I attended was Lewis Sperry Schaeffer. He was a godly man who understood this principle. In one of his books he wrote, it has been well said that spiritual believers are honored with warfare in the frontline trenches. There the fiercest pressure of the enemy is felt. You may think, if I get closer to God, I won't be tempted. No, as you get closer to God and begin to be more valuable to the cause of Christ, temptation will increase. So you better learn how to deal with it. You better learn the reality of it. Remember this, God never tempts us to evil. Satan tempts us to evil. But when God allows temptation to come our way, in this passage of Scripture, he makes a promise that's quite surprising. He says he will limit its intensity to what we can bear. He knows our limitations, and he never allows us to be tempted, the Scripture says this, beyond what we can bear. And he is present to help us. The Apostle Paul tells us that he will deliver us from temptation. God delivers us, he has delivered us, and he will deliver us, according to 2 Corinthians 1:10. You might think that we would be better off without temptation. I think that on occasion. But when temptation comes, it serves a purpose. We need these tests because they help us demonstrate our love for Christ. One pastor that I read a lot said, if you don't have any tests, you can't have any testimonies. In school, you take a test occasionally to prove what you've learned. Without tests, there would be no real measure of growth and little motivation to study or grow wiser in the subject. And the Christian life is the same way. Without the occasional test, how would we measure our growth in Christ? When we are tempted to do wrong and still choose to obey Christ, it shows us that our faith in him is growing. If you hear someone say, I was overcome by temptation and it was more than I could withstand, don't believe him. That's not what the Scripture says. The Scripture says there is no temptation that has taken you, but such as is common to man, and God is faithful, and he will not allow the temptation to be more than you can handle. And remember this, God is not merely regulating the circumstances, he's protecting the integrity of your soul. God cares about your soul, and he wants your soul to be pure so you can relate to him. If you yield to temptation, you shrink the soul, you complicate the soul so that your relationship with God gets tarnished. And some of you know what that's like. David prayed on one occasion, God, restore to me the joy of my salvation. He didn't say, restore my salvation. He said, restore to me the joy of salvation. Temptation can steal the joy of your salvation. And some of you are shaking your heads because you know what I'm talking about. So when it comes to temptation, you will face it, but God will limit it. And the third thing is, you can beat it. You can be victorious over temptation. Let me extrapolate that a little bit. Paul would go on to tell his young friend that God would give him a way to escape the temptation. And it says here, God is faithful, who will not allow you to be tempted beyond what you are able, but with the temptation will make the way of escape that you may be able to bear it. Whenever we are tempted, God has the end of that temptation in sight. The moment the test begins, the way out is already available. He doesn't wait to see how we're doing. He gives us a means of escape from that temptation at the very outset. It's interesting that the Greek word for escape had the connotation of a narrow passage out of a treacherous canyon. In other words, you might climb down into this canyon and find yourself trapped and you don't know how to get out. All of a sudden you find a narrow way out. Paul says that if you see that path, don't walk past it. Don't ignore it, but take the way out. The escape God provides is more than a way out of a situation. It's a pathway to preserving the health and strength of your soul. God will always make a way. But let me say something about this. While this is very encouraging, it must not be taken for granted. Listen to me, and you know this to be true. In most situations, the way of escape will be just a fleeting thought. That thought will say something like, this is wrong, and you know it, and you shouldn't be doing this. The way of escape may only last for a moment, and if it isn't taken, it will be too late. Take the way of escape that God provides. And as you think back over the times you've been tempted, you know there's a moment, someplace in that temptation, where you know you can make the right decision or the wrong one. If you yield to the temptation, you've made the wrong decision, and you've walked past the way of escape. Now, every temptation is different, and all temptations fall into certain categories. So what I would like to do at the end of my sermon is give you some practical things that I've learned over the years through the study of the Bible and through personal experience that will help you deal with temptation in your life. Because once again, we're all in the same boat. We all have temptation. Number one, recognize the possibility of it. You know, there are some people that think, oh, I'm a Christian. I don't get tempted. I'm not going to be. Listen to me. There's a verse in 1 Corinthians 10 right before the verse that we are studying. 1 Corinthians 10:13 says you're going to be tempted. 1 Corinthians 10:12 says this. Therefore, let him who thinks he stands take heed lest he fall. What that is saying is this, don't get arrogant and proud. Don't get cocky about your Christian life and say, well, I'm never going to get tempted. You know, temptation comes in certain ways and you can almost predict them. I like to say it this way. I love the ocean. And the ocean is a good picture of this. The height of the wave determines the valley that follows it. There's a big wave and then there's the trough behind it. Temptation works that way. It often comes to us on the aftermath of some great accomplishment. For instance, Elijah faced his worst defeat right after his greatest victory. Peter made one of his worst mistakes immediately after he confessed Christ. David was at the height of his career when he fell into mortal sin. It is interesting how that works. I one time visited Mont Blanc, and at the end of my tour there, I was introduced to the cemetery that's below the mountain. And I was told that in this cemetery, more than 50% of the people who are buried there lost their lives on the way down the mountain, not on their way up. Because when they would get to the top, they would get cocky about the fact they'd made it and careless on the way down, and lose their footing and die. Men and women, that is the thing we deal with in life. We get to the place where we think we've had this great experience. When you have that great mountaintop experience, that's when you need to be careful. Because what follows the mountain is the valley, and you don't want to go there. So what you need to do, first of all, is understand a little bit about how temptation works and recognize the possibility of it in your life. Here's something most people would never think about. Request help before temptation happens. In the Bible, there are two verses that tell us that before you get tempted, you should pray about it. In the Lord's Prayer, Here's what it says. Do not lead us into temptation, but deliver us from the evil one. Did you ever pray that in the morning? Lord, don't let me go into temptation today. Give me victory over temptation. And then in Matthew 26:41, it says, watch and pray, lest you enter into temptation. The spirit is willing, but the flesh is weak. You see, you have to be alert to the fact that temptation is real, that you are a definite candidate for it. And if you've had an experience of great victory, you could be in jeopardy. So be careful. Watch and pray. And the idea is to be alert. R.A. Torrey said that the reason why many people fail in battle is because they wait till the hour of battle. They don't do anything to prepare themselves. The reason why others succeed is because they have gained their victory on their knees before the battle came. So anticipate your battles, fight them on your knees before temptation comes, and you will have victory. I used to be a youth pastor centuries ago, and I used to talk to young people, and we would talk very plainly. And I remember saying to them on occasion, the place for you to make up your mind about what you think concerning premarital sex is not the back seat of an automobile. And that got their attention. That's an incredibly important step. Make up your mind ahead of time what you're going to do about the temptations that come your way. Determine your convictions before the conflict happens. Here's the third thing. Resist the devil and he will flee from you. That's an interesting one. The Bible says you can make the devil run away. There are a lot of ways to see that happen. The best is to take into your hands the sword of the Spirit. The Bible says that when Jesus was tempted in the wilderness, he took the sword of the Spirit, which is the word of God. He was tempted three times, and three times he said, "It is written." And then he quoted from the book of Deuteronomy. Can you believe it? And Satan was defeated by three quotations from the Old Testament book of Deuteronomy. Because the Lord Jesus Christ knew what to do. And at the end of that temptation, we are told, and the devil departed from him. Resist the devil, and he will flee from you. Don't just give in. Fight back out loud. Learn verses that help you with the areas of temptation that are in your life, and quote them to the enemy. Use the sword of the Spirit, which is the word of God. Then, number four, retreat from certain kinds of temptation. Believers recognize that there's a lot of difference in the perils we face. There's a time to resist and a time to retreat. Sometimes we need to see the devil run, and sometimes we need to run from the devil. The Bible in the New Testament tells us to flee certain things. And two of those things we're to flee is, it says here, flee sexual immorality, 1 Corinthians, and flee youthful lust, 2 Timothy 2:22. Fleeing temptation may involve changing the channels you watch, changing the places you go, changing the friends you spend time with, or changing the websites you visit. In the Old Testament story of Joseph, we are told that when the temptation was severe and Potiphar's wife was trying to get him to submit to her seduction, he ran out of the house. And I used to say, because he was better off without his coat than without his character. She kept his coat and used it to get him thrown in jail, but he kept his character. How did he do it? He ran away from it. I think that's a very instructive thing, because there are some temptations you cannot stand up against. Some temptations you need to get away from. I remember someone saying that the best equipment you can have for dealing with temptation is the best pair of Adidas money can buy. Mark Twain said, there are several good protections against temptation, but the surest is cowardice. Don't think you're going to be able to stand up against some temptations. Get away from it. Don't put yourself in the position where you're constantly being assaulted by the enemy. And you know, one of the things that I think is very important is that verse that comes before 1 Corinthians 10 that we're studying right now is a verse that reminds us, let him who thinks that he stands take heed lest he fall. In other words, don't get arrogant and proud and think this can't happen to you. The day you think it can't happen to you, the next day it will. So stay focused, and we'll talk more about this on Monday. This is the Friday edition of Turning Point. Let me encourage you, as I have been doing for years, to get to church. 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It's where the ministry of Turning Point originates. You're welcome. You'll find joy and happiness, love and acceptance. See you on Monday. God bless you.
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17: We should be committed to come to the house of the Lord and to hear from God so that we're able to what? To worship Him, to enter into His presence. 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

0: 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Today's teaching from Raul continues our focus on bringing our lives into full conformity with the person and character of the Lord Jesus. We'll consider the Old Testament example of the patriarch Abraham and his astounding example of faith in God that caused him to trust him with everything he had. Here's Raul Reese with our study, We Are Complete in Christ. 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
1: Let me take you this evening to one of the great psalms of the psalmist David. This is probably one of my favorite psalms, and we are going to be studying the psalms pretty soon. And as I was reading the psalms this morning, the Lord reminded me of all the times that I have gone to Jerusalem. If you've never been to Jerusalem, then I would pray that maybe you will get the opportunity of going with us this next year. Because it is not only one of the greatest trips you could ever take in your life. It is a great investment for you to go to Jerusalem. Because Jerusalem has a lot of history. Jerusalem is the city of our God, Yahweh. And Jerusalem has been a tremendous place in the history of the Jews. And as David is a psalm writer, David was writing his psalm, and the Psalm 122, it is a psalm that speaks about the joy of going to Jerusalem. Going to Jerusalem. Whenever you're going to Jerusalem from any part of Palestine, you always say, I'm going up to Jerusalem. You're never going down to Jerusalem. If you're coming from Jericho, you're going up to Jerusalem because Jerusalem is up in the mountains. It's actually surrounded by mountains. And it's on Mount Moriah where Abraham in Genesis 22, God called him to go ahead and to bring his son on a 3-day journey to go to Jerusalem and there sacrifice his son Isaac. It tells us the story in Genesis 22 where he woke up his son. He said, son, we got to go. Then he didn't even tell the mother. And he saddled the donkeys, got his son Isaac, got his servants, and they headed out to Jerusalem, a 3-day journey. And when they got to Jerusalem, when they saw Jerusalem, Abraham stopped, and what he did is he told his servants to stay with the donkeys and to stay with the stuff, and he and his son would go up to Mount Moriah, and that they both would return. Those were words of faith that Abraham was speaking. As Isaac picked up the wood and put it on his shoulder, Abraham got his knife and put it in his side, and he started walking up to Mount Moriah. When they got up to Mount Moriah, Isaac said to his father Abraham, Father, where is the sacrifice? The wood is here. You have the knife. But where is the lamb? And in Genesis 22:8, it says this, God will provide himself a lamb. God will provide himself a lamb. That is, he was saying that 2,000 years from that point in time, Jesus Christ would die on that same place where Abraham was asked to kill his son. That's the only time in the Bible where God is asking for a human sacrifice. But only to teach a lesson of faith. Because Isaac is a type of the Lord Jesus Christ, where Abraham is a type of God the Father. Eliezer, his servant, is a type of the Holy Spirit, the Comforter. In chapter 24 of Genesis. But it's interesting because as Isaac was walking up to Mount Moriah, the picture of typology here is he's carrying the wood on his shoulder, and the wood is the type of what? Of the cross of Jesus Christ. Who's carrying it? Isaac, a type of Jesus. The altar that is built there in Mount Moriah. Very interesting place where Isaac is over 33 years old and Abraham's a very old man. And Isaac can take his den on anytime he wants to because he's stronger. He's a young man. But when Abraham says God will provide himself a sacrifice or a lamb, listen, this is what Isaac says. Isaac lays down on the altar as the father ties him up and Abraham takes the knife and begins to kill his son. The 3-day journey. It's a beautiful picture in typology of the resurrection of Jesus Christ. 3 days. He told the kids that came along with him, the servants, I and the lad will go up and I and the lad will return. Abraham spoke words of resurrection. Even if God allows me to kill my son, God will give me back my son alive. Those were words of faith. As we see Isaac, as Jesus Christ submitted himself to the Father on the cross, so does Isaac to Abraham. And as Abraham raises the knife to kill his son, the angel of the Lord came and said, Abraham, Abraham, stop. Don't kill your son. God has seen your heart. And the Bible says that God provided for him a ram that was already caught in the bushes to be sacrificed, and he and his son walked back down just as he said to his servants. Let me read to you Psalm 122, but I'm not going to read it in the New King James. I'm going to read it in another translation. Let me read it to you. He says, verse 1, I look to the mountains. Does my help come from there? He's asking the question. I'm looking up to the mountains. If you're sitting down in the city of Jerusalem looking up to the mountains, he said, is this the place where my help comes from? Is this where God dwells? And not that God is stationary, because God is omnipresent. But this is the place that God chose for his people. So we see the psalmist here crying out. As he's crying out, he's saying, is this the place where God is? I was glad when they said to me, let us go up to the house of the Lord. Notice what he says there. Now, he's talking about coming to the house of the Lord, but at the same time, look what he says. I was glad when they said to me, let us go up to the house of the Lord. You know, to a lot of people today, they're not glad to come to the house of the Lord. They're not glad. The psalmist is making a proclamation saying, are you glad when you come to the house of the Lord, or has it become a tradition? Where you go, okay, well, got to go to church again. Or have we lost the excitement of coming to the house of the Lord? Why? Because when we come to the house of the Lord, we're going to worship. We're going to hear God's word. We're going to be exhorted. We're going to grow through God's word. We're going to become witnesses of His word that is given to our hearts and to our minds. That's why the psalmist is so excited. Here he says, I was so glad when they said to me, let us go to the house of the Lord. Let's go see what's happening in the house of the Lord. Today people are too busy to come to the house of the Lord. Too busy. Too busy with their kids. Too busy with other things that are not really important. And yet we should be committed to come to the house of the Lord and to hear from God so that we're able to what? To worship Him. To enter into His presence. Because whenever we come just once a week, or I'm going to come twice a week, or I'm going to come 3 times a week, you're making it a ritual. It should be something beautiful in our hearts. It's like when you're getting ready to go to a ball game and there's that excitement. Oh man, go see the Dodgers tonight. I can't believe, man, I gotta work, but I'm gonna be ready. I mean, do we get that excited? Tonight's Wednesday night. Tonight's Sunday morning. Tonight's Sunday night. Tonight's Friday. Whatever the day may be, do we get glad in our hearts because we're gonna go to the house of the Lord? Coming into the house of the Lord should make us glad. Glad because we are here. Because we're hearing what God has to say to each one of us individually. Then look at verse 2. And now we are standing here inside your gate, O Jerusalem. Going there, getting there, and being there. Notice what he says. Now that we're here, what a blessed thing it is. That here we are. With my brothers and my sisters. Here I am. In the presence of the Lord. Sitting. Waiting to hear from the Lord. So when I depart from the house of the Lord. I may have instructions in my heart. The joy. The peace. That God brings to my heart. As I come to seek after the Lord.
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1: Remember back in Jeremiah chapter 7, when the message was given, called the temple message. And the people at that particular time there in Jerusalem were called by God, by the prophet, and he told the prophet Jeremiah, Jeremiah, I want you to go down this week to the house of the Lord because my house is still in ruins. Still in ruins. And as the people come, don't go inside, stand outside, and say, stop saying the temple of the Lord, the temple of the Lord, the temple of the Lord are these. He said, what do you mean? The people were coming to church as a ritual. They would live like hell all week long, but on the Sabbath day, they would come to the house of the Lord with all of their sins, and they would say, as long as I do my Sunday duty, God is with me, and then I have peace. And God says, there is no peace to the wicked, saith the Lord. You see? It's more than a ritual. It's fellowship. It's a relationship. It's something that we do 24/7 with God. It's not just on Thanksgiving or Christmas or Easter. Or just every Sunday? No, it's Sunday through Sunday that we worship in the house of the Lord. And we worship the Lord. We have to be glad when we come to the house of the Lord, just like he says here. And now that I'm standing here, inside your gates, O Jerusalem. Jerusalem is a well-built city. Knit together as a single unit. When he looked at the city of Jerusalem, it was well fortified, beautiful, as the temple stood there. Temple was the glory of Jerusalem. As we come into this property, I always amazed as I look at this building and this property. Lord, you're too much. You've blessed us with so much. You've blessed the city of Diamond Bar. By placing us here, a place of worship where people can come and worship you. People can come to know you here. People can go from here to tell others about your place. And my relationship that I have with you, O Lord, help me to be a great testimony to my loved ones and to my friends. The house of the Lord, Jerusalem. Verse 4. All the people of Israel are the Lord's people. make their pilgrimage here. So he begins to share how they would come once a year. Once a year they would come to make the pilgrimage to Jerusalem. Millions would come. Even today they still come. Once a year they go to Jerusalem on Passover time. It's incredible. It gets packed out. Every hotel room is packed out. And then notice again, he says in verse 4, he says, all the people of Israel, the Lord's people, make their pilgrimage here. They come to give thanks to the name of the Lord as the law requires. Why do we come? We come to thank the Lord for His word. We come here to hear God's word, but we also come with thanksgiving. Thanking God for my family, thanking God for my salvation, thanking God for my health, thanking God for everything that He's given, everything that He's doing in my life. And thanking Him that He's coming again to receive me unto Himself one of these days. We have so much to be thankful for. Just like the psalmist says here. Lord, thank You. They come to give thanks to the name of the Lord as the law requires. Verse 5. Here stands the thrones where judgment is given. The thrones of the dynasty of David. This is the place where what? We learn the word of God, and the word of God does what? It convicts us. It changes us. It makes us a different kind of people. This is where we learn to obey the voice of the Lord. We learn to obey the what? The word of God. We become citizens of God's kingdom. This is where we learn good morals. In the Sunday school, the children learn that. As you go home and you teach your children in the home about God's laws and ordinances, so they can grow up to be God's people. From generation to generation to generation, we do that. We teach. We speak. We don't want them to forget. Remember what Moses said in the law? He says, when you guys have children and grandchildren, don't forget to let them know how God took you from Egypt, and He took you through the Red Sea, and He took you through the wilderness, and how He fed you, and how He clothed you, and He fought for you, and He defended you, and then He gave you this beautiful land. Don't ever forget to tell the story. Tell it over and over and over and over and over, he said. Don't ever stop telling the story. And yet, you know what happened? They stopped telling the story. In Judges chapter 2, verse 10. As Joshua came to the end of his death in Joshua 22 to 24, and he gathered the people together as he's getting ready to die. He said, hey, for me and my house, we have chosen to do what? To serve the Lord. Choose you this day who you're going to serve. And they said, we will serve the Lord. And in chapter 2, verse 10 of Judges, it says, and when that generation died, there arose another generation that did not know the Lord, but they worshiped other gods. The parents and the grandparents failed to tell the story. And then here's what he says, verse 6. Pray for the peace of Jerusalem. Underline that. We should pray every day for the peace of Jerusalem. Why? May all who love the city prosper. Interesting. If you love the Jews, if you love the city of Jerusalem, God says, you will prosper. It doesn't mean you're going to get a Cadillac or a Mercedes-Benz. Okay? A lot of these TV evangelists would say that. That's not true. You will prosper with the blessings of God, spiritual blessings of God. You will prosper, he says. Look what else he says. Pray for the peace of Jerusalem. May all that love the city prosper. Oh, Jerusalem, may there be peace within your walls and prosperity in your places. He's talking about the city of Jerusalem. Today, there is no peace. But peace is coming because the Prince of Peace is coming again to set up a worship place in Jerusalem very soon. Verse 8, For the sake of my family and friends, I will say, peace be with you. Shalom. Peace be with you. May the peace of God bless you, anoint you, use you, bring calmness to your spirit. The peace of God. And how do we experience the peace of God? When we surrender, we submit, we repent, and we receive by faith Jesus Christ. And we walk in obedience to His word. We have peace. Otherwise, there is no peace. To the wicked saith the Lord. For the sake of the house of the Lord our God, I will seek what is best for you, O Jerusalem. What does he do? He aligns himself with the purpose and the will of God. So that what? So that Jerusalem will continue to be blessed. The city of our God. The city of our God. Here we are tonight. Calvary Chapel, Golden Springs. Here we are and we're learning that Jerusalem is the house of our God. The most beautiful, beautiful city on the earth. And one day, check this out, one day, you and I are going to be living in Jerusalem in the kingdom age for 1,000 years, reigning there with Jesus Christ our Lord. One day. I love it.
2: 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Next time, we'll continue this series with a call to firmly anchor ourselves on the solid rock of Jesus, not allowing life's storms to sweep us away from all that's certain and sure in Christ. Let's rejoin Raul now once again for a concluding thought from today's teaching.
1: When we come to the end of this age and the rapture takes place and we go to heaven, in 7 years from that point in time, we'll be coming back at the Battle of Armageddon. Christ will set up his judgment for 45 days, and then he'll get rid of all the wicked people, and the Jew and Gentile that were living on this earth at that particular time will go in and repopulate the earth. But we, the Church of Jesus Christ, will come to be able to do what? To be with Jesus Christ over the earth and to rule and to reign with him for 1,000 years, as Satan is put away for 1,000 years in the bottomless pit. And those that were killed in the 7-year tribulation and went to heaven because they were beheaded, they will come back and they will not rule and reign. They will serve Jesus Christ. They will be servants. We will be reigners with Christ. Man, we are so blessed. How we thank God tonight for his love, for His grace, for His mercies, and for everything that He's done and He's doing and He's going to do tonight.
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6: Foundations of Freedom, a look at America's founding principles and the leaders who shaped our nation.
7: Ronald Reagan believed freedom was more than a political system or a set of laws. In 1988, he said, "Freedom describes the God-given condition of the human soul." For Reagan, liberty was not something government created. It was something government was called to respect and to protect. That idea sits at the heart of the American experiment. Our rights do not come from rulers, institutions, or political majorities. They belong to us by nature and by God. And when we understand freedom that way, our responsibility becomes clearer. Government may protect liberty. Laws may preserve it, but neither can give us what was never theirs to grant. Freedom begins with the recognition that human dignity and liberty come before government, not from it.
8: Hey, I am Brant, and her name is Sherry, and she's a friend and a colleague of mine, and we were just praying for her, actually, because she had a major surgery she just went through.
9: Yes, and I am very happy about something you actually talk about all the time, which is MediShare. 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
9: You know what? It was seamless, and that's such a blessing when you're already nervous about a health issue, which I was.
8: Yeah.
9: Members shared my expenses. There were zero problems, and let me tell you,

0: 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We're often quick to say, if there's anything I can do, just let me know. 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
2: From time to time, John MacArthur would set aside an evening service to answer questions from his congregation at Grace Community Church. And today, you'll get to listen in on one of those Q&A sessions. So stay here as John answers questions that perhaps you've had as you've studied God's Word. Here's the first question from a member of the congregation, and then you'll hear John's answer.
3: Now, the idea is not stump the pastor, okay? I mean, I know you can ask me things that I can't answer. But what we want to do is to deal with things that are of importance, and we'll do our best to give you an answer out of the Word of God. You know, in the book of Acts, it says Paul reasoned with them out of the Scripture. It means he dialogued with them. And one of the great teaching ways is question and answer. In fact, throughout the early years of the church, there was a developing question and answer mode in teaching that became sort of refined into what we know as catechism, which is a series of teachings based upon the question and answer process. So we just encourage you to feel free to ask a question, and we'll do our best to speak right to the point. Keep your question short. Don't give us a big, long, drawn-out thing, or we'll never get everybody's questions answered.
4: The scripture I'd like to have explained, it's 1 Peter 3:21. The part where it says, corresponding to that, baptism now saves you. Not the removal of dirt from flesh, but the appeal to God for a good conscience.
3: Right. What that verse is saying is that Peter's just talked about, first, we're talking about 1 Peter 3:18. Christ has once suffered for sins, the just for the unjust, that he might bring us to God, and so forth. And it talks about there Christ's provision of salvation. And then it says that when his body was on the cross dead, his spirit was alive, not the Holy Spirit there in verse 18, but his spirit. And he went and preached to the spirits in prison. And I believe these were demon beings, and the word preach is not to preach the gospel, euangelizo, but keruso, to proclaim a triumph. I believe that when he was dying on the cross, this is a marvelous truth, when he was dying on the cross, it looked to hell and the demons like perhaps they had won the victory. And so at the very moment when his body was dead, during that period of time, his spirit was alive, it says in verse 18, and he went right down into the prison where the spirits are kept. And you want to know what spirits they were? Verse 20 says they were the ones disobedient during the time of Noah. And you remember in those days, the time of Noah, God sent the flood because the sons of God commingled with the daughters of men. So they were spirit beings who cohabitated with women, creating a sort of a Rosemary baby race of people, and God destroyed them all in the flood. So these are demon spirits. That's all you really need to know. He went into the place, proclaimed a triumph over the demon spirits, even in the midst of his death. And then it talks about the ark, in which people were saved by water. The ark then becomes a symbol. And in verse 21, the like figure unto which even baptism doth also now save us. But it is not the putting away of the filth of the flesh. In other words, he is saying that as that ark was saved in water, so are we saved in water. But it is not external water. You see that? It's not the water that washes the flesh, the physical body. Not that at all. But it is that purification of the conscience. It is the purification of the conscience that he's really referring to. In other words, it's symbolic. As the ship was saved by the water, it floated on the water was its salvation. So we are saved by a certain kind of being in water. But it is not the water of the physical baptism. What water is it? Titus 3:5 tells us. Not by works of righteousness which we have done, but according to his mercy he saved us, here it comes, by the washing of redemption.

0: generation. Okay? This verse in Peter argues against baptismal regeneration, but rather a washing of the heart through the working of God and forgiveness through Christ. Okay?
1: Hey, thank you.
0: Good question. Yes.
2: Hi, my name is Alan Gordon, and I just moved here from Florida, and before I moved, a lot of people said that if I came to this church, that they believe in election. And I don't understand it completely, and I'd like to get it cleared up, because so far what I do understand, it seems right.
0: Okay. Welcome. We're glad to have you from Florida. God bless you. Thanks for coming. Election. Well, this is easy. Let's see. In other words, what people always ask, and I'll frame the question for you, are we chosen to be saved or do we choose ourselves to be saved, right?
2: Right.
0: Did I come to Jesus Christ because I was irresistibly drawn by God and had nothing to do with it, or did I come to Christ because my heart said, I want to come to Christ? And the answer is yes. Isn't that simple? Now, let me see if I can explain it to you simply, okay? The Bible teaches election. It uses that word many times. It says we are elect according to the foreknowledge of God. It says we were chosen in Him before the foundation of the world. It says our names are written in the Lamb's Book of Life from before the foundation of the world. It says you have not chosen me, but I have chosen you and ordained you. In the book of Acts, it says that God said, I have much people in that city. People who weren't even saved yet, but He had His name on them to be saved. You cannot deny election. Ephesians 1, chosen in Him before the foundation of the world. We know we are elect. So when you come to a passage on election, you preach it with all your heart. You just preach it. It's there. You can't argue with it. We're elect, chosen by God. Nobody ever came to Jesus Christ except the Father did what? Draw Him. So we are saved because of God's predetermined love, and that's it. I mean, we are elect of God, and what a marvelous thing that is. And that's so important in the doctrine of security, because if He elects us, He's going to hold us, right? All right. So we teach that, and we preach that. And when you come across a passage on election, you just preach it fully and completely, because that's what the Bible teaches. But the Bible also teaches human volition. Jesus said, you will not come to me that you might have life. Jesus said, O Jerusalem, Jerusalem, how oft I would have gathered thee as a hen gathereth her brood, and you would not. In other words, Jesus on the one hand said, you can't come to me unless the Father draws you, and on the other hand, if you don't come, you're to be blamed. Now, in our minds, those seem like opposites, don't they? Paradoxes, unresolvable. And they really are. Over here, if you're saved, it's by God's election. And over here, if you're damned, it's your own choice. Now, let me tell you something. That shouldn't be a problem for you because of this. God's mind is greater than our mind, right? If I could understand everything, I'd be God. And if I was God, the world would really be in bad shape. But man loves to think he's God. He wants everything to fit into his mind. So what he does is take those kinds of things and try to find a truth in the middle that accommodates both, and in the end he destroys both. And so you come up with this thing where, well, you see, God looks down the road and he says, uh-huh, I see the way they're going. I know what's going to happen. Boy, they're going to go over there, and so I just won't elect them because I can see that. And so God becomes the victim of the things that men do. That isn't what the Bible teaches. If you deny election, you've denied something in the Bible. If you deny the choice of man, where it says, whosoever will, let him come, take of the water of life freely, Revelation 22. You can't deny either one. You leave them there, and if you try to harmonize them in the middle, you've destroyed both of them. See, just leave them there. You say, but I don't understand. That's good. You know what that proves? You're not God, and that makes us all very comfortable. And I'll tell you another thing. John Murray, the theologian in Westminster Seminary, says there is an apparent paradox in every biblical doctrine, every major biblical doctrine. For example, I'll ask you a simple question. Who wrote Romans? Who wrote Romans? Paul? God? Holy Spirit? Who? Did Paul write a verse, and then God write a verse, then Paul write a verse, and God write a verse? You say, was it all the Holy Spirit? Is every word in Romans from the mind of the Holy Spirit? Yes. Is every word in Romans from the mind of the Apostle Paul and his heart and his vocabulary? Yes. Who wrote it? Well, it's all God and it's all Paul. Well, how can it be all God and all Paul? Well, it can't be in our human thinking. That's paradoxical, but it is. See, whenever you try to reduce the truth of God down to the human brain, you're going to have some stuff left over. You understand that? And consequently, you've got to be able to allow for what we call divine tension. Just leave it there. Bible teaches election. Bible teaches human choice. Let it teach both. God understands how it all goes together. We don't. That's a matter of faith, isn't it? Don't come up with something in the middle. You destroy both. So people who want to say, oh, we can't believe in election because it messes us up on this end, are really doing what they have no right to do. They're saying we've got to reduce God to our own thinking processes and assume that he's going to do only the things that we can fully understand. And that's not so. Okay? Good.
1: Yeah, John, concerning last week's teaching on the illumination of the Spirit of the Scriptures, how do we understand that so many Spirit-filled and studious men come up with so many different doctrines about
0: everything? Yeah, that's a good question. Why is it that good men disagree, right? If it's the Spirit of God who's our teacher? Okay, let me tell you. And this is hard to clarify in a simple way, but look at this. We're all going to be wrong somewhere because we lack perfection. True? I know I have errors in my theology. I just don't know where they are. If I knew where they were, I'd change them. I'm working real hard, and I believe everything I say. I really do, and I preach it that way. Don't you get the idea that I really believe what I say? Now, I know that I'm imperfect, and so no one person is the repository of all divine truth. And I say that to say this, that all of us are made to some extent incapacitated because of our humanness. And so there will be times, for example, when we're working on a passage, when we're interpreting a passage, that it'll go into our permanent file and we've done less than adequate scholarship on that passage. And so that part of what we've done may not be truly representative of what that text teaches. So you're dealing, one, with the human element. Secondly, the reason there's disagreement is because of background and presuppositions. In other words, men are raised in a certain environment with certain definitions and parameters in life and certain presuppositions. The hardest thing in Bible study is to divorce yourself from all your presuppositions and take every text purely on its own merit. We tend to go into the text with all of our preconceived ideas and then fit this thing into the system that's already been developed, rather than to keep the system open enough to take what that thing says. Thirdly, I think there's a very important reason why good men don't agree, and that's because many good men don't really dig deep enough. And they're too superficial. And if they really were faithful to dig with great diligence, they'd find themselves coming together much more than they do. And that's important. The fourth reason that good men don't agree is because some texts are obscure and difficult to interpret. And since you can't really be utterly, absolutely dogmatic about them, there is room for latitude at that point. But the thing that is so wonderful in all of this is that those who represent the Word of God and who believe the Word of God and who teach the Word of God as the Word of God and love the Lord Jesus Christ will have differences, but they will inevitably be peripheral differences. The core of the main line of God's revealed truth will be there. See? And the differences will come through their background, through their scholarship, adequate or inadequate, through their presuppositions, through their diligence or lack of it, through the fact that this text doesn't have enough information for us to really know. But I think that good men basically agree right down the line. I stand in a historic context. I'm basically teaching you what has been the main line doctrine of the church since Jesus Christ. And I haven't deviated from that. Oh, there may be some passages where I'll go off a little bit here and there from somebody else's teaching, but the heart and soul of the message of the Word of God is intact. And the other reasons that I gave you will explain why those variations appear. Really, what we need to do is work harder and get rid of our preset presuppositions. That really helps. Yes?
2: I've never really understood the passage in Luke 5, 36 to 39 about the new wine and the old bottles.
3: So I'd like some explanation.
0: Thank you. Okay. Luke 5:36, he spoke also a parable to them. No man puts a piece of new garment on an old. If so, then both the new makes a tear, and the piece that was torn out of the new agreeth not with the old. No man puts new wine into old wineskins, else the new wine will burst the wineskins, be spilled, the wineskins perish. New wine must be put in new wineskins, and both are preserved, and so forth. Okay. What it's saying is, if you ladies know about this, you get an old piece of garment, you put a new patch in it, and it'll rip the old up, won't it? Can't put a new patch in an old garment. You get an old wineskin that's had wine in it for a long time. In those days, in that culture, we don't do things like that anymore. But what would happen is once it was emptied, it would sit and it would dry and crack. If you then poured liquid into it, what would happen? Well, it would leak. You have to have a new, supple, soft wineskin to handle that. And I think this is so important because now I also did a tape on that, Tom, in Matthew 9, by the way, because his parallel is there. But what Jesus is saying is so vital. He says when he came into the world, he is saying, look, I am not here as an addendum to Judaism. I am not here to put some new wine in old wineskins. I am here with a new covenant. And I think he's representing his ministry not as something that in any way in the earth can fit into Pharisaic Judaism as it existed in the land of Israel. That's really what he's saying. There's no way that I can accommodate the system that is. And he was really calling men to come out totally from that self-righteous, legalistic, works-centered system that was Judaism. He wasn't accommodating himself to that in any way, shape, or form. What he brought was something new, and it had to come in a new package, didn't it? It couldn't be contained by that old self-righteous works system. That's the essence of what he's saying, I think, in that parable. Yes?
4: I have a question that's been racking my mind for a while. And that is, did the prayer of Moses on behalf of the people in Exodus 32 change the mind of an omniscient, sovereign, immutable God?
0: No. No, it didn't change his mind. What you have to understand in the scripture is that God relates to us in human terms, okay? In other words, when it says it repented God that he made man, did God really repent? No, but we understand that means that on the surface it appears as though God was sorry about something that he had done. He felt sorry that he even made man. What that means is that God is not ipso facto saying, I am sorry I made man, like he did something wrong, but he's relating to us in a human emotion that helps us identify with what God was feeling when he saw people turning their back on him. Okay? Now, when Moses prays to God on Israel's behalf or to spare the people, you know, if there's just a few righteous, Abraham did the same thing, you remember, in Sodom and Gomorrah. The same kind of thing, if you can just find a few, will you spare them, and so forth and so on. God is not changing his mind. God is not altering his behavior. God is not changing the plan. But from the human viewpoint, prayer appears to have that effect on God. And so God talks to us in those human terms so that we can perceive that can be understood that way. For example, the Bible says the eyes of the Lord run to and fro throughout the earth. Does God have eyes? No, but if it said God uses his glips to fricass, we don't know what that is. But if it says he uses his eyes to see, we perceive then that he is able to take in information. Or it says the arm of the Lord is not short and he can't heal, he doesn't have arm. It says his ear is not deaf, that he does not hear. In fact, it even says that he covers us with his feathers, and it doesn't mean that God is a chicken or a duck or whatever. But God reduces himself, and this is very important, it's what's called an anthropomorphism. That comes from two Greek words, anthropos, man, morphe, body, terms of the body of a man. God reveals himself to us in terms that are understood in human life so that we can perceive what is happening from the only vantage point that we could ever perceive it. And that's on human terms. So it is not to say that God changes his mind or alters his position or alters his view. It is to say that it appears that way from the human viewpoint. When, for example, in any time you pray, right, let's say a sequence is going on and you pray and the Lord heals somebody. Did God change his mind? Would God have healed the person anyway? That's a very difficult question. Because the will of God ultimately was to heal the person. So whether you prayed or not, what would God have done? Healed the person, except for the fact that your praying was part of the process for God to heal the person. So that was in the plan too. Very difficult. Now you're trying to unscrew the unscrutable.
4: So when God told Moses that I will destroy these people,
0: right,
4: even if Moses had not prayed, God would not have destroyed the people.
0: No, because you can't say if he hadn't prayed, because he did pray. In other words, God is talking to Moses in human terms to draw him to pray for the people. That's part of the plan. God knew what he would do in the end. But again, God is reducing himself to a conversation perceivable to the human mind. It's the only way we can understand God. Okay? And it leaves some tough areas out there. But someday we'll know as we're known, right? Okay.
5: You're listening to Grace to You, the Bible teaching ministry of John MacArthur. Thanks for being with us. We broke from our regular schedule to air a special time of Bible questions and answers recorded at the church John led in Southern California for 56 years. And you know, friend, one of the benefits of a Q&A session like today's is that it shows just how comprehensive and thoroughly sufficient Scripture is. Yes, the Bible raises a lot of questions, but it also answers them. More important, it has the power to transform you and me. Here's what John had to say about that in our studio some years ago.
6: I enjoy the Q&A sessions, and I feel comfortable doing it because of the fact that all the answers are in the one book. So I might not be able to answer philosophical questions because I would have to be widely read to understand philosophy. But when it comes to biblical questions, having spent my life in the Bible, I know essentially what God's Word says about most people's questions. The point of writing the MacArthur Study Bible Notes was to put the answers in the Bible so that people don't need to ask the questions.
5: Right. They ask them anyway, though.
6: Well, they always want to go beyond what you give an answer in the notes in the MacArthur Study Bible, and that's fine as far as it goes, but that leads to other questions,
5: right.
6: And that's great. I love that as well. But a good place to start with all your questions, and if you're reading the Bible, you will have questions. A great place to start getting answers is with the copy of the MacArthur Study Bible. There are 25,000 footnotes on every single page explaining what you're reading in the Scripture, giving you background, culture, geography, language. That all is part of getting to the meaning of the text, explaining hard-to-understand passages and all those kinds of things.
5: Yes, friend, the MacArthur Study Bible is an all-in-one spiritual library that can help you understand God's Word like never before. A reminder, too, about the newly upgraded MacArthur Study Bible app. It lets you take your all-in-one library with you everywhere. 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
16: Ronald Reagan believed freedom was more than a political system or a set of laws. In 1988, he said, "Freedom describes the God-given condition of the human soul." For Reagan, liberty was not something government created. It was something government was called to respect and to protect. That idea sits at the heart of the American experiment. Our rights do not come from rulers, institutions, or political majorities. They belong to us by nature and by God. And when we understand freedom that way, our responsibility becomes clearer. Government may protect liberty. Laws may preserve it, but neither can give us what was never theirs to grant. Freedom begins with the recognition that human dignity and liberty come before government, not from it.
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20: When was the last time you heard something that was unshakably good? Good no matter what the headlines say, good no matter what you're walking through. Today on Insight for Living, Chuck Swindoll opens the Gospel of Mark and lingers over a single sentence, just 12 words. But packed inside them is an announcement so good it reaches all the way back before the world began and all the way into whatever you're facing right now. It's news that can give you a song, even on your darkest night. So, are you ready for some good news?
21: Turn, if you will, to Mark chapter 1. Chapter 1, verse 1. The beginning of the gospel of Jesus Christ, the Son of God, as it is written in Isaiah the prophet, "Behold, I send my messenger ahead of you, who will prepare your way, the voice of one crying in the wilderness, 'Make ready the way of the Lord, make his paths straight.'" John the Baptist appeared in the wilderness, preaching a baptism of repentance for the forgiveness of sins. And all the country of Judea was going out to him, and all the people of Jerusalem, and they were being baptized by him in the Jordan River, confessing their sins. John was clothed with camel's hair and wore a leather belt around his waist, and his diet was locusts and wild honey. And he was preaching and saying, "After me, one is coming who is mightier than I, and I am not fit to stoop down and untie the thong of his sandals. I baptize you with water, but he will baptize you with the Holy Spirit." In those days, Jesus came from Nazareth in Galilee and was baptized by John in the Jordan. Immediately coming up out of the water, he saw the heavens opening and the Spirit like a dove descending upon him. And a voice came out of the heavens, "You are my beloved Son. In you I am well pleased." Immediately, the Spirit impelled him to go out into the wilderness. And he was in the wilderness 40 days, being tempted by Satan. And he was with the wild beasts, and the angels were ministering to him.
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21: Opening words are designed to command attention. Every once in a while, I have a chance to work with young preachers, and I always talk to them about the importance of introductions. People's time is important. Don't waste it. Get right into it. I can still hear the words of my mother. I could wrap up all of her counsel in four words. Get it said, son. I remember the story of a pastor who was talking on the phone the previous week with a fellow pastor, and this other pastor on the other end of the line was so discouraged. And
1: He said to him, the one listening, he said, I've got to tell you, I've decided that next Sunday I'm going to resign. He said, really? He said, how are you going to tell the people? First thing out of my mouth, I'm going to tell them, I've decided I am going to resign. Well, the pastor hearing that thought, what a great way for me to begin my sermon. So he's going to tell them about his pastor friend. So he began his sermon, I've decided I'm going to resign. And before he could tell the story, somebody said, it's about time. So you got to choose those opening words carefully. People are listening from the very start. Paul O'Neill knew that, and he came up with what was called O'Neill's Law, which says, by the way, he's a former writer for Life magazine. He said, always grab the reader by the throat in the first paragraph, sink your thumbs into his windpipe in the second, and hold him against the wall until the tagline. Don't you love that? Sink your thumbs into the windpipe. Dare him not to listen. As I read writers like Charles Dickens, I think he never heard of O'Neill's Law, but he knew it. When he wrote The Tale of Two Cities, he began, it was the best of times. It was the worst of times. You read that opening line and you've got to read on. Ernest Hemingway was another in The Old Man and the Sea. He begins, he was an old man who fished alone. I've got to read more about this old man in the sea. And you do as you read that. If there is ever an opening sentence that commands attention, it's the first sentence of the Bible. In the beginning, God created the heavens and the earth. You cannot stop with that sentence. In the Hebrew, it's even less words. But in English, it's enough to grab the attention and to hold us to the tagline. I wonder if Mark might have had the original words of Genesis in mind when he begins his gospel. He is short and to the point. 12 words, really only 5 in the Greek. 12 simple words, the beginning of the gospel of Jesus Christ, the Son of God. Mark gets at it. He doesn't waste our time. Now, if you compare it to Matthew's gospel, you immediately see the difference. Matthew starts with a lengthy genealogy of names you can hardly pronounce, that all of this genealogy is leading to the person of Jesus, who is the son of Mary. When you go to Luke, you read a sentence that has 80 words in it before there is a period. 80 words that get you to the story, not so much of Jesus, but to the story of Elizabeth and of Zacharias and all that went into her pregnancy. And then you come to Mary, and finally you come to Jesus. With John, 17 mystical words, some would call them baffling words, that deal with the theological implications of the Son of God. But with Mark, the beginning of the gospel of Jesus Christ, the Son of God, he puts it all together. I don't know if you remember the story about Cassius Clay, but when he, well, that was back when he was called by his real name. He was sitting up in first class, and the gal walked up to him and said, fasten your seatbelt. He said, Superman don't need no seatbelt. She said, Superman don't need no airplane. Fasten your seatbelt. You're on your way. You're flying. You're underway. You're airborne. And life seems to kind of get objective all of a sudden as you gain more and more altitude. Mark is on the runway only briefly, and you're off and running, off and flying. He begins. Let's sort of unpack this first sentence. Right at the beginning, he starts with, well, beginning. In fact, allow me to be a little pedantic here. The little word "the" isn't even in the original text. Beginning. A beginning. Now, why would I say that? Why would I tell you that? It sounds like a detail you don't even need to know. Oh, you do need to know. It starts with beginning by God's design. There is no temporal sequence of events with the beginning of the gospel. It never had a beginning. It's like John's gospel in the way it starts. Enarche en halagos. In beginning was the word. In a begin, the word the isn't there either. What's the big deal? Well, if that the were there, you could go back in history like you could for Washington, and you could say he had his birthday. He began the life of Washington in 1732. He had the beginning. You go to Lincoln, you go, the beginning was in 1809, the beginning of Lincoln. But you go to the gospel, there's no the. It's a beginning that never had a beginning. So you move back in time to creation. You move beyond creation, back in time to eternity past. When there was no world, there was no matter, there was no person, there was no living thing. You move into the misty flats of eternity past, and you find yourself now in your imagination sitting with the Godhead, the Father, the Son, and the Holy Spirit. Putting together a plan for this world and for the galaxies that they would call into being in a matter of time. There's no time. In this setting, the gospel is a part of a plan. And the plan for the Son of God to come as the Savior of the world is a part of that plan, neither of which has a beginning. Just as the Son of God is co-equal, co-eternal, and co-existent with the Father and the Spirit, so the gospel, co-equal, goes all the way back. You see, our Father knew before there was ever world, planet, earth, humanity, depravity, that we would need a Redeemer. So the gospel plan finds its origin, which really never has an origin, all the way back into the mind of the Godhead, a beginning which really never had a historical beginning. Next is the word gospel. Mark answers the question when with the word beginning. He now answers the question what with the word gospel. Euangelion is the Greek word. It means good news. Good news. It's as if Mark is saying to us, are you ready for some good news? And who isn't? But this is good news that is eternal. This is news that will be good no matter how bad the times are. This is good when the economy falls to the bottom. This is good when you like the president or you don't like the president. This is good whether you agree with Congress or you don't agree with Congress. This is good whether you're healthy or ill. This is good whether you're young or older. This is good when you're young in life. This is good when you're on your deathbed. This is good news. And the result is when you come to this good news that has been with us even beyond the beginning of time, you realize it's able to transform your entire perspective. It'll give you a song. It'll give you a song in the night. Weeping may endure through the night, but joy comes in the morning. Why? Because you realize there's good news. Good news. For 33 consecutive years, my family and I went to a conference, really a family camp, in Northern California named Mount Hermon. Mount Hermon Christian Conference Center. We began in 72 and we went all the way through for those 33 years. Didn't miss a year, sometime more than once. Often with all our kids. And they started there when they were real little and they grew up there. And the one who led the music during most of those camps is a man that I've loved for years. His name is Howie Stevenson. And we would end the camp the same way year after year. Still remember, thought about it as I was putting my thoughts together about this good news. We would always end it by singing a trio. Howie would sing, and his wife Marilyn would sing, and I would sing with them. When you're at a summer camp, they'll put up with anything. So we had the trio standing up front down at the campfire. I'll never forget it. Sing your way home at the close of the day. Sing your way home. Drive the shadows away. Smile every mile. For wherever you roam, it will brighten your road. It will lighten your load. if you sing your way home. We sang that for almost 33 years to groups, some of which had gone through a divorce, loss of a child or more than one, some through a tragedy, some through a heartbreaking loss of a business. And almost without exception, when we'd have them join in with us, they would sing with us. How can broken-hearted people sing a song like that because of the good news? Don't ever let your life get so dark that it eclipses the good news. Don't ever let your situation become so bleak that it dries up the good news. This is good news. Thank you, Mark, for remembering right away to tell us how good it is. He's answered the when, he's answered the what, now the who, and that's what makes it good news. The sentence ends, the beginning of the gospel of Jesus Christ, the Son of God. And I ask after that, how good is that? The good news is that the Father sees us in our need, and knowing we cannot resolve the mess we've made of our lives, He gives us the answer. And part of the good news is that it is given to us. One man writes it this way, the good news is the story of a person. It is not a convoluted mystery story where readers must piece together clues here and there, nor is it a boring pedestrian chronicle of dates and events and places without purpose or significance, nor is it a philosophy, some system of thought like positive thinking or feel-good self-talk designed to lift your spirit. That's not what will help you sing your way home. The good news is a person. Never forget it. Other religions revolve around these other things, a chronicle of events, convoluted mystery, a philosophy, system of thought, but Christianity singles attention on the person of the Messiah, Jesus Christ. Every message preached in an evangelical church is to center attention on the person of Christ. Never on the messenger. Never on the building. Never on a program. Always the person of Jesus Christ. Now, with all of that as a background in that first sentence, he introduces the main characters of the story. And he does it very simply. I'm always fascinated when I come to a verse like 2 and 3. These two verses surprise me because Mark's writing to Gentiles. He's writing really to Romans. And they don't have a place in their life for Jewish prophets, especially ancient prophets. I couldn't care less about that. But Mark knows that you must go back to the prophets to realize it's there. All of it began to be predicted. So he informs Gentile readers, and that's most of us. We who have no Jewish roots find it interesting that an ancient prophet named Malachi in chapter 3, verse 1 would say what is written here in verse 2. An ancient prophet like Isaiah, writing 8 centuries before Jesus even came, writes not only of Jesus, but of the forerunner who would announce the coming of Jesus, namely John. So look at those two verses. Here we find the first main character, a prophet from ancient times. Behold, I send my messenger ahead of you who will prepare your way, the voice of one crying in the wilderness, make ready the way of the Lord, make his path straight. If you love Handel's Messiah, you already recognize this as the tenor recitative right at the beginning of that magnificent masterwork. This lyrical tenor begins with words just like this out of Isaiah. This is a reference to the writing of two prophets, Malachi and Isaiah. And right on the heels of that, Mark spans the centuries and comes directly to the arrival of John. He's the second main character. He's what I'm calling here a preacher in the wilderness. John the Baptizer. He's mentioned immediately at verse 4, John the Baptist. Now, let me encourage you to train yourself to read the word baptizer, okay? Or you'll think he's a Southern Baptist. You'll think it could have been John the Methodist or John the Presbyterian. It's not a denomination that Mark's writing about. It's the work of ministry that John did. He baptized. He did so much of it, he came to be known as simply the baptizer. The baptizer. I want you to observe now how, well, unattractive John was. I just don't want that to be missed. I want you to put yourself in the first century. Think of yourself as a business person in the city of Jerusalem, a little sophisticated. And word begins to travel through people who come into your shop about this strange person in the wilderness. We read John the Baptizer appeared in the wilderness. Now we're sitting here in this comfortable place and we think we know wilderness. You ain't seen wilderness till you've seen the Judean wilderness. When you go to the Holy Land, make sure they take you far enough south where you no longer see green. All you see is a rough, dry plain. My sister years ago gave me a book I just pulled out this week. It's dated 1964, and it's titled God's Wilderness. I opened it. It's an archaeological work on the digs that have been done in the wilderness. And along with the digs, there's some interesting photos of the wilderness. You can't believe it. Interestingly, there isn't a sprig of green. Dry, parched, gravel plain, rough, uneven rocks in the distance, the beginning of mountains, also barren, and to another direction, a sea, dead sea. You go further south into the old Sinai Peninsula, all the way down to Mount Horeb, where God gave the law to his people. And it's as barren as you can imagine. Not a acacia tree, even 2 feet tall. Not even a scrub brush of green. Barren. That's where John was. You're in Jerusalem doing business and you hear about a man in the wilderness. You die in wilderness like that. But he's different. Look at the message, as strong, as uncompromising as his was. He's preaching a baptism of repentance for the forgiveness of sin. Sin. Throw that word around the office one of these days and see the reaction. You sin. I like Menninger's question that he titled his book, Whatever Happened to Sin? You won't hear it on the newscast. You won't see it in the media. Sin? Yeah. Well, what's he telling them? He's telling them they're sinners. He's telling them that they've fallen short of the standard of a holy creator who made them. Tell you something else interesting about John is it wasn't about John. Give me that kind of messenger. Lead me to that messenger. So when I'm through listening to the message, I forget the messenger. But I can't forget his message. He said, let me tell you about the one I'm preaching. He's mightier than I. I am not fit, having stooped down to untie the thong of his sandals.
2: Sin. It's a word that we've nearly erased from our vocabulary, isn't it? You won't hear it on the news or find it trending online. And yet John the Baptizer stood in the wilderness and preached it plainly, because he knew that facing the truth about ourselves is the first step toward real hope. This is Insight for Living. Chuck Swindoll titled today's message with a question. Are you ready for some good news? It's message number 2 in a comprehensive study through the entire book of Mark. To purchase the Bible study resources for Mark, including the Searching the Scriptures workbooks, go to insight.org/offer. Here's some exciting news. The release of Chuck Swindoll's personal memoir is right around the corner. 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
1: It feels safe when you start out here, and it's not personal. So my kids might be afraid of opening up about what's going on in their hearts, but they'll tell about what's going on in everybody else's lives. And so I just start asking thoughtful questions. And as much as I'm trying to gain entrance into their heart, they're also watching and observing how I'm responding to them. And they're seeing, do mom and dad understand? Are they responding well? Is it safe to open up and share that I've experienced this? And so our responses really do matter, and that they're seeing compassion and understanding and care.
2: That's Julie Lowe, and she joins us today on Focus on the Family with Jim Daly. Thanks for being here. I'm John Fuller.
3: You know, John, bullying is one of those things every parent hopes their child never has to face. I mean, it happens sooner or later, and most kids will encounter that unkindness, exclusion, teasing, or even outright intimidation. I did. Third grade. Mm-hmm. I know exactly when it happened and where and what school I was going to. The truth is, our children need more than those quick fixes. You know, it's not something you just say a little clip and then keep moving, because they're in a tough spot often. They need that wisdom and courage and the confidence to know that their values come from God and their identity comes from God. Here at Focus on the Family, we are here to help you navigate those difficult moments with grace and clarity, and equip you as a parent to help engage with your child to find solutions.
2: Mm-hmm. And Julie Lowe is our guest. As I said, she's a faculty member and licensed professional counselor at Christian Counseling and Educational Foundation. She's written a terrific children's book that helps your child and you understand bullying and how to handle it well. The title of the book is Gus Gets Badgered When You Meet a Bully.
3: Julie, welcome to Focus on the Family.
1: Thank you for having me.
3: This is a great kid's book, Gus Gets Badgered. What were you trying to accomplish here with the book?
1: Well, we know that bullying is a problem that happens often among young people, and unfortunately not just young people. We're seeing it across the board, right?
3: Why is it so prevalent? I mean, we're all talking about times that we were bullied.
1: Well, it always has been. I often say, though, with the emergence of technology and social media, it's 10 times worse. Because it used to be you could walk away from the bullying. You would get on your bus and go home and get away from the bullying, right? It was the schoolyard bully or the in-school bully. But now, unfortunately, it follows with you wherever you go with the use of social media. And it's just a lot more difficult with the cyberbullying.
3: What ages is this book geared for?
1: So that's geared for elementary age. Okay. It's for a younger group. But it introduces the idea of how do you think about it? How do you help a child think about being bullied and how they should respond?
3: Tell us the story of how Gus gets badgered.
1: Yeah, so Gus is the main character, and in this series, it's forest animals who are often dealing with different issues. And this is the issue of bullying, where a new kid or new animal comes to town and begins picking on Gus. And Gus has to struggle with how to handle being mistreated.
3: Yeah. Is there a distinction between what I would call the typical unkindnesses that kids can fling each other? You know, appearance is something that kids cling on to. When people look different, they'll say something out loud that when you hopefully become an adult, those things are kept to yourself typically. You may think it, but you don't speak it. Kids just say it.
1: Yeah.
3: So that can be an unkindness. What kind of line is there between that, what might be normal observation and growth of a child, and then crossing the line into bullying?
1: Yeah, that's the challenge, I think, all the time with parents and kids, especially when you use the language of bullying. Some kids can weaponize that, and they come across somebody who says something unkind, hurtful, or just immature and foolish, and they call it bullying, when perhaps it's just immaturity or an unkind moment, where I think of bullying as something where it's more targeted and habitual in nature. But for sure, there could be incidents of bullying as well.
3: You know, so often the bullying by the parent's observation can be kind of obscured, unseen. The child might not be talking about it. You just see behavior.

0: behavioral change.
1: Yeah.
0: So for the parent, what are those things we need to be looking at to at least tip in and investigate?
1: Mm-hmm. When you start to notice a change in your child's behavior, right? When they're coming home from school and all of a sudden hating school or don't want to talk about it, or they're withdrawing, or you start seeing anxiety. So I'm always looking for, do my children have a change of behavior? And is all of a sudden it seemed like overnight they don't enjoy school or they don't want to participate or be involved. So you're looking for noticeable change often.
0: Yeah. You were a pastor's kid, and that brought some bullying, it sounds like, out of your own experience. Yeah. In that context, what was it like for you? And then how can parents avoid the dismissive nature? I mean, I think a lot of dads, you know, maybe with our sons, will say, you know what? It's a tough world, kid. You got to get over it.
2: Deal with it.
0: Just, you know, throw a punch and run.
1: Yeah.
0: Or something. I mean, you know, I wouldn't say that, but I'm just saying this is what some dads might say.
1: Right.
0: Speak to that whole thing, the bullying situation you had, and then how do we not be so permissive or passive about it?
1: Sure. Yeah, I joke I was a PK. I was a pastor's kid briefly, but I was for a longer period of time a principal's kid. And I used to joke with my friends who are pastor's kids and say, you only got it one day a week. I got it 5 days a week. And it was sometimes just as a result of being connected to your parents in ministry, or they were angry at something your parents did and you would hear about it. And, you know, growing up, I don't know, I thought of it as bullying, but I think anybody would have called it that, or it was on occasion enough and it wasn't consistent enough, but it was for sure mistreatment. It was for sure being targeted for your family or somebody being angry at you. And being in ministry, there was almost this expectation that, yes, you're in ministry, this will happen to you. And to this day, being in ministry, I probably still think that way to some degree, which doesn't excuse it, but it's almost like you accept it as part of the struggle.
0: Your son was bullied. What happened with him?
1: Yeah, so he was in elementary school at the time in after school care, and a child that was actually known to be a bully to other kids just started picking on him that day. I'd never done it before, but walked up and knocked over some Legos. And so my son was upset. He got up, he went and told an adult, because we had taught them that if somebody's mistreating you or people around you, go tell an adult, and you keep telling adults until somebody listens. Keep pursuing help. And so he did that. In this moment, he went and he told an aide. I think the aide addressed it briefly and then just went on their way. So my son went about doing something else, and this boy followed him and, again, was knocking over what he was doing, was intentionally mistreating him. My son got up and went and told another adult. Went to three adults. And it continued until eventually, I forget how, but they ended up in some kind of tussle, shoving match or hitting or something. Both ended up in the principal's office. And when he relived the story to me, I got a call from the principal, and it was totally out of character for him. And I'm not sure how most parents would respond to this, but we've completely supported him. He did everything we told him to do. We said, go, keep telling adults. The adults didn't stop the behavior until he was defending himself. And we stood in front of the principal, who was gracious enough to also agree and say, we support our son. He did the right thing. He tried to get help. The adults did not intervene and help, and the behavior continued.
0: Yeah. Was there resolution?
1: There was. I don't think it happened again. And my son, thankfully, did not get punished. We didn't punish him. And it was this great teachable moment of saying, buddy, you did the right thing. And
0: that's
1: we support
0: a good thing. You,
1: you
0: know, Julie, again, you're a counselor for those that might just join us here. But the, you know, the one thing that I've seen with marriage counselors as we've sat here, you all sound so reasonable. You say, you know, the next time, Jim, you're talking to Jean, just say, honey, did you have a rough day? Because I'm feeling some emotion from you right now that I don't know where it's coming from. Now, we don't typically in the real world react like that.
1: Right.
0: If she says something and pushes my button, I go, okay, I can push another button. Mm-hmm. That's going to be your button. Mm-hmm. And here we go. The same can be true in the parenting sphere here.
1: Yeah.
0: And that circumstance can push our buttons as parents to require us or command of us to react in a way that we now are acting like the child.
1: Yeah.
0: How do you coach a parent in this kind of difficult spot to be the adult and to really look for the right wins with that bullied child of yours?
1: Well, for sure. I mean, that brought up all kinds of emotions where I would have been the parent in the schoolyard losing it because I can't stand seeing people mistreated. You know, so we, even just being aware of our own triggers and the things that would get a rise out of us. But I'm also aware I want to model to my kids the right way to respond, that mistreatment will happen. That doesn't mean you just have to tolerate it. That wisdom says, how do you respond in any given moment to being mistreated, which means I better model it to my kids. And sometimes I think actually modeling I'm mad on their behalf isn't unhealthy either. The problem is I need to not sin in my anger. So be angry for them and them to feel like mom and dad really care. They're for me. I think it's a good thing. Mm-hmm.
2: This is Focus on the Family with Jim Daly. And our guest today is Julie Lowe. And she's got a book we're talking about. It's a great book. And the cover, I think, Julie, is really wonderful because you've got this sense of the bully is reveling in the fact that I've got the power. And here's poor Gus getting pushed around. The book is called Gus Gets Badgered. Good news for little hearts when you meet a bully. It's a terrific resource to go through with your child. We're bundling this when you get the book from Focus on the Family with a very small but rich little booklet that Julie has written called Helping Your Child with a Bully, Learning to Respond Wisely. 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And Julie, I love how you equipped your son. I'm not sure we ever did anything quite like that. How do we help our kids stand up and be assertive for their safety and well-being and kind of share their voice without being aggressive?
1: Well, as a parent, one of my first thoughts is I want to raise my children to know right from wrong, good from evil, wise from unwise, which means I'm always role-playing, I'm always teaching them. So before they end up in the bullying position or being bullied or being tempted to be the bully, we're role-playing. We're teaching them to observe the world around them and people, and when they're mistreated or they're interacting with their own siblings, which is where the bullying can start, right? Yes. Or the mistreatment. So there's so many lost opportunities we have in not teaching our kids to say, how does love respond? How does wisdom respond? When is it right and good to stand up to somebody? When, as a bystander, should you intervene? When, as a bystander, should you get help because it's too serious for you to intervene? And as you can imagine, that takes a lot of role-playing. That's not just a, let me give you a 30-minute devotional on how to do this and then expect you to remember it for the next 15 years of your life. I think that's what Deuteronomy 6 says, where we're teaching our kids, whether they're sitting at the dining room table or walking along the way, whether we're having a meal or in the car, that we're using teachable moments to teach them.
2: Yeah, this is an ongoing conversation, right? Not a once and done.
1: Right.
2: Yeah.
0: You know, Julie, one of the most damaging effects of being bullied, I think, is that loss of identity that's potentially there, especially in Christian families. We're trying to encourage them that their identity comes from Christ, etc., which are all healthy things to actually buttress them in a culture that is constantly attacking identity, right?
1: Yeah, yeah.
0: So that's important. How do we teach our young children that they're made in the image of God, that He sees them, that He has a plan for their life? All those things are building that identity. But that bullying can really go after them. Like, no, but God doesn't see me. Why did He let me get picked on today? Why did that boy attack me today, right?
1: Yeah.
0: And you can start to kind of doubt those things as a little child. Like, where's my protection? So how can parents use scripture, reinforce those things? Even if bad things happen, God still sees you. He'll give you a way through.
1: Yeah.
0: And, you know, how do you speak to your child to give them that kind of balance between the real world and the spiritual dimensions of what they face?
1: Yeah, I think it's twofold. So one is, I hope my children always see compassion from me when they are being mistreated. That I don't just respond with, oh, just deal with it, or you're okay, brush it off.
0: Right.
1: That they actually hear me say, I'm so sorry that happened. That was wrong. That I'm affirming what was wrong about it and why it wasn't kind and gracious. I think the other thing is that they're seeing in scripture stories like Joseph, when you're mistreated and when you're harmed over and over again, that God is still in the midst of that, that He's up to something, and God can take even the evil in your life and do something good with it. And so what I'm doing is I'm not just affirming that what happened is wrong and leaving it there. I'm pointing them to a God that is not going to waste anything in their life. And I'm pointing them to scripture where story after story shows flawed, fallible human beings who are mistreated, but God also used them. And God often uses the weak, the unassuming, those who have speech impediments, those who are least expected. And to even instill that when we have a child with a vision disability, and to be able to say, God specializes in using the people we least expect to use in Scripture. So take heart. God's up to something good in your life.
0: That's a great way to buttress a person's sense of worth. Yeah. Is that God sees you no matter what the impediment.
1: Yeah.
0: And he will use you if you yield to him and ask him to be part of your life.
1: Yeah,
0: right?
1: We as adults need that.
0: We do. You know, one thing I did, which I thought was good, I'll get your grade on this, but with my boys when they were in elementary school, I would regularly, not every day, but regularly kind of drip irrigate into them. Mm-hmm. You know, at recess, if you see somebody by themselves, go play with them. If you see somebody eating lunch by themselves, go be with them, especially if that child is not well accepted by everybody else. Mm-hmm. Be different. Go and make a friend.
1: Yeah.
0: They did that a couple of times that I know of, and that was good. But they also had the other expression of laughing at somebody who spilled a drink or something, you know. So that's normal behavior.
1: Right.
0: But in addition to doing something like that, what are some other ideas that you might have to help equip a child to look for somebody who they can buttress, they can lift up?
1: Well, it's that whole idea that love moves towards, right? We don't just remain passive. And that's what I love about what you said. We try to teach our kids so that when you see somebody hurting, just don't say, I'm not going to hurt them, or I feel bad, or I'm going to stay out of it. Be willing to proactively move towards being protective or offering even just words of encouragement. Like to go up to somebody afterwards and say, I'm sorry they did that. I really appreciate what you said. Or I thought what you said was smart. You're saying something to affirm. And then the wisdom to know, when do I need to go get an adult to say, this kid's hurting and they need an adult to help them.
0: Yeah. You know, one of the experiences, and I had this when I was bullied in third grade. I had a sixth grader who was chasing me home every day and threatening to beat me up. And I was smart enough. I didn't want to be beat up.
3: Yeah.
0: I knew that much. My only saving grace is I was faster than him, so I could outrun him on the way home. But it went on for like a couple of weeks, and I was stressful, you know, because I'm thinking this kid's going to pummel me, right?
1: Mm-hmm.
0: And he was much bigger. He was three grades older than me. And but I didn't share it with anybody, except later in that two-week period, I remember talking to my sister about it, who was 14, and she came to my rescue. And I think my question is this, why do we, even as children, why do we try to hide what's happening? Are we embarrassed by the fact that we're being targeted by a bully?
1: I think it's a shame that maybe, like you said, identity. Maybe I am deserving. Maybe I am not worth this. So to admit that somebody's doing this admits something is defective about myself.
0: Wow,
1: we see that online all the time. Mm. I mean, just to take it up a notch, you see teenagers who are being extorted online.
0: Yeah.
1: And
0: some taking their own life.
1: Some taking their own life. And they never tell anybody why. If one adult or one parent or one person had said, your life is worth it more than this extortion or whatever's happening or the cyberbullying, your life is worth it. And I think because we don't have these kind of conversations with young people, they're left to their own devices. They're left to their own perspectives. And if they feel like they are deserving of it, that nobody loves them, then they're on their own trying to figure out what to do. And it never ends well for them.
0: And again, the parent has to find a way to draw that out.
1: Right.
0: If you notice behavioral changes, they're not wanting to eat dinner with the family, whatever it might be, you got to go investigate.
1: Well, this is where, as a parent, I take responsibility. Say, I don't even wait to see changes, that I want to proactively prepare my kids. And to even say, I mean, I hope my kids would never send inappropriate texts or a photo they shouldn't send, but to proactively say, hey, guys, if you are ever to do this, I hope you won't, but if you were, just know that there's nothing we can't forgive you of. There's nothing we can't work through. Your life is more important than whether you get caught up in something and somebody tries to use it against you. We love you, anything's workable.
0: Yeah, that's so good.
1: And that
0: so
1: message
0: good.
1: Is so important.
0: And
1: for
0: so
1: kids.
0: True. Julie, in the book, Gus's dad writes a note. And this is another brilliant thing you can do. I think mm-hmm. communicating, especially when that elementary school child can read, you know, fourth, fifth, sixth grade,
1: yeah.
0: It's a powerful reminder of identity and worth. How can parents intentionally speak truth into their children's lives so that they can feel secure? What do you put in the note, for example? How would you write that note? We need a paragraph.
1: Yeah. Or in today's language, it would be texting our kids, right?
0: Yeah,
1: it might
0: course.
1: Not be writing a
0: Although
1: note.
0: Although a handwritten note is pretty cool.
1: It is pretty cool.
0: I wrote a journal for both of my boys, and they love it now.
1: That's wonderful,
0: that they're in their 20s.
1: Yeah, they're memories. And it's looking back and seeing how my parents thought about me, how they affirmed me. They were for me. And you can do that in tons of different ways. But there's something about our kids regularly hearing your life has meaning. You mm-hmm. are worthwhile. You are loved. And that ultimately, I want to point my kids to their creator who loves them. Because if not, it's good that my kids know that mom is for me. But a 13-year-old doesn't often feel encouraged when they're being bullied and picked on by school, that you go home and say, well, mom loves you. I'm just exchanging one human's acceptance or rejection for another human's acceptance and rejection. So ultimately, I want to say you have worth and value because of who God made you.
0: Yeah.
1: And that we're finding creative ways to do that in our words, in our speech, in our writing.
0: You know, it's so critical to do this. It's something we mentioned in Truth Rising, a documentary that we did on the culture. But it's applicable at every age. And one of the powerful statements in that film was a British baroness who said, the Western civilization, the differentiator, was the Western civilization captured that idea that we're made in God's image. Mm. So now, all of a sudden, with child labor laws, the oppression of women, that began to lift. It didn't lift in a moment. It took time for the Western culture to really embrace those themes and lift everybody up from what wasn't there, that we could exploit people. It's the same concept with this, right? It's that same kind of idea that we have to find ways for our children in age-appropriate ways to get that message across.
1: Right. And
0: you matter.
1: And you don't want to wait until they're being mistreated. You want that to happen well before they're being mistreated. So there's that foundation to help them go through the hard times.
0: You know, Julie, I'm thinking of the mom that's so stressed out. She's got a lot on her plate, and so does dad, you know? And you almost have to have a checklist of all the things I have to say today to help my child. And then on the other hand, some of it, it'll come naturally. Just go with your heart. How do you do the things to remind yourself as a parent? You want to be responsible. You want to regularly, not every day, to where the kid tunes it out, mm-hmm. but to be intentional about saying, God sees you today. Look at that sunset. Yeah. I think he made that for you. Yeah. I mean, things that really drive their heart toward a relationship with Christ.
1: We get caught up in the tyranny of the urgent, don't we? And we forget the more meaningful, that sustenance doesn't equal nourishment. Like, you can have fast food, but that's not the sustenance. It's not nourishment. And too often in our relationships, that's true as well. We can have sustenance, like, did you do your homework? How was your day? Fine. Did you have a good day? What are you doing now? And instead of saying, tell me about yourself. Tell me what ninth grade boys are going through. Tell me what fourth grade girls are going through. How are you doing? And we're speaking life, nourishing words into our kids' lives and even into our marriages, right? It's an important thing you're bringing up, that I'm intentional about looking for those moments.
0: Yeah, which is so good. All right, for that parent who says, wow, you guys are alerting me to something I've not been paying attention to, and I think my child might be bullied or being bullied right now, what are some things that that parent can do today mm-hmm. to engage their child age appropriately, elementary school, in that conversation? How do you get that started?
1: I start often by just asking open-ended questions of my kids, like, hey, do you know anybody in school that gets bullied? Or what's it like? How do kids treat each other, mistreat each other? Because mm-hmm. it feels safe when you start out here, and it's not personal. So my kids might be afraid of opening up about what's going on in their hearts, but they'll tell about what's going on in everybody else's lives. And so I just start asking thoughtful questions. And as much as I'm trying to gain entrance into their heart, they're also watching and observing how I'm responding to them. And they're seeing, do mom and dad understand? Are they responding well? Is it safe to open up and share that I've experienced this? And so our responses really do matter, and that they're seeing compassion and understanding and care for our kids.
0: So important. And let me turn to you, our listener. I hope you know Focus on the Family is here for you. As you're raising the next generation, we're here to help. We can answer your questions, offer trusted guidance, and walk with you through the parenting journey. That's our goal. That's our ministry. One helpful resource we'd love to share with you is 7 Traits of Effective Parenting Assessment. It's free. It's an online quiz. It'll give you an idea of your strengths and some of the areas you might want to improve in. It just takes a few minutes to complete, and it's very helpful. So take it today. We also have Julie's terrific book for kids, Gus Gets Badgered When You Meet a Bully. And we're going to bundle that with a small booklet to help you as a parent. It's called Helping Your Child with a Bully, Learning to Respond Wisely. You know, the great thing about children's books is you can take a topic like this and read the story with your child to start conversations, ask questions, and hear their heart. And when you give a gift of any amount, we'll send you the bundle as our way of saying thank you for supporting the ministry of Focus on the Family. Let me share this note from Pam, who wrote in to tell us this. I'm so grateful for the work Focus on the Family does to strengthen families, support our country, and advance God's kingdom. From marriage resources to Adventures in Odyssey, your ministry was a constant encouragement in our home growing up, and later helped my husband and me build a strong foundation for our own marriage as we prepared to get engaged. As we now hope to start a family of our own, I'm thankful that the same trusted ministry that shaped my life will one day bless my children as well.
2: Well, that's wonderful to hear.
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1: Through the struggles, the trials that we've been going through here at Calvary Chapel, is that the Psalms have made me a Psalms guy. And teaching it now into Psalm 41, 42, and 43, I feel like I've been sort of in a warm Jesus shower every Wednesday night when we come here and we're able to open the Word and teach through the Psalms. And tonight, especially in Psalms 42 and 43, we're going to talk about those of us who really need to be touched by the Lord. Depression is real. Struggles are real. You know, we'd like to think that we're so spiritual we don't have these problems. I just confess to you that I wasn't a Psalms guy because I'm not a depressed guy. I don't have really highs and really lows in my life, and I never have. But what I've learned, as I said in this last year and a half, is it is the Psalms that will hold you together and strengthen you, even in those times you feel like you're falling apart. Especially Psalm 42, 43. It's where I've lived for the last 18 months. God always delivers us. We'll start with Psalm 41. This is a psalm of David, but a far, far greater than David is in view here. Jesus Christ, betrayed by a friend, is in view. We know this psalm is messianic. Jesus quoted it himself in the upper room in John chapter 13. I'm not referring to all of you, he said. I know those I've chosen, but this is to fulfill the scripture. And this is Psalm 42. He who has shared my bread has lifted up his heel against me. I said Psalm 42, I meant Psalm 41. This is messianic. Jesus about to go and die at the cross for your sins and mine was betrayed by one that he would trust. So he begins in verse 1 by saying, blessed, remember, happy is he who has regard for the weak. The Lord delivers him in times of trouble. Now, the first blessing in this psalm is the reason that you've heard me pray many times throughout the years for the lost, the hurting, the hungry, the broken, the needy, the confused, the fearful, and the angry. It's the weak. And David was a ruler who had high regard for the weak and for the poor. David was a good king. Remember, this is about Jesus. He was one who brought good news to the poor. That's the gospel. So Jesus regarded the weak. Jesus surrounded himself with those who were sick and those who were hurting. And he touched them to let them know that the kingdom of God was made up of people like them, but I think more importantly, made up for people like them. We live in a world where so many of us, we think we don't have much value. There's just no purpose in my life. Jesus came for you. And for those of us who are believers, if you want to be blessed, if you want to be happy, we have to have the same regard for the weak that Jesus does. And that's how we get blessed. And this is that God delivers us in times of trouble. It doesn't mean that we won't have trouble. It means only that God is faithful to remember our generosity, generosity with our resources, but also generosity with our hearts for those who are really going through hard times. Proverbs chapter 11, verse 25 says, a generous man will prosper. He who refreshes others will himself be refreshed. In Proverbs chapter 12, verse 13, it says, an evil man is trapped by his sinful talk, but a righteous man escapes trouble. And that's where Psalm 41 opens. In the first three verses, David is remembering the promises of God. And David, though he's going through really difficult times, we'll see that again tonight, but he's going through these really, really hard times, and yet he's saying, Lord, I'm a man who has regard for the weak. I've always watched out for those who couldn't watch out for themselves. And basically his prayer is simply this: God, since you promised to bless those who are kind to the weak, the poor, those who are helpless, and since I have been, he's saying, hear my prayer, O Lord. And God is simply providing David what he promised to provide all of us. David here is going beyond the God is good stage of his relationship, and he's taking it to the next level. God will be good to me. Now we're going to see that David's wounds remain self-inflicted, as it has been in the last few Psalms. I've sinned against you, he will say. But he also knows that God is going to be good to him. Let's look at the promises. In the second promise, verse 2, the Lord will protect him and preserve his life. David will be protected from his enemies. David needed these promises, especially based on what we've learned in the last three Psalms studies. His enemies were like vultures looking to feed off his carcass, just waiting for him to die. We'll see that very graphically in just a moment. And since this psalm is messianic, we need to look to Jesus for the meaning, for you and for me, of this verse, what it benefits us. Jesus' life was preserved until the very last moment when he gave up his spirit. Now, we know that good Christian people have really hard times, and we know that they die. The Bible teaches that it's appointed that a man wants to die and then face the judgment. But I think the idea here is David saying is, look, Lord, I'm not going to die before my time. And I don't know about you, most of you are younger than I am, but that's really an important promise to me. As I get older, I still have unfinished work. I still have things that I know the Lord wants to do. And I know that I'm going to be here as long as I'm useful, as long as God wants me to be. He alone knows the exact hour we're going to leave this earth and go to be with Jesus. And we know, David is saying, I'm saying to you as your pastor, I know it will be at the right time. He says he will bless him in the land. Now, I separated this here because many of us, we think of blessing, okay, we're going to go to heaven and that's going to be great. But this is a promise of blessing in the world that we live in on this earth. Jesus intends that we all live abundant lives. That's the blessing that he promises those who are his. Now, it's necessary, I think, to define abundance. We have new people coming all the time. Jesus isn't talking about financial prosperity, although sometimes that applies. But he's talking about the abundant life, that life where the streams of living water continually flow from us and through us. If God hasn't blessed you, he will. He wants to. And all we have to do is put ourselves in a place where we are blessable. This abundance comes from living a life on earth directed toward him and for him, setting aside the selfish things that we want and saying, okay, Lord, all I care about is you. Seek ye first the kingdom of God and his righteousness, and all the other things will be added unto you. Jesus is challenging all of us to really take him at his word. That's the blessing in the land. That's not all. He won't surrender him to the desire of his foes. Now you can imagine how important that was for David. He's sick. The vultures are surrounding. All around him, they're trying to figure out, okay, how do I maneuver myself into a place where I can be blessed when he's gone? The enemy simply cannot prevail against the man and the woman in God's will. Jesus said the gates of hell will not prevail against his church. You and I are part of that church. We need to be aware of the enemy for sure. But one thing is, we need not be afraid of the enemy. God will preserve us whether our enemies are worldly or spiritual enemies. As you know, Peter said the devil prowls around like a roaring lion, and still, as strong as he is, he can't overcome the spirit-filled, spirit-empowered man or woman. He can huff and puff and threaten to blow your house down, but that's all he's got. And if we stand and remember that he can't do anything to me without first going through Jesus, then we, like David, will be assured of the surprise. I like verse 3. He says, the Lord will sustain him on his sick bed and restore him from his bed of illness. Now, this doesn't say we won't get sick. I wish it did. But it's not what it says. It says that God will sustain us. David has physical issues. Now, we know that some of them, and these specifically, were caused as a result of his sin against God. But now God is sustaining him through that and is going to lift him from it. And David is going to have a fruitful life of ministry beyond this. But one of the things I don't think we appreciate about David, we know he's the conqueror of Goliath. We know he's the greatest general in the history of the world. However, he was also a man prone to physical sickness. This doesn't seem to be consistent with our image of David, does it? But David was a man who was sick. And when David got sick, he was still the king. He still had work to do. In the same way, we get sick, we still have work to do. And God will sustain us on our sick bed. No matter how great or powerful or rich someone is, the one thing that we've learned in this world is that illness, sickness, is sort of the great equalizer in life. And we all go through those times. 2017, my heart started beating funny. I had a virus attack it. I've never had any problems. I'd never even been to doctors other than just for physicals or something. And suddenly I'm in a hospital and they don't know if I'm going to survive. God sustained me through that. I remember in 2017 thinking, how much longer do I have? Lord, I was planning on so much longer. And here we are now, many years later, and God has sustained me through it. You know, I wish faith teachers were right, that we could name and claim our healing. You know, it gets so frustrating. People say, well, I know I'm healed. It just hasn't happened yet. We need to be realistic. We get sick and people get sick. And as I've told you in previous Psalms, sickness isn't always a result of being in sin, but sometimes it is. And for David, both of those things were true. Lots of our Bible heroes suffered greatly in terms of physical illness, as have many of my personal Christian heroes in life. Healing is certainly not promised in the atonement. Verse 4, we know that David's sins here were self-inflicted. I said, this is past tense, he's reviewing what we've already studied. O Lord, have mercy on me, heal me, for I have sinned against you. Now what he's doing here is taking God's promises based on God's character. I want to say that again. He's taking God's promises based on God's character and making his request known to the Lord. Now, it's easy to ask God for mercy because mercy is who he is. And that's what David is doing. Look, I messed up. I know this is my fault, but have mercy on me, Lord. I think when we accept responsibility for our sins and when we change, God will always be there mercifully. He's not looking for a pound of flesh. He's not looking to punish us or discipline us. He's looking to restore us. Ours is a restoring God. And I think because I know how the enemy works in all of our lives, the minute we mess up, it's like, oh, God's done with me. He's mad at me. He's disappointed in me. He never is. God is always looking to restore. If you're sorry for your sin, but you're only sorry because you got caught, or because it didn't work out the way you wanted it to, you can't appeal to God's mercy. When we repent of our sin, it's got to be because, Lord, I've broken your heart. You love me, you've blessed me, you've done so much for me. And when we realize that, then we can go to the Lord and ask Him for mercy. The situation gets worse. My enemies say of me in malice, when will he die and his name perish? When everyone comes to see me, he speaks falsely while his heart gathers slander, and he goes out and spreads it abroad. Now, these are the people that are going in, long live the king, your majesty this and your majesty that. But as soon as they turn away, they're like, man, he's in bad shape. I wish he'd hurry up and die. That's what he's surrounded with. You know, enemies in this world are a fact of life. They were for David. They are these thousands of years later for you and for me. David's enemies did what came naturally. They tried to flatter him. They tried to lie. They were maneuvering, angling for position as they thought David was going to die. Men after God's own heart, women after God's own heart are going to have enemies. They're always going to be targets, not only for the enemy, but worldly enemies as well. And we should never be surprised. To people whose lives are in pain, the man or the woman full of the Spirit is a constant reminder to them of what they're missing. And even professing Christians are going to challenge you and come against you. It's just part of who we are as Christians. Jesus said, a student is not above his teacher. They hated me, they insulted me, they're going to hate you, they're going to insult you. And we have to take that in the vein that Jesus has offered it here. He says, all my enemies whisper together against me. They imagine the worst for me, saying a vile disease has beset him. The idea here is, well, he had it coming. He'll never get up from the place where he lies. Even my close friend. Underline the next three words, whom I trusted. He who shared my bread has lifted up his heel against me. Now, the reason I asked you to highlight that is because Jesus left that part out in the upper room when he was identifying Jesus as the betrayer, or Judas rather, as the betrayer. He left it out. Judas was not his friend. Haven't I chosen 12 of you, and one of you is the devil, the son of perdition, from the beginning? But Jesus applied this to that very moment when he was going to be betrayed. In the near, David would be thinking of Ahithophel, perhaps his closest friend and greatest advisor. Now, Ahithophel's betrayal was David's fault. Ahithophel, you see, had a granddaughter named Bathsheba. And David took advantage of Bathsheba, destroyed her family, killed her husband. And Ahithophel's betrayer was born then. You don't mess with somebody's granddaughter. And Ahithophel was David's strength, his ally. So wise was his counsel that whatever he said was just automatically acted upon. So David would be thinking of Ahithophel in the near. But in the main, in the long term, this speaks of Jesus being betrayed by Judas. So the situation's pretty bad, but look at verse 10. But you, O Lord, have mercy on me. Raise me up that I may repay them. I think the one thing we all have in common here tonight is that God's mercy has raised us up. My old life is so far away from me, it's hard to remember that I had one. Now, we remember it, of course. We share our testimonies. If you were here for any of the Sweet Summer Devotion series, the ladies, God raised them up. That's what the new life is all about in Christ. God's mercy will do that. If you're here and you're still looking for that new life, it's available to you tonight. All you have to do is seek it and find it. And then he says in verse 11, something that's pretty fascinating to me. It may sound a little arrogant coming from David, who's caused his own problems. He says, I know that you are pleased with me. How do you know that, David? For my enemy does not triumph over me. Have you ever been able just to spend some time with the Lord and you came away knowing that he was pleased with you or proud of you? If you give him the opportunity, the Holy Spirit will minister that to your heart. There are times when the Lord has let me know how pleased he is. Now, I'm not being boastful at all, but there are just times. It doesn't matter whether it's good times or bad times. You know, after the year and a half that we've had here at Calvary Chapel, I can promise you that I know the Lord is pleased with me. Yeah, I messed up, but God is still with me. I went through a period of time, and this is a great segue into Psalm 42. I went through a period of time where I felt like there was just this black cloud hanging over me. And it got darker and darker and heavier and heavier. And there were some times when I didn't think there was going to be a way out, but God lifted that cloud. Didn't change our circumstances, but he lifted the cloud. That's what God specializes in. It's what he wants to do. I know that you're pleased with me. I so desperately want each and every one of you to get to that place where you can say, just open the word or take a walk with the Lord, and you can come away saying, you know, God is pleased with me. I've actually had Jesus thank me a couple of times. That's a stunning thing. What do you mean, thank me, Lord? I should thank you. And yes, I do thank him. But there are times he wants to let you know how grateful he is for what you've done, what you've allowed him to do in you and then through you to others. It's an amazing thing. He says, in my integrity. Now, I have no integrity apart from Christ. In my integrity, you upheld me and set me in your presence forever. And that verse closes the first book of the Psalms. And that's why verse 13 doesn't belong with the Psalm. It's sort of a doxology, a blessing about the first 41 Psalms. Praise be to the Lord, the God of Israel, from everlasting to everlasting. And then we get the amen and amen. The double amen is appropriate. As I was thinking about what God has done just for me in the first 41 Psalms that we've studied, all I could do is say amen and amen. My gracious, merciful, loving Father. Psalm 42. Where's Greg Tillery when I need him? This is his psalm. In fact, this particular psalm, we have at least four worship songs that we sing here at Calvary Chapel from this one psalm. You talk about productive. Now, it's about a guy who's really depressed. I think what that teaches us is that sometimes out of the darkest holes comes the most creativity and the greatest feeling, the emotion that pours from us when we go through those dark, dark valleys with the Lord. And we're going to find that the writer of our psalm, not David, but the writer of this psalm, is going through something really, really hard.

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If you'd like a free copy of today's message, please reference Psalms chapter 41, verse 1 through chapter 43, verse 5. Hebrews 10:25 says, "Let us not give up meeting together as some are in the habit of doing, but let us encourage one another, and all the more as you see the day approaching." 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
3: Foundations of Freedom, a look at America's founding principles and the leaders who shaped our nation.
4: Ronald Reagan believed freedom was more than a political system or a set of laws. In 1988, he said, "Freedom describes the God-given condition of the human soul." For Reagan, liberty was not something government created. It was something government was called to respect and to protect. That idea sits at the heart of the American experiment. Our rights do not come from rulers, institutions, or political majorities. They belong to us by nature and by God. And when we understand freedom that way, our responsibility becomes clearer. Government may protect liberty. Laws may preserve it, but neither can give us what was never theirs to grant. Freedom begins with the recognition that human dignity and liberty come before government, not from it.
5: Can I help you?
6: Yes, madam. I'm a roofing contractor, and I'm giving out three estimates to lucky homeowners today. Would you like one?
7: Nancy, don't do it!
5: Wait, who said that?
7: Up here, Nancy! I'm your roof! Be careful, that guy is not a roofer.
6: Yes, I am, and I have a brand new shiny ladder to prove it.
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13: Thank you for joining us. 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
1: In him does not sin. Whoever sinned has neither seen him nor known him. Little children, let no one deceive you. He who practices righteousness is righteous just as he is righteous. He who sins is of the devil, for the devil has sinned from the beginning. For this purpose, the Son of God was revealed, that he might destroy the works of the devil. Whoever has been born of God does not sin, for his seed remains in him. And he cannot sin because he has been born of God. And from this particular passage of scripture, we want to preach this morning a continuation of last week, the astonishing love of God. The astonishing love of God. The love of God, the Father, for lost humanity is indeed an astonishing love that goes beyond human explanation. You cannot explain the astonishing love of God, neither can you comprehend it. It is an immeasurable love that cannot be grasped. This astonishing love cannot be measured. God loves us with an unconditional love. He loves us with an unfailing love. The Lord loves us with a sacrificial love, and we become spiritually negligent when we have been recipients of God's love so long that we take it for granted. You've been loved by God so long that you abuse his love, fail to appreciate our Lord and thank him for it. God chose to love us. That's profound in and of itself. God chose to love us. The scripture says in 1 John 4:19, we love him because he first loved us. And out of his infinite, incomprehensible love, God provided us with his marvelous creation. Out of his infinite, incomprehensible love, he has blessed us with divine provisions, divine protection. He has gifted us with the greatest gift of all in salvation for mankind. He has provided us out of his love, the word of God. Out of his love, he has granted us amazing grace and undeserved mercy. When people reject God, they are rejecting his love. When people reject God, they are rejecting his provision of salvation. When people reject God, they are rejecting his supernatural, unlimited power. When people reject God, they are rejecting his deliverance to help them in time of trials, in time of sufferings, in time of sorrow, grief, hurt, and pain. You don't want to reject God, because if you reject him, then who can deliver you? Who can help you? Who can keep you? When people reject God and his love, they are all alone and do not have the presence of God in their lives. They no longer have the peace of God in their lives, the power of God in their lives. How terrible it is when people die without receiving God's love through the Lord Jesus Christ, which brings upon them eternal judgment from Almighty God. Beloved, how much do you love Christ? In this particular passage, John, the old, aged, beloved apostle, John gives us the provisions of God's love and instructs believers on how we must respond to the marvelous, matchless love of Almighty God. Allow me to transition now. What did the love of God provide for his children? What did the love of God provide for his children? 1 John 3:1 says, behold, what manner of love the Father has bestowed on us, that we should be called the children of God. Underline that, children of God. Therefore, the world does not know us because it did not know him. It is an

0: honor and a privilege to be called children of God, and we must not take that title lightly. Be mindful, like I said last week, God has no grandchildren. All believers are children of God. As his children, we are heirs and joint heirs with Christ. Every child of God will receive by divine grace the full inheritance of Christ because of being in Christ, who created and owned all things. Romans 8:17 says, and if children, then heirs, heirs of God and joint heirs with Christ, if indeed we suffer with him, that we may also be glorified together. Only those who by faith have received Christ as the Lord and Savior of your life have the right to become children of God. Are you a child of God? Do you know that you know without a doubt that you are in Christ? No one is a child of God because of his own merit or work of his own. Because the Gospel of John chapter 1 verse 12 says, but as many as received him, to them he gave the right to become children of God, to those who believe in his name. Ah, that's how you become a child of God. You must believe in the name of the Lord Jesus Christ. There is no other name under heaven whereby men can be saved except the name of Jesus. At the name of Jesus, every knee must bow. Every tongue confesses that Jesus Christ is Lord. You must believe on the Lord. Acts 16:31 says, believe on the Lord Jesus Christ and you will be saved. There is no greater privilege than to be called children of God. But what makes the love of God so astonishingly amazing is that it was while we were rebelling against God, while we were opposing God and estranged from him, while we were sinners and enemies of God, that he lavished and poured his love upon we undeserving sinners. Romans 5:8 says, but God demonstrates his own love toward us in that while we were yet sinners, Christ died for us. As God's children, we enjoy all the rights and privileges of the kingdom of God. And because we are in Christ, you know, you're either in Christ or you're out. You either know him or you don't. You either saint or you ain't. Are you the child of God or you're a child of the devil? The real question is, whose child are you? You see, and because we are in Christ, the world does not know us because it did not know him. Who is him? Christ. This hostile, unbelieving world does not recognize us because they are spiritually blind. They are spiritually blind and do not know Christ. When the world rejects us, it confirms our relationship with God the Father. Perhaps you are not experiencing any persecution because you are identified by the labels of this world system than by being called a child of God. Don't take comfort in the titles or labels of this world. You ought to rejoice that your name is written in heaven because you are a child of the Most High King. Why don't you say amen? As children of God, we must live up to who we are in Christ, as well as Christ's expectations of us. We must speak and behave as children of God. Allow me to transition. Here are some insights, fresh insights for your consideration and personal growth to the glory of God. What gives evidence of a believer's love for God? How many of you love God in here? Let me just see your hands if you say you love God. Okay. Now, what evidence do you have to validate that you love God? All your hands went up saying, I love God, I love God. So now I want to ask you some questions. Where is the evidence? What gives evidence of a believer's love for God? Since you say you love him, then let's look at the evidence that should be attached to the raising of your hand, substantiating the fact that you love God. Number one, what gives evidence of a believer's love for God is that he or she acknowledges and seek God first in everything. What gives evidence of a believer's love for God is that he or she acknowledges and seeks God first in everything. Proverbs 3:5-6 says, trust in the Lord with all your heart and lean not to your own understanding. In all thy ways acknowledge him and he shall direct thy paths. Beloved, do not expect to live a successful Christian life from God's perspective without seeking the mind of Christ and allowing absolutely nothing to become a substitute for it. You must not allow the words of celebrities, politicians, friends, relatives, and technology to usurp the voice of God in your life. No one should overrule the voice of God in your life. Saints, we will never get so mature in Christ that there is no need for us to depend on him. You don't ever get that mature. I know Christ. I've been walking with him a long time. Listen, the more you walk with Christ, the more he reveals to you how far you fall short. You don't ever get so mature in your relationship with Christ that you need not depend on him anymore. You need to acknowledge him and seek Christ first. Divine guidance through the word of God and the spirit of God gives evidence of the believer's love for God. I reiterate, divine guidance through the word of God and the spirit of God gives evidence of the believer's love for God. That's how you know you love God. What gives evidence? Secondly, what gives evidence of a believer's love for God? When believers abstain from and possess a hatred of sin, it gives evidence of their love for God. When believers abstain from and possess a hatred of sin, it gives evidence of their love for God. 1 John 3:4 says, whoever commits sin also commits lawlessness, and sin is lawlessness. The ungodly commit sin and breaks the law of God without any remorse. Those who are not a child of God, they sin against God without regret or repentance. He or she does so because he or she is spiritually blind and estranged from God. Not only does he live lawlessly, but he even takes pleasure in his sin. If you take pleasure in your sin, then you're not a child of God. Why do people sin? They sin because they love it. They love it, love it, love it, love it, love it. They sin because they love it. If they didn't love it, they wouldn't sin. That's why. And oh, I have a passage for you. As Paul pens the letter to the church at Rome, Romans chapter 1, verses 28 through 32. Look at these sinners who love the pleasures of sin. It's a sobering text. Romans 1, 28 through 32. And even as they did not like to retain God in their knowledge. In other words, I don't want God in my mind. I don't want God in my knowledge. God gave them over to a debased mind to do those things which are not fitting, being filled with all unrighteousness, sexual immorality, filled with wickedness, covetousness, maliciousness, full of envy, murder, strife, deceit, evil-mindedness. They're whisperers, backbiters, haters of God. They shake their fists in the face of God. They're violent. They're proud boasters. They are inventors of evil things. Every time you think you saw all the evil, they come up with a new kind of evil. They love evil. They're disobedient to parents, undiscerning, untrustworthy, unloving, unforgiving, unmerciful. Verse 32. Who, knowing the righteous judgment of God, that those who practice such things are deserving of death, not only do the same, look at this, but have pleasure, underline this, not only do the same, but have pleasure in them that do them. Go ahead, do it. It's all right. Isn't this fun? Having fun in their sin. To their own spiritual and physical demise. You know you have been overtaken by Satan. You know you have been overtaken by sin. You know you've been overtaken by pride. You know you've been overtaken by lust. When you can indulge and take pleasure in your sins, which results in God turning you over to your own spiritual destruction. When a believer truly loves God, the Holy Spirit will convict him when he or she sins, which results in him repenting and living righteously from that point forward. If you're not convicted by your sins, listen, if you're not convicted by your sins, then that is a sure sign you do not know God. If you can sin and go eat pork chops and laugh about it, you do not know God. You say, how do you know that? Where is that in the scripture? I'm so glad you asked. Right in the text, 1 John 3, 6b says, whoever sinned has neither seen him nor known him. Beloved, the surest way to keep from living a life of sin is to practice living righteously in our thoughts. The way to keep from living a life of sin is to practice living righteously in our deeds, to practice living righteously in our words. 1 John 3:7 says, little children, that's us, let no one deceive you. He who practices righteousness is righteous just as he is righteous. Practice righteousness. Live righteously to the glory of God. Thirdly, an inner desire to hear God speak to you through his word. An inner desire to hear God speak to you through the word of God gives evidence of a believer's love for God. An inner desire to hear God speak to you through the word of God gives evidence of a believer's love for God. 1 Thessalonians 2:13 says, and we also thank God continually. Do you continually thank God? Because when you receive the word of God, which you heard from us, you accepted it not as human word. It's God's word, but as it actually is, the word of God, which is indeed at work in you who believe. When you love God, the word of God is activated in you. It is not dormant. It's active in you. It's working in you. It brings conviction. It cleanses. It stirs you up. It rebukes. It does all kinds of things in your life. When God speaks, his children are encouraged. When God's word speaks, his children are refreshed. When God's word speak, his children receive divine revelation and direction. When God's word speaks, therein lies your hope. When God's word speaks, you become emboldened and you become courageous for God. When God speak, you are strengthened. When God speak, you are comforted. And when God speaks, he brings about healing like nothing else can. As a matter of fact, my friend, the word of God is therapeutic. It's spiritually medicinal. You can come in here and God will heal your negative mindset. You all hyper and stressed. The word of God will calm you down. I tell you, when you come in here a hot mess, the word of God will lower your blood pressure. It does it all. Can't nobody do you like Jesus. Nobody can do you like the Lord. Number four, people recognizing that you have been with Christ gives evidence that you love him. People recognizing that you have been with Christ gives evidence that you love him. Acts 4:13c says, and they recognized that they had been with Jesus. Can folk look at you and tell you've been with Jesus even without a Christian t-shirt on? I think we ought to wear some, these folks wearing some crazy t-shirts. I think you ought to have some Christian t-shirts. They look at mine when I'm shopping and they say, Maranatha. And some people say, what does that mean? And I can gladly tell them and quote the scriptures and tell them the origin of the word and all that kind of stuff. I think it's healthy because these people are wearing demonic t-shirts. I think you ought to be able to wear some Christian t-shirts. Matter of fact, are you ashamed to wear your Christian attire? Okay. But even without a t-shirt and without a bumper sticker saying honk if you love Jesus, some of y'all need to, the way you drive, you need to take that honk if you love Jesus off. Cause some of you driving like the devil. When you really love God, it'll not take folk 50 years to find out you're a child of God. When you have been arrested by Christ, people will not be able to miss the evidence of God all over your life. I go into places and I've been people, they say, you a Christian. And some of you can go, they get more specific. I can look at you and tell you, not only you're a Christian, you're a preacher. I said, how you know? I see it all over you. I don't know the person. They come to restaurants everywhere. And I look at myself. What's on me? Well, I have the aroma of Christ. When last time somebody identified you as a Christian because of how you act, because of your gracious attitude, because of your holy disposition, because of the way you carry yourself, because of your countenance, and they can spot you out a mile away and say, you are a Christian. How wonderful it is when people can recognize that you have been with Jesus. They see Christ in your speech. They see Christ in your conduct. They see Christ in your character. They see Christ in your attitude. They see Christ in your countenance. And they see Christ in your lifestyle. Wow. Number five, what gives evidence of a believer's love for God is that he never tires of talking about Christ and just how good he is to him. What gives evidence of a believer's love for Christ is that he never tires of talking about Christ and just how good he is to him. Psalms 107, 1 through 2a says, oh, give thanks to the Lord, for he is good. Oh, that's shouting word right there. Give thanks to the Lord, for he is good. For his mercy endures forever. Let the redeemed of the Lord say so. Believers should be thankful for God's love and his undeserved blessings such as grace. We ought to be thankful for God's divine protection. We ought to be thankful for his deliverance. We ought to be thankful for God's divine patience. The truth be told, God should have wiped all of us out a long time ago. We ought to be thankful to God for answered prayers. We ought to be thankful to God for wisdom. We ought to be thankful to God for the abiding presence of the Holy Spirit. We ought to be thankful to God for the Holy Bible. We ought to be thankful to God that we can come into the house of God with the people of God in worship. We ought to be thankful to God for our children and our family and our grandchildren. We ought to thank God for Jesus. We ought to thank God for Jesus, who was our blessed hope and our sure, solid foundation upon which we can stand. My friend, you should not talk more about the virus. You should not talk more about COVID variants. You should not talk more about politicians and the crisis at the border and crime and the weather and China and professional athletes than talking about God. Some of you know sports stats, but you don't know the books of the Bible. Some folks don't even know that Genesis is the first book and Revelation is the last book. Listen, instead, we ought to lift up the name of Jesus and tell of his goodness. Let the redeemed of the Lord what? Oh, I didn't hear you. Let the redeemed of the Lord what?
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15: 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In today's episode, Pastor Brian shares a lesson from John chapter 5. Dr. Chappell investigates the miracle of Jesus healing the man at the pool. 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And while you're there, look for Pastor Brian's book, The Multi-Generational Church Crisis. This compelling book asks the question of the church, what could be accomplished in the name of Christ if we could better understand each other? Let's hear now from Dr. Brian Chappell as he shares the lesson, Leaping for Joy.
14: Do you want to be healed? Seems superfluous. I mean, who wouldn't want to be healed? It's not superfluous. If you have dealt with the complexities of the world and the real tragedies of life, it may be no incidental question at all. Do you want to get well? Some years ago in St. Louis, there was a firefighter terribly injured and burned in fighting a fire. He lay in the hospital with the prognosis of only a 10% chance of surviving. And despite that prognosis, and maybe because of it, he got a visit from Jack Buck, the legendary sportscaster. And Jack Buck asked him a question, according to those who were there at the time, critical question, simple. Do you want to get well? He was a firefighter, a professional. He knew what he was facing. After all, his face was disfigured, the skin melting off his limbs, lungs scorched, fingers charred stubs. If he survived at all, the therapies that would get him back to some semblance of normality would be excruciating. And for the rest of his life, he would cause gasps as he walked down the streets and people saw what had happened to him reflected in his current countenance. Do you want to get well? There was a long pause into which Jack Buck inserted, if you get well, I'll let you in the broadcaster's booth at a Cardinals baseball game. The fireman nodded yes. He wanted to get well. But you must recognize that the question about whether or not you want to get well is not always easily answered. After all, if we are stuck in a marriage pattern, an addictive pattern, a sin pattern, where it is so much now part of our lives and existence that we cannot imagine the pain of change, we may very well wonder if someone were to ask us, do you really want to get better? Do you want a different path, or do you just want to settle in or even give up? Do you want to get well? And it may be no easy answer at all. Perhaps that is why in this particular passage, when the question comes in verse 6, do you want to be healed? I hope you recognize there is no direct answer ever given. Maybe that's the most important thing, as much as this sermon will unfold. Maybe that's the most important thing to note right here at the beginning. Jesus says, do you want to get healed? And there is no answer. And still, Jesus helps. That's a good beginning. After all, if we kind of begin to walk through the passage and say, what are we to recognize here? We are to recognize how long is the reach of Jesus to all kinds of people, including in this particular case, a man who's first totally incapable of reaching back, I mean, that's just, in first, a physical expression. You and I recognize verse 5. One man was there at the pool of Bethesda who had been an invalid for 38 years. In the ancient world, that is as long as many people live at all. Virtually his entire life and the lifespan of many, he's been an invalid. And he's there at the pool of Bethesda. We don't have to wonder, by the way, where that is. You can still visit it. You can go. It's right in the very center of Jerusalem, and some shallow pools with some steps leading down to it. Obviously been rebuilt over the centuries, but it's still there. And to imagine here is this man who's, we don't understand why, lame or invalid, but paralyzed in some way, not able to actually get to the pool where there are healing waters, and he's been there who knows how many years of the 38, and he can't get well. It's not just that he's incapable of reaching back to the hand that reaches to him. We also, as we read the account, recognize there's no one to help him reach out to the hand that reaches to him. After all, if you just kind of go into the account, you recognize he's not the only invalid by the pool. In verse 3, in this area called Bethesda lay a multitude of invalids, blind, lame, and paralyzed. You'd think, well, surely somebody would help him out of that multitude, but here's the problem. According to the myth of the time, the first one who got to the pool when it stirred was the one who would get magically, miraculously healed. Nobody wants to help someone else. Not just because you're cruel, but because they're your competition. If you get them to the pool before you, they get the healing and you don't. But it's not just the invalids who are all around and not helping. We so readily skip by the first verse. After this time of Jesus dealing with the official's son, there was a feast of the Jews, and Jesus went up to Jerusalem. A feast day of the Jews. Tens, maybe hundreds of thousands crushed into Jerusalem. And you get some sense of the crowd by the fact that when the Jewish authorities later begin to ask the man who healed you and he can't answer, the reason he can't answer is because Jesus has melted into the crowd. It's so thick. There's so many people pressing in that even at this pool of Bethesda, which is kind of like right downtown central of Jerusalem, there are just so many people, but no one helping. He is clearly disabled and alone. That's his condition. More than that, he is a man who apparently does not have the understanding to reach up for what actually could help him. Now we have to deal with it. In many of your Bibles, there's a missing verse 4. Did you notice that? It goes 1, 2, 3, 5. Why is that? Well, the earliest manuscripts that we have of the Bible do not include verse 4. What in all likelihood happened is some later copyist copying manuscripts of the Bible wanted to explain why the pool was stirring and adopted the local myth. There was an angel that stirred the waters. Now, there's enough of geological study of this part of the world right now that we know that there were surges in the water because there's very porous rock formations around these pools. So if the rain has fallen recently and the water table picks up, you get surges of water that come into these pools. And the mythology that it developed was that there was an angel stirring the waters. And whether or not the other people believed it, we do know that this man believed it. After all, he's trusting the superstition to make him well. How many years has he been there? We don't know. But verse 7 clearly tells you what he was thinking. Verse 7, the man answers Jesus, "Do you want to be healed?" by saying to him, "Sir, I have no one to put me into the pool when the water is stirred, and while I'm going, another steps down before me." It's a myth, but he's following the superstition. That's his understanding of what will make him better. But the final thing that's so clear is that he does not have the faith that is necessary to heal him. Not just doesn't have the understanding. Every case to this point, when somebody has come to Jesus, they have recognized him for his works, for his signs, some aspect, may not have full understanding. But they come to him seeking help. Yet when this man is asked later by the Jewish authorities, "Who healed you?" Do you remember verse 13? Now, the man who had been healed did not know who it was. He has not said, "My Lord and my God, please help me." He's just an invalid by the pool, trusting in a superstition with no one to help him. And Jesus helps him. It's interesting how the help occurs. If you look at that verse 6 again, just the very end, Jesus asks him, "Do you want to be healed?" Instead of answering the question, the sick man said to him, "Sir, I have no one to put me into the pool when the water is stirred up, and while I'm going, another steps down before me." This is not an answer, it's a complaint. This is pouting. Now, if you can think of it this way, you're supposed to be doing something, you're trying to get better, and when somebody catches you not doing what you're supposed to be doing, you blame someone else. Now, that's a little more obvious in the way that Jesus addresses him. Again, verse 8. Jesus said to this man who had just said, "Other people won't help me," Jesus says, "Get up, take your bed, and walk." Now, forgive me, there's no expression of sympathy here. This is, get up is just one Greek word in the imperative, strongly stated. Egere, get up. It might be compared, just imagine, that you get caught by your dad coming home. You're supposed to be writing a book report, but when he gets there, you're on the sofa watching TV. What are you doing? "Well, my friends did not call me with the right page numbers for the chapter that we're supposed to read to do the book report." Your friends did not call you with the... Get up. It's kind of what Jesus is saying here. You're blaming other people. I'm just telling you, get up. Now, you must recognize there's no request for this. There is no recognition of the sovereign grace of God in Christ Jesus. None of that. Jesus just says to him, "Get up." And he gets up and walks. Two things that John is doing. First, he is telling us of the power of the word of Jesus. It's been expressed from the very beginning. Remember John 1:1. In the beginning was the word, and the word was with God, and the word was God. Here is the very creative power of the universe present in Jesus himself. And the evidence of it is this could be tested. This man has been an invalid for 38 years. And Jesus just says to him, "Get up." And he gets up. He speaks, and it is so. It's the creative power of God on display in Jesus speaking to this man. But it's not raw power. It is raw power expressed in grace. Talk about not able to make any contribution to your own help and salvation. I mean, he does absolutely nothing here. He does not ask for help. He does not deserve help. He's not able to get help. And yet Jesus helps him. Why is that so important to us? Because so many people come thinking, God will accept me through Christ when I get my life straightened out. When I've set things right, when I've learned the customs, when I've learned all the things that I'm supposed to do, then I'll come and commit my life to Christ. And the Bible is simply saying that's not the right order. Here is somebody totally undeserving and incapable of the grace of God, and it reaches to him. Now, the fact that grace reaches to him does not mean there's no expected response. It is important, however, that you know grace comes first.
16: 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It may seem hard for younger Christians to believe, but people over 50 were raised during an era when 90% of Americans identified as Christian. These older believers were once part of a majority group that understood the mission of the church was to take control of our culture, to halt its evils. At the same time, Christians under 50 have lived their entire lives perceiving themselves as a minority that needs to make credible their faith to a secular, pluralistic culture. These distinct experiences and perceptions have a profound impact on the priorities different generations have for church ministry It's no wonder that younger and older believers don't always see eye to eye. In his new book, The Multigenerational Church Crisis, Dr. Brian Chappell asks the question, what could be accomplished in the name of Christ if we could better understand each other? 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You can request your copy of The Multigenerational Church Crisis when you donate online at unlimitedgrace.com or by calling 844-41-GRACE. That's 844-414-7223. And now, more from Brian Chappell on today's Unlimited Grace.
14: What's the response that's being expected? You know, we almost have to say that we see what's expected by what's absent in this passage. And by that I say, you know and are expecting certain things to occur that don't in this passage. And it's your own heart that's leading you to say, what does God expect us to do in response to this grace that's so unconditional and unqualified? The first response that's expected to those who've been touched by the grace of God is growth. I mean, I suppose it's obvious, but just consider it for a moment. Verse 8, Jesus says to this man, get up, take your bed, and walk. Do you hear the little stages? First, just get up. Second, you pick up the bed that you've just been lying here on for so long, and now make some progress. You walk. But it's more than physical expression. Look at verse 14. Afterwards, Jesus found this man of the temple and said to him, see, you are well. Sin no more. Grace leads to godliness. There's been a progression. There is an expectation that this grace that has been so overwhelming, so unqualified, so unconditional, so strikes the heart of a man, that he will now grow, not just in his physical walk, but in his spiritual walk with God. See that you sin no more. Why is that important for us? It's important for us because we talk so much, rightly so, about the nature of unqualified grace that gets us into the kingdom of God, that we begin to think there's no expectations once we're in the kingdom of God. And now what is being said clearly is, no, listen, having been so wonderfully saved, healed, redeemed, not by anything in you, but by the goodness that's in Christ Jesus. Now that you have received that, live it. Respond to it. Sometimes we talk this way. You know, if we say, listen, grace is totally unqualified, I didn't do anything to get it, that what that means is I don't have to do anything now. Listen, there's a math of the mind that can abuse the gospel that way, that says, hey, if God doesn't love me because of what I do, then there's no obligation upon me. But listen, while there is a math of the mind that may abuse the grace of God that way, there is a chemistry of the heart that is far stronger. And the chemistry of the heart says, if he loves me so much, I want to walk with him. I want to honor him. I want my life to reflect more and more of my gratitude for what he has done. When Jack Buck was dealing with that firefighter and he got past the critical time of his life and death situation, there was still lots of growth that had to occur. And so Jack Buck returned in later days to the firefighter and brought with him a signed baseball, signed, autographed by Stan Musial. Here's more grace. Here's a baseball, said Jack Buck to the firefighter. Now I expect you to write a letter of thank you. I want you to think of the firefighter. What are his hands like? Charred stubs. Any change of that condition is going to be excruciating. The therapy is required. But it now becomes gratitude that drives him. As he, in thankfulness for the baseball wants to write a letter. And you know how Jack Buck kept the growth occurring? After the letter was written to Stan Musial, he brought him another baseball signed by Ozzie Smith. And then another baseball, and another baseball. And it became the therapy of writing the thank you letters. As gratitude became the driving force of a new life of new health. Listen, grace gets us into the kingdom. It's gratitude that keeps us moving forward as we know we're not earning anything, but our hearts are resonating with the goodness of God. What should we be grateful for? The order of mercy first. I hope you recognize, just as you look at the count kind of in backup view, that grace comes before growth. Jesus is not waiting for this young man to get everything straightened out first. In fact, it seems that there is still much that's a mess. Growth will come later, if it comes at all, but grace comes first. That's different than what people would expect in that day and age. I hope you recognize that what's happening here is we basically have two religious systems on view. One religious system is that which Christ is expressing, which says that a relationship with God is a gift. It's not something you earn. It's not something you deserve. It's not something you qualify for. Here is God simply extending you life that he would give out of his own heart. There's another system on display. Do you recognize what it is? It's represented by the Jews' pattern of the Sabbath. Here is a man who has been wonderfully healed. 38 years invalid. Now he gets up. It's a miracle. What are you doing carrying that bed? I mean, they're saying this isn't right. It's the Sabbath. You're not supposed to be bearing anything on the Sabbath day. Now, we don't perceive why this was such a deal. But recognize there are Jewish people everywhere. And they know, according to Jewish law, you're not supposed to be carrying burdens on the Sabbath. The fact that this man is carrying his little pallet, whatever it was, is as obvious as a kid going down the hallway in school with water balloons under his arm. I mean, you know something not good's about to happen. And the Jews seeing this man carrying his pallet when nobody else is carrying a burden, say, it doesn't matter. We would rather you follow our customs than have compassion. Religion can just be a burden, you know. It really can. If it's not understanding the life of freedom and goodness that God intends by his grace. So much of it's just being expressed in what we know about Jewish customs at the time. It's right, you know, that you could not carry a burden. Someone else could carry it for you, though. You could gain by their loss. You could borrow money on the Sabbath. But you could not ask for it. That was a work. You could not put vinegar on your teeth if they were hurting. But you could eat food with vinegar in it. Rule upon rule upon rule. Just ritual and custom that supposedly was qualifying for the goodness of God. And here is Jesus operating with a totally different system, saying, it's not you qualifying for me that makes you right with God. You're not made right by the rules. You're made right by relationship with me.
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0: Welcome to Through the Bible, where Dr. J. Vernon McGee is going to take us to Exodus 32 and tell us about one powerful prayer of Moses and what it has to teach us about the proper response to sin in our own lives. So as you find your seat on the Bible bus, Greg and I have a couple of really special letters that came to us recently from Canada.
1: Yeah, we remember when these came through. These came through as handwritten letters. We got them scanned on an email, and I remember you and I both were so excited. So why don't you just jump in, and the story will reveal itself.
0: Yeah. The first letter is, Dear Steve and Greg, this is my first year of listening. I love it so far. Me and my brother are listening together. I listen to it every day, and I have only missed 4 or 3.
1: I like that. Yeah. Maybe that's Canadian.
0: Yeah. Thank you for creating this ministry. I have memorized the song at the start. I write

0: Wow.
1: And it would capture the episode on tape to listen later. I was super dedicated, hey?
0: Yay.
1: Fast forward to 2026. I now have 7 grandchildren, and one day when the eldest 2 were 11 and 13, the Holy Spirit laid on my heart to suggest we do it together. This is amazing, Steve. Our very first day of listening together just happened to be Friday, April 3rd. I was utterly gobsmacked. I had no idea that on this very day, the bus was starting another brand new journey.
0: Wow.
1: It was a wonderful Holy Spirit moment for all of us, but especially for me. 4 days later, April 7, 2026, I fell on some ice. We live in Canada where it can snow in April and broke my ankle in 4 places.
0: Ouch.
1: It was a very traumatic experience for me to have a 5-hour surgery followed by 12 weeks of non-walking life. Whenever I'm feeling low or scared, all I have to do is turn on the broadcast and listen to the familiar voices of Steve, Greg, and of course, Dr. McGee. They are such a huge comfort for me as I navigate these rough waters at the age of 66. The kids and I are keeping up, and they love to tease me if I am not up to date on my note-taking or listening. It has been such a gift to have this resource. Thank you all for what you do to make it happen for me, my grandkids, and so many others. See you in the air. P.S., please send me the monthly newsletter and notes and outlines. I am signing up to be a regular donor.
0: Wow. Wow, Gay, that is such an encouragement. And I was tracking right along with you. I figured I'm glad you gave your age. I'm a little behind you, but in terms of grandkids and all of that.
1: You got grandkids and everything. You haven't broken your ankle,
0: and I haven't broken it in 4 places. Yeah. So thank you for experiencing that for me. Greg, why don't you pray for us as we begin?
1: Father, we have smiles on our faces and our hearts are warmed that you have given us the ability to bless so many people around the world just through our simple efforts of putting out these studies all over the world. And we know you're going to do more today and in English and all across the world. And we look forward to what fruit you will bear as a result of these studies. In Jesus' name, amen.
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2: Now, last time, friends, we looked at what certainly could be called one of the most precious sights in the Word of God, was to see this man Moses become an advocate and an intercessor on behalf of his people. And he certainly knew the way into the heart of God. He said to the Lord, when God told him, "Get down your people that you brought out of the land of Egypt, they've sinned." And Moses said, "I don't recall ever bringing any people out of the land of Egypt, because I don't have any, but you do, and they're your people, and you brought them out." And he gives God some good reasons. And I think that today, that in our prayer life, we ought to be a little more intelligent than we are and learn how to lay hold of our God. He knows our hearts, friends. That's the important thing. There's no use trying to say things with our lips to him that we don't mean with our hearts. But we do need to learn to lay hold of the mighty arm of God. And I wish all of us knew that. Now, when Moses went down, you wouldn't think he'd ever prayed for these people, because I tell you, he was angry. He threw those commandments down, those tablets of stone. They were broken, and he was hot against the people and against his brother Aaron. And poor Aaron tried to cover up, and if he didn't camouflage, and if he didn't attempt to evade, he tried to say he poured in the gold, and a golden calf walked out. Now that, my friend, is an explanation. I'm sure Moses must have smiled at that one, and I know God did, and I'm sure that you and I can smile at that, because we've offered some ridiculous explanations like that for what we've done that's been wrong. And then we saw that it was a time of real sin, though, for the people. And then Moses moved in. It was extreme surgery. But, friends, when you got a cancer, and I know from personal experience, you want to try to get rid of it. And if it means cutting away half your body, you want to get rid of it. Sin's an awful cancer. And God uses extreme surgery here. And there was the slaying of those that were guilty. And now I begin reading here at verse 26, actually. "Then Moses stood in the gate of the camp and said, 'Who is on the Lord's side? Let him come unto me.' And all the sons of Levi gathered themselves together unto him.

0: him, and he said unto them, Thus saith the Lord God of Israel, Put every man his sword by his side, and go in and out from gate to gate throughout the camp, and slay every man his brother, and every man his companion, every man his neighbor. Now that's serious, and it's extreme, sure it is, but there's been awful sin. The way that liberalism got into the church, I have lived now quite a while. I can remember that when I came before a church court to be examined for the ministry, they had another boy there, another young fellow, and they asked him questions, and he was a graduate of a liberal seminary. I have never in my life seen anybody who knew as little theology and as little Bible as he did. And what he did know, he had all mixed up, and he was as liberal as they come. He didn't have any faith. He had no knowledge. He could never explain the great doctrines of the faith, although he didn't believe them. And the interesting thing is, back one man very impatiently said to him, Well, if you don't believe it, at least you ought to know what you don't believe. But he couldn't define it. And then a dear old brother got up, and he said, You know, I knew this boy's father. His father was a great preacher of the past, and he was sound in the faith. And I know that this boy will one of these days come around, and he'll be all right, and all that, you know, that jargon that they used back in those days, that old buddy-buddy brotherhood stuff. And they had a motion, and they accepted him. It wasn't unanimous, but they accepted him. And it made me sick at heart to be brought in at the same time with a fellow like that that didn't believe anything at all. Well, may I say to you, that's not the way Moses would have handled it, or he wouldn't have drawn a sword in our day and slain the boy, but he sure would have not accepted him. He would have given that boy a Bible and told him to go out and go to Bible school and learn a little Bible and then come back if he believed it. And they'd examine him again. But no, it was all that fal-de-rol, and that's the way liberalism came into the organized denominations today and have taken over. You can't compromise with it, friends. It was Morley who said that compromise is immoral. And I think it is, especially in the church. Moses doesn't do a very good job of compromising. I tell you, there was extreme surgery used. And we are told here that those that were guilty were slain. And the children of Levi did according to the word of Moses. And there fell of the people that day about 3,000 men. That cleaned up the camp pretty well, by the way. They'd have been in idolatry, friends. They'd have been destroyed out in the wilderness. Now, a great many people are apt to say, My, it was so terrible and brutal and all that. Well, let's look at it this way. Is it best to cut out the cancer here and save the person or save the nation? Think of the women and the children and the young men and the old men that were there that were not guilty. And had they permitted these men, who apparently are in charge now, they had taken over, what would have happened? Why, that entire nation would never have entered the promised land. They'd gone into idolatry now. They would have been absolutely destroyed as a nation. And that, of course, is what's happened in the church in many places. I've seen church after church, friends, lose its importance, its influence, and become practically nil because of the fact liberalism got in. We today are soft, and we're sentimental, and we're silly. Fact of the matter is we're stupid in the way that we are handling evil. And the reason that we are having lawlessness in this land is because that we have not only soft-hearted judges, but they're soft-headed judges. My friend, the law is to be enforced. Now will you notice, we move on to verse 30. It came to pass on the morrow that Moses said unto the people, Ye've sinned a great sin, and now I will go up unto the Lord. Peradventure, I shall make an atonement for you, that is, an atonement was that which was made to cover up sin. That's the way it was handled before Christ came, and then it was removed. Now, verse 31 is actually another reason that Moses gives to God for him not destroying the people, but taking them up into the promised land. We saw three last time. Now here is the fourth. And Moses returned unto the Lord and said, O, this people have sinned, a great sin, and have made them gods of gold. What is that? Confession. If you want to get along with God, you will have to agree with him about sin. Sin is sin, and it must be confessed. And I don't care who it is, and these are God's people. And Moses goes up and said, we've sinned. This people have sinned. It's a great sin. They made gods of gold, and he spelled out the sin. And I think that's the thing we ought to do when we confess our sins. Spell it out before God. Now listen to Moses. Verse 32, yet now if thou wilt forgive their sin. I don't know what Moses was going to say after that, because now he changes his tack and listen to him. And if not, blot me, I pray thee, out of thy book which thou hast written. And Moses said, I take my place with the people. Identify myself with them. And if you intend to blot them out, blot me out. You remember, God told him, I can make good my covenant to Abraham, Isaac, and Jacob by just simply making a nation from you. Moses said, now identify myself with the people. If you don't intend to bring them into the land, then blot me out with them. Now notice, this is what moves the heart of God that moves the hand of God. And the Lord said unto Moses, whosoever hath sinned against me, him will I blot out of my book. God deals individually and personally with sin. Verse 34, therefore now go, lead the people unto the place of which I have spoken unto thee. Behold, mine angel shall go before thee. Nevertheless, in the day when I visit, I will visit their sin upon them. Now God says I'll deal with it personally. And I will take the people up, though. I'll take those up that have not sinned. And my angel will go with me. Now the angel of the Lord in the Old Testament, we said, is the visible presence of Christ, the pre-incarnate Christ. The angel of the Lord always reveals the presence of deity, God appearing to man. Now, will you notice as we come now to chapter 33, and the Lord said unto Moses, depart and go up hence, thou and the people which thou hast brought up out of the land of Egypt, unto the land which I swear unto Abraham, to Isaac, and to Jacob, saying, unto thy seed will I give it, and I will send an angel before thee. Now this is the angel of the Lord. And I will drive out the Canaanite, the Amorite, the Hittite, the Perizzite, the Hivite, and the Jebusite, and the Electrolite. All of them are going to be driven out, you see. Now will you notice, he's now preparing them to enter the land, and we'll see them resume the wilderness march in the book of Numbers. Actually, the book of Leviticus is the continuation of the instructions for the service of the tabernacle, which now we'll see them begin to set up. They're building it now, and it will be set up, and it'll be the place where they will worship. Verse 3, God says, I'm taking you into this land, unto a land flowing with milk and honey. For I will not go up in the midst of thee, for thou art a stiff-necked people, lest I consume thee in the way. Now actually, to say God dwelt with them, or dwelt in the tabernacle, is not quite accurate, of course, to say that. God never has occupied a building. That is always a pagan heathen notion. That's where he met with them. Or, let me turn that around, that's where they approached God in God's method. And that's actually what the tabernacle teaches, approach to God. And it all, as we've said, reveals Christ and the way that we approach God today. It's given to us in picture form. Now we're told here in verse 4, and when the people heard these evil tidings, they mourned, and no man did put on him his ornaments. And those ornaments were heathen, remember. For instance, the earrings that they wore, they brought those and made the golden calf. That was an evidence that they worshipped a certain god. It's very much like today, a person wears a little cross. However, it's become meaningless, but the purpose of it is to reveal that the person who's wearing it is a Christian. Now, verse 5, for the Lord had said unto Moses, say unto the children of Israel, ye are a stiff-necked people. Now, I said when God came down to redeem them, he didn't come down and redeem them because they were superior or they were better than others. God's very careful here, and he's repeated this now. This is the third time, and he says, ye are a stiff-necked people. I will come up into the midst of thee in a moment and consume thee. Therefore, now put off thy ornaments from thee, that I may know what to do unto thee. In other words, take down your sign that you're a heathen and pagan and take a stand for God. And I personally think that was the reason that water baptism was so all important there in the early church. It was an evidence that they had left the old and now they were taking a stand for the new. And I think that it should give that kind of a testimony today. And the children of Israel stripped themselves of their ornaments by the Mount Horeb. And Moses took the tabernacle and pitched it without the camp. Now the tabernacle is being constructed. We'll have details of it given a little later, but apparently Moses set it up first without the camp. It came to pass that everyone which sought the Lord went out under the tabernacle of the congregation which was without the camp. Now this tabernacle here was a tent of meeting. The tabernacle is not constructed yet in all of its detail. It's just now a tent of meeting, and it's just the bare bones of it. I think, frankly, just nothing in the world but maybe that outer fence that went around it, or just a tent put up. That's what we have here. Now it came to pass when Moses went out under the tabernacle that all the people rose up and stood every man at his tent door and looked after Moses until he was gone into the tabernacle. And it came to pass as Moses entered into the tabernacle, the cloudy pillar descended and stood at the door of the tabernacle, and the Lord talked with Moses. Now, we have something here that I hope that I can clarify. We have this question today, has anyone ever seen God? And the answer is, of course, no man hath seen God at any time. And yet, the Lord Jesus said, he that hath seen me hath seen the Father. Now, the Lord Jesus is the revelation of God because he is God, but he was veiled in human flesh, you see. Back here, it was the angel of the Lord. And though he was there and talked with him, talked with Moses, and the Lord spake unto Moses face to face, as a man speaketh unto his friend, just like you and I would stand face to face and talk to each other. But Moses didn't see God, as we shall see. And he turned again into the camp, but his servant Joshua, the son of Nun, a young man, departed not out of the tabernacle. Now this is, I think, the third time that we've had this mention of Joshua. You see, he's the man God is preparing to succeed Moses. And I don't think anyone suspected this at this time. When we get to Joshua, we'll see he was probably the most unlikely person of all. Now we have Moses turning to God again. He was a great man of prayer. Verse 12, and Moses said unto the Lord, see, thou sayest unto me, bring up this people, and thou hast not let me know whom thou wilt send with me. Yet thou hast said, I know thee by name, and thou hast also found grace in my sight. Now therefore I pray thee, if I have found grace in thy sight, show me now thy way, that I may know thee, that I may find grace in thy sight, and consider this nation as thy people. The thing that Moses wanted is the thing that Paul said, that I might know him and the power of his resurrection. It's the same thing Philip meant, show us the Father, and it sufficeth us. And I think every sincere, real child of God today has a desire to want to know God and to want to know Christ. Now, God answers him, verse 14, and he said, my presence shall go with thee, and I'll give thee rest. Now, you see, it's the presence of God. And he said unto him, if thy presence go not with me, carry us not up hence. Moses knew he couldn't make it on his own. For wherein shall it be known here that I and thy people have found grace in thy sight? Is it not in that thou goest with us? So shall we be separated, I and thy people, from all the people that are upon the face of the earth. That's important to notice. God made them a peculiar people for a very definite reason, as the church is to be a peculiar people today. And that means a people for God. That doesn't mean we're to be oddballs. Verse 17, And the Lord said unto Moses, I will do this thing also that thou hast spoken, for thou hast found grace in my sight, and I know thee by name. Now, Moses becomes very intimate, you see, with God. He said, I beseech thee, show me thy glory. He couldn't see God face to face, you see, actually. He said, I'll make all my goodness pass before thee, and I will proclaim the name of the Lord before thee, and I will be gracious to whom I will be gracious, and I'll show mercy in whom I will show mercy. And Paul uses that in Romans, you remember. God is sovereign, and I don't have time to go into that today. Verse 20, And he said, Thou canst not see my face, for there shall no man see me and live. And you just well write that down, friend. You're not going to see God face to face, not today. And the Lord said, Behold, there is a place by me, and thou shalt stand upon a rock. It shall come to pass, while my glory passeth by, that I will put thee in the cleft of the rock, and will cover thee with my hand while I pass by. And I will take away mine hand, and thou shalt see my back parts. That's been an unfortunate translation. What they would see, a representation of God. Because God is a spirit. They that worship him must worship him in spirit and in truth. But God says, But my face shall not be seen. That is only a representation of God. Now, the glory, the Shekinah glory was that. You remember the Lord Jesus said that when he came the second time, there would be the sign of the Son of Man in heaven. I think that sign is the Shekinah glory. I'm of the opinion that that's what it will be. But in that day, God's glory was revealed. Now, when Christ came, he took upon himself human flesh, and when he did, the glory was not there, you see. It was not there when he came. He took a very humble place, but he was God, you see. And therefore, that's the reason he could say, He that hath seen me hath seen the Father. Now, you and I today are not going to see God. We're going to see the Lord Jesus Christ. And he will be in human form, because that's what he took when he was down here. And he today is in a glorified body. And we shall be like him. This is the anticipation and the hope of the believers, those who are walking today by faith, friends. And that's the way Moses is going to walk. But now he says, your presence must go with us. And we need his presence today, friends, to face the problems of every day. This brings us to the end of chapter 33. We take up at chapter 34. And until then, may God richly bless you, my beloved.
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9: Ronald Reagan believed freedom was more than a political system or a set of laws. In 1988, he said, "Freedom describes the God-given condition of the human soul." For Reagan, liberty was not something government created. It was something government was called to respect and to protect. That idea sits at the heart of the American experiment. Our rights do not come from rulers, institutions, or political majorities. They belong to us by nature and by God. And when we understand freedom that way, our responsibility becomes clearer. Government may protect liberty. Laws may preserve it, but neither can give us what was never theirs to grant. Freedom begins with the recognition that human dignity and liberty come before government, not from it.
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17: Jesus fulfilled his assignment with casual awareness? 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Paul did? James did? Do you think the believers in the book of Acts did? Do you think they said to one another, oh, we're born again, we don't have to think about anything else? Folks, we are standing in a time when the gospel of Jesus Christ can be proclaimed in the world like no other point in human civilization. 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It's going to take strength and courage. But the Lord will help us.
16: 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We are so glad you're here to listen. 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
17: It's an exciting time. God is moving in the earth. We see expressions of his power that are unprecedented. People ask me if I'm afraid of AI. Every technology can be used for evil, but it can be used for good. We can take a message from this church and put it in any language you can imagine almost immediately, and it can be shared around the world on portable devices. People can sit anywhere on the planet that they have access to a cell phone and hear me preach in my southern accent, in their language. There's amazing things happening with the technology. Don't be frightened, but please don't be asleep. Please don't be asleep. Don't allow our carnal natures to cause us to override the biblical principles that we know, or we will betray our children and our grandchildren. Yes. It's an exciting time. Yes. The tools, you know, Jesus described the wheat and the tares at the end of the age, this field that he said was the world. When the harvest of the chosen people of God would come to ripen, but at the same time that would happen, he said the weeds would be there, the tares would be there, the same climate that let God's chosen purposes ripen would let evil ripen. And we'll see both of those happening with alarming speed. We don't need to be frightened. We should be excited. But we have to be aware.
18: Yes.
17: And so I encourage you, you don't need to spend hours in the news every day. A few minutes will get you the cycle. Yes. But pay enough attention that you can pray in an informed way. It matters. Use your voice. Not in an angry way, not in a belligerent way, but in a truthful way.
18: Yes.
17: Life is sacred. Jesus is unique. There are not many paths to the kingdom of heaven. There's not multiple options that lead us to the same place. And if the church doesn't have the courage to say those things, I don't think they will be said. So let's not sleep through it. Amen?
19: Amen.
17: Hallelujah. All right, you should have an outline. There's hope. I want to start a series of talks with you really around belief and candidly, the decision to believe. Believing in God's a choice. It's not imperative. You don't have to do it. And it is not accidental. It's not like your default setting. Your default setting is selfish. You'll have to override your default settings in order to be a person who leads a life that expresses belief in God. In the language of the New Testament, the original language, the word belief and faith and unbelief and faithful, it's very clear that they all come from the same root, that when you're using them, a person who believes is a faithful person. A person who's unfaithful is a person who doesn't believe. Not quite as clear in English, but very, very clear in the language of the New Testament. So when I say I choose to be a person who believes, what I'm really inviting to be is a person faithful to Jesus. Amen. And that's very much an intentional choice that we each one make. I believe God gives us opportunities to believe Him. I believe He presents us with circumstances that give us invitations towards belief or unbelief. And the point of these sessions is to encourage you to respond to God with a heart of belief. I'm not signing you up for anything new. Acts chapter 26, Paul is on trial for his life. He's appeared before a series of Roman officials. They've kind of handed him around a bit like a hot potato. What becomes clear as you read the text is that they understand the charges against him are illegitimate. But there are some powerful people that are proffering the charges. And so there's a reluctance on behalf of the officials to release Paul because they don't want the political firestorm that would come from that. Things have not changed much in the 2,000 years between the Apostle Paul and today. And so Paul's appeared before a series of these people. And now he's before King Agrippa. And he's given his testimony. That's the bizarre part. Paul hasn't really defended his behavior. He's given his Jesus story. Yes. The road to Damascus, the encounter with Jesus, the reversal of his life objectives, the change in his attitudes. You know, repentance in the Bible carries with it two meanings. The Hebrew word for repentance is a change of direction, physically, to turn around. In the Greek, the word for repentance means a change of mind, a change of thought. So biblical repentance is, I have behaved in this way, but I'm going to turn around and behave in another way. And I have been thinking in this way, but since I have repented, now I think this way. And when Paul shares his God story, he very much describes a change of behavior. I used to persecute Christians. Men, women, and children, and dragged them to prison because I thought Jesus was an imposter. But he said, I had a change of thought. Now I believe Jesus of Nazareth is the Messiah, and I've had a corresponding change of behavior. Now I'll go anywhere I have an opportunity and encourage people to serve him as Messiah, Lord, and King. That's his presentation. If he fails and he's rejected, he'll be executed. So it's rather daring that you're defending yourself against charges that you're an insurrectionist, and he's giving a testimony. And Agrippa's listened to this, and he said, Paul, you're so educated, I think you've lost your mind. Therefore, Agrippa, verse 19, I was not disobedient to the heavenly vision, but I declared first to those in Damascus and in Jerusalem and throughout all the region of Judea, and then to the Gentiles, to the non-Jews, that they should repent, turn to God, and do works befitting repentance. And for these reasons, the Jews seized me in the temple and tried to kill me. Verse 28 is Agrippa's response to Paul. He said, you have almost persuaded me to be a Christian. I can't help but think about the mercy of God. Agrippa's a Roman official. He's not Jewish. He's familiar with Jewish law because of where he served, and he's aware of local customs and culture. And God puts before him arguably the greatest advocate for Jesus that our world's ever known, who gives him his personal transformation story and says to him, I wish you were like me in every way except my chains. And Agrippa's response is, almost. Great story, Paul. You got a gift for drama. That is some really good stuff. You almost got me. There's no record in Scripture, and as far as I know, there's no record in history that Agrippa ever had a change of heart. But he doesn't have an excuse. You see, all of us reach decision points. And here's the reality that is the thread that I hope to weave through each of these conversations, is that our choices determine our destiny far more than the circumstances of our birth, our biological sex, our family of origin, or the nation where we found ourselves. Our choices determine our destiny. What happens to us is really a small thing compared to what happens within us. And those are choices that we determine. How do we move from reluctance to faith? How do we stand from the seat of the skeptic and reposition ourselves in the position of a believer? Very important question. What's the root of the hesitation in our hearts? What part of the invitation that we're pondering is unclear to us? We don't understand the ask. We don't understand what obedience means. We don't understand what it would mean to be an advocate for Jesus. If you advocate for a sports team or a school or a product or a business, you know how to be an advocate for someone or something. We don't know how to advocate for Jesus. What outcome is beyond belief or perhaps maybe unwanted? Do we think we can avoid some segments of the Christian faith but still score heaven? Like, can we navigate our way? You know, the Ten Commandments seems a little weighty. I'll take 1, 3, and 7 for 1,000, Alex. What current benefit in my life or perceived benefit is put at risk if I were to take the next step of obedience with the Lord? Or maybe ask a different way. What are the cost or what are the risks of cooperating with God? Because there are some. Relationships are put at risk. Maybe opportunities are put at risk. What do you forfeit? What do you gain by maintaining the status quo and acting like you didn't notice the invitation that was put before you? What I'm going to ask you to do for these sessions is to choose to believe. In Acts 19, there's a statement made about Paul and his team. Because there's a whole team who travel with Paul. Paul's name made the book, but he's not alone. It's very clear if you read the text that there's a whole troop of people that enabled Paul to be the voice that he was. You see and hear that not only in Ephesus, but in almost all of Asia, this Paul has persuaded and turned away a considerable number of people, saying that gods made with hands are no gods at all. That's the rap against Paul. He's challenging contemporary culture. That Artemis in Ephesus is not a real god. And for that, he's hated, vilified, arrested, imprisoned, beaten, threatened, driven from one town to the next. Do we have the courage to be people of faith in the face of the places that don't always make us popular? You don't have to look for opportunities to be belligerent or obnoxious. I've discovered I can be obnoxious and belligerent without searching for opportunities. But we do have to be faithful to the one we call Lord. Amen. And the simplest ways to do that are the private ways. You begin in private or you'll never have the ability to stand in any public setting, even if it's your family. You're faithful in reading. You're faithful in praying. You're faithful in giving. That's what incubates belief. Those are the components that bring to life belief in your life so that when you come to those junctures where God gives you an opportunity to choose Him in a new way, in obedience, or to turn from ungodliness in some aspect of your life where you've tolerated it, what gives you the courage to walk through those transition points is those decisions you've made in private. And if you allow me to offer a suggestion, when you're presented with an invitation from the Lord, accept it. Accept.
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17: 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We always focus on what we can do. Well, I want you to vote, but more importantly, I want you to pray. So we prepared this book to give you 30 prayers to shape these next few weeks, and I believe invite God to shape our future. 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God's moving in the earth. Let's join Him.
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17: I want to take a minute or two. We don't have too long. I'll come back. I'll pick this up and pay a little bit of attention to God's responses, because I believe it provides some lessons for us on how we can flourish in the face of God's invitations. And how we can not make the choices that would keep us from that. Exodus 3 is well known as Moses' recruitment chapter. Moses, the prince of Egypt, Moses, the murderer, Moses, the fugitive. He's been living in the desert now. He has a whole new life. He has a whole new family. He's got a whole new routine. Egypt is in the rearview mirror. He doesn't smell like Egypt anymore. He smells like sheep. And one day while he's minding his own business, God steps in. You know, God still does that. One of the weaknesses in the way that we present the gospel these days is we tend to only present it in terms of being saved, which I believe in. I'm an advocate for. If you've never made a profession of faith in Jesus, today's your day. But the point of initiation into the kingdom of God is so that you can serve God in his kingdom. And God steps into Moses' world in Exodus 3. And they're familiar words to many of you. The Lord said, I've seen the misery of my people in Egypt. I've heard them crying out. I'm concerned about their suffering, so I've come down to rescue them from the hand of the Egyptians. I can see Moses going, yes, yes. And they get to the end of that little run, and God says, so I'm sending you. And Moses going, whoa, big fella. I was with you right up to that me part of that. God's responding to his people. And he's recruiting Moses. He exerts some pretty significant pressure into Moses. I mean, he gives him some good toys and some tricks and some stuff. But a lot of potentially, Moses took some persuading. But the motivation for God's intervention, he says, I'm concerned about my people. I want them out of the brick pits. I want them out from under Pharaoh's cruelty. They've suffered enough. I've come down to deliver them. You go tell them I've come down to deliver them. When they see the plagues, let them know it's because I'm here to deliver them. When they see the Red Sea parted, you let them know it's because I'm here to deliver them. When they pick up manna in the morning so they have food for the day, let them know it's because I'm here to deliver them. When you go up on Mount Sinai and the mountain shakes, let them know I'm present to watch over them, that there'll be no sick people amongst them, that their enemies can't prevail against them. I'll humiliate the most powerful nation on the earth so that they'll know I'm with them. That all started in that third chapter of Exodus. And Moses says yes, reluctantly, but he says yes. And so back he goes to Pharaoh and all, you know the drama. Cecil B. DeMille, Disney, somebody, you've learned it from somebody. Maybe you read your Bible. Well, the other side of that, they were delivered from Egyptian slavery to come into a land that flows with milk and honey. They weren't just being delivered from the torments of Egypt. They were being delivered so they could come to the land that flows with milk. That was the bargain. That was the agreement. That was the plan. So in Numbers 13, the Lord said to Moses, send some men to explore the land of Canaan, which I'm giving to the Israelites. From each ancestral tribe, send one of its leaders. So now they're on the other end of this journey. They're on the verge of receiving their promise. And God said, go investigate the land that you've been given. Go check it out. Bring a report back to the people. And this is where the whole thing unravels. It's bizarre. I mean, you read it. If you don't know the narrative and you're reading it, you think, what's wrong with you people? What are you thinking? Because the people who went to do the investigation come back. You know the narrative. I put the passage in your notes. It's Numbers 13. You read it a few weeks ago. And they say it's an amazing place. It's an amazing place. The harvest is amazing. The crops are amazing. It's truly a wonderful place. But there's some people there. And they did not look at us nice. We felt disrespected. We felt like grasshoppers. And they say, it's in your notes, that last sentence, we can't attack those people. They're stronger than we are. If you've never read this narrative before and you're reading that, you're going, wait a minute, you weren't stronger than the Egyptians. You weren't stronger than the weakest part of Egypt's army. You weren't stronger than the Red Sea. You weren't strong enough to feed yourself in the wilderness. You weren't strong enough to defend yourself from the Moabite. You weren't strong enough. It has nothing to do with them. It's about you and God. And the people said, oh, we can't do this. Look at Numbers 4. They said, the challenge is too hard. The way is too difficult. Our strength is limited. The possible cost of this could be way too high. Gee, that sounds like the things I say to the Lord. I don't want to do that. I'd be vulnerable if we did that. People will be critical. What would somebody say? I don't want to do that. I'm saved. I'm born again. I'm not involved in gross immorality. I'll just be quiet. Well, I make my decision not to believe. So God accepts them. Remember, the point of this little segment is to learn the lessons about God's response. In Numbers 14, God says, not one of the men who saw my glory and the miraculous signs I performed in Egypt and in the desert, who disobeyed me and tested me, not one of them will ever see the land I promised. He said, good. You don't want to go? Nobody's going. No do-overs. I've been feeding you for weeks and for months. I have carried you on eagle's wings. The Jewish people until this day have an annual holiday, multiple days, where they celebrate God's provision for them in the wilderness. It's one of the highlights in the calendar for the children because they make special booths and on their patios and they eat their meals and they decorate them and some of them will sleep out there. I mean, it's like making tents. They celebrate God's provision for them. And they got to the end of that and they said, yeah, it's a great place, but we're not doing that. And God said, fine. You know, if you ask me to write an analysis of this, the journey is not what I would have anticipated. Imagine with me, if you will, that you're one of those Hebrew slaves when Moses comes walking in and out of the desert with his shepherd's staff and an odd look in his eye. And you're not Joshua, you know, you're not probably going to be the team captain. You're a quiet, soft-spoken, cooperative member of the group leaving Egypt. Just a good person. You've endured a lot. You've overcome a lot. And there seems to be some momentum to get us out of here. And we're headed to the land of milk and honey. The journey's not what I would have expected. Their first stop after the Red Sea was Marah, and the water was bitter. You couldn't drink it. We're going to die. And God used Moses to throw a piece of wood into the water that made it acceptable. And God said, I'll be your doctor. It's the modern Hebrew word for doctor. If you'll trust me and you won't act like the Egyptians, I'll be your doctor, he said. And then we got to Sinai and the mountain shook with the presence of God. But Moses was gone a little long and so Aaron made a calf and we had an orgy. And then there were all the voices that complained about Moses. Some were in his family. Some were other places. I'm not sure I expected it to be like this. And then we got to the border of the promised land and I knew the people that went in to look at it and they came back and they said it was amazing, but they also said their cities are really well defended. And I didn't really sign up to do that. See, I think following the Lord takes the best we have. I don't think we have to be bizarre, I've told you that many times. Being weird doesn't make you spiritual. But if you have imagined that following the Lord will not require courage and strength, then why do you imagine God says to us repeatedly throughout the story to be strong and courageous? Do you think Jesus fulfilled his assignment with casual awareness? Do you think Peter did, Paul did, James did? Do you think the believers in the book of Acts did? Do you think they said to one another, oh, we're born again. We don't have to think about anything else. Folks, we are standing in a time when the gospel of Jesus Christ can be proclaimed in the world like no other point in human civilization. So we should understand the enemy will do everything in his power to disrupt that. It's going to take strength and courage. But the Lord will help us. I am persuaded. I want to believe. I want to invite you to say yes to the Lord.
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0: The Apostle Paul had helpful instructions for Christian slaves and slave masters in his day, but does any of this teaching on slavery have relevance for us now? Today on Truth for Life, Alistair Begg helps us apply Paul's teaching to contemporary Christian work ethics. If you have your Bible, let's open together to the first verses in 1 Timothy chapter 6.
1: It would have been possible for Paul to mobilize the Christian slaves into some kind of insurrection or revolt. There's no question of his leadership ability. They could have overturned, to a certain degree, the social structures of the time. It would have been hard for them to make a radical impact on 60 million and beyond, but nevertheless, they certainly could have been an irritant. But as a result, they would have meant

created the whole universe. If Christ was thinking about his circumstances, he would have never lived as he lived. If Christ was concerned only for his status, then he wouldn't have had to go and sniff out a donkey from somewhere. He would have had a whole host of stallions upon which he could have come riding into Jerusalem. Well, so how could we have this Christ who has given us an example that we should follow in our steps be the one who does all the dying, all the suffering, deals with all the mess? When I am concerned about my name, my rights, and my just deserts, I am probably at my least useful in the kingdom of heaven. But when I realize that I am a slave and I am without rights, when I recognize that I am totally dependent upon my heavenly Father to bestow upon me blessing or judgment in his way and in his time, then my impact in the kingdom and for the kingdom will be far greater. Now, it would have been one thing if Paul was living in the relative luxury of a small vacation dwelling on the island of, let's say, Crete. And he was writing to Timothy, and he was telling Timothy, tell these folks this is what they ought to do. Their response would have been, how would he feel that he could do this from there? But the fact of the matter is, Paul is not calling people to a life with which he himself is unfamiliar. In 2 Corinthians chapter 11, in answering the charges that were raised against his apostleship, he lets the people know that he understands what it is to live in the face of the most dreadful circumstances. He says, I've labored, I've toiled, I've gone without sleep, I've known hunger and thirst, I've often gone without food, I've been cold and naked, and beside everything else, I face daily the pressure of my concern for all the churches. He says, you're weak, I feel weak. You're led into sin, I burn. If I must boast, though, he says, I will boast of the things that show my weakness. Now notice verse 31. The God and Father of the Lord Jesus, who is to be praised forever, knows that I am not lying. And that little phrase gives the key to his whole business. That's his whole philosophy of existence. That's his whole life. He says, the one thing that is true is that the God and Father of the Lord Jesus is to be praised forever. And he may be praised in my beating. He may be praised in my imprisonment. He may be praised in my enslavement. He may be praised in my prosperity and so on. He says, but the key thing is that we can't lose sight of. The whole reason for our existence is that the God and Father of the Lord Jesus would be praised. Now you see, if in order to achieve that, God must bring his people through the most difficult of days, if he must crush the church in America to achieve that, then fine, crush on. Because the reason for our existence is not that we would all be healthy, wealthy, and wise. It's not that Christianity would release us to a life of ease, but it is that God would be forever praised. Now, this is revolutionary, folks. This is absolutely revolutionary. This is completely upside down from where most of us live our lives. This is upside down from where most of us have decided Christianity is supposed to take us. Some of us are actually here this morning because we think that Christianity and God is a means to an end. And the end is our well-being. That God is a cosmic genie. That somewhere in here, there's one of those wee brass lamps. And if somebody, it's one of the ushers or somebody can give it to us, then we can take it home, rub the brass lamp's belly, produce the genie, and ask him for stuff. And apparently that's why he exists. So that we can get a lot of stuff. So that we can be successful in our business. So that illness will not come our way. So that all will be well with our families. Get a life! It's not true to the Bible and it's not true to human experience. Do you know how much pain and heartache is represented in the Christian community in this, in these few pews in here alone? If that were the answer, we would be liars. We would be missing it. No, no. Through all the changing scenes of life, in sorrow and in joy, in pain and in plenty, in provision and in weakness, God's name is to be praised. Now, when I begin to get even the tiniest glimpse of that, it is a worldview which is revolutionary. Let me just summarize the three

0: the three principles. Three clear points from this passage, and we just give them a moment or two to them. Took a long time introducing it. Number one, there is to be respect, says Paul, for all masters. All who are under the yoke of slavery should consider their masters worthy of full respect. Now, when you apply this to the contemporary environment, you're going back to your work tomorrow, and your area manager is not exactly the most congenial individual. The person who runs your little department in the lab is just horrendous. The principle applies. Obviously, it had a striking impact to the people in the Greco-Roman world, but it is no less dramatic in being applied today. Consider your masters worthy of respect. Now, this is simply an outworking of the New Testament principle of servanthood. Servanthood. The call of Christ is a call to enslavement. Make me a captive, Lord, we say, and then I shall be free. Force me to render up my sword, and I shall conqueror be. Jesus says, whoever wants to become great among you must be your servant. And whoever wants to be first must be the slave of all. Then he says, think about it. Even the Son of Man, talking about himself, didn't come to be served, but to serve and to give his life as a ransom for many. The same principle runs through the epistles. Paul in 1 Corinthians 9 and in verse 19 says, though I am free, I belong to no man. I make myself a slave to everyone to win as many as possible. So, respect for all the masters. Why? Because Christians are supposed to be, within the framework of their lives, respectful. And the express circumstance here of enslavement does not mean they are to do anything less. Now, the other aspect to it is this. The eschatological aspect. The not yet aspect. This is brought to bear upon the circumstances that these individuals face. Peter puts it like this in 2 Peter 3. He says, asking the question, since this whole world is passing away, what kinds of people ought we to be? Since the whole world is passing away, how then should we live? Now you see, here is another indication of what happens to a Christian when they get turned the right way up. Because contemporary worldviews do not believe that the world is passing away. The world is all we've got. They are the ones driving around the stickers that say that the earth does not belong to us, we belong to the earth. You cannot distinguish between the Creator and His creation, that's pantheism, and since we are part of the creation, then you cannot distinguish us from the Creator Himself, therefore we are actually part of the Creator, and therefore I know that God said I am that I am, and that He is that He is, but since I am part of what He is, therefore I am that I am, so we have man as God. In charge of their own destiny. No, says the Bible, this world as we know it is passing away. Now, when you think about where you are today in relationship to the fact that it's passing away, it ought to change certain things. Do we really think that what we can grab and get and handle and hold is real? Is it right that he who dies with the most toys wins? Oh, contemporary culture says, absolutely, this is all we've got. There's no tomorrow. Death ends it all, therefore get it now. The Bible says, no, this world is passing away, and since the world is passing away, what kind of people ought you to be? Really good people. Really attractive people. Really honest people. And if you find yourself in circumstances that are less than best, then you are to display in that circumstance the fact that you view the world totally differently. We're not going to stay here. We're going home. And the way that I can endure my circumstance now as a slave is in light of the fact that one day I'm going to be a king. That although I may live as a slave, I'm actually a prince in God's house. That although I may be living in this worst little situation, in fact, in Christ I've been raised to the heavenly places. And this world is not my home. I'm just a passing through. See, we don't sing this stuff very much. We don't sing stuff about heaven. There are hardly any songs about heaven at the moment. Why? Who needs heaven? Who wants heaven? Goodness gracious, this is fantastic. Don't move me from here, I'm having a great time. Then a telephone call from the doctor says the blood count wasn't what it should be. Hey, talk to me about heaven. Then the pink slip. Hey, We're going to heaven. Then the roof leaking. Don't worry. We're going to heaven. But as long as it's all plain sailing, this world is my home. And I'm not passing through. I'm going to stay here for as long as I can. I'm going to get as much as I can. And I'm going to place all my confidence in that. The lady who wrote a book called 9 Ways to Financial Success said this: when I finally managed to make more money than I could ever imagine, to wear a Rolex watch with my designer clothes, and vacation on my own private island, I found myself as miserable and empty as I could imagine. And I was forced to conclude that if money does not hold the key to happiness, then I have no idea where the key is to be found. See, she doesn't know what the Christian knows. And that's why, out of the experiences of slavery, even through the years, and I want to be careful in the saying of this, lest I misstate myself, but that is why out of the experience of slavery have come some of the most wonderful statements concerning an understanding of God and His providence, concerning the fact that even though my master may be an ogre, and even though I may be in the experience of deep injustice, and even though all of this needs to be put to rights, and I hope sooner rather than later, I'm going to take my children and I'm going to gather them around me, and I'm going to say as the grandmother in the hovel, hey, listen kids, all God's children got shoes. And when we get to heaven, we're going to put on our shoes, I'm going to roam all over God's heaven. Don't you ever forget that. Now, I don't suggest for one moment that the expectation of heaven was to diminish the rightful concerns for the liberation necessary from brutal racism. All I'm saying is that those who experienced that and left a testimony behind were those who, in understanding the pain, the emptiness, the hatefulness, the wrongfulness of it all, left a legacy for the listening world which said, listen, we understand that this world is not our home and we're just passing through. And that's why, you see, slave masters were eventually brought down. That's why Newton eventually says amazing grace. Why? Because he has encountered, not simply at the level of his peers, but he has encountered at the level of those whom he has brutalized, the most amazing statements concerning God and His glory. Now, what were they doing? They were making the gospel of God our Savior attractive. Ugly is easy. Ugly is easy. I have ugliness down. I am ugly. I can be very ugly. My natural bent is ugliness. Attractiveness. That's going to take God. That's going to take the power of the Spirit. That's going to take a right kind of revolution. You're paining the neck to your boss? Cut it out. Cut it out. Why? So that you might get a rise? I don't care whether you get a rise. For the sake of the glory of Christ. That's the point he makes. Respect for all masters. Secondly, and I'll just mention this, no less respect for Christian masters. Those who have believing masters are not to show less respect for them because they are brothers. Now let me just give this to you in a way that you'll get immediately. You get pulled over by a policeman for doing 49 and a 35. And when he comes up to the car and you roll the window down, you recognize him as a Christian. And so you say to yourself, super, I'm in the clear. Beautiful, beautiful. And instead of saying, hello, Sergeant Wilkins, you say, hey, brother, nice morning, isn't it? And the policeman says, give me your license. And writes you up and sends you on your way. Why? Because our relationships within the body of Christ do not overturn civil jurisdiction. That would be corruption. And Christians are not supposed to be corrupt. They are supposed to uphold the rule of law. Therefore, if we deserve it, we should get it. And in the same way, he says, the slave might be tempted to expect special treatment from his master because he's a Christian. They go to the same church services together. They actually were sharing a hymn book the other night. And so he thinks, you know, maybe I won't have to strive as hard now. No, because the guy's a brother, because the woman is a sister, does not preclude the slave from submitting to discipline and earning his keep like his non-Christian counterparts. In fact, and this is the third thing with which I conclude, believing slaves should be the best. Believing slaves should be the best. Instead of despising or looking down on their masters, if they're non-Christian, they should serve them even better. If they're Christian, then they should make an all-out attempt to show that they're not going to allow their relationship to make them disrespectful or slack or careless. Because when a Christian employee is disrespectful, slack or careless, he or she supplies the unbelieving world with ammunition to criticize the church. When the Christian worker has the worst kind of attitude, coupled with the least amount of service, then they do a disservice to the name and the glory of God. The people say, you know, I saw your sticker, but you can stick your sticker. Because I am tired of picking up after you in this office. All of your files that you leave lying around, says the pagan, Mr. Christian, because you're going to your Bible study, you're going to get spiritual now and leave the secular world behind. Because of all of that stuff, I'm running around picking up your stuff. Or, you know what? I'm tired of covering for you for the first 25 minutes every morning here when Mr. X wants to know where you are. What are you doing? Says the pagan. Sticking more stickers on your car? I suggest you cut with the stickers and you start with promptness. You see, think about this. Time Magazine, Newsweek, and everything is waiting for us all to go out there and be the Christian right, you see. They all got us all earmarked for that. You know, we are lobbying for this, we are lobbying for that, and everything else. What they don't expect us to be is radical in our own immediate environment. Just transformed in the way we live our lives. You want to live for Jesus Christ this week? Let me tell you what to do. Let me give you words. Timeliness, cleanliness, kindliness, honesty, and zeal. You get it? Timeliness, cleanliness, kindliness, honesty, and zeal. See, walk the walk. The people are fed up with all this talk. Fed up with all this banner-waving claptrap. I'm fed up with it. But I tell you what, they will respond to you. When you're timely, kindly, clean, honest, and zealous. Oh, I envy you. You say, well, I envy you. You don't do anything. You just go up in a room somewhere. Well, okay, fine. But I do envy you. I have worked before this. I've had some high-level jobs, you know. I was a butcher. At least a butcher's assistant. I couldn't say that I graduated, But some days I would like to go back there to that little blue van and the trips to the abattoir where I brought back the sheep's heads in the metal trays. And then I skinned them while they were still warm and took the eyes home to my mother as a gift. Anybody can buy flowers. Not everyone can come home with a couple of sheep's eyes, you know. But my boss was a big, burly Yorkshireman called Mr. Peg with a P. Used to say, hey, up, lad. Get yourself up the road there and get it done. And get back down here and get it cleaned up. And I would scrub that thing, that butcher's block thing, with all the creases of all those chopping things that went in, with all that blood, with that big brush, with those bristles that bust your fingers for you. They were so sharp. And I liked getting that really clean. And I liked it when I delivered to the lady whose husband had had a stroke. And I liked the chance to have the little joke with the husband before I left. And I don't ever remember giving out tracts. And the only sign on the van said Peg's Butchers. But I discovered something that is foundational to the Bible. If you just walk the walk, you'll get a chance to talk the talk. But if you talk, but you don't walk, you will speak, and so will I, but no one will hear.
1: 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The Apostle Paul was somebody who clearly talked the talk and walked the walk. 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
5: As a Texan, you deserve your court system to deliver justice that is fair, understandable, and within reach. 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
20: I start often by just asking open-ended questions of my kids, like, hey, do you know anybody in school that gets bullied? Or what's it like? How do kids treat each other, mistreat each other? Because it feels safe when you start out here, and it's not personal. So my kids might be afraid of opening up about what's going on in their hearts, but they'll tell about what's going on in everybody else's lives. And so I just start asking thoughtful questions. And as much as I'm trying to gain entrance into their heart, they're also watching and observing how I'm responding to them. And they're seeing, do mom and dad understand? Are they responding well? Is it safe to open up and share that I've experienced this? And so our responses really do matter, and that they're seeing compassion and understanding and care.
19: That's Julie Lowe, and she joins us today on Focus on the Family with Jim Daly. Thanks for being here. I'm John Fuller.
17: You know, John, bullying is one of those things every parent hopes their child never has to face. I mean, it happens sooner or later, and most kids will encounter that unkindness, exclusion, teasing, or even outright intimidation. I did. Third grade. Mm-hmm. I know exactly when it happened and where and what school I was going to. The truth is, our children need more than those quick fixes. You know, it's not something you just say a little clip and then keep moving, because they're in a tough spot often. They need that wisdom and courage and the confidence to know that their values come from God and their identity comes from God. Here at Focus on the Family, we are here to help you navigate those difficult moments with grace and clarity and equip you as a parent to help engage with your child to find solutions.
19: Mm-hmm. And Julie Lowe is our guest. As I said, she's a faculty member and licensed professional counselor at Christian Counseling and Educational Foundation. She's written a terrific children's book that helps your child and you understand bullying and how to handle it well. The title of the book is Gus Gets Badgered When You Meet a Bully.
17: Julie, welcome to Focus on the Family.
20: Thank you for having me.
17: This is a great kids book, Gus Gets Badgered. What were you trying to accomplish here with the book?
20: Well, we know that bullying is a problem that happens often among young people, and unfortunately not just young people. We're seeing it across the board, right?
17: Why is it so prevalent? I mean, we're all talking about times that we were bullied.
20: Well, it always has been. I often say, though, with the emergence of technology and social media, it's 10 times worse. Because it used to be you could walk away from the bullying. You would get on your bus and go home and get away from the bullying, right? It was the schoolyard bully or the in-school bully. But now, unfortunately, it follows with you wherever you go with the use of social media. And it's just a lot more difficult with the cyberbullying.
17: What ages is this book geared for?
20: So that's geared for elementary age. It's for a younger group. But it introduces the idea of how do you think about it? How do you help a child think about being bullied and how they should respond?
17: Tell us the story of how Gus gets badgered.
20: Yeah, so Gus is the main character, and in this series, it's forest animals who are often dealing with different issues. And this is the issue of bullying, where a new kid or new animal comes to town and begins picking on Gus. And Gus has to struggle with how to handle being mistreated.
17: Yeah. Is there a distinction between the what I would call the typical unkindnesses that kids can fling each other? You know, appearance is something that kids cling on to. When people look different, they'll say something out loud that when you hopefully become an adult, those things are kept to yourself typically. You may think it, but you don't speak it. Kids just say it.
20: Yeah.
17: So that can be an unkindness. What kind of line is there between that, what might be normal observation and growth of a child, and then crossing the line into bullying?
20: Yeah, that's the challenge, I think, all the time with parents and kids, especially when you use the language of bullying. Some kids can weaponize that, and they come across somebody who says something unkind, hurtful, or just immature and foolish, and they call it bullying, when perhaps it's just immaturity or an unkind moment, where I think of bullying as something where it's more targeted and habitual in nature. But for sure, there could be incidents of bullying as well.
17: You know, so often the bullying by the parent's observation can be kind of obscured, unseen. The child might not be talking about it. You just see behavioral change.
20: Yeah.
17: So for the parent, what are those things we need to be looking at to at least tip in and investigate?
20: When you start to notice a change in your child's behavior, right? When they're coming home from school and all of a sudden hating school or don't want to talk about it, or they're withdrawing, or you start seeing anxiety. So I'm always looking for, do my children have a change of behavior? And is all of a sudden it seemed like overnight they don't enjoy school or they don't want to participate or be involved? So you're looking for noticeable change often.
17: Yeah. You were a pastor's kid, and that brought some bullying, it sounds like, out of your own experience. In that context, what was it like for you? And then how can parents avoid the dismissive nature? I mean, I think a lot of dads, you know, maybe with our sons, will say, you know what? It's a tough world, kid. You got to get over it.
12: Deal with it.
17: Just, you know, throw a punch and run or something. I mean, you know, I wouldn't say that, but I'm just saying this is what some dads might say.
20: Right.
17: Speak to that whole thing, the bullying situation you had, and then how do we not be so permissive or passive about it?
20: Sure. Yeah, I joke I was a PK. I was a pastor's kid briefly, but I was, for a longer period of time, a principal's kid. And I used to joke with my friends who are pastor's kids and say, you only got it one day a week. I got it 5 days a week. And it was sometimes just as a result of being connected to your parents in ministry, or they were angry at something your parents did and you would hear about it. And, you know, growing up, I don't know, I thought of it as bullying, but I think anybody would have called it that, or it was on occasion enough and it wasn't consistent enough, but it was for sure mistreatment. It was for sure being targeted for your family or somebody being angry at you. And being in ministry, there was almost this expectation that, yes, you're in ministry, this will happen to you. And to this day, being in ministry, I probably still think that way to some degree, which doesn't excuse it, but it's almost like you accept it as part of the struggle.
12: Your son was bullied. What happened with him?
20: Yeah, so he was in elementary school at the time in an after-school care, and a child that was actually known to be a bully to other kids just started picking on him that day. I'd never done it before, but walked up and knocked over some Legos. And so my son was upset. He got up, he went and told an adult, because we had taught them that if somebody's mistreating you or people around, you go tell an adult, and you keep telling adults until somebody listens. Keep pursuing help. And so he did that. In this moment, he went and he told an aide. I think the aide addressed it briefly and then just went on their way. So my son went about doing something else, and this boy followed him and, again, was knocking over what he was doing, was intentionally mistreating him. My son got up and went and told another adult, went to three adults, and it continued until eventually, I forget how, but they ended up in some kind of tussle, shoving match or hitting or something. Both ended up in the principal's office. And when he relived the story to me, I got a call from the principal, and it was totally out of character for him. And I'm not sure how most parents would respond to this, but we've completely supported him. He did everything we told him to do. We said, go, keep telling adults. The adults didn't stop the behavior until he was defending himself. And we stood in front of the principal, who was gracious enough to also agree and say, we support our son. He did the right thing. He tried to get help. The adults did not intervene and help, and the behavior continued.
12: Yeah. Was there resolution?
20: There was. I don't think it happened again. And my son, thankfully, did not get punished. We didn't punish him. And it was this great teachable moment of saying, buddy, you did the right thing. And
12: that's a good thing. You know, Julie, again, you're a counselor for those that might just join us here. But the one thing that I've seen with marriage counselors as we've sat here, you all sound so reasonable. You say, the next time, Jim, you're talking to Jean, just say, honey, did you have a rough day? Because I'm feeling some emotion from you right now that I don't know where it's coming from. Now, we don't typically in the real world react like that. Right. If she says something and pushes my button, I go, okay, I can push another button. Mm-hmm. That's going to be your button. Mm-hmm. And here we go. The same can be true in the parenting sphere here.
20: Yeah.
12: And that circumstance can push our buttons as parents to require us or command of us to react in a way that we now are acting like the child.
20: Yeah.
12: How do you coach a parent in this kind of difficult spot to be the adult and to really look for the right wins with that bullied child of yours?
20: Well, for sure. I mean, that brought up all kinds of emotions where I would have been the parent in the schoolyard losing it because I can't stand seeing people mistreated. You know, so we, even just being aware of our own triggers and the things that would get a rise out of us. But I'm also aware I want to model to my kids the right way to respond, that mistreatment will happen. That doesn't mean you just have to tolerate it. That wisdom says, how do you respond in any given moment to being mistreated, which means I better model it to my kids. And sometimes I think actually modeling I'm mad on their behalf isn't unhealthy either. The problem is I need to not sin in my anger. So be angry for them and them to feel like mom and dad really care. They're for me, I think is a good thing. Mm-hmm.
19: This is Focus on the Family with Jim Daly. And our guest today is Julie Lowe. And she's got a book we're talking about. It's a great book. And the cover, I think, Julie, is really wonderful because you've got this sense of the bully is reveling in the fact that I've got the power. And here's poor Gus getting pushed around. The book is called Gus Gets Badgered. Good news for little hearts when you meet a bully. It's a terrific resource to go through with your child. We're bundling this when you get the book from Focus on the Family with a very small but rich little booklet that Julie has written called Helping Your Child with a Bully, Learning to Respond Wisely. So contact us today. Get both of those books, an exclusive from Focus on the Family, if you will, from us when you call 800, the letter A and the word family, or stop by focusonthefamily.com/broadcast. And Julie, I love how you equipped your son. I'm not sure we ever did anything quite like that. How do we help our kids stand up and be assertive for their safety and well-being and kind of share their voice without being aggressive?
20: Well, as a parent, one of my first thoughts is I want to raise my children to know right from wrong, good from evil, wise from unwise, which means I'm always role-playing, I'm always teaching them. So before they end up in the bullying position or being bullied or being tempted to be the bully, we're role-playing. We're teaching them to observe the world around them and people, and when they're mistreated or they're interacting with their own siblings, which is where the bullying can start, right? Yes. Or the mistreatment. So there's so many lost opportunities we have in not teaching our kids to say, how does love respond? How does wisdom respond? When is it right and good to stand up to somebody? When, as a bystander, should you intervene? When, as a bystander, should you get help because it's too serious for you to intervene? And as you can imagine, that takes a lot of role playing. That's not just a, let me give you a 30-minute devotional on how to do this and then expect you to remember it for the next 15 years of your life. I think that's what Deuteronomy 6 says, where we're teaching our kids, whether they're sitting at the dining room table or walking along the way, whether we're having a meal or in the car, that we're using teachable moments to teach them.
19: Yeah, this is an ongoing conversation, right? Not a once and done.
20: Right.
19: Yeah.
12: You know, Julie, one of the most damaging effects of being bullied, I think, is that loss of identity that's potentially there, especially in Christian families. We're trying to encourage them that their identity comes from Christ, etc., which are all healthy things to actually buttress them in a culture that is constantly attacking identity, right?
20: Yeah, yeah.
12: So that's important. How do we teach our young children that they're made in the image of God, that He sees them, that He has a plan for their life? All those things are building that identity. But that bullying can really go after them. Like, no, but God doesn't see me. Why did He let me get picked on today? Why did that boy attack me today, right?
20: Yeah.
12: And you can start to kind of doubt those things as a little child. Like, where's my protection? So how can parents use scripture, reinforce those things? Even if bad things happen, God still sees you. He'll give you a way through.
20: Yeah.
12: And, you know, how do you speak to your child to give them that kind of balance between the real world and the spiritual dimensions of what they face?
20: Yeah, I think it's twofold. So one is, I hope my children always see compassion from me when they are being mistreated. That I don't just respond with, oh, I'll just deal with it, or you're okay, brush it off.
12: Right.
20: That they actually hear me say, I'm so sorry that happened. That was wrong. That I'm affirming what was wrong about it and why it wasn't kind and gracious. I think the other thing is that they're seeing in scripture stories like Joseph, when you're mistreated and when you're harmed over and over again, that God is still in the midst of that, that He's up to something, and God can take even the evil in your life and do something good with it. And so what I'm doing is I'm not just affirming that what happened is wrong and leaving it there. I'm pointing them to a God that is not going to waste anything in their life. And I'm pointing them to scripture where story after story shows flawed, fallible human beings who are mistreated, but God also used them. And God often uses the weak, the unassuming, those who have speech impediments, those who are least expected. And to even instill that when we have a child with a vision disability, and to be able to say, God specializes in using the people we least expect to use in Scripture. So take heart. God's up to something good in your life.
12: That's a great way to buttress a person's sense of worth. Is that God sees you no matter what the impediment.
20: Yeah.
12: And He will use you if you yield to Him and ask Him to be part of your life.
20: Yeah,
12: right?
20: We as adults need that.
12: We do. You know, one thing I did, which I thought was good, I'll get your grade on this, but with my boys when they were in elementary school, I would regularly, not every day, but regularly kind of drip irrigate into them. Mm-hmm. You know, at recess, if you see somebody by themselves, go play with them. If you see somebody eating lunch by themselves, go be with them, especially if that child is not well accepted by everybody else. Mm-hmm. Be different. Go and make a friend.
20: Yeah.
12: They did that a couple of times that I know of, and that was good. But they also had the other expression of laughing at somebody who spilled a drink or mm-hmm. something, you know. So that's normal behavior.
20: Right.
12: But in addition to doing something like that, what are some other ideas that you might have to help equip a child to look for somebody who they can buttress, they can lift up?
20: Well, it's that whole idea that love moves towards, right? We don't just remain passive. And that's what I love about what you said. We try to teach our kids so that when you see somebody hurting, just don't say, I'm not going to hurt them, or I feel bad, or I'm going to stay out of it. Be willing to proactively move towards being protective or offering even just words of encouragement. Like to go up to somebody afterwards and say, oh, I'm sorry they did that. I really appreciate what you said. Or yeah. I thought what you said was smart. You're saying something to affirm. And then the wisdom to know, when do I need to go get an adult to say, this kid's yeah. hurting and they need an adult to help them?
12: Yeah. You know, one of the experiences, and I had this when I was bullied in third grade. I had a sixth grader who was chasing me home every day and threatening to beat me up. And I was smart enough. I didn't want to be beat up.
0: Yeah.
12: I knew that much. My only saving grace is I was faster than him, so I could outrun him on the way home. But it went on for like a couple of weeks, and I was stressful, you know, because I'm thinking this kid's going to pummel me, right?
20: Mm-hmm.
12: And he was much bigger. He was three grades older than me. But I didn't share it with anybody, except later in that two-week period, I remember talking to my sister about it, who was 14, and she came to my rescue. And I think my question is this: why do we, even as children, why do we try to hide what's happening? Are we embarrassed by the fact that we're being targeted by a bully?
20: I think it's a shame that maybe, like you said, identity. Maybe I am deserving. Maybe I am not worth this. So to admit that somebody's doing this admits something is defective about myself.
12: Wow,
20: we see that online all the time. Mm-hmm. I mean, just to take it up a notch, you see teenagers who are being extorted online.
12: Yeah.
20: And
12: some taking their own life.
20: Some taking their own life. And they never tell anybody why. If one adult or one parent or one person had said, your life is worth it more than this extortion or whatever's happening or the cyberbullying, your life is worth it. And I think because we don't have these kind of conversations with young people, they're left to their own devices. They're left to their own perspectives. And if they feel like they are deserving of it, that nobody loves them, then they're on their own trying to figure out what to do. And it never ends well for them.
12: And again, the parent has to find a way to draw that out.
20: Right.
12: If you notice behavioral changes, they're not wanting to eat dinner with the family, whatever it might be, you got to go investigate.
20: Well, this is where, as a parent, I take responsibility. Say, I don't even wait to see changes, that I want to proactively prepare my kids. And to even say, I mean, I hope my kids would never send inappropriate texts or a photo they shouldn't send. But to proactively say, hey, guys, if you are ever to do this, I hope you won't, but if you were, just know that there's nothing we can't forgive you of. There's nothing we can't work through. Your life is more important than whether you get caught up in something and somebody tries to use it against you. We love you. Anything's workable.
12: Yeah, that's so good.
20: And that
12: so
20: message
12: good.
20: Is so important.
12: And so
20: kids.
12: True. Julie, in the book, Gus's dad writes a note. And this is another brilliant thing you can do. I think communicating, especially when that elementary school child can read, you know, fourth, fifth, sixth grade, it's a powerful reminder of identity and worth. How can parents intentionally speak truth into their children's lives so that they can feel secure? What do you put in the note, for example? How would you write that note? We need a paragraph.
20: Yeah. Or in today's language, it would be texting our kids, right?
12: Yeah,
20: it might not be writing a note.
12: Although a handwritten note is pretty cool.
20: It is pretty cool.
12: I wrote a journal for both of my boys, and they love it now.
20: That's wonderful.
12: That they're in their 20s.
20: Yeah, they're memories. And it's looking back and seeing how my parents thought about me, how they affirmed me. They were for me. And you can do that in tons of different ways. But there's something about our kids regularly hearing your life has meaning. You are worthwhile. You are loved. And that ultimately, I want to point my kids to their creator who loves them. Because if not, it's good that my kids know that mom is for me. But a 13-year-old doesn't often feel encouraged when they're being bullied and picked on by school, that you go home and say, well, mom loves you. I'm just exchanging one human's acceptance or rejection for another human's acceptance and rejection. So ultimately, I want to say you have worth and value because of who God made you.
12: Yeah.
20: And that we're finding creative ways to do that in our words, in our speech, in our writing.
12: You know, it's so critical to do this. It's something we mentioned in Truth Rising. Living, a documentary that we did on the culture. But it's applicable at every age. And one of the powerful statements in that film was a British baroness who said, the Western civilization, the differentiator, was the Western civilization captured that idea that we're made in God's image. Mm-hmm. So now, all of a sudden, with child labor laws, the oppression of women, that began to lift. It didn't lift in a moment. It took time mm-hmm. for the Western culture to really embrace those themes and lift everybody up from what wasn't there, that we could exploit people. It's the same concept yeah. with this, right? It's yeah. that same kind of idea that we have to find ways for our children in age-appropriate ways to get that message across.
20: Right. And you don't,
12: you matter.
20: And you don't want to wait until they're being mistreated. You right. want that to happen well before they're being mistreated. So there's that foundation to help them go through the hard times.
12: You know, Julie, I'm thinking of the mom that's so stressed out. She's got a lot on her plate, and so does dad, you know? And you almost have to have a checklist of all the things I have to say today to help my child. And then on the other hand, some of it, it'll come naturally. Just go with your heart. How do you do the things to remind yourself as a parent? You want to be responsible. You want to regularly, not every day, to where the kid tunes it out, mm-hmm. but to be intentional about saying, God sees you today. Look at that sunset. Yeah. I think he made that for you. Yeah. I mean, things that really drive their heart toward a relationship with Christ.
20: We get caught up in the tyranny of the urgent, don't we? And we forget the more meaningful, that sustenance doesn't equal nourishment. Like, you can have fast food, but that's not the sustenance, it's not nourishment. And too often in our relationships, that's true as well. We can have sustenance, like, did you do your homework? How was your day? Fine. Did you have a good day? What are you doing now? Instead of saying, tell me about yourself. Tell me what ninth grade boys are going through. Tell me what fourth grade girls are going through. How are you doing? And we're speaking life, nourishing words into our kids' lives and even into our marriages, right? It's an important thing you're bringing up, that I'm intentional about looking for those moments.
12: Yeah, which is so good. All right, for that parent who says, wow, you guys are alerting me to something I've not been paying attention to, and I think my child might be bullied. Are being bullied right now. What are some things that that parent can do today mm-hmm. to engage their child age appropriately, elementary school, in that conversation? How do you get that started?
20: I start often by just asking open-ended questions of my kids, like, hey, do you know anybody in school that gets bullied? Or what's it like? How do kids treat each other, mistreat each other? Because mm-hmm. it feels safe when you start out here and it's not personal. So my kids might be afraid of opening up about what's going on in their hearts, but they'll tell about what's going on in everybody else's lives. And so I just start asking thoughtful questions. And as much as I'm trying to gain entrance into their heart, they're also watching and observing how I'm responding to them. And they're seeing, do mom and dad understand? Are they responding well? Is it safe to open up and share that I've experienced this? And so our responses really do matter, and that they're seeing compassion and understanding and care for our kids.
12: So important. And let me turn to you, our listener. I hope you know Focus on the Family is here for you. As you're raising the next generation, we're here to help. We can answer your questions, offer trusted guidance, and walk with you through the parenting journey. That's our goal. That's our ministry. One helpful resource we'd love to share with you is 7 Traits of Effective Parenting Assessment. It's free. It's an online quiz. It'll give you an idea of your strengths and some of the areas you might want to improve in. It just takes a few minutes to complete, and it's very helpful. So take it today. We also have Julie's terrific book for kids, Gus Gets Badgered When You Meet a Bully. And we're going to bundle that with a small booklet to help you as a parent. It's called Helping Your Child with a Bully, Learning to Respond Wisely. You know, the great thing about children's books is you can take a topic like this and read the story with your child to start conversations, ask questions, and hear their heart. And when you give a gift of any amount, we'll send you the bundle as our way of saying thank you for supporting the ministry of Focus on the Family. Let me share this note from Pam, who wrote in to tell us this. I'm so grateful for the work Focus on the Family does to strengthen families, support our country, and advance God's kingdom. From Mary marriage resources to Adventures in Odyssey, your ministry was a constant encouragement in our home growing up and later helped my husband and me build a strong foundation for our own marriage as we prepared to get engaged. As we now hope to start a family of our own, I'm thankful that the same trusted ministry that shaped my life will one day bless my children as well.
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25: When was the last time you heard something that was unshakably good? 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Today on Insight for Living, Chuck Swindoll opens the Gospel of Mark and lingers over a single sentence, just 12 words. But packed inside them is an announcement so good it reaches all the way back before the world began and all the way into whatever you're facing right now. It's news that can give you a song, even on your darkest night. So, are you ready for some good news?
26: Turn, if you will, to Mark chapter 1. Chapter 1, verse 1. The beginning of the gospel of Jesus Christ, the Son of God, as it is written in Isaiah the prophet, "Behold, I send my messenger ahead of you, who will prepare your way. The voice of one crying in the wilderness, make ready the way of the Lord, make his paths straight." John the Baptist appeared in the wilderness, preaching a baptism of repentance for the forgiveness of sins, and all the country of Judea was going out to him, and all the people of Jerusalem, and they were being baptized by him in the Jordan River, confessing their sins. John was clothed with camel's hair and wore a leather belt around his waist, and his diet was locusts and wild honey. And he was preaching and saying, "After me, one is coming who is mightier than I, and I am not fit to stoop down and untie the thong of his sandals. I baptize you with water, but he will baptize you with the Holy Spirit." In those days, Jesus came from Nazareth in Galilee and was baptized by John in the Jordan. Immediately coming up out of the water, he saw the heaven.

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1: Opening words are designed to command attention. Every once in a while, I have a chance to work with young preachers, and I always talk to them about the importance of introductions. People's time is important. Don't waste it. Get right into it. I can still hear the words of my mother. I could wrap up all of her counsel in four words. Get it said, son. I remember the story of a pastor who was talking on the phone the previous week with a fellow pastor, and this other pastor on the other end of the line was so discouraged. And he said to him, the one listening, he said, I've got to tell you, I've decided that next Sunday I'm going to resign. I said, really? He said, how are you going to tell the people? First thing out of my mouth, I'm going to tell them, I've decided I am going to resign. Well, the pastor hearing that thought, what a great way for me to begin my sermon. So he's going to tell them about his pastor friend. So he began his sermon, I've decided I'm going to resign. And before he could tell the story, somebody said, it's about time. So you got to choose those opening words carefully. People are listening from the very start. Paul O'Neill knew that, and he came up with what was called O'Neill's Law, which says, by the way, he's a former writer for Life magazine. He said, always grab the reader by the throat in the first paragraph, sink your thumbs into his windpipe in the second, and hold him against the wall until the tagline. Don't you love that? Sink your thumbs into the windpipe. Dare him not to listen. As I read writers like Charles Dickens, I think he never heard of O'Neill's Law, but he knew it. When he wrote The Tale of Two Cities, he began, it was the best of times. It was the worst of times. You read that opening line and you've got to read on. Ernest Hemingway was another in The Old Man and the Sea. He begins, he was an old man who fished alone. I've got to read more about this old man in the sea. And you do as you read that. If there is ever an opening sentence that commands attention, it's the first sentence of the Bible. In the beginning, God created the heavens and the earth. You cannot stop with that sentence. In the Hebrew, it's even less words, but in English, it's enough to grab the attention and to hold us to the tagline. I wonder if Mark might have had the original words of Genesis in mind when he begins his gospel. He is short and to the point. 12 words, really only 5 in the Greek. 12 simple words, the beginning of the gospel of Jesus Christ, the Son of God. Mark gets at it. He doesn't waste our time. Now, if you compare it to Matthew's gospel, you immediately see the difference. Matthew starts with a lengthy genealogy of names you can hardly pronounce, that all of this genealogy is leading to the person of Jesus, who is the son of Mary. When you go to Luke, you read a sentence that has 80 words in it before there is a period. 80 words that get you to the story, not so much of Jesus, but to the story of Elizabeth and of Zacharias and all that went into her pregnancy. And then you come to Mary, and finally you come to Jesus. With John, 17 mystical words, some would call them baffling words, that deal with the theological implications of the Son of God. But with Mark, the beginning of the gospel of Jesus Christ, the Son of God, he puts it all together. I don't know if you remember the story about Cassius Clay, but that was back when he was called by his real name. He was sitting up in first class, and the gal walked up to him and said, fasten your seatbelt. He said, Superman don't need no seatbelt. She said, Superman don't need no airplane. Fasten your seatbelt. You're on your way. You're flying. You're underway. You're airborne.

0: born. And life seems to kind of get objective all of a sudden as you gain more and more altitude. Mark is on the runway only briefly, and you're off and running, off and flying. He begins. Let's sort of unpack this first sentence. Right at the beginning, he starts with, well, beginning. In fact, allow me to be a little pedantic here. The little word "the" isn't even in the original text. Beginning. A beginning. Now, why would I say that? Why would I tell you that? It sounds like a detail you don't even need to know. Oh, you do need to know. It starts with beginning by God's design. There is no temporal sequence of events with the beginning of the gospel. It never had a beginning. It's like John's gospel in the way it starts. En arche en halagos. In beginning was the word. In a beginning, the word "the" isn't there either. What's the big deal? Well, if that "the" were there, you could go back in history like you could for Washington, and you could say he had his birthday. He began the life of Washington in 1732. He had the beginning. You go to Lincoln, you go, the beginning was in 1809. The beginning of Lincoln. But you go to the gospel, there's no "the." It's a beginning that never had a beginning. So you move back in time to creation. You move beyond creation, back in time to eternity past. When there was no world, there was no matter, there was no person, there was no living thing. You move into the misty flats of eternity past, and you find yourself now in your imagination sitting with the Godhead, the Father, the Son, and the Holy Spirit, putting together a plan for this world and for the galaxies that they would call into being in a matter of time. There's no time. In this setting, the gospel is a part of a plan. And the plan for the Son of God to come as the Savior of the world is a part of that plan, neither of which has a beginning. Just as the Son of God is co-equal, co-eternal, and co-existent with the Father and the Spirit, so the gospel, co-equal, goes all the way back. You see, our Father knew before there was ever world, planet, earth, humanity, depravity, that we would need a Redeemer. So the gospel plan finds its origin, which really never has an origin, all the way back into the mind of the Godhead, a beginning which really never had a historical beginning. Next is the word gospel. Mark answers the question "when" with the word "beginning." He now answers the question "what" with the word gospel. Euangelion is the Greek word. It means good news. Good news. It's as if Mark is saying to us, are you ready for some good news? And who isn't? But this is good news that is eternal. This is news that will be good no matter how bad the times are. This is good when the economy falls to the bottom. This is good when you like the president or you don't like the president. This is good whether you agree with Congress or you don't agree with Congress. This is good whether you're healthy or ill. This is good whether you're young or older. This is good when you're young in life. This is good when you're on your deathbed. This is good news. And the result is, when you come to this good news that has been with us, even beyond the beginning of time, you realize it's able to transform your entire perspective. It'll give you a song. It'll give you a song in the night. Weeping may endure through the night, but joy comes in the morning. Why? Because you realize there's good news. Good news. For 33 consecutive years, my family and I went to a conference, really a family camp, in Northern California named Mount Hermon, Mount Hermon Christian Conference Center. We began in 72 and we went all the way through for those 33 years. Didn't miss a year, sometime more than once, often with all our kids. And they started there when they were real little and they grew up there. And The one who led the music during most of those camps is a man that I've loved for years. His name is Howie Stevenson. And we would end the camp the same way year after year. Still remember, thought about it as I was putting my thoughts together about this good news. We would always end it by singing a trio. Howie would sing, and his wife Marilyn would sing, and I would sing with them. When you're at a summer camp, they'll put up with anything. So we had the trio standing up front down at the campfire. I'll never forget it. Sing your way home at the close of the day. Sing your way home. Drive the shadows away. Smile every mile. For wherever you roam, it will brighten your road. It will lighten your load. If you sing your way home. We sang that for almost 33 years to groups, some of which had gone through a divorce, loss of a child or more than one, some through a tragedy, some through a heartbreaking loss of a business. And almost without exception, when we'd have them join in with us, they would sing with us. How can broken-hearted people sing a song like that because of the good news? Don't ever let your life get so dark that it eclipses the good news. Don't ever let your situation become so bleak that it dries up the good news. This is good news. Thank you, Mark, for remembering right away to tell us how good it is. He's answered the when, he's answered the what, now the who, and that's what makes it good news. The sentence ends, the beginning of the gospel of Jesus Christ, the Son of God. And I ask after that, how good is that? The good news is that the Father sees us in our need, and knowing we cannot resolve the mess we've made of our lives, He gives us the answer. And part of the good news is that it is given to us. One man writes it this way. The good news is the story of a person. It is not a convoluted mystery story where readers must piece together clues here and there, nor is it a boring pedestrian chronicle of dates and events and places without purpose or significance, nor is it a philosophy, some system of thought, like positive thinking or feel-good self-talk designed to lift your spirit. That's not what will help you sing your way home. The good news is a person. Never forget it. Other religions revolve around these other things, a chronicle of events, convoluted mystery, a philosophy, system of thought, but Christianity singles attention on the person of the Messiah, Jesus Christ. Every message preached in an evangelical church is to center attention on the person of Christ. Never on the messenger. Never on the building. Never on a program. Always the person of Jesus Christ. Now, with all of that as a background in that first sentence, he introduces the main characters of the story. And he does it very simply. I'm always fascinated when I come to a verse like 2 and 3. These two verses surprise me because Mark's writing to Gentiles. He's writing really to Romans. And they don't have a place in their life for Jewish prophets, especially ancient prophets. I couldn't care less about that. But Mark knows that you must go back to the prophets to realize it's there. All of it began to be predicted. So he informs Gentile readers, and that's most of us. We who have no Jewish roots find it interesting that an ancient prophet named Malachi in chapter 3, verse 1 would say what is written here in verse 2. An ancient prophet like Isaiah writing 8 centuries before Jesus even came, writes not only of Jesus, but of the forerunner who would announce the coming of Jesus, namely John. So look at those two verses. Here we find the first main character, a prophet from ancient times. Behold, I send my messenger ahead of you who will prepare your way, the voice of one crying in the wilderness, make ready the way of the Lord, make his paths straight. If you love Handel's Messiah, you already recognize this as the tenor recitative right at the beginning of that magnificent masterwork. This lyrical tenor begins with words just like this out of Isaiah. This is a reference to the writing of two prophets, Malachi and Isaiah. And right on the heels of that, Mark spans the centuries and comes directly to the arrival of John. He's the second main character. He's what I'm calling here a preacher in the wilderness, John the Baptizer. He's mentioned immediately at verse 4, John the Baptist. Now, let me encourage you to train yourself to read the word baptizer, okay? Or you'll think he's a Southern Baptist. You'll think it could have been John the Methodist or John the Presbyterian. It's not a denomination that Mark's writing about. It's the work of ministry that John did. He baptized. He did so much of it, he came to be known as simply the baptizer. The baptizer. I want you to observe now how, well, unattractive John was. I just don't want that to be missed. I want you to put yourself in the first century. Think of yourself as a business person in the city of Jerusalem, a little sophisticated. And word begins to travel through people who come into your shop about this strange person in the wilderness. We read John the Baptizer appeared in the wilderness. Now we're sitting here in this comfortable place and we think we know wilderness. You ain't seen wilderness till you've seen the Judean wilderness. When you go to the Holy Land, make sure they take you far enough south where you no longer see green. All you see is a rough, dry plain. My sister years ago gave me a book I just pulled out this week. It's dated 1964 and it's titled God's Wilderness. I open it. It's an archaeological work on the digs that have been done in the wilderness. And along with the digs, there's some interesting photos of the wilderness. You can't believe it. Interestingly, there isn't a sprig of green. Dry, parched, gravel plain. Rough, uneven rocks. In the distance, the beginning of mountains. Also barren. And to another direction, a sea, dead sea. You go further south into the old Sinai Peninsula, all the way down to Mount Horeb, where God gave the law to his people. And it's as barren as you can imagine. Not a acacia tree, even 2 feet tall. Not even a scrub brush of green. Barren. That's where John was. You're in Jerusalem doing business and you hear about a man in the wilderness. You die in wilderness like that. But he's different. Look at the message, as strong, as uncompromising as his was. He's preaching a baptism of repentance for the forgiveness of sin. Sin. Throw that word around the office one of these days and see the reaction. You sin. I like Menninger's question that he titled his book, Whatever Happened to Sin? You won't hear it on the newscast. You won't see it in the media. Sin? Yeah. Well, what's he telling them? He's telling them they're sinners. He's telling them that they've fallen short of the standard of a holy creator who made them. Tell you something else interesting about John is it wasn't about John. Give me that kind of messenger. Lead me to that messenger. So when I'm through listening to the message, I forget the messenger But I can't forget his message. He said, let me tell you about the one I'm preaching. He's mightier than I. I am not fit, having stooped down to untie the thong of his sandals.
1: Sin. It's a word that we've nearly erased from our vocabulary, isn't it? You won't hear it on the news or find it trending online. And yet John the Baptizer stood in the wilderness and preached it plainly, because he knew that facing the truth about ourselves is the first step toward real hope. This is Insight for Living. Chuck Swindoll titled today's message with a question. Are you ready for some good news? It's message number 2 in a comprehensive study through the entire book of Mark. 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Here's some exciting news. 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
13: Passionately proclaim uncompromising truth. That's what Dr. Michael Youssef is committed to doing across 6 continents through the expanding ministry arms of Leading the Way. In this episode, hear the final message that Dr. Youssef preached at the church that he founded in Atlanta. This is a cornerstone message. It drove his life, and it drives everything he does as an individual, as a husband and father and grandfather, and now as he moves forward as a ministry leader. This is also a message that Dr. Youssef is passionate about sharing with you, because it's a biblical call to point the lost to the truth that is only found in Christ. And he's challenging you to increase the passion of declaring Christ openly in your family, in your church, in your workplace, your community, and your nation. 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
14: Turn with me, please, to 2 Corinthians chapter 4, verses 4 and 5. The God of this age, talking about Satan, the God of this age has blinded the minds of the unbelievers so that they cannot see the light of the gospel of the glory of Christ, who is the image of God. Say that with me. Who is? For we do not preach ourselves, but Jesus Christ as Lord, and we ourselves as your servants for Jesus' sake. This cannot be just the foundation stone, cannot be just a doctrine that's stuck away in historical books. No, but it has to be preached and practiced day in and day out, again and again and again. Because if you study church history, you'll find that in every generation, our Lord has called upon some men and women, young and old, to stand up and affirm this truth for themselves. To stand up against the spirit of the age. To stand up against those who water down, modify, or otherwise compromise the gospel of Jesus Christ. To stand up against those who deny the power of the gospel of Jesus Christ. To stand up against those who seek to rewrite the gospel and make it palatable to non-believers. Those who seek to modify the message of Christ to fit the cultural trends. To stand up against those who seek to repaint the portrait of Jesus in order to make him acceptable to rebellious sinners. Those who seek to remove the offense of the cross. Those who seek to shave the mane of the Lion of Judah. Those who preach that if you believe somewhat and repent to a certain extent, you'll be saved to a certain degree. No in a million no to that. No in a million no to that. Now, I remember a number of years ago, a man who had risen into leadership here, including serving on the vestry. He was under pressure to doubt this message. And he began a chain of murmur against me and the preaching of the Word of God. And he kept saying, what we need to do is to affirm what we're for, not what we're against. I knew where that was coming from. And I immediately confronted him one-on-one. And I explained to him that for the pure gospel of Jesus Christ to be lifted high, we must preach what we are for, but we're also what we're against. For we are not like the Islamists who force their religion on people by jihad, by force, by terrorism. But we lift up Christ, our Christ, so that everyone can make an intelligent decision for or against, to receive Christ or reject Him, declaring clearly and lovingly and thoughtfully that those who receive Him as the only Savior and Lord will receive forgiveness of sins, peace and joy in this life, and be assured of eternity with Him in heaven. Amen. Those who reject Him as their only Savior and Lord, they will spend there forever in an eternity of horror and suffering. And that is why we see in history again and again and again that God calls faithful children for 2,000 years now to stand firm, to stand strong, to stand up and to say with the Apostle Paul, for we preach Christ and not ourselves, but we, your servants, for Jesus' sake. We do not preach our ideas, we preach Christ. We do not preach what makes us popular, we preach Christ. We don't preach what makes us acceptable to this fallen world, we preach Christ. We do not preach the rebranding of Jesus as some people are asking for, nor do we preach surrender to the power of sin, nor do we preach capitulation to the enslavement of sin, nor do we preach surrender to the sexual revolution, nor do we preach pragmatism toward political correctness. No, no, no. We preach Christ, yes. Not ourselves. Yes. As Jude, the half-brother of Jesus, reminds us that we must always, always, always contend for the faith that once delivered. Yes. Not the faith that we want to make it to be, but the faith that once delivered, even during the apostolic age. The Apostle Paul was confronted by many of his contemporaries who were preaching false gospels, modified gospels, edited gospels, add to gospel. And he exposed them when he said, no, we preach who?
15: Christ.
14: In the Galatian church, he confronted those who want to add to the gospel and make rituals to be necessary for salvation plus Jesus. And he says, no. The gospel of Jesus Christ alone. Christ alone. And in Ephesus and in other places, he confronted the Gnostics who preached salvation through knowledge. But he said, no, we preach who?
15: Christ.
14: One of the early heretics of the church, in the church, named Marcion, from which we get the Marcion heresy. He taught that the God of the Old Testament is different from the God of the New Testament. Yes, yes, yes, yes, it's not new. And therefore, he said that we need to be unhitched from the Old Testament. Old heresies are now being dressed up and look like new ideas, new fads, but there's nothing new under the sun. The faithful disciples of Jesus said, no, without the Old Testament, the New Testament doesn't make sense. Without the foundation, the building cannot stand. Without Abraham, we could not comprehend the seed of Abraham, Jesus. Without David, we cannot comprehend the son of David, the Lord Jesus Christ. Without the law, we could never comprehend or appreciate the grace of God. As I said, these various heresies that plagued the church from the very early days, and now they're dressing them up and be preached from many evangelical pulpits today. But I'm charging you to remain faithful to preach Christ. In fact, remind me of what something Dr. Criswell of First Baptist Church of Dallas said years ago. I went to hear him many, many years ago. And he said, a skunk is a skunk by any name. Heresy is a heresy by any name. There is no use dressing it up. Dressing up these old heresies. Because the faithful believers are going to see through it. And Paul said, of the devices of the devil, we are not ignorant. We are alert and we are aware. Please don't ever forget that when the early believers said that we preach Christ alone, they were burned alive. They were dipped in boiling tar. They were given to hungry lions. But they were not deterred from preaching Christ alone, through faith alone, by grace alone, in the Scripture alone. Glory to God. Then came the Dark Ages, where the superstition and witchcraft invaded, came inside the church itself, including the Vatican. There's some horror stories that I can't share with you. But God raised up reformers who read the Scriptures, and they realized that we must preach Christ and salvation by faith in Him alone. Then about 300 years ago, a man by the name of Irenaeus, we get the Arminian theology from him. He thought that God is not capable of saving us. We have to save ourselves. But good and godly men like George Whitefield rose up and said, no, we must preach Christ, who alone can save from the guttermost to the uttermost. Today we have universalists, Unitarian, who teach that Christ is the ideal man, which we too can be, when we obtain a higher self. Scientology teaches that if we know enough, we can survive forever. Not without Jesus, you will. Astrology says the time you're born determines your destiny. The reincarnationists say that life is reincarnated into new life, which pays for the misdeeds of the former life. No. Because Christ paid all of the wages of sin of everyone who would repent and believe in Him and surrender to Him as the only Lord and Savior. Then we had the human potential movement in the 60s. It says that we can create our own identity. No wonder there are so many confused people around us. Today, there are so many called evangelical preachers who are saying that the Bible is like a smorgasbord, or as we say here, a buffet. That you pick what you like, leave what you don't like. In fact, this teaching is more than any other heresy that is a modern day heresy in many a church. It breaks my heart. And that exactly what weakened the church, nullified this message, muffle this voice and confuse millions of people, and is going to lead many to eternal damnation. And that is why today, more than any other time in history, we must only preach the Christ of the Bible. The Christ who is God, the God of power and might. The Christ who is the only one who can forgive all of our sins. The Christ who is the only one who can break the power of sin. The Christ, the only one who can restore us to sanity. The only one who can set the captives free. He's the only one who liberates us from the chains of addictions. He's the only one who will one day judge the living and the dead. He's the only one who will one day rule supreme forever and ever. He's the only one to whom every knee shall bow and every tongue confess that Jesus Christ is Lord, to the glory of God the Father. We preach Christ, who is the image of the invisible God, and we ourselves, your servants, for Christ's sake. We preach the only Christ who promised by God the Father back in Genesis. We preach the Christ who was born of pure virgin. We preach only Christ who healed the sick, raised the dead, made the lame to walk, and set the captives free. We preach the only Christ who was crucified on Mount Golgotha, buried for 3 days, and then on the third day, He and only He in all of human history rose from the dead, never to die again. We preach the Christ, the only one who can promise eternal life to every repentant sinner like me and like you. We preach the only Christ who ascended alive into heaven, now sits on the rim of the universe, on the throne of God. And one day, while he's reigning and ruling now invisibly, one day he's going to come and he will reign and rule. We preach the only Christ who was his first coming was born in a manger. But in his second coming, he will rule with an iron scepter. We preach the only Christ for whom and through whom the whole universe was created. The one who left heaven and came to earth. But in his second coming, he will come with power and great glory. We preach the only Christ who's in first coming, hung helplessly on the cross of Calvary, and yet rose victoriously from the dead. But the second coming, he will sit on the throne of God. We preach the only Christ who is the Lamb of God, who takes away the sin of the world, the sin of everyone who believes in him. But when he comes back, he comes as the Lion of Judah. We preach the Christ and not ourselves. Please listen to me, listen to me. We do not preach pop psychology, helpful as that may be to some people. We do not preach self-help, maybe liked by some people. We do not preach band-aids for temporary relief. No, we preach the only one who can do a total job for the total person. Oh, my beloved friends, this is not going to come as a surprise to you or many of you, or certainly not to my family. I'm a man who is far, far, far, far, far from perfect. And that is why when I sin, I repent of my sin and confess my sin. I don't gloss over my sins. I don't explain away my sins. I don't rationalize my sins. I don't try to blame others for my sins. I confess them to the only one who have taken all of my sins and fastened them to the cross. But listen, that is Christianity 101. That's Christianity 101. Bible said if we say we have no sin, we deceive ourselves and the truth is not in us. But if we confess, he is faithful and just to forgive us all of our sins. Our sins do not need a parade of pride and taking pride in sin. Our sins need to be broken over, confessed and repented of. Not to lower the bar of righteousness all the way to the ground. All the way to the ground. So that we might numb the sinners into their sin. Not to paint over our failures, but confess them. For we do not preach ourselves, but we preach Christ, who is the image of the invisible God. Far from Jesus Christ being a mere founder of a religion, as this thing preached from many a pulpit, he is the Creator God who became man. Far from this newly fangled idea that he is a way, a truth, and a life. He's the only truth. He's the only way. And he's the only giver of eternal life. Far from the false claims that everyone, whether they believe in Jesus or not, are going to make it to heaven when they die. No. For Jesus himself says, no one. And no one means what? No one. No one means what? No one will come to the Father but by me. And Jesus is the only one. He is Jesus the only. And that is why from Genesis to Revelation, Jesus is the central focus of the entire Bible. And that is why for 2,000 year period of time, give or take, from about 1800 BC all the way to 68 AD, all the writers in the Old and the New Testament, they basically focused on Jesus. In the Old Testament, they saw him by faith. Jesus said, Abraham saw my day and rejoiced. That's 1800 years before Christ. Because they saw him as the beginning and the end and everything in between. They saw him as the Alpha and the Omega and the rest of the alphabet. He is the only one true revelation of God the Father. He's the only true revelation of God the Father. You can find him in every book of the Bible. If you look closely enough in the scripture, you're going to find that in the book of Genesis, he is the seed of the woman. That in the book of Exodus, he's the Lamb of God. In Leviticus, he's the high priest. In Numbers, he is the smitten rock. In Deuteronomy, he's the prophet. In Joshua, he is the captain of the Lord of hosts. In Judges, he is the great final judge. In Ruth, he is the heavenly kinsman redeemer. In Samuel, he is the anointed one. In the book of Kings, he is the King of Kings and the Lord of Lords. In Chronicles, he is the glory of the temple of God. In Ezra, he is the teacher that come from God. In Nehemiah, he is the rebuilder of broken walls and lives. In Esther, he is the protector of his people. In Job, he is the only comforter in times of trouble. In Psalms, he is the good shepherd. In Proverbs, he is the wisdom of God. In Ecclesiastes, he is the preacher of the kingdom of God. In the Song of Songs, he is the bridegroom that comes to his bride, the church. In Isaiah, he is the mighty God, everlasting Father, and the Prince of Peace. In Jeremiah, he is the potter who shapes the clay of our lives into the image of God. In Lamentation, he is the weeping prophet. In Ezekiel, he is the wheel inside the wheel. In Daniel, he's the Son of Man coming in the clouds of great glory, and the fourth man in the fiery furnace. In Hosea, he's the love of God for the backslider. In Joel, he's the baptism of the Holy Spirit. In Amos, he's the author of judgment and of mercy. In Obadiah, he is the God of vengeance. In Jonah, he's the salvation of our God. In Micah, he is the great intercessor. In Nahum, he is the stronghold in the day of trouble. In Habakkuk, he is the God of mercy. In Zephaniah, he is the establisher of the kingdom of God upon the earth. In Haggai, he is the desire of all nations. In Zechariah, he is the branch of Jehovah. In Malachi, he is the refiner's fire. The Son, S-O-N, of righteousness that shall rise over all the world with healing in his wings. That is how the Old Testament saw Christ before his glorious coming from heaven on that first Christmas day, before he was fully revealed to us humans. In the Old Testament, they saw him by faith. They longed for his coming by faith, and they waited for him by faith. And when Jesus finally came from heaven and he declared that he is the I Am, when he said that, every faithful Jew, every faithful Israelite should have remembered that this is how he introduced himself to Moses on the burning bush. When Moses said, "Who do I tell them send me?" He said, "Tell them I am sent you, for I am who I am." And that is why this I am, the Lord Jesus Christ, became the total focus of the New Testament. And that is why in Matthew, he's the Messiah King. And in Mark, he's the miracle worker. In Luke, he's the great physician. In John, he's the Lamb of God that takes away the sin of the world. In Acts, he's the risen Lord. In Romans, he is the justifier. In Corinthians, he's the sanctifier. In Galatians, he's the liberation. In Ephesians, he's our perfection. In Philippians, he is our joy. And in Colossians, he is the head of the body, the church. In Thessalonians, he's the coming ruler. In Timothy, he's the judge of all men. In Titus, he's the redeemer of the world. In Philemon, he is the friend that sticks to you closer than a brother. In Hebrews, he's the author and the finisher of our salvation. In James, he is the healer of the nations. In Peter, he is the chief shepherd, the bishop of our souls. In John's epistles, he is the word of God. In Jude, he is the coming one with tens of thousands of his saints to execute judgment upon the earth. In Revelation, he is the Alpha and the Omega. He is the beginning and the end. He is the lion from the tribe of Judah, the root of Jesse, the root of David, the Lamb of God, the Word of God, the King of Kings, and the Lord of Lords. We preach Christ, and we ourselves as servants for Christ's sake.
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16: You have seen the wave of extremism on college campus, in conversation with some young people in your life, even in many churches. 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I explain what these two radical opposed forces are. why they are working together, and also give you the 1400-year backstory many people are entirely ignorant about that is shaping today's headlines, and you need to be aware of it. Politics cannot stop it. Wishful thinking won't make it go away, but there is something that you can do, and there is hope. This is my most well-documented book and perhaps my most urgent message in 50 years.
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1: Ronald Reagan believed freedom was more than a political system or a set of laws. In 1988, he said, "Freedom describes the God-given condition of the human soul." For Reagan, liberty was not something government created. It was something government was called to respect and to protect. That idea sits at the heart of the American experiment. Our rights do not come from rulers, institutions, or political majorities. They belong to us by nature and by God. And when we understand freedom that way, our responsibility becomes clearer. Government may protect liberty. Laws may preserve it, but neither can give us what was never theirs to grant. Freedom begins with the recognition that human dignity and liberty come before government, not from it.
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27: God, who is enthroned in yonder heaven, absolute innocence and perfection, was sinned against worse than you and I would have ever been sinned against. 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
27: Hey, I'm very excited to promote this new book by Dr. Tim LaHaye, not only a mentor of mine, but a precious friend, a man who encouraged me to write books. Dr. Tim LaHaye, he has written a book, How to Study Bible Prophecy for Yourself. And so I really would encourage you to get a copy of this book. He answers so many of our questions. 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He is simple. He is foundational. You're not going to hear anything strange or odd. Tim LaHaye, How to Study Bible Prophecy for Yourself.
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26: 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Ephesians is a letter the Apostle Paul wrote to the Church of Ephesus, showing every believer who they really are in Christ. And here Paul reminds us that we've been bought back, redeemed, and fully forgiven through the blood of Jesus Christ. You see, God didn't just make us and then leave us to wander through this life alone and without purpose. He brings us back when we're lost, ransomed us from sin and from death, and canceled every debt we've ever owed. It is the good news that saves us and sustains us. So today Pastor Jack teaches that sin no longer has power over us. Through Christ, we have everything we need to let go of those things that trouble us or trip us up. And because we've been set free, we are free to forgive others. Now with his message called Our Great Redemption, Part 1, here's pastor and Bible teacher Jack Hibbs.
27: Let's keep going here quickly. It says, in him we have redemption through his blood, the forgiveness. Not only should you underline the word redemption, but underline the word forgiveness.
4: And just what does this mean? Well, obviously, it's the forgiveness of sins. By the way,

The sign says, don't cross this line. And a trespasser goes, looks around left to the right, reads the sign, and crosses right over the fence. He gets shot with salt in his rear end, and then wants to sue the landowner, you know, for getting, you know, how it goes. He's a trespasser. He's lucky he didn't die. Sin is not only the unintentional crossing of the line. Hey, maybe the fence got knocked down and you went into somebody's private land. You've sinned. You've unintentionally erred. You didn't mean to, but you've sinned nonetheless. You're still breaking the guy's property line. That's not only sin, but so is the willful transgression and trespass to say, hey, I know this is somebody's private land. I'm going on it anyway. That's sin. We have forgiveness of our sins. The Bible says that all have sinned and come short of the glory of God. And I don't know what it is, but I'm getting addicted to watching the news at night, watching all these guys lie to me. It's kind of, and you can go, I got it, you know, you just hit the, you hit that one key and it goes to 247. 742. 247. 4-7-2-4-7-7-4-2. And it's great. Do it real quick, and they're going, and they're just it's the only way you can understand what they're saying. They're all lying. It'd be great if they're standing there. This is what I'm going to do, and their nose starts to grow, and it turns into a tree and a bird land, you know, like Pinocchio's thing. And but it's just it's a lie. And yet, listen. It's always been a lie, and you're going to have to vote for the guy that lies the less, because the Bible says every man's a liar. And the Bible says we've all sinned. We all need forgiveness. And by how fast the clock is going tonight, maybe we should just stay on this point right here and we'll end. Do you guys remember in the book of Numbers, the children of Israel were complaining and moaning and grumbling, and then they're just cruising along out there in the wilderness, and then they turn on Moses. And they start chewing on him. And God, it's amazing. God and Moses, they were never in the same mood on the same day. Because one day, Monday, God says, "Stand, Moses, scoot over. I'm going to kill every one of them." And Moses says, "Don't do it, don't do it." Then Tuesday, Moses says, "God, get out of my way. I'm going to kill every one of them." And God says, "Now, Moses, calm down, calm down." It's a great thing. They were never thinking the same thing on the same day. So they're chewing on Moses, complaining and whining. And God says, "Moses, look out." And it says that God sent fiery snakes, serpents, to bite the people and to start killing them because of disobedience. So then God says, "You know what? Put a molten bronze brass serpent on a pole and raise it up in the air. And tell the people that if they look at the brazen serpent on a pole," that's where the medical institution got their sign for healing. A snake on a pole. "Moses, tell them, if they look at the pole with the snake on the pole, the brass snake," brass stands for judgment in the scriptures. Snake, sin, Satan. "Look on it, and they'll be made whole. They'll be healed from the snake bites if they just look. So tell them, okay, everybody look at the snake on the pole. You'll be made whole. Look." And they looked, and they got healed, and some didn't look, and they died. Can you imagine? "Look, and you'll be made whole." "Ah, it's stupid. Just look at it. You'll be made better. Look at the people around you. That's a stupid idea." You know, there's snakes hanging on his leg. Symbol of sin. Venom going through the body. Sin sick. "Just look at the snake on the pole. That's the stupidest thing I've ever heard." And the guy croaks. He dies. What a dummy. They could have been forgiven. Colossians chapter 2, verse 11 says, "And you..."

0: I don't know if it's verse 11, but it's Colossians 2. And you, being dead in your trespasses and in the uncircumcision of your flesh, he has made alive together with him. Oh man, that's good. Having forgiven you all your trespasses, having wiped out the handwriting, listen, of requirements that was against us, which was contrary to us. And he has taken them out of the way, having nailed them to the cross. I'm going to read that one more time. Having forgiven you all trespasses, having wiped out the handwriting of requirements that were contrary to us. Every time you and I sinned before we came to Christ, somewhere in heaven, a record. Up, there he goes again. Another thing was written down. Every time you and I blew it, up, there he goes. And when we came to Christ, because what he did 2,000 years ago on the cross, a gigantic heavenly eraser went whoosh, and wiped it clean. Jesus took all of our wrong and took it to the cross and dealt with it there. Isn't that incredible? I had a chance today to speak to some chiropractic students at the LA Chiropractic School during their lunch break. Christians on campus type thing. And just talking to those guys, it began to just get in my heart again about the incredible gospel we have. It's free. And we're to receive it. He's done it all. All of our sin and nailed it to his cross. Of course, this word forgiveness means to be pardoned from judgment, to be granted forgiveness, to be set at liberty. I'm going to say something here that might be kind of interesting to you, so I want you to listen carefully and jot this down if you would. Tonight, the world is in need of forgiveness, positionally. They're alienated from God. That is the world tonight. You understand? They're separated from God. They need redemption. They need forgiveness because they are positionally alienated from God. The world is going to hell tonight, the Bible says. They need forgiveness. They need to look to Christ and be forgiven. But what about the Christian? Well, if the world is alienated from God tonight, and they need forgiveness. And Romans 3:23 says that all have sinned. That's true. And they need his salvation. That's true. Well, what about the Christian tonight? What about us? We are in need of forgiveness practically. That is communally. I don't want to confuse you, and this is very important. The world tonight is lost and needs their position changed so that they stand before God holy in Christ. You with me? You and I have already done that. We're believers. That's not going to be undone. But we need forgiveness in our lives for communal purposes. We need forgiveness to keep our relationship with one another and with the Lord open. Very important.
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0: You know 1 John 1:9, where it says, if we confess our sins, he's talking to Christians. He's not talking to non-Christians. If we confess our sins, he's faithful and just to forgive us our sins and to cleanse us from all unrighteousness. If we say that we have not sinned, we make him a liar and his word's not in us. So none of you are perfect if you're thinking that tonight. We've all sinned, but we need to confess that sin. Isaiah 59:1, you know it. It says, behold, the hand of the Lord is not short that it cannot save, nor is his ear heavy that he cannot hear. But your sins have separated you from your God. Your sins have hidden his face from you so that he will not hear you. Verse 2. Why don't you grab your Bible real quick and go to Matthew 18. Where does forgiveness come in the life of the Christian? Doesn't the Bible say that if we do not forgive our brothers, neither will God forgive you? Well, what does that mean? Does that mean you can lose your salvation? No, we're talking about the Christian having the need of forgiveness, and it is communal. You can hold something against a Christian, and you being a Christian, and you're not going to lose your salvation over that, but God won't speak to you again. You will sever communication with Him. You might even spend the rest of your Christian days in a stunted way if this is not dealt with. Matthew 18, look at verse 21. And Jesus said, if you want to be perfect, go sell. Wait a minute. Did I give you the right verse? Where am I? 18. Sorry. 18. Matthew 18, beginning at verse 21. Then Peter came to him and said, Lord, how often shall my brother sin against me and I shall forgive him? Up to seven times. Pretty impressed, huh, Lord? Seven times? And Jesus said to him, I do not say to you up to seven times, but up to 70 times seven. That is an amazing thing just of itself. In other words, not 490, but infinitely. Therefore, the kingdom of heaven is like a certain king who wanted to settle accounts with his servants. And when he had begun to settle the accounts, one was brought to him who owed him 10,000 talents. But as he was not able to pay, his master commanded that he be sold, and his wife and children and all that he had, and that payment be made. The servant therefore fell down before him, saying, Master, have patience with me, and I will pay you all. Then the master of the servant was moved with compassion and released him of the debt and forgave him the debt. But that servant went out and found one of his fellow servants who owed him 100 bucks or denarii and laid his hands on him and took him by the throat, saying, pay me what you owe. So his fellow servant fell down at his feet and begged him, saying, have patience with me and I will pay you all. And he would not, but he went and threw him into prison till he should pay the debt. So when his fellow servants saw what had been done, they were very grieved and came and told their master all that had been done. Then his master, after he had called him, said to him, you wicked servant, I forgave you all the debt because you begged me. Should you not also have compassion on your fellow servant, just as I had pity on you? And his master was angry and delivered him to the torturers until he should pay all that was due to him. So my heavenly Father also will do to you if each of you from his heart does not forgive his brother his trespasses. He's talking to believers. You don't forgive somebody and you're going to suffer from it. You don't lose your salvation because you won't forgive somebody. You're going to mess up your Christian walk if you don't forgive somebody. You'll be bitter, angry. Your heart will be callous and cold. But let me say this and we'll end right here tonight. Whenever forgiveness is extended by anyone, including God, it is a law that shall not be broken. Whenever forgiveness is extended by you, by me, or by God, someone must pay. Have you been forgiven a debt? Someone paid. If you filed bankruptcy, you've been forgiven a debt. But somebody paid. You may not have paid, but somebody did. For God to have forgiven us, He had to pay. Is that fair? If somebody wrongs me, God expects me as a Christian to forgive that guy, even if he hates my guts. Still, God demands of me, a Christian, to issue to him forgiveness for my own spiritual growth. But if I'm going to give him forgiveness or give her forgiveness, I have to pay. The sinner always goes free. God has established it that way. The one who is sinned against always pays the price. If a wife has been unfaithful to a husband and she winds up coming back home, who pays? In a Christian setting, the husband pays. He issues forgiveness in every day of his life. He will wake up daily and bear the cross daily to take that thing before the throne and to issue forgiveness, though the topic may never be discussed again. If a husband is unfaithful to a wife and he comes back home, who pays? The one who is sinned against always pays the price. And you might say, that's not fair. You know what? It's not fair. It's just the way it is. God, who is enthroned in yonder heaven, absolute innocence and perfection, was sinned against worse than you and I would have ever been sinned against. And He sent His Son to pay the price so we could go free. And that's not fair to Him. And so when the Lord says, you forgive, you cancel that debt, it's for your own good and mine. And what will keep us from enjoying that liberty, though it's costly, is pride and arrogance. We'll get into this more next week as we complete. Did I say we were going to go to verse 8? We will next week. Let's pray. Lord, we are forgiven based upon what Jesus has done. Thank you, Lord. Tonight, you may be here tonight and your heart is broken. You've been so wronged. You've been so robbed. You feel defiled, abused, violated. You've already started reaching for brick and mortar to build a wall around your heart. And you've decreed that you'll never love again, or you'll never trust that worker again, or that boss again. And you've even had the thoughts of vengeance. And even down deep inside, you would say, God, get them. And yet, they circled Jesus, blindfolded Him, beat Him around His head and face, pulled His beard out of His cheeks, and then several hours later, suspended between heaven and hell on a piece of wood, Jesus cries out, Father, forgive them, for they know not what they do. How dare we withhold forgiveness in light of Christ's example? Jesus, we confess tonight we can't do it on our own. We confess tonight, Lord, that we would much rather hang with Peter and pull out a knife and cut off somebody's ear. But Lord, teach us to do the Christ thing, the Jesus style, the Christian way. Father, I pray that tonight there are those who have been so wronged, and maybe they cannot settle the account physically any longer. Maybe that person's dead and gone, or has moved to the other side of the universe, and they can't contact them. But Lord, You'll make a way, even in the desert, to where that account can be settled, even tonight. And Father, help them to know. Help us to know. To be reminded that when we seek Your strength to issue forgiveness and it is done, we are the ones who are set free. We become a little bit more like our Lord and Savior. Maybe it's, Lord, in the life of a spouse or a family member tonight. And Lord, it's time. You've been saying it's time now to heal. It's time to make right. You need to right now just say, Jesus, my heart is hardened and it is cold, it's angry, and it is justified. But I don't want to live like this anymore. Take it from me and put Your love in my heart for them, though I may hate them even now. Help me, Jesus. I can't do it myself. Set me free. Lord, we thank you that Jesus held no grudge against us. Thank you, Lord, that Jesus, who knew no sin, became sin for us that we might become the righteousness of God in him. Thank you for redemption and forgiveness through his blood. It's in Jesus' name we pray. Amen.
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16: From time to time, John MacArthur would set aside an evening service to answer questions from his congregation at Grace Community Church. And today, you'll get to listen in on one of those Q&A sessions. So stay here as John answers questions that perhaps you've had as you've studied God's Word. Here's the first question from a member of the congregation, and then you'll hear John's answer.
17: Now, the idea is not stump the pastor, okay? I mean, I know you can ask me things that I can't answer. But what we want to do is to deal with things that are of importance, and we'll do our best to give you an answer out of the Word of God. You know, in the book of Acts, it says Paul reasoned with them out of the Scripture. It means he dialogued with them. And one of the great teaching ways is question and answer. In fact, throughout the early years of the church, there was a developing question and answer mode in teaching that became sort of refined into what we know as catechism, which is a series of teachings based upon the question and answer process. So we just encourage you to feel free to ask a question, and we'll do our best to speak right to the point. Keep your question short. Don't give us a big, long, drawn-out thing, or we'll never get everybody's questions answered.
18: The scripture I'd like to have explained, it's 1 Peter 3:21, the part where it says, corresponding to that, baptism now saves you. Not the removal of dirt from flesh, but the appeal to God for a good conscience.
17: Right. What that verse is saying is that Peter's just talked about, first, we're talking about 1 Peter 3:18, Christ has once suffered for sins, the just for the unjust, that he might bring us to God, and so forth. And it talks about there Christ's provision of salvation. And then it says that when his body was on the cross dead, his spirit was alive, not the Holy Spirit there in verse 18, but his spirit. And he went and preached to the spirits in prison. And I believe these were demon beings, and the word preach is not to preach the gospel, euangelizo, but keruso, to proclaim a triumph. I believe that when he was dying on the cross, this is a marvelous truth, when he was dying on the cross, it looked to hell and the demons like perhaps they had won the victory. And so at the very moment when his body was dead, during that period of time, his spirit was alive, it says in verse 18, and he went right down into the prison where the spirits are kept. And you want to know what spirits they were? Verse 20 says they were the ones disobedient during the time of Noah. And you remember in those days, the time of Noah, God sent the flood because the sons of God commingled with the daughters of men. So they were spirit beings who cohabitated with women, creating a sort of a Rosemary baby race of people, and God destroyed them all in the flood. So these are demon spirits. That's all you really need to know. He went into the place, proclaimed a triumph over the demon spirits, even in the midst of his death. And then it talks about the ark, in which people were saved by water. The ark then becomes a symbol. And in verse 21, the like figure unto which even baptism doth also now save us. But it is not the putting away of the filth of the flesh. In other words, he is saying that as that ark was saved in water, so are we saved in water. But it is not external water. You see that? It's not the water that washes the flesh, the physical body. Not that at all. But it is that purification of the conscience. It is the purification of the conscience that he's really referring to. In other words, it's symbolic. As the ship was saved by the water, it floated on the water was its salvation. So we are saved by a certain kind of being in water. But it is not the water of the physical baptism. What water is it? Titus 3:5 tells us. Not by works of righteousness which we have done, but according to his mercy he saved us, here it comes, by the washing of regeneration. Okay? This verse in Peter argues against baptismal regeneration, but rather a washing of the heart through the working of God in forgiveness through Christ. Okay?
18: Okay, thank you.
17: Good question. Yes.
19: Hi, my name is Alan Gordon, and I just moved here from Florida, and before I moved, a lot of people said that if I came to this church, that they believe in election. And I don't understand it completely, and I'd like to get it cleared up, because so far what I do understand, it seems right.
17: Okay. Welcome. We're glad to have you from Florida. God bless you. Thanks for coming. Election. Well, this is easy. Let's see. In other words, what people always ask, and I'll frame the question for you, Al. Are we chosen to be saved, or do we choose ourselves to be saved, right?
19: Right.
17: Did I come to Jesus Christ because I was irresistibly drawn by God and had nothing to do with it, or did I come to Christ because my heart said, I want to come to Christ? And the answer is yes. Isn't that simple? Now, let me see if I can explain it to you simply, okay? The Bible teaches election. It uses that word many times. It says we are elect according to the foreknowledge of God. It says we were chosen in Him before the foundation of the world. It says our names are written in the Lamb's Book of Life from before the foundation of the world. It says you have not chosen me, but I have chosen you and ordained you. In the book of Acts, it says that God said, I have much people in that city, people who weren't even saved yet, but he had his name on them to be saved. You cannot deny election. Ephesians 1, chosen in him before the foundation of the world. We know we are elect. So when you come to a passage on election, you preach it with all your heart. You just preach it. It's there. You can't argue with it. We're elect, chosen by God. Nobody ever came to Jesus Christ except the Father did what? Draw him. So we are saved because of God's predetermined love, and that's it. I mean, we are elect of God, and what a marvelous thing that is. And that's so important in the doctrine of security, because if he elects us, he's going to hold us, right? All right. So we teach that, and we preach that. And when you come across a passage on election, you just preach it fully and completely, because that's what the Bible teaches. But the Bible also teaches human volition. Jesus said, you will not come to me that you might have life. Jesus said, O Jerusalem, Jerusalem, how oft I would have gathered thee as a hen gathereth her brood, and you would not. In other words, Jesus on the one hand said, you can't come to me unless the Father draws you, and on the other hand, if you don't come, you're to be blamed. Now, in our minds, those seem like opposites, don't they? Paradoxes, unresolvable. And they really are. Over here, if you're saved, it's by God's election. And over here, if you're damned, it's your own choice. Now, let me tell you something. That shouldn't be a problem for you because of this. God's mind is greater than our mind, right? If I could understand everything, I'd be God. And if I was God, the world would really be in bad shape. But man loves to think he's God. He wants everything to fit into his mind. So what he does is take those kinds of things and try to find a truth in the middle that accommodates both, and in the end he destroys both. And so you come up with this thing where, well, you see, God looks down the road and he says, I see the way they're going. I know what's going to happen. Boy, they're going to go over there, and so I just won't elect them because I can see that. And so God becomes the victim of the things that men do. That isn't what the Bible teaches. If you deny election, you've denied something in the Bible. If you deny the choice of man, where it says, whosoever will, let him come, take of the water of life freely, Revelation 22. You can't deny either one. You leave them there, and if you try to harmonize them in the middle, you've destroyed both of them. See, just leave them there. You say, but I don't understand. That's good. You know what that proves? You're not God, and that makes us all very comfortable. And I'll tell you another thing. John Murray, the theologian in Westminster Seminary, says there is an apparent paradox in every biblical doctrine, every major biblical doctrine. For example, I'll ask you a simple question. Who wrote Romans? Who wrote Romans? Paul? God? Holy Spirit? Who? Did Paul write a verse, and then God write a verse, then Paul write a verse, and God write a verse? You say, was it all the Holy Spirit? Is every word in Romans from the mind of the Holy Spirit? Yes. Is every word in Romans from the mind of the Apostle Paul and his heart and his vocabulary? Yes. Who wrote it? Well, it's all God, and it's all Paul. Well, how can it be all God and all Paul? Well, it can't be in our human thinking. That's paradoxical, but it is. See, whenever you try to reduce the truth of God down to the human brain, you're going to have some stuff left over. You understand that? And consequently, you've got to be able to allow for what we call divine tension. Just leave it there. Bible teaches election. Bible teaches human choice. Let it teach both. God understands how it all goes together. We don't. That's a matter of faith, isn't it? Don't come up with something in the middle. You destroy both. So people who want to say, oh, we can't believe in election because it messes us up on this end, are really doing what they have no right to do. They're saying we've got to reduce God to our own thinking processes and assume that he's going to do only the things that we can fully understand. And that's not so. Okay? Good.
20: Yeah, John, concerning last week's teaching on the illumination of the Spirit of the Scriptures, how do we understand that so many Spirit-filled and studious men come up with so many different doctrines about
17: everything? Yeah, that's a good question. Why is it that good men disagree, right? If it's the Spirit of God who's our teacher? Okay, let me tell you. And this is hard to clarify in a simple way, but look at this. We're all going to be wrong somewhere because we lack perfection. True? I know I have errors in my theology. I just don't know where they are. If I knew where they were, I'd change them. I'm working real hard, and I believe everything I say. I really do, and I preach it that way. Don't you get the idea that I really believe what I say? Now, I know that I'm imperfect, and so no one person is the repository of all divine truth. And I say that to say this, that all of us are made to some extent incapacitated because of our humanness. And so there will be times, for example, when we're working on a passage, when we're interpreting a passage, that it'll go into our permanent file and we've done less than adequate scholarship on that passage. And so that part of what we've done may not be truly representative of what that text teaches. So you're dealing, one, with the human element. Secondly, the reason there's disagreement is because of background and presuppositions. In other words, men are raised in a certain environment with certain definitions and parameters in life and certain presuppositions. The hardest thing in Bible study is to divorce yourself from all your presuppositions and take every text purely on its own merit. We tend to go into the text with all of our preconceived ideas and then fit this thing into the system that's already been developed, rather than to keep the system open enough to take what that thing says. Thirdly, I think there's a very important reason why good men don't agree, and that's because many good men don't really dig deep enough. And they're too superficial. And if they really were faithful to dig with great diligence, they'd find themselves coming together much more than they do. And that's important. The fourth reason that good men don't agree is because some texts are obscure and difficult to interpret. And since you can't really be utterly, absolutely dogmatic about them, there is room for latitude at that point. But the thing that is so wonderful in all of this is that those who are those who represent the Word of God and who believe the Word of God and who teach the Word of God as the Word of God and love the Lord Jesus Christ will have differences, but they will inevitably be peripheral differences. The core of the main line of God's revealed truth will be there. See? And the differences will come through their background, through their scholarship, adequate or inadequate, through their presuppositions, through their diligence or lack of it, through the fact that this text doesn't have enough information for us to really know. But I think that good men basically agree right down the line. I stand in a historic context. I'm basically teaching you what has been the main line doctrine of the church since Jesus Christ. And I haven't deviated from that. Oh, there may be some passages where I'll go off a little bit here and there from somebody else's teaching, but the heart and soul of the message of the Word of God is intact. And the other reasons that I gave you will explain why those variations appear. Really, what we need to do is work harder and get rid of our preset presuppositions. That really helps. Yes?
19: I've never really understood the passage in Luke 5, 36 to 39, about the new wine and the old bottles. So I'd like some explanation.
17: Thank you. Okay. Luke 5, 36, he spoke also a parable to them. No man puts a piece of new garment on an old. If so, then both the new makes a tear, and the piece that was torn out of the new agreeth not with the old. No man puts new wine into old wineskins, else the new wine will burst the wineskins, be spilled, the wineskins perish. New wine must be put in new wineskins, and both are preserved, and so forth. Okay. What it's saying is, if you ladies who know about this, you get an old piece of garment, you put a new patch in it, and it'll rip the old up, won't it? Can't put a new patch in an old garment. You get an old wineskin that's had wine in it for a long time. In those days, in that culture, we don't do things like that anymore. But what would happen is once it was emptied, it would sit and it would dry and crack. If you then poured liquid into it, what would happen? Well, it would leak. You have to have a new, supple, soft wineskin to handle that. And I think this is so important because now I also did a tape on that, Tom, in Matthew 9, by the way, because his parallel is there. But what Jesus is saying is so vital. He says when he came into the world, he is saying, look, I am not here as an addendum to Judaism. I am not here to put some new wine in old wineskins. I am here with a new covenant. And I think he's representing his ministry not as something that in any way in the earth can fit into Pharisaic Judaism as it existed in the land of Israel. That's really what he's saying. There's no way that I can accommodate the system that is. And he was really calling men to come out totally from that self-righteous, legalistic, works-centered system that was Judaism. He wasn't accommodating himself to that in any way, shape, or form. What he brought was something new, and it had to come in a new package, didn't it? It couldn't be contained by that old self-righteous works system. That's the essence of what he's saying, I think, in that parable. Yes?
1: I have a question that's been racking my mind for a while. And that is, did the prayer of Moses on behalf of the people in Exodus 32 change the mind of an omniscient, sovereign, immutable God?
17: No. No, it didn't change his mind. What you have to understand in the Scripture is that God relates to us in human terms, okay? In other words, when it says it repented God that he made man, did God really repent? No, but we understand that means that on the surface it appears as though God was sorry about something that he had done. He felt sorry that he even made man. What that means is that God is not ipso facto saying, I am sorry I made man, like he did something wrong, but he's relating to us in a human emotion that helps us identify with what God was feeling when he saw people turning their back on him. Okay? Now, when Moses prays to God on Israel's behalf or to spare the people, you know, if there's just a few righteous, Abraham did the same thing, you remember, in Sodom and Gomorrah. The same kind of thing, if you can just find a few, will you spare them, and so forth and so on. God is not changing his mind. God is not altering his behavior. God is not changing the plan. But from the human viewpoint, Prayer appears to have that effect on God. And so God talks to us in those human terms so that we can perceive that can be understood that way. For example, the Bible says the eyes of the Lord run to and fro throughout the earth. Does God have eyes? No. But if it said God uses his glips to fricass, we don't know what that is. But if it says he uses his eyes to see, we perceive then that he is able to take in information. Or it says the arm of the Lord is not short and he can't heal, he doesn't have arm. It says his ear is not deaf, that he does not hear. In fact, it even says that he covers us with his feathers. And it doesn't mean that God is a chicken or a duck or whatever. But God reduces himself, and this is very important, it's what's called an anthropomorphism. That comes from two Greek words, anthropos, man, morphe, body, terms of the body of a man. God reveals himself to us in terms that are understood in human life so that we can perceive what is happening from the only vantage point that we could ever perceive it. And that's on human terms. So it is not to say that God changes his mind or alters his position or alters his view. It is to say that it appears that way from the human viewpoint. For example, in any time you pray, right, let's say a sequence is going on and you pray and the Lord heals somebody. Did God change his mind? Would God have healed the person anyway? That's a very difficult question. Because the will of God ultimately was to heal the person. So whether you prayed or not, what would God have done? Healed the person, except for the fact that your praying was part of the process for God to heal the person. So that was in the plan too. Very difficult. Now you're trying to unscrew the unscrutable.
1: So when God told Moses that I will destroy these people, right, even if Moses had not prayed, God would not have destroyed the people.
17: No, because you can't say if he hadn't prayed, because he did pray. In other words, God is talking to Moses in human terms to draw him to pray for the people. That's part of the plan. God knew what he would do in the end. But again, God is reducing himself to a conversation perceivable to the human mind. It's the only way we can understand God. Okay? And it leaves some tough areas out there. But someday we'll know as we're known, right? Okay.
16: You're listening to Grace to You, the Bible teaching ministry of John MacArthur. Thanks for being with us. We broke from our regular schedule to air a special time of Bible questions and answers recorded at the church John led in Southern California for 56 years. And you know, friend, one of the benefits of a Q&A session like today's is that it shows just how comprehensive and thoroughly sufficient Scripture is. Yes, the Bible raises a lot of questions, but it also answers them. More important, it has the power to transform you and me. Here's what John had to say about that in our studio some years ago.
3: I enjoy the Q&A sessions, and I feel comfortable doing it because of the fact that all the answers are in the one book. So I might not be able to answer philosophical questions because I would have to be widely read to understand philosophy. But when it comes to biblical questions, having spent my life in the Bible, I know essentially what God's Word says about most people's questions. The point of writing the MacArthur Study Bible Notes was to put the answers in the Bible so that people don't need to ask the questions.
16: Right. They ask them anyway, though.
3: Well, they always want to go beyond what you give an answer in the notes in the MacArthur Study Bible, and that's fine as far as it goes, but that leads to other questions,
16: right.
3: And that's great. I love that as well. But a good place to start with all your questions, and if you're reading the Bible, you will have questions. A great place to start getting answers is with the copy of the MacArthur Study Bible. There are 25,000 footnotes on every single page explaining what you're reading in the Scripture, giving you background, culture, geography, language. That all is part of getting to the meaning of the text, explaining hard-to-understand passages and all those kinds of things.
16: Yes, friend, the MacArthur Study Bible is an all-in-one spiritual library that can help you understand God's Word like never before. 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
25: Ronald Reagan believed freedom was more than a political system or a set of laws. In 1988, he said, "Freedom describes the God-given condition of the human soul." For Reagan, liberty was not something government created. It was something government was called to respect and to protect. That idea sits at the heart of the American experiment. Our rights do not come from rulers, institutions, or political majorities. They belong to us by nature and by God. And when we understand freedom that way, our responsibility becomes clearer. Government may protect liberty, Laws may preserve it, but neither can give us what was never theirs to grant. Freedom begins with the recognition that human dignity and liberty come before government, not from it.
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9: And friends, we are talking about spiritual warfare as we deal with this brand new book called The Battle for Your Soul. I must confess that many times when I hear spiritual warfare, there's kind of like a superstition that goes with it, like there's a demon behind everything that happens. The Bible doesn't present it that way. The Bible is very clear about what we do when tempted, what we do when we're under depression, how we deal with life according to God's Word. And we're trying to stay focused on that and not get off on any rabbit trails along the way, but just keep our mind straight. This is what God says. This is what this means, and this is what it means to you. We'll get to our lesson in just a moment, but first let me tell you that we are featuring during this month as our special gift a copy of the book, The Battle for Your Soul, 240 pages, helping you to learn how to stand strong in temptation. 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You'll rest in assurance of your eternal victory, and you'll understand that spiritual warfare leads to greater peace and freedom. 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I promise you it will help you. And if you will get a copy of it today, you can begin studying it immediately. 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Ask for it when you send your gift. And also available in all the major bookstores where you can go and purchase your copy. Let's get started now with temptation. This is the one thing that is true for everyone, because the Bible says that temptation is a subject for every man. That includes you and me. This is pertinent to all of us. Let's study it together. As John Curley Huffman backed his 2006 Toyota Tundra out of a parking space at the Amtrak station in Santa Barbara, he accidentally hit a white 2010 Honda Civic. He said, "I couldn't have been going more than a single mile per hour. I hit the Honda near the leading edge of the right door and maybe a bit into the fender. It left more than a scuff, but slightly. So I faced a dilemma. Should I leave a note for the Honda's owner confessing the accident, giving my name and phone number? Or should I just drive away? The temptation to skedaddle was overwhelming. My insurance was already expensive, and besides, probably the owner wouldn't even notice the new dent in his car. In the battle for our souls, these are the kinds of temptations that come to us suddenly without warning. And in this case, I need to tell you that John yielded to his conscience and wrote a note. Later, the Honda's owner called him and they had a civil chat, and the person never filed an insurance claim, so John was

what we are becoming. Unfortunately, as someone has said, most people want to be delivered from temptation, but they would also like to keep it in touch. A Christian has the world, the flesh, and the devil that we have to deal with every day, but it's the devil who tempts us. And I want to talk to you today about temptation. And before I go any further, let me say that temptation is not a sin. The Lord Jesus was tempted intensely in the wilderness. Temptation is not a sin. Yielding to temptation is a sin. But temptation itself does not qualify for sin. The devil is actually called the tempter in two different places in the Bible. And as he roars about like a lion seeking to devour us, I'm sure he's passed your way more than once as he has mine. And probably not so long ago, perhaps even this very day. Satan has brainwashed large segments of people to live however they like without shame or guilt. For them, wrong is right, and right is wrong. And as Christians, that can never be true for us because our goal is to please God. Temptation is Satan's magnet pulling us off course. It's not anything new. The battle of temptation goes all the way back to the Garden of Eden, where Satan tempted Eve, and continues when David numbers his people because Satan tempted him to do it. Ananias sinned because Satan filled his heart. Paul was afraid the devil would tempt some in the city of Corinth because of their lack of self-control. And Satan even sought to tempt the Lord Jesus, I mentioned already, without any success in doing so. So from Eden to Corinth to our own neighborhoods and our own time, Satan's strategies really haven't changed much. Someone said Satan has not had a new idea since the Garden of Eden. He continues to tempt in the very same way. In New Testament days, the city of Corinth was one of the most decadent spots in the Roman Empire. When the Apostle Paul preached the gospel there, many people trusted Christ as their Savior, and some were saved out of very deep corruption. Their lifestyle before they became Christians was pretty wicked. Imagine that the Apostle Paul received a letter one day from a young, newly converted man. This man was surprised that he still felt evil desires. His yearning for sin wasn't expunged by his conversion. He wanted to serve Christ with all of his heart, but he was plagued by temptation, and he wrote a letter to Paul asking, "What do I do?" Now, I can't prove that such a letter was ever written, but the concern was certainly prevalent in the hearts of many Corinthian believers. The answer Paul would give is summarized in just one verse from his first letter to the Corinthians. This is not a verse unknown to many of you, but perhaps we can draw some meaning from it today in these moments we have together. 1 Corinthians 10:13 says this, "No temptation has overtaken you except such as is common to man. But God is faithful, who will not allow you to be tempted beyond what you are able, but with the temptation will make the way of escape that you may be able to bear it." This single verse tells us three major things about temptation. Number one, you will face it. That's what the scripture says. It says there is no temptation that is not common to man. In other words, if you're being tempted and you think you're being picked on, you're not. You're just being human. It is human to be tempted. Everybody gets tempted. Maybe you were tempted on the way to church today or even sitting in the pew. You are tempted. The New Living Translation says it this way, "The temptation in your life are no different from what others experience." Now, Paul is not saying because of this that we should just take it for granted. We're all tempted, so don't worry about it. He's not saying that at all. What he is saying is that it is universal, and we should remember that everybody goes through it. So, you know, I'm never sure if my messages are appropriate for everybody in church, but today this message is for everyone because the Bible says everyone at one time or another is tempted. John White wrote these words. He said, "You will be tempted. The kinds of temptations may change. Candies for kids.
sensuality for the young, riches for the middle-aged.

0: Engaged in power for the aging. The evil one can ring changes with greater skill than any advertising agency. You will be tempted continuously. Therefore, temptation itself need not dismay you. It was your Savior's lot. He was tempted, and you will be too. These words are words of reassurance. Whatever you're going through, whatever temptation you're facing these days, you're not the only person to walk that road. You're in good company. Temptation will be around till we get to heaven. You'll never get to the place in your Christian life where you say, oh, finally, I won't be tempted anymore. Each brush with it is a skirmish in the overall war Satan is waging against you. In each incident, your soul will be strengthened by resistance or weakened by failure. The Living Bible translates 1 Corinthians 10:13 like this, but remember this, the wrong desires that come into your heart aren't anything new and different. Many others have faced exactly the same problems before you. So put it down in your notes. When it comes to temptation, you will face it. Don't think you're not going to face it, that you're going to get past it, that somehow you're going to escape it. Nobody escapes temptation. Can I get a witness? Everybody gets tempted. Here's the second thing. God will limit it. Your temptation will be limited by God. Paul says, but God is faithful, who will not allow you to be tempted beyond what you are able. The way I see it, the more mature we become in Christ, the greater the temptations are. The founder of the seminary that I attended was Lewis Sperry Schaefer. He was a godly man who understood this principle. In one of his books he wrote, it has been well said that spiritual believers are honored with warfare in the frontline trenches. There the fiercest pressure of the enemy is felt. You may think, if I get closer to God, I won't be tempted. No, as you get closer to God and begin to be more valuable to the cause of Christ, temptation will increase. So you better learn how to deal with it. You better learn the reality of it. Remember this, God never tempts us to evil. Satan tempts us to evil. But when God allows temptation to come our way, in this passage of Scripture, he makes a promise that's quite surprising. He says he will limit its intensity to what we can bear. He knows our limitations, and he never allows us to be tempted. The Scripture says this, beyond what we can bear. And he is present to help us. The Apostle Paul tells us that he will deliver us from temptation. God delivers us, he has delivered us, and he will deliver us, according to 2 Corinthians 1:10. You might think that we would be better off without temptation. I think that on occasion. But when temptation comes, it serves a purpose. We need these tests because they help us demonstrate our love for Christ. One pastor that I read a lot said, if you don't have any tests, you can't have any testimonies. In school, you take a test occasionally to prove what you've learned. Without tests, there would be no real measure of growth and little motivation to study or grow wiser in the subject. And the Christian life is the same way. Without the occasional test, how would we measure our growth in Christ? When we are tempted to do wrong and still choose to obey Christ, it shows us that our faith in him is growing. If you hear someone say, I was overcome by temptation and it was more than I could withstand, don't believe him. That's not what the Scripture says. The Scripture says there is no temptation that has taken you, but such as is common to man, and God is faithful, and he will not allow the temptation to be more than you can handle. And remember this, God is not merely regulating the circumstances, he's protecting the integrity of your soul. God cares about your soul, and he wants your soul to be pure so you can relate to him. If you yield to temptation, you shrink the soul, you complicate the soul so that your relationship with God gets tarnished. And some of you know what that's like. David prayed on one occasion, God, restore to me the joy of my salvation. He didn't say, restore my salvation. He said, restore to me the joy of salvation. Temptation can steal the joy of your salvation. And some of you are shaking your heads because you know what I'm talking about. So when it comes to temptation, you will face it, but God will limit it. And the third thing is, you can beat it. You can be victorious over temptation. Let me extrapolate that a little bit. Paul would go on to tell his young friend that God would give him a way to escape the temptation. And it says here, God is faithful, who will not allow you to be tempted beyond what you are able, but with the temptation will make the way of escape that you may be able to bear it. Whenever we are tempted, God has the end of that temptation in sight. The moment the test begins, the way out is already available. He doesn't wait to see how we're doing. He gives us a means of escape from that temptation at the very outset. It's interesting that the Greek word for escape had the connotation of a narrow passage out of a treacherous canyon. In other words, you might climb down into this canyon and find yourself trapped and you don't know how to get out. All of a sudden you find a narrow way out. Paul says that if you see that path, don't walk past it. Don't ignore it, but take the way out. The escape God provides is more than a way out of a situation. It's a pathway to preserving the health and strength of your soul. God will always make a way. But let me say something about this. While this is very encouraging, it must not be taken for granted. Listen to me, and you know this to be true. In most situations, the way of escape will be just a fleeting thought. That thought will say something like, this is wrong, and you know it, and you shouldn't be doing this. The way of escape may only last for a moment, and if it isn't taken, it will be too late. Take the way of escape that God provides. And as you think back over the times you've been tempted, you know there's a moment, someplace in that temptation, where you know you can make the right decision or the wrong one. If you yield to the temptation, you've made the wrong decision, and you've walked past the way of escape. Now, every temptation is different, and all temptations fall into certain categories. So what I would like to do at the end of my sermon is give you some practical things that I've learned over the years through the study of the Bible and through personal experience that will help you deal with temptation in your life. Because once again, we're all in the same boat. We all have temptation. Number one, recognize the possibility of it. You know, there are some people that think, oh, I'm a Christian. I don't get tempted. I'm not going to be... Listen to me. There's a verse in 1 Corinthians 10 right before the verse that we are studying. 1 Corinthians 10:13 says you're going to be tempted. 1 Corinthians 10:12 says this. Therefore, let him who thinks he stands take heed lest he fall. What that is saying is this, don't get arrogant and proud. Don't get cocky about your Christian life and say, well, I'm never going to get tempted. You know, temptation comes in certain ways and you can almost predict them. I like to say it this way. I love the ocean. And the ocean is a good picture of this. The height of the wave determines the valley that follows it. There's a big wave and then there's the trough behind it. Temptation works that way. It often comes to us on the aftermath of some great accomplishment. For instance, Elijah faced his worst defeat right after his greatest victory. Peter made one of his worst mistakes immediately after he confessed Christ. David was at the height of his career when he fell into mortal sin. It is interesting how that works. I one time visited Mont Blanc, and at the end of my tour there, I was introduced to the cemetery that's below the mountain. And I was told that in this cemetery, more than 50% of the people who are buried there lost their lives on the way down the mountain, not on their way up. Because when they would get to the top, they would get cocky about the fact they'd made it and careless on the way down, and lose their footing and die. Men and women, that is the thing we deal with in life. We get to the place where we think we've had this great experience. When you have that great mountaintop experience, that's when you need to be careful. Because what follows the mountain is the valley, and you don't want to go there. So what you need to do, first of all, is understand a little bit about how temptation works and recognize the possibility of it in your life. Here's something most people would never think about. Request help before temptation happens. In the Bible, there are two verses that tell us that before you get tempted, you should pray about it. In the Lord's Prayer, here's what it says. Do not lead us into temptation, but deliver us from the evil one. Did you ever pray that in the morning? Lord, don't let me go into temptation today. Give me victory over temptation. And then in Matthew 26:41, it says, watch and pray, lest you enter into temptation. The spirit is willing, but the flesh is weak. You see, you have to be alert to the fact that temptation is real, that you are a definite candidate for it. And if you've had an experience of great victory, you could be in jeopardy. So be careful. Watch and pray. And the idea is to be alert. R.A. Torrey said that the reason why many people fail in battle is because they wait till the hour of battle. They don't do anything to prepare themselves. The reason why others succeed is because they have gained their victory on their knees before the battle came. So anticipate your battles, fight them on your knees before temptation comes, and you will have victory. I used to be a youth pastor centuries ago, and I used to talk to young people, and we would talk very plainly. And I remember saying to them on occasion, the place for you to make up your mind about what you think concerning premarital sex is not the back seat of an automobile. And that got their attention. That's an incredibly important step. Make up your mind ahead of time what you're going to do about the temptations that come your way. Determine your convictions before the conflict happens. Here's the third thing. Resist the devil and he will flee from you. That's an interesting one. The Bible says you can make the devil run away. There are a lot of ways to see that happen. The best is to take into your hands the sword of the Spirit. The Bible says that when Jesus was tempted in the wilderness, he took the sword of the Spirit, which is the word of God. He was tempted three times, and three times he said, "It is written." And then he quoted from the book of Deuteronomy. Can you believe it? And Satan was defeated by three quotations from the Old Testament book of Deuteronomy. Because the Lord Jesus Christ knew what to do. And at the end of that temptation, we are told, and the devil departed from him. Resist the devil, and he will flee from you. Don't just give in. Fight back out loud. Learn verses that help you with the areas of temptation that are in your life and quote them to the enemy. Use the sword of the Spirit, which is the word of God. Then, number four, retreat from certain kinds of temptation. Believers recognize that there's a lot of difference in the perils we face. There's a time to resist and a time to retreat. Sometimes we need to see the devil run, and sometimes we need to run from the devil. The Bible in the New Testament tells us to flee certain things, and two of those things we're to flee is, it says here, flee sexual immorality, 1 Corinthians, and flee youthful lust, 2 Timothy 2:22. Fleeing temptation may involve changing the channels you watch, changing the places you go, changing the friends you spend time with, or changing the websites you visit. In the Old Testament story of Joseph, we are told that when the temptation was severe and Potiphar's wife was trying to get him to submit to her seduction, he ran out of the house. And I used to say, because he was better off without his coat than without his character. She kept his coat and used it to get him thrown in jail, but he kept his character. How did he do it? He ran away from it. I think that's a very instructive thing, because there are some temptations you cannot stand up against. Some temptations you need to get away from. I remember someone saying that the best equipment you can have for dealing with temptation is the best pair of Adidas money can buy. Mark Twain said, there are several good protections against temptation, but the surest is cowardice. Don't think you're going to be able to stand up against some temptations. Get away from it. Don't put yourself in the position where you're constantly being assaulted by the enemy. And you know, one of the things that I think is very important is that verse that comes before 1 Corinthians 10 that we're studying right now is a verse that reminds us, let him who thinks that he stands take heed lest he fall. In other words, don't get arrogant and proud and think this can't happen to you. The day you think it can't happen to you, the next day it will. So stay focused, and we'll talk more about this on Monday. This is the Friday edition of Turning Point. Let me encourage you, as I have been doing for years, to get to church. If you're not going to church, you should go to church. 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It's where the ministry of Turning Point originates. You're welcome. You'll find joy and happiness, love and acceptance. 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God bless you.
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13: Hi, this is Robert Jeffress, and I'm glad to study God's Word with you every day on this Bible teaching program. 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And specifically, we're talking about other provisions other than spiritual provisions. 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
14: Welcome to Pathway to Victory with author and pastor Dr. Robert Jeffress. 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But God has never once been caught off guard by what we lack. Today on Pathway to Victory, Dr. Robert Jeffress shares four principles that will help you experience God's miraculous provision in your own life. But first, let's take a moment to hear some important ministry updates.
13: Thanks, David, and welcome again to Pathway to Victory. I want to remind you that time is running short to reserve your spot on the Pathway to Victory Journeys of Paul Mediterranean Cruise, May 14th through the 23rd, 2027. You know, there's something that happens when you actually walk where the Apostle Paul walked. The ancient streets of Ephesus and the biblical sites of Thessaloniki. Suddenly, the New Testament comes alive in a way that no commentary or classroom ever could. And we've planned the perfect balance of exploration and rest. But spots are filling up, so reserve yours today at ptv.org. Now, let's get into today's teaching. We're in a series I've called Divine Invasions, and today we come to the miracles of God's provision. There's a beautiful name for God woven all through Scripture, Jehovah Jireh, which means the God who provides. God sees your needs, and He delights to meet them. To fully engage your heart and mind on this topic, I've written a brand new book for you called Divine Invasions. And it's yours today when you give a generous gift to support Pathway to Victory. It'll help you see that God still works miracles today, and teach you to recognize His hand in the everyday details of your life. We'll say more later in the program, but right now, let's turn our attention to God's Word. I titled today's message, Miracles of Provision. My seminary professor, the late Howard Hendricks, used to tell the story about a family here in Dallas that was involved in full-time Christian service. The finances were tight, and they had four children to provide for. And one day, their youngest son, Timmy, asked his dad, "Dad, do you think it would be okay with Jesus if I ask Him for a new shirt?" And the dad said, "Well, sure, Timmy. God's interested in what we need." So every night at dinner, Timmy would pray for a new shirt. About 2 weeks later, a friend of the family's, a local merchant here in town, called the mother and said, "Hey, I've got an overstock of some boys' shirts. Would you have any use for them?" She said, "How many?" He said, 12. She said, "Bring them right over." So that night at dinner, you know, most parents would have said, "Oh, guess what, Timmy? The merchant called. We've got some new shirts." No, they wanted to teach him a lesson he would always remember. So that night at dinner, Timmy began to pray for the new shirt. The father stopped him and said, "Timmy, you don't need to pray for that any longer." "Well, why not?" And on cue, the older brother, Tommy, went into the closet, took one of those shirts, brought it out, and plopped it right in front of Timmy.
15: His eyes were bigger than saucers. He couldn't believe it. And then Tom went in and got another shirt and another shirt and another shirt until the table was piled high with shirts. Timmy was convinced that God had gone into the shirt business. But today, many years later, there's a man named Tim who believes in a God who has the power to abundantly provide for our every need. Do you believe in a God like that? You know, rooted in God's name is the phrase Jehovah Jireh. It's one of the most popular names in Hebrew for God. Jehovah Jireh. It means literally the God who provides. That name is rooted in the story in Genesis 22 when Abraham was offering his son Isaac as a sacrifice at God's command. And just as Abraham raised his knife, God said, "Stop. Stop, Abraham. Now I know that you love me." And in the thicket appeared a ram who would be the substitute offering in place of Isaac. And when Abraham experienced that divine provision of God, he named the place Jehovah Jireh, a reminder that we serve the God who provides. And that's what we're going to talk about today, the miracles of God's provision. Now, of course, the greatest need any of us has is the need for salvation. That is our greatest need. But we have other needs as well. And today we're going to talk about how God miraculously provides for those other needs. You know, we've said there are really four types of miracles in the Bible. Last time we looked at miracles of power. These are dramatic displays of God's power that remind the whole world of his sovereignty. Think of the parting of the Red Sea, for example. Miracles of power. Next time we're going to talk about miracles of protection, how God supernaturally protects us. We're going to talk about miracles of healing. But today we're going to talk about the miracles of God's provision. And specifically, we're talking about other provisions other than spiritual provisions. We know he provided that through Jesus Christ. But let's look at other provisions God meets in our life. First of all, the need for physical provisions. You know, it was the Democrat presidential nominee Adlai Stevenson years ago who said, "Understanding people's needs is half the job of meeting those needs." Well, God understands your needs and my needs because he made us. He made us the way we are. And he understands that we need physical provisions. For example, the need for food. That's kind of basic, isn't it? Every 3 hours, we hear our stomach growl and we're reminded of our need for food. Jesus addressed that need in Matthew 6, 25 and 26. He said, "For this reason, I say to you, do not be worried about your life as to what you will eat or what you will drink or for your body as to what you will put on. For is life not more than food and the body more than clothing? Look at the birds of the air. They don't sow, they don't reap, nor gather into barns, and yet your heavenly Father feeds them. Are you not worth much more than they?" He said, look at the birds, consider what they do. They don't plant seeds, they don't grow crops, they don't reap them, they don't store them. They just eat what God provides. Now, God's not condemning work, but what he is condemning is worrying about provisions. God promises to provide our need for food. Also, our need for clothes. Jesus addressed that in verses 28 through 30. "Why are you worried about clothing? Observe how the lilies of the field grow. They don't toil, neither do they spin. Yet I say to you, not even Solomon in all of his glory clothed himself like one of these. And if God so clothes the grass of the field, which is alive today and tomorrow is thrown into the furnace, will not God much more do for you, O you of little faith?" And then the Bible talks about our need for shelter. We need food, clothes, and shelter. Now, Jesus didn't address this directly, but Paul did in 1 Timothy 6, verses 6 to 8. He said, "For godliness actually is the means of great gain when accompanied by contentment, for we have brought nothing into this world, so we cannot take anything out of it. If we have food and what? Covering, shelter. With these things, we shall be content." We have physical needs. Closely related to physical needs are financial needs. I mean, how do you get the food, the clothes, the medicine, the shelter? It comes through money. And that means that money can be a great temptation to people. It's very easy to worship money because it seems to be the means by which all of our needs are provided. You know, in Matthew 6:24, Jesus made an interesting observation. He said, "You cannot serve God and what? Money." Now, Jesus never said, "You cannot serve God and sex." He never said you can't serve God and work. You cannot serve God and sports. I mean, all of those things could be idols in your life, right? They could take first place in your life. I mean, we fixate on some things more than we should. It's easy to let those things, but why didn't God mention that? Because there's something unique about money that captures our attention and our affection. And here's what it is. Money seems to be able to provide what God promises. Money provides our food. Money provides our shelter. Money provides our clothing. But Jesus said, don't make the mistake. You can't worship both. In Hebrews 13:5, the writer says, make sure your character is free from the love of money. In that 1 Timothy 6 passage, if you go on to verses 9 and 10, Paul says, but those who want to get rich fall into temptation and a snare and many foolish and harmful desires, which plunge men into ruin and destruction for the love of money. Not money, but the love, the preoccupation of money is a root of all sorts of evil. And some, by longing for it, have wandered away from the faith and pierced themselves with many griefs. We need physical provisions. We have a need for financial provision, but we have also a need for relational provision. God made us in such a way that we need other people. Specifically, we all need someone to love. We need someone to love. Now, for most of us, that someone to love is the mate that God has given us. It's not God's will for everybody to marry, but it's His will and plan for most people to marry. And God created marriage to fill that void. We need someone to love. In Genesis 2:18, God looked at Adam and said, "It is not good for a man to be alone." Now, Adam was hardly alone. He had a relationship with God that was perfect, that was untainted by sin. Perfect fellowship with God. But that wasn't enough. God said, it's not enough for you just to have a relationship with me. God created the animals, the hippopotami, the giraffe, cats and dogs. Everything was created. But that wasn't enough. Some people try to satisfy their need for others with their pets. It's not enough. God said, I will make a helper suitable for you. And He created the woman. God says, we need someone to love. But that need for human companionship also means we need a place to belong. We just don't need one other person. We need a community. We need a community. You know, community is a big word today. But in this day of isolation, we need community. Remember that old television show that came out in 1982? NBC premiered it. It was called Cheers. It was set in a Boston bar. And everybody remembers the theme song of it. It's catchy. Sometimes you want to go where everybody knows your name and they're always glad you came. We need a place like that. And it's not a Boston bar. God has created another place for us to get that kind of fellowship. You know, one of the most ironic things right now is that we never in history have been as connected to other people through electronics, social media, smartphones. We've never been more connected than we are right now. And we have never felt more isolated and separated from people than we do right now. Loneliness, isolation, and the anxiety it produces is at epic proportions in our country. God understands our need for other people, and that's why he created the church. The church is not just a place that we receive encouragement from God. It's a place we receive encouragement from other people and give that encouragement to other people. That's why the writer of Hebrews 10, verses 24 and 25 says, "And let us consider how to stimulate one another to love and good deeds, not forsaking our own assembling together, as is the habit of some, but encouraging one another, and all the more as you see the day drawing near." But isn't it interesting? As much as we need other people in the church, church attendance is at an all-time low. In the book, The Great Dechurching, authors Jim Davis and Michael Graham write that we are in the midst of the greatest single religious shift in American history. In the last 25 years, they say, 40 million adults have quit attending church. Don't let anybody tell you there's a revival in America. There's no revival. Maybe spots of interest, but consider this. In the last 25 years, more than 40 million adults have quit going to church. To put that number in perspective, that is more people than were saved in the Great First Awakening in American history, the Second Great Awakening, and all of the Billy Graham Crusades that have ever been conducted. 40 million people have just given up on church. You know the number one reason people quit going to church, this survey says? It's not because the pastor falls into moral corruption. It's not because of political division in the church. The main reason people quit going to church is they move. They move. They change locations. They might have been plugged into a church. They move to a new city. They never find a church that satisfies them. So they stay unconnected. Now, isn't that ironic? I mean, people don't move and quit going to the supermarket because they moved. They don't quit going to the gas station. But because they can't find a perfect church, they just quit going altogether. Do you think it's just a coincidence that while anxiety, isolation, loneliness are at an all-time high, church attendance is at an all-time low? God has given us a provision to meet that loneliness, that need for other people, and it's the church that Christ loved and gave himself for. We need somebody to love. We need a place to belong. We've seen what our needs are. God understands what our needs are. Let's talk about for a moment the promise of God's provision. God promises to meet the needs that we have. Listen to Psalm 145, verses 14 to 16. "For the Lord sustains all who fall and raises up all who are bowed down. The eyes of all look to you, and you give them their food in due time. You open your hand and satisfy the desire of every living thing." I like what Warren Wiersbe says about that verse. He says, "Our great God is not an absentee landlord who collects rent but never repairs the roof. He knows our every need, and he is there to help those who call on him, those who fall, those who carry back-breaking burdens, those who hunger, and certainly those who want to be saved." God has promised to meet our needs. And that leads me to what I really want to drill down on for the next few minutes, and that is the principles of God's provision. We need God's provision. He's promised to meet those provisions, but how does he do it? I want you to write down these four principles that will help you experience God's divine invasions, his miraculous provision for the needs you have in your life today. First of all, the principle of ASK. A-S-K. It's an acrostic that stands for ask, seek, and knock. Listen to Jesus' words in Matthew 7, verses 7 to 8. Very familiar words. "Ask, and it will be given to you. Seek, and you will find. Knock, and it will be opened to you. For everyone who asks, receives. And he who seeks, finds. And him who knocks, it will be opened." Now, those words, ask, seek, and knock, are important because they are in the present imperative. You say, why do I need to know that? I could have gone my whole life without knowing that. Why do I need to know that? Because what it really says is, keep on asking. ing. Keep on asking. Keep on knocking. Keep on seeking and you will find. Keep on asking, seeking, and knocking. What he's talking about is, first of all, pray with persistence. If there is a need you have in your life, don't just make it a one and done prayer. Keep at it. Keep asking. Keep seeking. Keep knocking. 1 Thessalonians 5:17 says, pray without ceasing. Why does God say that we need to be persistent in our praying? Well, one reason is God wants to know how important this object is to us, or this answer is that we're seeking from Him. Is it really important? I mean, you know this if you're a parent or grandparent. You can be walking around the mall with a child or going through Target, and they say, oh, Mom, Dad, Grandpa, can I have this? 10 seconds later, oh, I want this. No, I want this. I want this. You don't really take it that seriously. You'd go bankrupt if you did. But if your grandchild or child comes to you and says, I really want this more than anything in the world, and they keep coming to you asking for the same thing, you know in your heart this is something that's important to them. If it's that way with us, is it not more that way with our Heavenly Father? It is a way of letting Him know what is important to us. You know, Luke 18 reminds us of the importance of persistence in prayer. Remember the story Jesus told about the widow who was being persecuted by the Sadducees who were trying to foreclose on her house? And she came to this no good judge and asked him for protection from the Sadducees. And Jesus said the judge was one who did not fear God, nor did he respect other people. So the widow every day would go and make her plea to the judge, and he would say no. And then one day he said this, I'm going to give you what you want. I'm going to give you what you want. Even though I don't fear God and neither do I respect man, I'm going to give this to you lest your continued haranguing of me wears me out. That's what he said. And then Jesus said, if the unrighteous judge will do this for this woman, how much more will your heavenly Father do for you? Now, this wasn't a parable of comparison. Jesus wasn't saying God is like that unrighteous judge. No, he's just the opposite of the judge. It's a parable of contrast. Jesus is saying if an unrighteous, sinful judge will give you what you want, how much more will a heavenly Father who loves you and knows what you need give you what you need? Pray with persistence. The ask principle also means pray with boldness. Ephesians 3:12 says, in whom we have boldness and confident access through faith in Him. When we come before God, we're not to hem and haw or kick our feet in the dirt and say, oh God, I'm so sorry I'm coming to you, but I really need this. No, we approach His throne boldly, not in our strength, but in the name of the Lord Jesus Christ. I like the way Eugene Peterson paraphrases that verse. He said, don't bargain with God. Be direct. Ask for what you need. This isn't a cat and mouse hide and seek game we're in. Tell God what you need. The other night I was having dinner with my grandchildren, and I asked my granddaughter in the first grade, I said, what are you learning in school right now? She said, well, I'm learning the difference between needs and wants. I said, well, that's interesting. What's the difference between needs and wants? She said, well, needs are the things you really have to have, like air and food. Wants are the things you wish you had, like toys. God promises to give you your needs, but He doesn't promise to give you all of your wants. I said, but that is fantastic. You know, I'm going to preach a sermon about that this Sunday. She said, Paul, you always say that. You know, my granddaughter is on to something. God does promise to meet your needs, every one of them. And the wonderful truth we've begun to see today is that He invites you to come and ask, to pray with persistence, to pray with boldness, to bring Him what's really on your heart and trust Him to provide. But so often we stop short. We give up too soon, or we never learn to see the quiet ways God is already providing. That's exactly why I wrote my book, Divine Invasions. 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
14: 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I'm David J. Mullins. 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
18: Ronald Reagan believed freedom was more than a political system or a set of laws. In 1988, he said, "Freedom describes the God-given condition of the human soul." For Reagan, liberty was not something government created. It was something government was called to respect and to protect. That idea sits at the heart of the American experiment. Our rights do not come from rulers, institutions, or political majorities. They belong to us by nature and by God. And when we understand freedom that way, our responsibility becomes clearer. Government may protect liberty. Laws may preserve it, but neither can give us what was never theirs to grant. Freedom begins with the recognition that human dignity and liberty come before government, not from it.
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21: 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Another day, another update from Letitia James. This happened on the debate stage again. You may not have heard this in national coverage, because again, that's not necessarily something that's hitting all mainstream news, but well, there are some moments that you need to see. Phone lines are open for you at 1-800-684-3110. We also have a major update in the homeschooler who, you know, he's a graduate, wanted to become a paid firefighter after a couple of years of volunteer firefighting, becoming an EMT. You know that whole situation. They decided that being a homeschool graduate did not qualify him as having a legitimate high school diploma. Now, they reversed course. We got some movement in that, some great traction. However, there is another swerve we did not expect coming, but of course, we have the greatest legal team on board, so the ACLJ is jumping right back in to support this student, all homeschoolers nationwide. We're going to get to that coming up in just a few moments. But Will, let's break down what was going on in New York as the attorney generals were having a debate.
23: That's right. So this is between Letitia James and her opponent, who's a Republican in New York. And what we saw last night was someone who's relatively unknown and once again, probably is not going to win the election here. This is for the New York State Attorney General. It's pretty solidly for Letitia James, was bringing up points that we have seen from our FOIA discovery. And what did we see? We saw the individual point out things like what that whistleblower was saying. It comes at the time that we got all of this the same week as this debate. All of this is now public and in the public discourse the same week as there was a debate for this political position. So as we look at this and play this, I think this was probably the most pivotal moment, and it was kind of ironic at coming from Letitia James, knowing everything that she's being accused of by this whistleblower. This is bite four with her talking about how she needs to handle her office and what she does as attorney general.
24: Those comments demonstrate empathy. And what we need now more than ever in our body politics is more empathy. Politics stops at the door in my office.
23: So right there, one, she's running for a political position. This is
21: it is a wink and a nod at some point. You're going, okay, of all the things you've been accused for, to say politics stops at the door. If politics stops at the door of your house, I understand. I feel like that's more what we all try to say. Like, hey, when we go home, we put politics aside. Hopefully we're living our lives, being with our families. You're saying politics stops at the door of your politically elected position? And, of course, you have been targeted specifically for what? Targeting someone for political motives exclusively.
23: Right. And once again, I think also the fact that she brings up and says what we need more in politics is empathy. Well, there's a lot of ways you could take this. I don't think that she's had any empathy for the targets of her political prosecutions that we've seen over the last several years, as well as the fact of I'm not so sure that that is the job of an attorney general to be empathy. No, you are the top law enforcement officer. There are plenty of people that can have empathy in politics, but as the top law enforcement officer of the state, I kind of want to see you be a little harsh on crime.
0: Yeah, that's right, Will. Phone lines are open if you want to be harsh on crime. 1-800-684-3110. Hey, I did want to say, work at the ACLJ continues. You're going to hear about this really quickly.

0: that gives monthly. 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When I get back, though, look, it's just me and Will for this hour. So we wrap up the week, and I want to hear from you. Phone lines are open at 1-800-684-3110. 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Lines are open.
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0: Simple. Welcome back to Seculo. Look, a lot of you are watching it right now, and I'd love to hear from you at 1-800-684-3110. Just go through my notes here, because this was a fiery debate with Letitia James versus, again, this is a partisan, if you will, be debate. These are Republicans and Democrats running, so you may go, hey, how does the Republican fare in a debate? Clearly, they had to have the debate, so that is interesting that this debate even happened. Can a Republican actually pull off being the job of attorney general? Looks probably unlikely in today's New York, I'm sorry, that could happen. But you know what? Put her best foot forward and gave at least a reason to question why you would elect someone with so much political baggage. And I think that's mainly what we're talking about here. Not just the legal side of it, but even just the political baggage that comes with Letitia James. The fact that your attorney general is a household name across the country is not necessarily always a good thing if you're the attorney general of a state.
9: Right. And once again, we have attorneys general on this broadcast from time to time that, that because you watch the Seculo broadcast, you may know more about them, like J.B. McCuskey.
0: Well, yeah, he's like
9: but
0: a friend.
9: Odds of you knowing just off the top of your head the attorney general of a state other than your own are very low, unless you are a very political nerd and get down into the nuance of every state race, which many people here at the ACLJ do. We follow these things. It's
0: He's
9: important.
0: Calling you all nerds.
9: No. Just the people that work here. Not the viewers. Right. So, but once again, you're talking about Letitia James. She made a household name for herself because she ran on getting President Trump 4 years ago.
0: And
9: that was her entire MO.
0: And had some success in it.
9: Right.
0: I mean, not success, but had success in making it not pleasant.
9: Well, the civil fraud case, she got a conviction.
0: I mean, yeah.
9: Now, it got overturned because what did she seek? $500 million. And this is the same person we played in the last segment that said, politics stops at the door of my office, which is just hysterical and laughable. But I want to play this bite, too, because as we saw from the whistleblower's letter that we obtained, as well as the back and forth with him in the office of Letitia James, he was an assistant attorney general in the state, New York, their attorney general's office. And he was saying the only thing she cares about is politics. She doesn't care about Medicare fraud. She doesn't care about homeless shelter fraud. She doesn't care about the rise in anti-Semitism and the violent crime that's happening in our state. The only thing that Letitia James cares about are politically expedient prosecution.

0: solutions that are easy for her to boost her name and to get reelected. Those are his words.
1: And I think this question that you're going to play here, it's an interesting one because it's not necessarily a gotcha question. It's one, though, to just see, like, kind of what you know.
0: Right.
1: Do you know about your state? Do you really know where you're coming from?
0: Well, and once again, you think that if you hold this position currently, there is some pride and prestige that goes along with it.
1: Do a little digging.
0: You want to know a little bit what's come before you so you can know, one, mistakes to avoid, things of that nature. But this is where the moderator asked Letitia James to name just a past attorney general she admires. So if you know one that was, like, in your same party, you could just throw that name out there. All it takes. Here's how this goes down by 12.
2: Ms. James, name a past New York Attorney General that you admire.
3: TikTok.
4: She only admires herself.
5: No. We admire others. I admire all of the past attorney generals because it's a difficult job and you've got to stand up.
4: Dennis Vacco, at a time when New York State needed it, we had another former federal prosecutor become attorney general and bring law and order to the state.
0: Once again, now the opponent is clearly, it's an uphill battle for the opponent who's, Ms. Kamata Reddy, who is there trying to unseat the incumbent in a state that's going to vote very blue. That's an uphill battle. No one is thinking that, oh, she won it the debate. Now she's going to win the office. But even there, she was ready. Why? Because she knows the history of the law enforcement. She's a former prosecutor herself. She used someone that was a very skillful debate tactic to compare herself to in that.
1: It was the last Republican to hold that position.
0: Right.
1: And again, has been nearly 30 years.
0: Exactly. So yeah, skillful debate move, was obviously prepared for this debate. Letitia James, it was painful. And if you're watching on YouTube or Rumble or Salem News Channel, you got to see how painful. If you're listening on radio, you heard the silence, which was bad enough. But you saw her, like, squirming. And the moderator even goes, TikTok. That shows how poorly prepared for this she was. And that's what is the concern, I think, with even this whistleblower. Is she can't even show up to debate.
1: Yeah.
0: Is she showing up for the people of New York with an easy question? And what's her answer at the end, which also could be politically dire, of saying,
1: Everybody.
0: No one ever did a bad job. It's such a tough office to be in. I mean, that can get you in trouble because historically, you got some bad apples in any political position.
1: I feel like in the state of New York, there's probably been a few controversial figures
0: that may be on the payroll of some organizations. I don't know.
1: Yeah, you know, you never know. It's also 101 in terms of debating is knowing how to answer a question even when you don't know the answer to the question. You can always swerve it, come up with something. That is pretty interesting that you couldn't even come up with that. You don't want those big gaps, those big silences. Sure, it's human nature to have that, but if you're trained at all, if you're ever trained to doing interviews, you're trained to doing anything like this in media, you know how to at least pivot, to move things in a direction. So if you don't know and you can't, maybe you're having just sort of a moment, a brain lapse moment where you can't come up within the second who another attorney general is that you liked. Again, it's an insane thing that someone running for attorney general wouldn't know that. But maybe you can't. There's easy ways to swerve it.
0: Well, could she also not have thought who she replaced? Like, just one step before, she couldn't even get there. But once again, this is what we're looking at. And this is also why the work that we've been doing here at the ACLJ is so important. This is the political side. This is just them running for office. But we are still going to hold these offices accountable. That is why we did file that FOIA request, and we were able to get from the state attorney general's office, from her office, all of these records. And what are they saying? Hey, December 4th, you're going to get more. So when you know where to go and you know what to ask for, you can then show the public, you can hold sunshine to what is happening in these government offices. And it may be the New York State Attorney General's office that may not affect you. You can't, most of you can't go vote in this election. And that's fine. So maybe why are you even talking about it? Because state attorneys general are important. They do have a lot of authority and a lot of power to even fight back against the federal government. And that's what we've seen positive things from people like J.B. McCuskey in West Virginia that we work with and are able to move things forward or put a block on things that are detrimental to our constitutional framework that comes out of either the federal government or other states. But then when you have someone in this powerful law enforcement position in a state like New York, that is a very powerful state, has a lot of resources, and they decide to use that office instead to do something beneficial for the country and for their own citizens, like, you know, enforce the law. What are they doing? They're doing political prosecutions. They're trying to find any way possible. Now, she isn't running this time on, I'm going to get Trump, because that's what she won on the first time. But you can tell by what this whistleblower said that work isn't over. She is still, according to the whistleblower, alleging that the only cases that he sees that they're really pursuing are the political ones, the ones that are going to score points, going after things like Truth Social, going after companies that got federal U.S. Department of Justice approved mergers. Go see if you can find anything there. Dig into that. It's the same thing she did to President Trump the first time when said, we think you overinflated your value and therefore you got a loan. Meanwhile, the bank said, no, he repaid his loan. There was no issue there. There was no victim here.
1: There was no victim of that crime.
0: And she still went for a $500 million judgment.
1: Remember, that all that did was really just stop up the president from having to be able to get other things done. And all the issues that would come up was all politically motivated. The idea was to stop him from winning re-election. I think in many ways, your Democrat voters who don't like President Trump in New York should look for the fact that she may be one of the reasons he won the general election. Because all of the stuff that she put him through was so politically targeted and politically motivated that most people saw right through it and they realized that could be them. That you could have someone who just politically motivated decided to target you. And if that happens, you kind of riled up a base. You remember that arrest moment, the mugshot moment, kind of became a legend. It kind of became a rallying cry to change what was going on. So somewhat, this person, Letitia James, is running for attorney general once again in New York, is partially to blame for President Trump if you're on that other side. So maybe this Republican candidate can show a little bit of that. Now, I don't think, again, it's going to win you over too many voters, but it's a thought.
0: That's right. And once again, this was a debate for office. There's also other debates that happened around the country last night that you may not have seen. I mean, there's ones in Iowa for governor. There was a very important one in Michigan for the Senate seat, and where the favorite candidate of the Democrat Socialist, El Sayed, had some interesting question dodging that took place there.
1: Get to it.
0: And we'll get to that later in this broadcast.
1: We are going to get to it, and we also, again, are going to give you an update on that homeschooler graduate, wants to be a firefighter, very well qualified. You know what happened. But now we got a big update. We're going to get to that in the next segment. Some phone lines are open for you. Actually, I'll be honest with you. We got a ton of people watching right now, and all our phone lines are open. So give me a call. Be on the air today. 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
1: Welcome back to Secular. Phone lines are open. I want to hear from you. 1-800-684-3110. I want to pivot just a little bit. We're going to keep talking about the Letitia James and the Attorney General debate. It was wild. There were some great comments. We're going to play some more of those clips as we go forward. But the ACLJ team, as I said, is really motivated to help people, individuals throughout this country. Because when we help these individuals, especially at no cost, it ends up helping everyone. And if you're a homeschooler or maybe a grandparent of a homeschooler, a parent of a homeschooler, I am. I'm a parent of homeschooler and also a former homeschooler myself. You may get to a situation where a state, a city, decides they don't like homeschoolers because they know there's some connotations to it. It usually doesn't have to do with their academic excellence. No, of course not. It usually has to do with the fact that often they're religious. Often they have a different set of moral standards. And in this situation, you had a person who was not only well qualified for a position to be a paid firefighter, want to be a career firefighter, something that we should be praising. Someone who, again, already for multiple years had been a qualified EMT, certified EMT, had been doing that for a job, won rookie of the year as firefighter. And then when he went to go apply for that position, it said high school diploma. He said, sure, I went to high school. They said, no, we meant an accredited high school, which we consider right now in this moment homeschooling not to be accredited form of education here in our state. Now, we went really hard on this. I have to say, this was because someone like you tagged me in a post and said, Logan, the ACLJ needs to get involved in this, and we did. So first, I want to say thank you. I've gotten some even new ones, and I've passed stuff along to our legal counsel throughout the last few weeks as you all have been tagging me, and I appreciate that. Keep it coming. Doesn't bother me at all. Because the stories like this, we can sometimes get handled very quickly. However, the fallout is sometimes larger. So you had a situation where the city then, the actual people, not the government, said, enough of this. You have put us now as a national disgrace. You have brought national news. You have brought the ACLJ to our front door. Enough with this. So they went and they changed the rule. They said, you know what? We're going to get rid of that qualification, which they had already added in after the fact. So remember, they changed it to accredited after they denied him quickly. They're like, oh, no one will ever notice. They changed it back, made some new adjustments. Homeschoolers are now allowed to be paid firefighters in the area. We thought, okay, part one win. He still didn't have a job, still wasn't able to qualify here. And hey, we need to make sure we're protecting homeschoolers nationwide. So we decided we're going to take this even further. However, in the meantime, they decided, you know what? We're going to reopen that job position. We're going to reopen the job applications for that position now with our new standard. And we thought, great, the new standard, of course, is that homeschoolers qualify. However, there's another swerve, as there always is.
0: That's right. And unfortunately for them, but fortunately for our client, we've had to send another letter going out today to the city of Fremont. Because
1: Fremont, Nebraska.
0: Fremont, Nebraska.
1: I need to make sure we clarify, because some people say, well, Fremont, California, of course, California.
0: No, Fremont, Nebraska.
1: Nebraska.
0: And here's what happened. They got caught, tried to make it look like they fixed the problem, and then they moved the goalpost. So now, this position that is opened up that Andrew can apply for is not just the entry-level position, because he had not been a paid firefighter previously, just a volunteer firefighter, so he would still be in this pool of entry-level firefighter position. But they expanded the pool of applicants. So now, up to 2 years of experience firefighters are eligible for this position. And those individuals that would make this lateral move can be exempted from some of the testing, like the written exam, et cetera, if they want to apply for this position. So it's not as though they got caught, they fixed it at the city level, they still tried to say, we didn't really think there was a problem here, but fine, we'll change the written ordinance, et cetera. And then they repost the job, and now this job, they make it harder for someone like Andrew to compete for because they expand the pool of applicants. To me, and I'm not the attorney here, but our attorneys that are sending this letter, they're the ones that are getting to the bottom of this, and they're going to continue. But this seems like a pattern is developing where, we didn't want the homeschooler the first time, so we just changed the rule and said homeschoolers can't do it. Now that we got caught and we had to change our rules and go through all of this embarrassment, now we're going to make it harder for the homeschooler to get the job because we're going to open it up to more people, a broader pool of people that maybe want to come work for this fine city of Fremont, Nebraska, and say, look, it's not just an entry-level position now. Now, if you have experience of being a paid firefighter, you can come and make this lateral move to this job. This isn't okay. That's why we're sending this letter today, and they have a deadline here that I'm going to turn to say that they have to respond and show how they're going to remedy this, because this isn't okay. They have no later than October 16th, 2026, to tell us whether or not they're going to agree to the relief that we request, which is to fully restore his opportunity to compete for this position. Now, we know that they may or may not be having some internal discussion. We're going to see if they can get to the right place just through this action. If not, they're just begging for a federal lawsuit from the ACLJ to represent our client, Andrew Coates.
1: That's right. Today we are, again, going to be sending that demand letter on behalf of Andrew Coates. Again, was denied a chance to apply for the position first because he was homeschooled. And again, not a homeschooler. We're not talking about someone under 18. This is someone who's a graduate, multiple years, in his 20s.
0: Doesn't this also, sounds so like elementary school childish of like you had friends that went to the public school and you're homeschooled and they're like, well, you don't go to real school.
1: Yeah.
0: You don't go to real school, Andrew. My goodness. It's as ridiculous that adults are acting this way.
1: That's right. But the ACLJ team has taken action and we are going to be supporting Andrew all the way. And that is only because, again, people like you support. As we wrap up this first half hour, no, we have a second half hour coming up. If you don't get it on your local station, if you're just listening to us, maybe on terrestrial radio, like I know a lot of you still do, we have a full television-style broadcast live every day, 12 to 1 p.m. Eastern time that we run this show. Maybe you're listening to it later on. You can always catch it archived, however you get your podcasts. And, of course, on YouTube, Facebook, Rumble, you can always see us. You can interact with us in the chat. It's a great way to do it, but you can support the work of the ACLJ, as I encourage you to do, by going to aclj.org. Again, if you want to become a champion, that's someone who gives monthly. It's vital to our success to build that baseline. I would love for you to do it today as we wrap up this week. Whether the ACLJ team is fighting for a homeschool graduate in Nebraska or fighting for the lives of those in Pakistan, the ACLJ team is worldwide, and it's only because people like you support. 100%. Of the finances that come in here to pay for our legal team, pay for our media team, all of it is because you donate. Whether that is people who give on a $5 level, a $50 level, $500, whatever it may be, know that it all goes in. And the mass majority of people, because you may look at it and go, look, we don't have enough money to make a difference here. The mass majority of people who donate to keep this all going give somewhere between $25 and $75 once, or maybe once in every few months, or once a year. So not everyone becomes a champion and gives on a regular ongoing basis. Actually, a very, very small percentage. We say it's kind of an elite club. Under 20,000, I believe, do that. And they do it at levels, again, starting at $5. So again, that's a great baseline for us. But the ACLJ budget is significantly higher than that because I want, when Andrew needs help, to be able to jump in, not have to charge him, but for him to have the greatest legal team he can have. I want, when you're watching this show, to go, wow, that production was great. Wow, they got great commentators. Great hosts, great phone screeners even. I want that to always be the case here at the ACLJ and production crew as well. They all kind of looked at me like, why are you only giving love to the phone screeners? Phone lines are open, though, so be kind to them. 1-800-684-3110. We'll be back in just a minute. This is our short break, under a minute. Be right back with more on Seculo.
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12: Keeping you informed and engaged, now more than ever. This is Seculo. And now your host, Logan Seculo.
1: All right, second half hour. We're running wild here at the Seculo show. Will Lane's joining me right now. It's just me and Will.
0: It's a Friday.
1: A couple of great phone calls that have called in. We got a couple lines still open at 1-800-684-3110. We're talking Letitia James. We're going to be talking about that homeschooler. If you got a maybe you have a homeschooler at home, or maybe you had one and you want to make sure he's supported. Give me a call. I'd love to hear from you. Do you think your homeschool graduate or your homeschool student is learning less, the underqualified, compared to what's going on in the public school system in some of these places? Give me a call. I'd love to hear from you at 1-800-684-3110. Maybe you are one of those homeschool students. With your parents' permission, give me a call at 1-800-684-3110. No, a lot of them, look, I know a lot of homeschoolers historically have been forced to listen to this show each and every day. So I get it if you're listening right now.
0: Are you
1: right
0: saying
1: now,
0: yourself and maybe
1: well,
0: your children?
1: I mean, no, my children aren't forced to listen to it. They get enough of me at home.
0: Yeah, that's
1: but
0: fair.
1: But I remember back in the day, I still hear from them. People are like, my mom would make me listen to your dad's show every day at lunch. So you know what? If you're watching right now or you're listening, give me a call at 1-800-684-3110. And we also have an update, Will, coming out of our friend Al Saeed.
0: That's right. And we'll get to that more
1: so
0: in the next
1: things.
0: Segment. But he was asked on the debate stage, you want to stay tuned for this, which was a bigger threat to the United States? Iran, okay, pretty big threat, get that.
1: Or
0: do you think it's Russia, China,
1: or Donald Trump?
0: Or Donald. None of the above.
1: Oh.
0: It was Israel.
1: Oh.
0: Which one do you think? Israel or Iran is
1: well,
0: a bigger threat
1: proxy,
0: to the United States.
1: Know. That's what
0: so
1: they
0: we'll
1: would
0: get
1: say.
0: To that, in the next segment. But we did proxy have a world. Comment from Rumble that was one of our longtime listeners and frequent commenters and callers, was asking why not just go straight to the lawsuit at this point? You know, we've seen what they did initially, then they had to cover their tracks, and then now they're moving forward by moving the goalposts. Why not go straight to the lawsuit? And why send the demand letter that we're sending today? It's right here. I think one of the good reasons in a case like this, yeah, many times it is like, yeah, let's go straight to the lawsuit. Like, they're not going to change. In this situation, Andrew's wanting to get the job. He's wanting to be considered for a job. You know, if you're a longtime viewer of this broadcast or listener, as soon as you start that lawsuit process, that can take a long time. We are like thrilled when it only takes a year sometimes to resolve something that's been in litigation. So if we're wanting to get the best remedy for the client, then sometimes that is start with these demand letters and say, look, you can fix this for the client. It can set a precedent. It can also put them on notice, but you can fix this for the client right now. And we don't have to get to that stage. We're not afraid to go there. And you know that we will do it if we have to. But at the end of the day, Andrew just wants to be treated equitably. He wants to have the opportunity to be considered for this job. And they're not even really giving him a fair shake. Even to this day.
1: Phone lines are lighting up with homeschool, homeschooler parents, homeschool, everything. So you know what? I think we touched a nerve there. We're going to get to those in the next segment coming up. So don't go anywhere. If you are listening right now, I'd take one right now, but I only got a minute in this segment. When we get back though, I will take calls from you. So Craig, Demetro, Bobby, Cynthia, stay on hold. Two lines are still open at 1-800-684-3110. And again, you make this work possible, and I encourage you to do this. If you're watching right now, a lot of you are watching on YouTube. I can see the numbers have gone up quite a bit in the last few minutes. You may have never seen us before. We do this show each and every day. I haven't done one of these pictures in a while. Noon to 1 p.m. Eastern time each and every day. Now, we're going to have a special show on Monday. We're going to get to that a little bit later, so don't go anywhere. But again, I want you to just let me know where you're watching in the comments and hit that subscribe button. Those are two great ways. Let me know. Are you a first-timer, long-timer? What is it? Let me know. I'm going to read them during the breaks. And hey, if you're a long-time viewers, you know what? Just for fun, just to freak out all the new people, send in those clowns. They know what to do. We'll see what happens here coming up. Phone lines are open for you at 1-800-684-3110. Maybe the clown can represent a homeschooler, Will. Maybe the opposite.
0: Yeah, I don't know if you want to put that imagery out there, Logan.
1: No, we are the clowns.
0: Right.
1: Proud
0: clown. I still don't know. Just for the sake of our client, we don't want to be calling homeschoolers.
1: He's not a clown.
0: Clowns.
1: I'm down with the clown, but it's fine. Phone lines are open at 1-800-684-3110 to get your voice heard on the air today. When we get back, Will and I are going to break that down. And that update coming from Al Sayed again. Who's the bigger threat? Is it you? Is it me? Is it Iran or is it Israel? We'll be right back.
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14: Foundations of Freedom, a look at America's founding principles and the leaders who shaped our nation.
15: Ronald Reagan believed freedom was more than a political system or a set of laws. In 1988, he said, "Freedom describes the God-given condition of the human soul." For Reagan, liberty was not something government created. It was something government was called to respect and to protect. That idea sits at the heart of the American experiment. Our rights do not come from rulers, institutions, or political majorities. They belong to us by nature and by God. And when we understand freedom that way, our responsibility becomes clearer. Government may protect liberty. Laws may preserve it, but neither can give us what was never theirs to grant. Freedom begins with the recognition that human dignity and liberty come before government, not from it.
1: Simple. Welcome back to Secula. We got two lines still open at 1-800-684-3110. We are going to get to a bunch of these calls because a lot of them are calling right now about the homeschooler situation. I want to take those. And we'll get to more of the Al Sayed stuff coming up later in this segment and next segment. I did want to give you a heads up. Monday's broadcast, special start time. So if you are one of our longtime viewers who watch online. Now, this is only for those who watch on ACLJ.org, YouTube, Rumble, who watch live. Just those of you that watch live or stream live, not those on terrestrial radio, you'll get it at the same time as always. But if you want to be a part of the chat and all that, and I know a lot of you do, a lot of you are longtime regulars, we're going to be doing that show Monday, special start time at 10 a.m. Eastern time, 9 Central. Work your way back from there. 8 Mountain, Will, 7 Pacific.
0: Yeah, that checks out. All those numbers check out.
1: So just 2 hours earlier than normal, we'll be doing the show. Lines will be open.
0: One time
1: only. Everything will be normal. One time only. Have a reason I need to do something on our normal live slot. And I was like, well, I could do a tape. We can like go, no. So many of you watch online. Let's do this live just a couple hours early. So join us at 10 a.m. Eastern time on Monday for a special Secula broadcast. Again, it's going to be a regular show. It's just going to be done a little bit earlier. So make sure, tell your friends, tell your neighbors. We'll give you a little bit more promos about it coming up over the weekend so you're aware. But just wanted to give you that heads up. And
0: one of our digital team members said you should maybe like say, Alexa, set a reminder for 10 a.m. Eastern time on Monday.
1: Everyone's just starting.
0: And I know, I was hoping that I wanted to do that because I'm now controlling all your devices.
1: Oh, yeah.
0: It's weird, isn't it?
1: Yeah. Well, we know you can do that.
0: Yeah.
1: Let's take some phone calls. Let's go to Dimitro, who's calling in Washington Online 2. You're on the air.
16: Hey, gentlemen, how you doing? Thank you so much for taking my call. I'm a homeschool parent. We started homeschooling about 7 years ago. After we, you know, started having kids, we talked about homeschooling. It was a weird idea for me. I'm from Ukraine originally. U.S. citizen for 15 years. Thankful to God and the country to be here, to enjoy the freedoms we have. Because guess what? In Russia, Ukraine, or Europe, it's impossible to have homeschool. So to me, it was weird to do homeschooling. But then, you know, my church talked a lot about it. We decided to do it. We put, you know, my wife specifically, she put herself on a line. She became a homeschool teacher, even though she has a bachelor's degree in interior design. She's very well educated. But we've been doing homeschool for 7 years, very successful for the last few years. We started doing state tests, so just we can see, you know, where our kids at and see the grades and everything. And, you know, our kids are both bilingual. They do music. They do a lot of stuff. They do business trades. I teach them business. My daughter, who's 14 right now, she started her jewelry business. You know, they both serve at our local church. We're part of a big Slavic American community and church in Battleground, Washington. So, I mean, I'm thankful. I'm honestly thankful at the same time. I'm very honestly surprised by this Nebraska situation because, as you know, Washington State is a liberal state. We don't get any incentives from our local government. We don't get anything. We pay for schools my kids will never attend. We pay our taxes, right? But we will never get to enjoy those schools or use them. And I don't want, quite frankly, my kids to learn 72 genders and a bunch of other liberal agenda.
1: Dimitro, I understand. I mean, my kids just recently shifted to being homeschoolers. I was homeschool graduate, did a few years before I graduated homeschooling. I see big benefits in it. I do understand that there are certain states that don't, like, I'm very thankful and very lucky at this point, like I said, to be in a pretty hard red state, you know, being in Tennessee. But I do feel for you that these are the kind of new concerns that maybe when the original sort of boom in homeschooling happened, you know, now I'm talking about like in the 90s, not necessarily even in what would be, say, the post-COVID era, which I think where a lot of people started shifting. These were not issues that were coming up. It was a very small group of people, and then it's grown and grown and grown. But the ACLJ team has always been fighting for homeschoolers. And sometimes these journeys take different ways because now you see whole generations of kids who've grown up in states that still, as you said, don't like it. You have a bilingual children at home. You have children that are starting small businesses already. So do I. And it's pretty amazing to see when a 12-year-old, a 15-year-old is already starting to come up with different ways to contribute back not only to their society, like you said, helping with their church, whatever it may be, but contributing to their society in terms of bringing in economic business. It's pretty wild to see what can be done when we are letting kids be more free and more creative to really change the world. However, there will always be a group that does not like it because they did not conform to what the government wants.
0: Well, and at the state level, why are some states more hostile to homeschooling than others? It's not always the religion factor. I think that's what you see when you start to get to local levels and other things that maybe it's more religious discrimination. But at a state level, why? And district-wide level, why are they discriminating against homeschoolers? Federal money. Department of Education. Because your student isn't in that school, they are missing out on federal dollars. So yes, Dimitro, you're still paying your local taxpayer dollars that feeds and funds those schools. But systems are greedy. They want more money. And it's not about wanting to educate your child per se. It's about wanting more federal monies to the school. And that's why when we push back, and we've had to push back for so long defending homeschool and defending school choice in general for Americans, that's a fundamental freedom that we should enjoy here. It's because it's the teachers unions and it's the states that are just hungry for federal dollars. And at the end of the day, they end up caring less and less about the children that they are supposed to be educating and care more and more about how many grants and federal dollars they can get into their district to pay more administrative staff and bloat their budgets. But what are they still doing? They're cutting fine arts. They're cutting programs that benefit children. just so they can grow their budgets in other administrative areas.
1: I have to say, you know, speaking of school choice, because of course homeschooling is part of that, but to see that so many of my friends that I guess we'd say are quote unquote liberals who are Democrat voters who hated the idea of school choice being something that was available. You know, many of them are utilizing it now.
0: Uh-huh.
1: And now their kids are not going to school in their district. Maybe some of them are driving an hour away to go to a better school now that the option is there for them. And they're just quietly doing this. I see it over and over again. Now that the doors have been blown open and they can do it and they go, well, I mean, now that the option is there, sure, we were all about, you know, we can't abandon our local community and you're going to make other schools better and worse. Now that it's their kids, we see a much, much different story.
0: Or in states like Tennessee, where now there are, it doesn't cover all of tuition if you send your child to a private school or to other,
1: you get things. Something.
0: And it's not the perfect system. It's definitely, there are other states that have done it better, but Tennessee is making steps towards it and they every year start trying to increase it of some of the dollars still being attached to your child instead of to the school district. And that's a big part of school vouchers that people don't talk about is that it's really just the money following the student, not the school. But when you start to look at how many of those individuals are utilizing those, applying for it, when it opens up, there's high demand all of a sudden in the city of Nashville that is a, of the state, one of the more liberal cities when you get in the metropolitan area. All of a sudden, a lot of people applying for these vouchers that they fundamentally disagree with because it's going to ruin the school systems.
1: Yeah, or in Florida, I've seen it so tremendously. Look, phone lines are open. We got three lines open right now. We will continue to take calls throughout the next segment. We will give you an update there. Let's quickly take Bobby in New York on line three. Bobby, go ahead.
17: Hi, Logan. Hi, Will. This is your fellow rascal. I'm confused. It seems like you guys now are going to have a tough thing to do, because if they're changing the job position, don't they have the right to do that?
1: Well, of course, Bobby.
17: I hope you guys win, because it's very important, and thanks, fellas.
1: Yeah, I mean, Bobby, look, there's no, you know, right to this job in the sense of, like, it's not like they have to give it to him. I think what you can see, though, is this is targeted harassment, or is this targeted specifically to him? Like they're trying to, again, as Will said, move the goalposts. So it had little to do with the job opening and now more to do with, are they essentially targeting this individual?
0: Right. And Bobby, that is, and I'll read a little bit from this letter that we're sending today, which you'll be able to view at ACLJ.org as well. It's one of the beautiful things about the ACLJ is that we don't hide what we're doing. We're very transparent. We post the blog post and describe it and link right to the documents. But it says, when Mr. Coates applied in April 2026, he sought an entry-level firefighter EMT position and would have competed only against applicants eligible for that hiring process. After excluding him, the city first formalized the accreditation requirement it had applied to him, and then after abandoning that policy, did not restore him to the process from which he had been excluded. Instead, it created a materially different hiring opportunity by opening the position to lateral candidates. So that's the legal speak of showing that they aren't treating him fairly. What did they do? As Logan said, and we said earlier, they moved the goalposts. They made it first prohibitive for him to apply for the position because of where he went to high school. Now they're making it harder for him to even be able to compete for the job by expanding it. That's their way of trying to get around it, but we're calling them out on it. And hopefully we'll get a resolution and Andrew can compete for this job.
1: That's right. Phone lines are open. We're going to take more coming up. 1-800-684-3110. 1-800-684-3110. Go ahead and get on hold and we'll get as many calls as we can in the next segment. Give you an update from all over the world. We'll be right back. The last segment of the week on Seculo.
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1: Last segment of the day, last segment of the week. Let's bring it home strong again. Monday, special start time. 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
0: Pacific.
1: There you go. There's some other ones. There's some variances in there.
0: I mean, there's the ones that are only standard.
1: They don't take.
0: Yeah, they don't do the savings.
1: If you're in Phoenix, you got to figure that out yourself. I don't know when it's going to be. But I know it'll be 10 a.m. Eastern time. We will be broadcasting live. Be a part of the show. That will be only, by the way, if you watch online. So that's on ACLJ.org. On YouTube, on Rumble, on Facebook, those places, everywhere else that we will have a normal, you know, start time. So if you, but with that will not be like that. You'll be hearing that show that we've done at, you didn't understand, at 10 a.m. All right. With that, let's continue to take some phone calls. Craig's calling in Texas. Go ahead, Craig.
21: Yes, sir. Thank you guys for having me. Craig over here in Dallas. And I just wanted to express my appreciation for you guys. I used to be one of the guys scrolling their phone on work, and now I look forward to tuning into the radio. Like I mentioned, I'm 30 years old. I'm planning on proposing to my girlfriend next month, and I'm starting to really think about the next 10, 15, 20 years, not just for me, for my future wife, but for our future children as well. So really appreciate you guys shedding light on the issues that others won't talk about, because if these problems continue to fester for 10, 15, 20 years, it'll just be too late. So really appreciate you guys shedding the spotlight on some of these issues rather than sweeping them under the rug like everyone else. And you've earned a lifetime listener.
1: Awesome. Craig, thank you so much. This is a kind call. I appreciate your feedback. I appreciate your support. Sounds like we scripted that. I assure you we did not. Craig just decided to call in. If you ever want to call in, by the way, it makes us feel good. So it's always happy to hear when there are new people who are listening and supporting. But what I think is different, will always be different about this show, unlike everyone else, is that we don't just come on here and complain. We come on here, we sometimes complain. But then we show you the path to resolution. We show you the path to fixing the problem. And often, most of the time, the ACLJ is involved in that fix of the problem. So the same people that are presenting you this show are also presenting you the legal side of what we do here around the world. So it's not just about complaining about it. It's about showing you a path to change. So again, I want to thank Craig for calling in, because that is something that we hear from time to time. It's always nice.
0: I want Cray to call back in, though, and update us after he proposes to his girlfriend.
1: Yeah,
0: let us know.
1: We know she doesn't listen.
0: So we can say congratulations. Right.
1: Yeah, so, I mean, thanks, Cray. We appreciate you calling. Let's continue on. Cynthia's calling. Another homeschool situation. Cynthia in Connecticut. Go ahead.
22: Okay. Hello. I am calling because I want you to know that 30 years ago, I was not liking what my kids were coming home from school with, and they were in third and fifth grades, and I was praying, got on my knees, and I'm praying about homeschooling these kids, and I really didn't want to do it, but I felt like I perhaps needed to, and I got up off the floor in my living room, went into my kitchen, put on the radio, and it's Jay Sekulow's program on the radio, and the caller, somebody was calling in with a question about homeschooling, and I started to cry because this man was saying, I don't want my question to discourage anybody who's thinking about homeschooling, because it's the best thing that's ever happened to my, I've ever done for my family. And I just knew I had to homeschool my boys then, and I thank God that I did, because, and I thank God for that program, because I did, and I homeschooled them. I took them out of school at fifth and third grades. They finished the fifth grade, the third grade, and then I homeschooled the my oldest boy finished high school at home, and he was accepted to the Coast Guard Academy in Groton, Connecticut, or New London, Connecticut, and he's an officer in the Coast Guard getting ready to retire soon. And I have another boy who went to high school in the 11th grade because he wanted to play sports, and he didn't want to be home alone with mom all day long anymore. Yeah. So anyway, when he went to school, he took the PSAT. He got the PSAT letter or whatever, you know, and he graduated with very high scores and whatever, went to USC and is an accountant. He's CPA and lives in Los Angeles. And I just want to encourage parents that 30 years ago, my kids were hearing bad things in school, and I know it's a lot worse now than it ever was before, and that they, you know, if you're being nudged to homeschool your kids, do it. It's not easy, but it's very worthwhile, and if you have bright students, they can finish their schoolwork in a fraction of the time that they would spend in school.
1: Well, Cynthia, first, number one, thank you. What an amazing caller. And the fact that you are still even listening all these years later, 30 years later, means the world to me personally. I'm sure that was around the time my parents decided whether I was going to be, I was asking to be homeschooled. My kids, look, they had been in traditional school for their entire run until this year. And we decided, and look, I understand. It is not for everyone. Homeschooling is not for everyone. I don't want to put that out there, but it is something that if you feel like you are called to do, that it could change. Look, my kids were in a great school, Christian school, but still, like you said, we're learning and hearing things that I was not thrilled with. And a lot of that has come to light, honestly, even more so as they've been home and spending time with us, as I start kind of, you know, peeling back the onion of really what was going on. And sometimes you go, oh man, they had some great people. And I love so many of them, but there are some situations that you can't believe happens to your kids when they are out of your sight. Now, that being said, again, it's like schooling and all these different things. Here is one of the big differences, though, Cynthia, from when you homeschooled and when I was homeschooled and when Will was homeschooled, is you don't have to do it alone anymore. A lot of what kids can learn is online. There are a lot of great places that offer an online version of education where at least can supplement some of what's going on. So if you don't feel like you are a teacher at heart, or you don't feel like you really have that part of your skill set or personality that could do that, there are a lot of new options. Technology has improved and it has changed the way kids can learn. And I have to say firsthand that it's amazing. But Cynthia, thank you. I am so appreciative for your call. It means the world to me to know that you're still out there listening and that your kids have had such an amazing life, an amazing journey. And thanks to them and thanks to you, I really appreciate it. Should we take the last call of the day?
2: Yeah, let's go to Patrick calling from Minnesota on line two. Patrick, welcome to Seculo.
3: Hi, I gotta make sure I turned down my radio. Can you hear me okay?
2: I'm driving
3: down the road. I got the hands free. So I have somewhat of a comment, but I'm a 20 plus year paramedic, and I work closely with the firefighters. And I can tell you when you're in a car, and the firefighters are cutting the person out, and you're in there with the person, you don't care where they got their high school diploma. You care about whether or not they know what they're doing. And this person sounds like they've done the work. It's a passion in his heart, and he's doing what he's called to do. I'm actually grateful that this fight came up, because now you guys are able to fight, and you guys do such great, great work. I actually used to donate way back to J Secular Live back in the early 2000s. I haven't really listened, but I'll be listening a little more now.
1: Well, Patrick, I appreciate that. Thank you so much. We only got a minute left, so unfortunately, I'm just going to have to cut you off there. But I appreciate your work, number one, as a paramedic. I think that's very important. I think you are right. We should be praising people that want to take these kind of positions, especially ones that are overly qualified to do it. The fact that they want to probably, they kind of could have picked a more lucrative career, probably could have picked something that's different, but decided they wanted to give back to their community in many different ways and would love a career as a firefighter. So, of course, we're going to support them, specifically if they are homeschoolers as well. Like you said, when you are in that situation, you're not thinking about, I wonder where they went to high school. I'll tell you, this is someone who hires people from time to time. I don't think I've ever looked at where anyone has graduated from high school I frankly do not care. With that being said, got 24 seconds left. I want you to support the work of the ACLJ so we can keep this rolling, whether that's for students, homeschoolers, homeschool graduates, the parents, grandparents, and then, of course, all of the efforts the ACLJ does all around the world. Some of them life or death. It is because people like you support. So as we wrap up this week, go to ACLJ.org. Remember, special start time, 10 a.m. Eastern on Monday.
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25: Yes.
26: All you've got to do is come to Christ. And little by little, you'll see changes come that you don't deserve. Blessings come that you don't earn. And He will bring in the grace like you've never had it before.
25: Yeah.

0: Wouldn't you love to sit down and talk with Pastor Greg Laurie for a while? Wouldn't you love to sit down for a conversation with Pastor Chuck Swindoll? Well, turns out they wanted to sit down and have a talk with each other, and we get to be in the room. Glad you're along for a special edition of A New Beginning. It's the finale of Legends Week. We started the week hearing from World War II hero Louis Zamperini and Pastor Chuck Smith. Glad you're along for this encouraging final installment.
1: Great.
2: Yes.
1: What would you do differently if you had these 50 years to live over again?
2: Wow, I've never been asked that before.
1: Spend more time. You don't have to be profound.
2: I would hang out with you more. What would I do differently?
1: Well, we'd have fun, I'll tell you that.
2: Yeah, I don't really, you know, I don't want to say that I wouldn't do anything differently, but for the most part, I don't know that I would do anything.
1: So you don't have many regrets?
2: Well, yes, little. Things here and there, but there's not any big thing in life where I would say I should have done this. I can't say I have any major regrets.
1: Okay.
2: That's probably not good. Billy Graham once was asked, you know, what he would do differently. He said, I would preach half as much. I would spend more time praying, more time studying the Word of God and telling the Lord how much I love them. Well, I could certainly say that.
1: Sure.
2: Should I have prayed more throughout my life? Yes.
1: Yeah, everybody could say that.
2: Have I worried too much at times? Absolutely, yes.
1: Yeah.
2: Have I been impulsive at times and run ahead of the Lord? Sure, I have. But by and large, I would say that I've found the will of God and I've sought to walk in it.
1: Yeah.
2: And so I can't say I would do anything differently for the most part. What about you?
1: I would have said yes more often, sooner than no.
2: To what?
1: Opportunities, open doors, stepping into something that I never dreamed I would do. I wouldn't be as reluctant.
2: Yeah.
1: I was a little too cautious sometimes. I would have affirmed more and criticized less.
2: Wow.
1: I would have been more patient.
2: Yeah.
1: Why are we so impatient? It's just, our Lord is so patient with us, and we turn around and expect the next thing to perfection from others. Or, so they failed at this. Okay. Did the world stop turning?
2: Yeah.
1: You know, did the sun stop burning? I mean, life goes on. And I probably would have, earlier on in my marriage, brought Cynthia into my life and made her more of a partner.
2: Yeah.
1: I learned how to do that after I about ruined our marriage. And she said to me one day, we were in New England in a ministry, and it was tough sledding. And she said, I don't want you to tell people we're partners anymore.
2: Hmm.
1: We were doing the dishes together, and I said, I almost dropped the dish.

0: Well, not because of me. Well, Greg, I went upstairs, and with tears, I laid down beside her, and I said, you're right. She couldn't even talk by then. I said, I have not entered you into my world as much as I could have. I know. I've not really presented you as I should have. Because you're very significant to me. She rolled her eyes and I said, I'm going to change that. I spent the next 5 to 6 years working on that. When the opportunity to be on the air came up, I couldn't lead it. And I said to her, honey, if we take on this extra dimension of ministry, I'm going to need help. And I said, I would love to have you be the one that leads it. If you think about it, pray. I'll pray with you. But I have no one else better qualified than you to do that. Well, she took it. In 44 years, she led Insight for Living.
1: Yeah.
0: She came up with fresh ideas. She put together the core values of our ministry and how we would handle the staff and how we would handle our finances and how we would take care of each station and, you know, what our procedure would be. Time passed. And one day I'm in a group over here, and she's not far away in a group she's talking to, and there's a little lull in my group, and I hear her say, well, now that Chuck and I are partners, we do so-and-so, and we do such-and-such, and I hear the P word.
1: Nice.
0: Partner. And that afternoon, I'm in tears at lunch, and she says, what is wrong? And I said, nothing is wrong. Today, you said it. What did I say? You called us partners. And she goes, well, we are. I said, hit the replay button and go back about 7 years.
1: Wow.
0: She did. I said, remember? She said, I do. She said, it's nothing like that now. I wish I would not have kept her away.
1: Yeah.
0: Greg, there are so many people who long to help us do what we do.
1: Yeah.
0: And we can be so independent.
1: Yeah.
0: I'd be less independent. I'd be quicker to say, I need. Or, could you help? Or, would you be a part of this? Or, would you lead this? Would you take over that? Or, I'm convinced you'd be better at this than I would be. And I would mean that. And I think the ministry would have just been on rollerblades rather than sometime on skids trying to get going. Because I was trying to do too much myself.
1: Yeah.
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2: 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It's the finale of Legends Week here on A New Beginning.
3: Chuck, if you were to give one last sermon, what would your text be and what would your topic be?
0: Oh, my. I believe I would speak on the grace of God.
3: Yes.
0: I want to be known as a man of grace.
3: Yeah.
0: I really do. It would revolve around Christ. It has to.

0: because that's where grace originates. It would take us to the cross. Mm-hmm. It would probably be from Romans, maybe either chapter 5 or chapter 8 would be the text, mm-hmm. maybe both. For you know the grace of our Lord Jesus Christ, who though he was rich, and for our sake he became poor, that we through his poverty might be rich. Mm-hmm. That's Corinthians, but that kind of message. Mm-hmm. And I would talk about, you can know this grace personally, and you don't have to clean up anything. You don't have to correct anything. You don't have to dress up in any way. You don't have to change anything. All you've got to do is come to Christ. Mm-hmm. Let Jesus become your channel to God. Mm-hmm. Let him become your own personal Lord and Savior.
1: Right.
0: And he will bring in the grace like you've never had it before.
1: Yeah.
0: And he will take the irksomeness out of your life. He will take the impatience out. And little by little, you'll see changes come that you don't deserve. Blessings come that you don't earn. It's all grace. And I'd camp on grace.
1: Yeah, I love that.
0: I'd drive it home.
1: I love that. Okay, here's questions you've probably never been asked.
0: Okay, go easy on me.
1: Okay, these are not, I'm not like, explain the sovereignty of God. I was going to ask you, what's your favorite go-to food?
0: I would get a bowl of homemade chili.
1: Oh, nice.
0: I would, Cynthia's chili's the best ever. That's delicious. Some Fritos and a homemade chili, glass of iced tea.
1: Have you ever been to In-N-Out Burger?
0: Oh, yeah.
1: Do you like it?
0: Oh, yeah.
1: How do you order your burger at In-N-Out Burger?
0: I order usually a double-double, I admit, with everything on it. Sometime I even order it animal style.
1: I get animal style,
0: yep.
1: Too. That's really good, isn't it?
0: It is good. Gets all over your wrist, all over your hands. Yeah, it's delicious.
1: Yes.
0: I love them.
1: What is your favorite movie? Like, here's how I define my favorite movie. If I'm flipping channels on television and I see a movie maybe I've seen many times, and if I stay and keep watching it till the commercial, that's a favorite movie. You know? Just and
0: yeah, we have a lot of them.
1: I do, too.
0: My latest is Lincoln.
1: Oh.
0: I could see Lincoln every other week for 5 weeks in a row.
1: Yeah, I know you love music. I know that you used to sing.
0: I do.
1: In a boys kind of, not a choir. Would it be a boys choir?
0: Yeah, we had a boys quartet.
1: Boys quartet.
0: Yeah, I sang it. Yep.
1: So, like, what are, like, when you're just driving around and you're going to sing a song, what songs do you sing?
0: There will often be songs on grace. They will be usually the words of a hymn.
1: Yeah.
0: I love memorizing the words, and I quote them to Cynthia in the evening. Here's one you've never heard. Majestic sweetness sits enthroned upon the Savior's brow, his head with radiant glories crowned, his lips with grace o'erflow. His lips with grace o'erflow. He saw me plunged in deep distress and flew to my relief. For me, he bore the shameful cross and carried all my grief.
1: Wow.
0: And carried all my grief. Mm. To him, I owe my life and breath and all the joys I have. He makes me triumph over death and will save me from the grave. And will save me from the grave. Since from his bounty I received such proofs of love divine, had I 1,000 hearts to give, Lord, they would all be thine. They would all be thine. I will sing hymns, and I will sing Amazing Grace.
1: Yeah.
0: And I will sing Oh for 1,000 Tongues.
1: Yes.
0: I will sing And Can It Be? I will sing Shall We Gather at the River.
1: Oh, yes.
0: Where bright angels' feet have trod, with its crystal tide forever flowing from the throne of God. Yes. Yes, we'll gather at the river, the beautiful, beautiful river. We'll gather with the saints at the river that flows from the throne of God. Mm. Greg, it is an absolute pleasure to know you and to see you stay so committed, so in love with Jesus, and still reading, still probing the theology, still preaching faithfully and delivering the truth of God's word. Don't ever stop until you have to.
1: Well, thank you. Thank you for taking the time.
0: And the same to you, Greg.
1: My pleasure, of course.
0: I really mean that. Let me pray. Dear Father, thank you for your grace that found us when we were not looking and saved us when we were unworthy and changed us when we were so stubborn and softened us when we were so hard. Thank you for giving us such magnificent wives to help shape our lives and to give us someone to love, to learn from, to care about, and to care for. Thank you for our families, for Greg's sons, and for the one who left and the one who's still with him. Bless them abundantly as he and Kathy continue to live for you. Lift your name up through his words as he speaks them, whether from a pulpit or quietly with a friend or in gatherings where he's asked to speak. May he lie low and let Christ be exalted and use him mightily in ways he couldn't even imagine right now, and bless millions through him, I pray. Thank you for these fleeting moments we've had together. They mean so much to us. They make us love you more, Lord. And make us love one another more as well. In the name of Christ, who loved us and gave himself for us, we pray. Amen.
1: Amen.

0: 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Well, Pastor Greg, you and Chuck talked about so many things today, but I know you had a further word you wanted to share.
1: So as you've been listening today, maybe you've thought to yourself, man, I wish I had this relationship with God that is being talked about. Well, you can. He's only a prayer away. You see, becoming a Christian, it doesn't take years. It doesn't take months. It doesn't take weeks. It doesn't even take hours. It can happen in a moment. That's how it happened for me. I just heard the gospel, and all of a sudden I realized this is all true. And maybe you've realized that as well. Let me ask you, would you like Jesus Christ to come into your life? Would you like him to forgive you of your sin? Would you like this relationship with God we've been talking about today? If so, why don't you just pray a simple prayer with me? Say this to God, Lord Jesus, I know that I'm a sinner, but I know that you're the Savior who died on the cross for my sin and rose again from the dead. Jesus, I turn from my sin and I choose to follow you from this moment forward as my Savior and Lord, as my God and friend. Thank you for hearing this prayer. And I ask this in Jesus' name. Amen. Hey, did you just pray that prayer? If so, I want to send you at no charge what we call a New Believer's Bible. Here's Dave to tell you more. And let me just say, congratulations. You've made the right decision.
0: Yeah, that's right. And to help you begin to live this life where you're at peace with God and you can begin to enjoy the peace of God, let us send you Pastor Greg's New Believer's Bible. 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
1: Hey, everybody, I'm here with my friend Frank Turek, and he wrote a book a number of years ago with Norman Geisler. And the title of the book is I Don't Have Enough Faith to Be an Atheist, but this book has now been updated. And we have a copy of it with your name on it that we want to send to you for your gift of any size. But Frank, you go out into the major universities, you engage young people today. How has the dialogue changed? Like, compared to maybe 15 years ago, what kind of questions would you have been asked? And would you be asked different questions today?
2: 15 or 20 years ago, the new atheism was in its heyday. What do I mean by the new atheism? These atheists that were sort of very belligerent toward Christianity and basically all religions, people like Christopher Hitchens, with whom I've had two debates.
1: Wow.
2: You can see those debates on our YouTube channel, the Cross Examine YouTube channel. People like Richard Dawkins or Sam Harris or Daniel Dennett. These people were not just atheists, but they had an attitude about it. Mm-hmm. That has pretty much evaporated since, say 5 or 6 years ago.
1: Why do you think that is, Frank?
2: That's a good question. Maybe because people are realizing that atheism doesn't offer them anything.
1: Yeah.
2: So we've shifted from the new atheism, this belligerent attitude against Christianity and basically all religions, to now at least more openness. So it's shifted. Although I will say this, people had a little bit more... They were a little bit less fragile, say 20 years ago, than they are now. You know, that people today are emotionally fragile.
1: Why? Why has this happened, and why is this more of a recent development?
2: I wonder how much the internet has to do with it, Greg, in the sense that social media has made people more feelings-oriented than fact-oriented.
1: Yes.
2: Right? And you're fed the same line every time you go on social media because the algorithm will tell you what you want to hear. And so you wind up, rather than following evidence, you wind up following feelings. And if feelings are your guide for life and somebody comes and hurts your feelings, oh, you've attacked me. Yeah. I mean, this is true with the whole sexual issues, right? When you come out against, say, same-sex behavior, people think you're attacking them. Well, that's my identity. No, I'm not attacking you.
1: Yeah.
2: I'm saying that the behavior is the problem. You're not the problem. You're made in the image of God. But if you engage in this behavior, you're engaging in behavior that is hurtful to you, hurtful to others, and against God's will. But your identity is not your same-sex orientation, just like your identity is not alcohol if you're an alcoholic. Your identity is not pornography if you're involved in pornography. Your identity is not your adulterer because you engaged in adultery. Your identity is in Christ if you're a Christian. Mm-hmm. And those, all of those sins can be forgiven because Jesus paid the ultimate price.
1: Well, that's where you give them the gospel and tell them what Christ did for them and how they can come into a relationship with him. So we want to equip you to have answers for folks that you're talking to today about Jesus. And we want to offer you this book by Frank Turek. And the title of it is, I Don't Have Enough Faith to Be an Atheist. And we'll send it to you for your gift of any size.
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14: We should be committed to come to the house of the Lord and to hear from God so that we're able to what? To worship Him, to enter into His presence. 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

0: 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Today's teaching from Roel continues our focus on bringing our lives into full conformity with the person and character of the Lord Jesus. We'll consider the Old Testament example of the patriarch Abraham and his astounding example of faith in God that caused him to trust him with everything he had. Here's Roel Reese with our study, We Are Complete in Christ. 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
1: Let me take you this evening to one of the great psalms of the psalmist David. This is probably one of my favorite psalms, and we are going to be studying the psalms pretty soon. And as I was reading the psalms this morning, the Lord reminded me of all the times that I have gone to Jerusalem. If you've never been to Jerusalem, then I would pray that maybe you will get the opportunity of going with us this next year. Because it is not only one of the greatest trips you could ever take in your life, it is a great investment for you to go to Jerusalem. Because Jerusalem has a lot of history. Jerusalem is the city of our God, Yahweh. And Jerusalem has been a tremendous place in the history of the Jews. And as David is a psalm writer, David was writing his psalm, and the Psalm 122, it is a psalm that speaks about the joy of going to Jerusalem. Going to Jerusalem. Whenever you're going to Jerusalem from any part of Palestine, you always say, I'm going up to Jerusalem. You're never going down to Jerusalem. If you're coming from Jericho, you're going up to Jerusalem because Jerusalem is up in the mountains. It's actually surrounded by mountains. And it's on Mount Moriah where Abraham in Genesis 22, God called him to go ahead and to bring his son on a 3-day journey to go to Jerusalem and there sacrifice his son Isaac. It tells us the story in Genesis 22 where he woke up his son. He said, son, we got to go. Then he didn't even tell the mother. And he saddled the donkeys, got his son Isaac, got his servants, and they headed out to Jerusalem, a 3-day journey. And when they got to Jerusalem, when they saw Jerusalem, Abraham stopped, and what he did is he told his servants to stay with the donkeys and to stay with the stuff, and he and his son would go up to Mount Moriah, and that they both would return. Those were words of faith that Abraham was speaking. As Isaac picked up the wood and put it on his shoulder, Abraham got his knife and put it in his side. And they started walking up to Mount Moriah. When they got up to Mount Moriah, Isaac said to his father Abraham, Father, where is the sacrifice? The wood is here. You have the knife. But where is the lamb? And in Genesis 22:8, it says this, God will provide himself a lamb. God will provide himself a lamb. That is, he was saying that 2,000 years from that point in time, Jesus Christ would die on that same place where Abraham was asked to kill his son. That's the only time in the Bible where God is asking for a human sacrifice. But only to teach a lesson of faith. Because Isaac is a type of the Lord Jesus Christ, where Abraham is a type of God the Father. Eliezer, his servant, is a type of the Holy Spirit, the Comforter, in chapter 24 of Genesis. But it's interesting because as Isaac was walking up to Mount Moriah, the picture of typology here is he's carrying the wood on his shoulder, and the wood is the type of what? Of the cross of Jesus Christ. Who's carrying it? Isaac, a type of Jesus. The altar that is built there in Mount Moriah. Very interesting place where Isaac is over 33 years old and Abraham's a very old man. And Isaac can take his den on anytime he wants to because he's stronger. He's a young man. But when Abraham says God will provide himself a sacrifice or a lamb, listen, this is what Isaac says. Isaac lays down on the altar as the father ties him up and Abraham takes the knife and begins to kill his son. The 3-day journey. It's a beautiful picture and typology of the resurrection of Jesus Christ. 3 days. He told the kids that came along with him, the servants, I and the lad will go up and I and the lad will return. Abraham spoke words of resurrection. Even if God allows me to kill my son, God will give me back my son alive. Those were words of faith. As we see Isaac, as Jesus Christ submitted himself to the Father on the cross, so does Isaac to Abraham. And as Abraham raises the knife to kill his son, the angel of the Lord came and said, Abraham, Abraham, stop. Don't kill your son. God has seen your heart. And the Bible says that God provided for him a ram that was already caught in the bushes to be sacrificed, and he and his son walked back down just as he said to his servants. Let me read to you Psalm 122, but I'm not going to read it in the New King James. I'm going to read it in another translation. Let me read it to you. He says, verse 1, I look to the mountains. Does my help come from there? He's asking the question. I'm looking up to the mountains. If you're sitting down in the city of Jerusalem looking up to the mountains, he said, is this the place where my help comes from? Is this where God dwells? And not that God is stationary, because God is omnipresent. But this is the place that God chose for his people. So we see the psalmist here crying out. As he's crying out, he's saying, is this the place where God is? I was glad when they said to me, let us go up to the house of the Lord. Notice what he says there. Now, he's talking about coming to the house of the Lord, but at the same time, look what he says. I was glad when they said to me, let us go up to the house of the Lord. You know, to a lot of people today, they're not glad to come to the house of the Lord. They're not glad. The psalmist is making a proclamation saying, are you glad when you come to the house of the Lord, or has it become a tradition? Where you go, okay, well, got to go to church again. Or have we lost the excitement of coming to the house of the Lord? Why? Because when we come to the house of the Lord, we're going to worship. We're going to hear God's word. We're going to be exhorted. We're going to grow through God's word. We're going to become witnesses of His word that is given to our hearts and to our minds. That's why the psalmist is so excited. Here he says, I was so glad when they said to me, let us go to the house of the Lord. Let's go see what's happening in the house of the Lord. Today people are too busy to come to the house of the Lord. Too busy. Too busy with their kids. Too busy with other things that are not really important. And yet we should be committed to come to the house of the Lord and to hear from God so that we're able to what? To worship Him. To enter into His presence. Because whenever we come just once a week, or I'm going to come twice a week, or I'm going to come 3 times a week, you're making it a ritual. It should be something beautiful in our hearts. It's like when you're getting ready to go to a ball game and there's that excitement. Oh man, go see the Dodgers tonight. I can't believe, man, I gotta work, but I'm gonna be ready. I mean, do we get that excited? Tonight's Wednesday night. Tonight's Sunday morning. Tonight's Sunday night. Tonight's Friday. Whatever the day may be, do we get glad in our hearts because we're going to go to the house of the Lord? Coming into the house of the Lord should make us glad. Glad. Because we are here. Because we're hearing what God has to say to each one of us individually. Then look at verse 2. And now we are standing here inside your gate, O Jerusalem, going there, getting there, and being there. Notice what he says. Now that we're here, what a blessed thing it is that here we are with my brothers and my sisters. Here I am in the presence of the Lord, sitting, waiting to hear from the Lord. So when I depart from the house of the Lord, I may have instructions in my heart. The joy, the peace that God brings to my heart as I come to seek after the Lord.
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1: Remember back in Jeremiah chapter 7, when the message was given, called the Temple Message, and the people at that particular time there in Jerusalem were called by God, by the prophet, and he told the prophet Jeremiah, Jeremiah, I want you to go down this week to the house of the Lord because my house is still in ruins. Still in ruins. And as the people come, don't go inside, stand outside and say, stop saying the temple of the Lord, the temple of the Lord, the temple of the Lord are these. He said, what do you mean? The people were coming to church as a ritual. They would live like hell all week long, but on the Sabbath day, they would come to the house of the Lord with all of their sins, and they would say, as long as I do my Sunday duty, God is with me. And then I have peace. And God says, there is no peace to the wicked, saith the Lord. You see? It's more than a ritual. It's fellowship. It's a relationship. It's something that we do 24/7 with God. It's not just on Thanksgiving or Christmas or Easter. Or just every Sunday. No, it's Sunday through Sunday. That we worship in the house of the Lord. And we worship the Lord. We have to be glad when we come to the house of the Lord, just like he says here. And now that I'm standing here, inside your gates, O Jerusalem. Jerusalem is a well-built city, knit together as a single unit. When he looked at the city of Jerusalem, it was well fortified, beautiful. As the temple stood there. Temple was the glory of Jerusalem. As we come into this property, I always amaze as I look at this building and this property. Lord, you're too much. You've blessed us with so much. You've blessed the city of Diamond Bar by placing us here, a place of worship where people can come and worship you. People can come to know you here. People can go from here to tell others about your place and my relationship that I have with you, O Lord. Help me to be a great testimony to my loved ones and to my friends. The house of the Lord, Jerusalem. Verse 4. All the people of Israel are the Lord's people. make their pilgrimage here. So he begins to share how they would come once a year. Once a year they would come to make the pilgrimage to Jerusalem. Millions would come. Even today they still come. Once a year they go to Jerusalem on Passover time. It's incredible. It gets packed out. Every hotel room is packed out. And then notice again, he says in verse 4, he says, all the people of Israel, the Lord's people, make their pilgrimage here. They come to give thanks to the name of the Lord as the law requires. Why do we come? We come to thank the Lord for His word. We come here to hear God's word, but we also come with thanksgiving. Thanking God for my family, thanking God for my salvation, thanking God for my health, thanking God for everything that He's given, everything that He's doing in my life, and thanking Him that He's coming again to receive me unto Himself one of these days. We have so much to be thankful for, just like the psalmist says here. Lord, thank You. They come to give thanks to the name of the Lord as the Lord requires. Verse 5. Here stands the thrones where judgment is given. The thrones of the dynasty of David. This is the place where what? We learn the word of God, and the word of God does what? It convicts us. It changes us. It makes us a different kind of people. This is where we learn to obey the voice of the Lord. We learn to obey the what? The word of God. We become citizens of God's kingdom. This is where we learn good morals. In the Sunday school, the children learn that. As you go home and you teach your children in the home about God's laws and ordinances, so they can grow up to be God's people. From generation to generation to generation, we do that. We teach. We speak. We don't want them to forget. Remember what Moses said in the law? He says, when you guys have children and grandchildren, don't forget to let them know how God took you from Egypt, and He took you through the Red Sea, and He took you through the wilderness, and how He fed you, and how He clothed you, and He fought for you, and He defended you, and then He gave you this beautiful land. Don't ever forget to tell the story. Tell it over and over and over and over and over, he said. Don't ever stop telling the story. And yet, you know what happened? They stopped telling the story. In Judges chapter 2, verse 10. As Joshua came to the end of his death in Joshua 22 to 24, and he gathered the people together as he's getting ready to die. He said, hey, for me and my house, we have chosen to do what? To serve the Lord. Choose you this day who you're going to serve. And they said, we will serve the Lord. And in chapter 2, verse 10 of Judges, it says, and when that generation died, there arose another generation that did not know the Lord, but they worship other gods. The parents and the grandparents fail to tell the story. And then here's what he says, verse 6. Pray for the peace of Jerusalem. Underline that. We should pray every day for the peace of Jerusalem. Why? May all who love the city prosper. Interesting. If you love the Jews, if you love the city of Jerusalem, God says, you will prosper. It doesn't mean you're going to get a Cadillac or a Mercedes-Benz. Okay? A lot of these TV evangelists would say that. That's not true. You will prosper with the blessings of God, spiritual blessings of God. You will prosper, he says. Look what else he says. Pray for the peace of Jerusalem. May all that love the city prosper. Oh, Jerusalem, may there be peace within your walls and prosperity in your places. He's talking about the city of Jerusalem. Today, there is no peace. But peace is coming because the Prince of Peace is coming again to set up a worship place in Jerusalem very soon. Verse 8, For the sake of my family and friends, I will say, peace be with you. Shalom. Peace be with you. May the peace of God bless you, anoint you, use you, bring calmness to your spirit. The peace of God. And how do we experience the peace of God? When we surrender, we submit, we repent, and we receive by faith Jesus Christ. And we walk in obedience to His word. We have peace. Otherwise, there is no peace. To the wicked saith the Lord, for the sake of the house of the Lord our God, I will seek what is best for you, O Jerusalem. What does he do? He aligns himself with the purpose and the will of God. So that what? So that Jerusalem will continue to be blessed. The city of our God. The city of our God. Here we are tonight. Calvary Chapel, Golden Springs. Here we are and we're learning that Jerusalem is the house of our God. The most beautiful, beautiful city on the earth. And one day, check this out, one day, you and I are going to be living in Jerusalem in the kingdom age for 1,000 years, reigning there with Jesus Christ our Lord. One day. I love it.
0: It's so easy to slip into religious habits and lose some of the original excitement we felt in our relationship with the Lord, but there's always room for course correction, so we encourage you today to turn to the Lord with true faith and repentance. 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Next time, we'll continue this series with a call to firmly anchor ourselves on the solid rock of Jesus, not allowing life's storms to sweep us away from all that's certain and sure in Christ. Let's rejoin Raul now once again for a concluding thought from today's teaching.
1: When we come to the end of this age and the rapture takes place and we go to heaven, in 7 years from that point in time, we'll be coming back at the Battle of Armageddon. Christ will set up his judgment for 45 days, and then he'll get rid of all the wicked people, and the Jew and Gentile that were living on this earth at that particular time will go in, repopulate the earth. But we, the Church of Jesus Christ, will come to be able to do what? To be with Jesus Christ over the earth and to rule and to reign with him for 1,000 years, as Satan is put away for 1,000 years in the bottomless pit. And those that were killed in the 7-year tribulation and went to heaven because they were beheaded, they will come back and they will not rule and reign. They will serve Jesus Christ. They will be servants. We will be reigners with Christ. Man, we are so blessed. How we thank God tonight for his love,
2: for His grace, for His mercies, and for everything that He's done and He's doing and He's going to do tonight.
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8: Ronald Reagan believed freedom was more than a political system or a set of laws. In 1988, he said, "Freedom describes the God-given condition of the human soul." For Reagan, liberty was not something government created. It was something government was called to respect and to protect. That idea sits at the heart of the American experiment. Our rights do not come from rulers, institutions, or political majorities. They belong to us by nature and by God. And when we understand freedom that way, our responsibility becomes clearer. Government may protect liberty. Laws may preserve it, but neither can give us what was never theirs to grant. Freedom begins with the recognition that human dignity and liberty come before government, not from it.
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15: 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Right here on Messianic Perspectives. Shalom, and welcome to Messianic Perspectives, a daily program where we look into the scriptures from a distinctive first century Jewish point of view. I'm Liz Aiello. Today, Dr. Gary Hedrick is discussing the doctrine of the Trinity. Does it really mean that Christians worship three gods, the Father, the Son, and the Holy Spirit? Some people think so, and that's what we want to find out. I'll be back at the close of the program to tell you about our special offer. And now, with today's installment, here's Gary Hedrick.
16: All right. Thank you. It's good to have you with us, listening friend, as we continue this series of studies on the Trinity. And when we finished up on the last program, we were looking at some passages in the Old Testament that foreshadow the New Testament revelation of the Trinity. Now, remember, we said the Trinity is one of 11 mysteries that were obscured or hidden in the Old Testament, but have been revealed in the New Testament. That's basically the purpose of the New Testament. You could say it's a Jewish midrash, a commentary on the scriptures with parables and stories and explanations and expositions. In fact, the New Testament is the greatest of all the midrashim. You see, many people don't realize that the New Testament is a Jewish document. It was written by Jewish writers who were inspired in their writing by the Ruach HaKodesh, the same Holy Spirit who inspired the Old Testament scriptures. In fact, while we're on this subject, one common misconception is that Jesus Christ, Yeshua HaMashiach, came to do away with Torah. And to a Jewish person especially, nothing could be more abhorrent than the idea of doing away with Torah, doing away with the law. Because God told the Jewish people to keep Torah forever throughout their generations, Leviticus 23:14. So anyone who suggests doing away with Torah is an apostate as far as the Jewish people are concerned, and rightly so. But what many people don't realize is that Jesus didn't suggest doing away with the law. Listen to what he really said. Think not that I am come to destroy the law or the prophets. I am not come to destroy, he said, but to fulfill. Matthew 5:17. You see, he didn't want to destroy Torah or the Nevi'im, the prophets. He had only the greatest respect for the scriptures. What made the Pharisees angry was that Jesus rejected many of their oral traditions. He pointed out the fallacies and hypocrisies in shackling the people with a lot of legalism and tradition that really had no basis in scripture. The Pharisees were the ones who got all bent out of shape when the disciples plucked a few stalks of wheat to eat on the Sabbath. They were walking by a wheat field. Not because it was a violation of Torah, but because it violated the Pharisees' oral traditions and interpretations of the law. But Jesus said, now watch this, the Son of Man is Lord even of the Sabbath day. He established his own authority as the lawgiver. He didn't come to destroy the law, the Torah, or the prophets, the Nevi'im, but to fulfill them, to complete them. That is, he came to complete and to fulfill all that had been written about him in the Old Testament. In other words, the New Testament is the continuation of Torah, the law. It includes the biography of the great lawgiver himself, Yeshua HaMashiach, the same one who gave Moses the commandments on Mount Sinai. Are you still with me? Jesus was the one Moses met on Sinai. It was a pre-incarnate appearance of the Lord Jesus Christ. Jesus visited Moses on Mount Sinai, and Moses visited Jesus on the Mount of Transfiguration. You see how the Old Testament and the New Testament fit together? The New Testament doesn't do away with Torah. It is Torah. It fulfills and completes the law. You see, that's why the Pharisees didn't like Jesus, because he didn't accept their oral traditions at face value. That was one of the big points of contention between the Pharisees and the Sadducees, by the way. The Pharisees had this vast body of oral tradition known as the Talmud that they followed. And the Sadducees didn't believe in the traditions of the Pharisees. And the Sadducees finally died out, too. But the Pharisees survived in the form of rabbinic Judaism. Today, the rabbis are very proud to trace their origins back to the ancient Pharisees. That's one reason the rabbis object to the New Testament, because they feel it portrays the Pharisees, their forebears, in a very unfavorable light. But the point we're making is simply this. The New Testament is the fulfillment

A mysterious angel in the Old Testament, an angel that many scholars believe was a pre-incarnate appearance of Jesus Christ. We need to understand, first of all, that Jesus Christ existed in heaven as the second person of the triune Godhead before he was born as a baby in Bethlehem. You see, his life didn't start when he was born in Bethlehem. He has always existed. He had no beginning. In fact, the Bible tells us that when the beginning occurred, he was already there. In the beginning was the Word, and the Word was with God, and the Word was God. The same was in the beginning with God. All things were made by him, and without him was not anything made that was made. That's John chapter 1, verses 1 through 3. So Christ's existence parallels God's existence. The Son has existed as long as God has existed. And of course, that is forever. Now, let's flip over a few pages here in the book of John to chapter 8. And I want you to listen to what our Lord Yeshua said here in John chapter 8. He's speaking to the Jews, and he says in verse 56, "Your father Avraham, rejoiced to see my day, and he saw it and was glad. Then said the Jews unto him, Thou art not yet 50 years old, and hast thou seen Abraham?" Now watch what he says. "Jesus said unto them, Verily, verily, I say unto you, before Abraham was, I am." Before Abraham was, I am. In the Greek, it's before Abraham was, ego eimi. It's from the Greek verb to be. It's the same thing God told Moses in the book of Exodus when he said his name was I am that I am, Yahweh. Jesus was equating himself with Jehovah God in the Old Testament. Before Abraham was, he said, I am. And if you have any lingering doubts as to what he meant, just look at the reaction of the Jews in verse 59. It says, "Then took they up stones to cast at him, because it was blasphemy for a mortal man to claim equality with God." And according to Jewish law, in the book of Leviticus, the penalty for blasphemy was capital punishment. So they understood exactly what he was saying. It might be possible for a Gentile to misunderstand a statement like that, but the Jews knew what he meant. So Jesus Christ existed before Bethlehem. Bethlehem is not where he began. It's where he stepped out of eternity and into the space-time continuum and took upon himself a human body. But it's very possible, in fact probable, that he visited this planet many times before Bethlehem back in the Old Testament. We call those pre-incarnate appearances of Christ Christophanies, appearances of Christ in the Old Testament. Now, let's go back to the book of Genesis. This is where we're introduced to a mysterious person known as the angel of the Lord, the angel of Yahweh. Have you ever seen someone on the street and you thought to yourself, I know I've seen that guy somewhere before? Well, that's the feeling you get when you study the angel of Yahweh. You start thinking, you know, there's something about him that's awfully familiar, but I can't quite put my finger on it. Well, he should be familiar because he's Jesus Christ. Now, before you take me out and stone me for heresy, hear me out, my friend, because I can prove to you from Scripture that this was no ordinary angel. Before we're finished with this study, I'll show you irrefutable evidence that proves absolutely and conclusively that this angel is God himself. Now, watch what happens here in Genesis chapter 16. This is where Abram's wife, Sarai, has kicked Hagar out of the house. Hagar was Abram's second wife from Egypt, and Sarai was jealous of her because she was going to have a baby. So Sarai told Hagar to get out. And Hagar ends up out in the desert, all alone, doesn't know what she's going to do. And watch what happens in Genesis chapter 16, beginning in verse 7. "And the angel of the Lord, the angel of Yahweh, found her by a fountain of water in the wilderness, by the fountain in the way to Shur. And the angel said, Hagar, Sarai's maid, whence camest thou? And whither wilt thou go? Where did you come from? And where are you going, Hagar? And she said, I flee from the face of my mistress Sarai." Verse 9. "And the angel of the Lord said unto her, Return to thy mistress and submit thyself under her hands." Verse 10. "And the angel of the Lord said unto her," now listen to what he tells her. This is the angel speaking. And he says, "I
will multiply thy seed exceedingly.

0: that it shall not be numbered for multitude. Did you hear what he said? He said, I will multiply thy seed exceedingly. Not the Lord will multiply thy seed exceedingly, but I will multiply thy seed exceedingly. Who is this angel? He's the Lord Jesus Christ. In verse 13, after the angel spoke to her, look what it says. It says she called the name of the Lord that spake unto her. Not the angel that spoke to her, but the Lord who spoke to her. You say, well, I hope you're not going to base your entire conclusion on that one passage. No, I'm not. We're just getting started, my friend. We'll pick it up next time where we left off. I'll see you then. Take care. Bye-bye.
1: Thank you, Gary. And thank you, listening friend, for tuning in today. Now, let me tell you about our special offer for this month. It's Gary Hedrick's booklet entitled, Do Christians Worship Three Gods? In this 70-page booklet, Gary addresses head-on the question of whether or not the doctrine of the Trinity makes Christianity incompatible with the teachings of the Jewish Bible, or what we call the Old Testament. 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After all, the Jewish people have always been champions of monotheism. The central creed of Judaism is Deuteronomy 6:4, which says the Lord our God is one Lord, not three. So when a Jewish person becomes a believer in Jesus, isn't he forsaking his monotheistic Jewish heritage? Surprisingly enough, the answer is no. And you'll find out why in this interesting booklet. It has an informative question and answer section, and also a helpful glossary of Hebrew words at the end. The title again is, Do Christians Worship Three Gods? 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I'm Liz Aiello. 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
4: Before my wife Jean and I met, she had a four-year plan for pursuing marriage. She wanted to date for 2 years, then be engaged for two more. After that, a fairy tale wedding, a beautiful ceremony, years in the making. Then I came along. I created two problems. First, I didn't know about her four-year plan. And second, my middle name is Spontaneous. I proposed to Jean after we'd been dating only 4 months. In fact, I popped the question in the middle of a phone call. A friend of mine contacted me with a job offer that required me to travel for a year. I wanted Jean to go with me, so I dropped the phone to my chest and simply asked, "How would you like to get married in 6 weeks?" 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I'm Jim Daly.
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12: This is John MacArthur welcoming you to Portraits of Grace. A quiet January morning in Southern California in 1994 was suddenly and without warning interrupted by a violent earthquake, which left department stores, apartment houses, homes, and freeway overpasses in complete ruin. But that earthquake also left scars on the lives of many people. Such a catastrophic event reminds us of how difficult dealing with personal loss can be. The prophet Daniel and his three friends understood that. Perhaps only someone who has experienced the ravages of war or the devastation of a natural disaster can fully appreciate the deep sense of loss they must have felt after being cut off from their families, friends, and homes in the Babylonian defeat. While Daniel and his friends couldn't prevent their losses, they could trust God, and they did, and they were portraits of grace.
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22: 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Usually say, well, it's in their nature.
21: In Angel Studios' new film, Angel and the Bad Man, a cold-blooded gunslinger named Quirt Evans is reformed by a frontier family's kindness and generosity. Sound familiar? Well, that's because the film's a remake of the classic 1947 Western starring John Wayne. So does this new adaptation live up to its inspiration? Families will find a lot to like in Angel and the Bad Man. This sincere story stuffs its saddle with positive and faith-filled messages as Quirt comes to see the error of his violent ways and realizes the understated power of Christian charity. While some characters scoff at Christian practices like prayer, Christianity is portrayed in a wholly positive light in this film. Faith in Jesus Christ is presented as the path to redemption, even for those who've wandered far from God.
22: Best thing you can do is just ride off, because sooner or later they will regret the day they ever met you.
23: Marshall, will you be joining us for church?
22: Church? That's right.
21: This is a Western, so viewers can expect a fair bit of shoot-'em-up and rough-and-tumble action, but the film doesn't revel in its violence and generally keeps blood to a minimum. The story chronicles the budding relationship between Quirt and Penny, the young woman whose family takes in the outlaw when he's gravely injured, but their interactions remain chaste. There's a bit of drinking and a few stray curse words, and while it never crosses into graphic detail, female prostitutes are present in several scenes and their business is made obvious. These concerns aside, there's plenty of heroism here to cheer for, as well as positive portrayals of the transformative power of Christian faith. So we're giving Angel and the Bad Man a 3.5 out of 5 for family friendliness. Read the full review at PluggedIn.com/radio. I'm Jonathan McKee with the Plugged In Movie Review by Focus on the Family.
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0: The Apostle Paul had helpful instructions for Christian slaves and slave masters in his day, but does any of this teaching on slavery have relevance for us now? Today on Truth for Life, Alistair Begg helps us apply Paul's teaching to contemporary Christian work ethics. If you have your Bible, let's open together to the first verses in 1 Timothy chapter 6.
1: It would have been possible for Paul to mobilize the Christian slaves into some kind of insurrection or revolt. There's no question of his leadership ability. They could have overturned, to a certain degree, the social structures of the time. It would have been hard for them to make a radical impact on 60 million and beyond, but nevertheless, they certainly could have been an irritant. But as a result, it would have meant discredit to the name and glory of God. And so what might have been, or what was, if you say, a legitimate concern, a sorry circumstance, a poor predicament, a definite injustice, was lived through for a concern for God's glory. Now, if you just think for a moment, shoot your mind forward to the cross of Christ. First Peter, what does he say? That when he was reviled, he did not revile in return, but he committed his cause to him who judges justly. In other words, the whole central emphasis of Christianity, the very crucial event of biblical theology, the pivotal event of human history, underscores this principle. If Christ had been thinking about his rights, he would never have died upon the cross, would he? For he had rights to everything. He created the whole universe. If Christ was thinking about his circumstances, he would have never lived as he lived. If Christ was concerned only for his status, then he wouldn't have had to go and sniff out a donkey from somewhere. He would have had a whole host of stallions upon which he could have come riding into Jerusalem. Well, so how could we have this Christ who has given us an example that we should follow in our steps be the one who does all the dying, all the suffering, deals with all the mess? When I am concerned about my name, my rights, and my just deserts, I am probably at my least useful in the kingdom of heaven. But when I realize that I am a slave, and I am without rights, when I recognize that I am totally dependent upon my heavenly Father to bestow upon me blessing or judgment in His way and in His time, then my impact in the kingdom and for the kingdom will be far greater. Now, it would have been one thing if Paul was living in the relative luxury of a small vacation dwelling on the island of, let's say, Crete. And he was writing to Timothy, and he was telling Timothy, tell these folks this is what they ought to do. Their response would have been, how would he feel that he could do this from there? But the fact of the matter is, Paul is not calling people to a life with which he himself is unfamiliar. In 2 Corinthians chapter 11, in answering the charges that were raised against his apostleship, he lets the people know that he understands what it is to live in the face of the most dreadful circumstances. He says, I've labored, I've toiled, I've gone without sleep, I've known hunger and thirst, I've often gone without food, I've been cold and naked, and beside everything else, I face daily the pressure of my concern for all the churches. He says, you're weak, I feel weak. You're led into sin, I burn. If I must boast, though, he says, I will boast of the things that show my weakness. Now notice verse 31. The God and Father of the Lord Jesus, who is to be praised forever, knows that I am not lying. And that little phrase gives the key to his whole business. That's his whole philosophy of existence. That's his whole life. He says, the one thing that is true is that the God and Father of the Lord Jesus is to be praised forever. And he may be praised in my beating. He may be praised in my imprisonment. He may be praised in my enslavement. He may be praised in my prosperity and so on. He says, but the key thing is that we can't lose sight of. The whole reason for our existence is that the God and Father of the Lord Jesus would be praised. Now you see, if in order to achieve that, God must bring his people through the most difficult of days, if he must crush the church in America to achieve that, then fine, crush on. Because the reason for our existence is not that we would all be healthy, wealthy, and wise. It's not that Christianity would release us to a life of ease. But it is that God would be forever praised. Now, this is revolutionary, folks. This is absolutely revolutionary. This is completely upside down from where most of us live our lives. This is upside down from where most of us have decided Christianity is supposed to take us. Some of us are actually here this morning because we think that Christianity and God is a means to an end. And the end is our well-being. That God is a cosmic genie. That somewhere in here there's one of those wee brass lamps. And if somebody is one of the ushers or somebody can give it to us, then we can take it home, rub the brass lamp's belly, produce the genie, and ask him for stuff. And apparently that's why he exists, so that we can get a lot of stuff, so that we can be successful in our business, so that illness will not come our way, so that all will be well with our families. Get a life! It's not true to the Bible and it's not true to human experience. Do you know how much pain and heartache is represented in the Christian community in these few pews in here alone? If that were the answer, we would be liars. We would be missing it. No, no. Through all the changing scenes of life, in sorrow and in joy, in pain and in plenty, in provision and in weakness, God's name is to be praised. Now, when I begin to get even the tiniest glimpse of that, it is a worldview which is revolutionary. Let me just summarize the three principles. Three clear points from this passage, and we'll just give them a moment or two to them. Took a long time introducing it. Number one, there is to be respect, says Paul, for all masters. All who are under the yoke of slavery should consider their masters worthy of full respect. Now, when you apply this to the contemporary environment, you're going back to your work tomorrow, and your area manager is not exactly the most congenial individual. The person who runs your little department in the lab is just horrendous. The principle applies. Obviously, it had a striking impact to the people in the Greco-Roman world, but it is no less dramatic in being applied today. Consider your masters worthy of respect. Now, this is simply an outworking of the New Testament principle of servanthood. Servanthood. The call of Christ is a call to enslavement. Make me a captive, Lord, we say, and then I shall be free. Force me to render up my sword, and I shall conqueror be. Jesus says, whoever wants to become great among you must be your servant. And whoever wants to be first must be the slave of all. Then he says, think about it. Even the Son of Man, talking about himself, didn't come to be served, but to serve and to give his life as a ransom for many. The same principle runs through the epistles. Paul in 1 Corinthians 9 and in verse 19 says, though I am free, I belong to no man. I make myself a slave to everyone to win as many as possible. So, respect for all the masters. Why? Because Christians are supposed to be, within the framework of their lives, respectful. And the express circumstance here of enslavement does not mean they are to do anything less. Now, the other aspect to it is this. The eschatological aspect. The not yet aspect. This is brought to bear upon the circumstances that these individuals face. Peter puts it like this in 2 Peter 3. He says, asking the question, since this whole world is passing away, what kinds of people ought we to be? Since the whole world is passing away, how then should we live? Now you see, here is another indication of what happens to a Christian when they get turned the right way up. Because contemporary worldviews do not believe that the world is passing away. The world is all we've got. They are the ones driving around the stickers that say that the earth does not belong to us, we belong to the earth. You cannot distinguish between the Creator and His creation. That's pantheism. And since we are part of the creation, then you cannot distinguish us from the Creator Himself. Therefore, we are actually part of the Creator. And therefore, I know that God said, I am that I am, and that He is that He is. But since I am part of what He is, therefore I am that I am. So we have man as God, in charge of their own destiny. No, says the Bible, this world as we know it is passing away. Now, when you think about where you are today in relationship to the fact that it's passing away, it ought to change certain things. Do we really think that what we can grab and get and handle and hold is real? Is it right that he who dies with the most toys wins? Oh, contemporary culture says absolutely. This is all we've got. There's no tomorrow. Death ends it all. Therefore, get it now. The Bible says no. This world is passing away. And since the world is passing away, what kind of people ought you to be? Really good people. Really attractive people. Really honest people. And if you find yourself in circumstances that are less than best, then you are to display in that circumstance the fact that you view the world totally differently. We're not going to stay here. We're going home. And the way that I can endure my circumstance now as a slave is in light of the fact that one day I'm going to be a king. That although I may live as a slave, I'm actually a prince in God's house. That although I may be living in this worst little situation, in fact, in Christ, I've been raised to the heavenly places. And this world is not my home. I'm just a passing through. See, we don't sing this stuff very much. We don't sing stuff about heaven. There are hardly any songs about heaven at the moment. Why? Who needs heaven? Who wants heaven? Goodness gracious, this is fantastic. Don't move me from here. I'm having a great time. Then a telephone call from the doctor says the blood count wasn't what it should be. Hey, talk to me about heaven. Then the pink slip. Hey, we're going to heaven. Then the roof leaking. Don't worry, we're going to heaven. But as long as it's all plain sailing, this world is my home. And I'm not passing through. I'm going to stay here for as long as I can. I'm going to get as much as I can. And I'm going to place all my confidence in that. The lady who wrote a book called 9 Ways to Financial Success said this: when I finally managed to make more money than I could ever imagine, to wear a Rolex watch with my designer clothes, and vacation on my own private island, I found myself as miserable and empty as I could imagine. And I was forced to conclude that if money does not hold the key to happiness, then I have no idea where the key is to be found. See, she doesn't know what the Christian knows. And that's why, out of the experiences of slavery, even through the years, and I want to be careful in the saying of this, lest I misstate myself, but that is why out of the experience of slavery have come some of the most wonderful statements concerning an understanding of God and His providence, concerning the fact that even though my master may be an ogre, and even though I may be in the experience of deep injustice, and even though all of this needs to be put to rights, and I hope sooner rather than later, I'm going to take my children and I'm going to gather them around me, and I'm going to say as the grandmother in the hovel, hey, listen, kids, all God's children got shoes. And when we get to heaven, we're going to put on our shoes, I'm going to roam all over God's heaven. Don't you ever forget that. Now, I don't suggest for one moment that the expectation of heaven was to diminish the rightful concerns for the liberation necessary from brutal racism. All I'm saying is that those who experienced that and left a testimony behind were those who, in understanding the pain, the emptiness, the hatefulness, the wrongfulness of it all, left a legacy for the listening world which said, listen, we understand that this world is not our home and we're just passing through. And that's why, you see, slave masters were eventually brought down. That's why Newton eventually says amazing grace. Why? Because he has encountered, not simply at the level of his peers, but he has encountered at the level of those whom he has brutalized the most amazing statements concerning God and his glory. Now, what were they doing? They were making the gospel of God, our Savior, attractive. Ugly is easy. Ugly is easy. I have ugliness down. I am ugly. I can be very ugly. My natural bent is ugliness. Attractiveness. That's going to take God. That's going to take the power of the Spirit. That's going to take a right kind of revolution. You're paining the neck to your boss? Cut it out. Cut it out. Why? So that you might get a rise? I don't care whether you get a rise. For the sake of the glory of Christ. That's the point he makes. Respect for all masters. Secondly, and I'll just mention this, no less respect for Christian masters. Those who have believing masters are not to show less respect for them because they are brothers. Now let me just give this to you in a way that you'll get immediately. You get pulled over by a policeman for doing 49 and a 35. And when he comes up to the car and you roll the window down, you recognize him as a Christian. And so you say to yourself, super, I'm in the clear. Beautiful, beautiful. And instead of saying, hello, Sergeant Wilkins, you say, hey, brother, nice morning, isn't it? And the policeman says, give me your license. And writes you up and sends you on your way. Why? Because our relationships within the body of Christ do not overturn civil jurisdiction. That would be corruption. And Christians are not supposed to be corrupt. They are supposed to uphold the rule of law. Therefore, if we deserve it, we should get it. And in the same way, he says, the slave might be tempted to expect special treatment from his master because he's a Christian. They go to the same church services together. They actually were sharing a hymn book the other night. And so he thinks, you know, maybe I won't have to strive as hard now. No, because the guy's a brother, because the woman is a sister, does not preclude the slave from submitting to discipline and earning his keep like his non-Christian counterparts. In fact, and this is the third thing with which I conclude, believing slaves should be the best. Believing slaves should be the best. Instead of despising or looking down on their masters, if they're non-Christian, they should serve them even better. If they're Christian, then they should make an all-out attempt to show that they're not going to allow their relationship to make them disrespectful or slack or careless. Because when a Christian employee is disrespectful, slack or careless, he or she supplies the unbelieving world with ammunition to criticize the church. When the Christian worker has the worst kind of attitude, coupled with the least amount of service, then they do a disservice to the name and the glory of God. The people say, you know, I saw your sticker, but you can stick your sticker. Because I am tired of picking up after you in this office. All of your files that you leave lying around, says the pagan, Mr. Christian, because you're going to your Bible study, you're going to get spiritual now and leave the secular world behind. Because of all of that stuff, I'm running around picking up your stuff. Or, you know what? I'm tired of covering for you for the first 25 minutes every morning here when Mr. X wants to know where you are. What are you doing? Says the pagan. Sticking more stickers on your car? I suggest you cut with the stickers and you start with promptness. You see, think about this. Time Magazine, Newsweek, and everything is waiting for us all to go out there and be the Christian right, you see. They all got us all earmarked for that. You know, we are lobbying for this, we are lobbying for that, and everything else. What they don't expect us to be is radical in our own immediate environment. just transformed in the way we live our lives. You want to live for Jesus Christ this week? Let me tell you what to do. Let me give you words. Timeliness, cleanliness, kindliness, honesty, and zeal. You get it? Timeliness, cleanliness, kindliness, honesty, and zeal. See, walk the walk. The people are fed up with all this talk. Fed up with all this banner-waving claptrap. I'm fed up with it. But I tell you what, they will respond to you. When you're timely, kindly, clean, honest, and zealous. Oh, I envy you. You say, well, I envy you. You don't do anything. You just go up in a room somewhere. Well, okay, fine. But I do envy you. I have worked before this. I've had some high-level jobs, you know. I was a butcher. At least a butcher's assistant. I couldn't say that I graduated. But some days I would like to go back there to that little blue van. And the trips to the abattoir where I brought back the sheep's heads in the metal trays. And then I skinned them while they were still warm and took the eyes home to my mother as a gift. Anybody can buy flowers. Not everyone can come home with a couple of sheep's eyes, you know. But my boss was a big burly Yorkshireman called Mr. Peg with a P. Used to say, hey, up, lad, get yourself up the road there and get it done. And get back down here and get it cleaned up. And I would scrub that thing, that butcher's block thing, with all the creases of all those chopping things that went in, with all that blood, with that big brush, with those bristles that bust your fingers for you. They were so sharp. And I liked getting that really clean. And I liked it when I delivered to the lady whose husband had had a stroke. And I liked the chance to have the little joke with the husband before I left. And I don't ever remember giving out tracts. And the only sign on the van said Peg's Butchers. But I discovered something that is foundational to the Bible. If you just walk the walk, you'll get a chance to talk the talk. But if you talk, but you don't walk, you will speak, and so will I, but no one will hear.
0: That is Alistair Begg on Truth for Life. The Apostle Paul was somebody who clearly talked the talk and walked the walk. Have you ever wondered what his ministry journeys were like? Well, if you'd like to see them come to life, you can join Alistair next year on a Journeys of Paul Mediterranean cruise. You'll visit places you likely remember from Paul's writings, Ephesus, Corinth, and Malta. The cruise departs from Barcelona, Spain on August 28th, 2027, finishes up in Athens, Greece on September 4th. 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Next week we'll continue our study in 1 Timothy, but as you likely know, Paul wrote two letters to Timothy, and it's his second letter that is featured in the resource we're recommending to you today, titled Guarding the Truth. 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
11: Ronald Reagan believed freedom was more than a political system or a set of laws. In 1988, he said, "Freedom describes the God-given condition of the human soul." For Reagan, liberty was not something government created. It was something government was called to respect and to protect. That idea sits at the heart of the American experiment. Our rights do not come from rulers, institutions, or political majorities. They belong to us by nature and by God. And when we understand freedom that way, our responsibility becomes clearer. Government may protect liberty. Laws may preserve it, but neither can give us what was never theirs to grant. Freedom begins with the recognition that human dignity and liberty come before government, not from it.
12: What if 1 week in the Mediterranean could change the way you view the New Testament? This is Alistair Begg inviting you to join me on the Deeper Faith Mediterranean Cruise, August 28th to September 4, 2027. So I hope you will consider coming. You can find all the information that you need at deeperfaithcruise.com.
13: 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Chief Justice Jimmy Blacklock says that starts with judges applying the law as written, so the rules don't change depending on who walks into the courtroom. 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Blacklock has called for reducing unnecessary delays and expenses, simplifying court procedures, and making legal services more affordable. 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It means a court system Texans can understand, trust, and afford to use. 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Clear rules, accountable courts, equal justice under law.
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2: 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It's 2 o'clock, and I'm Steve, and it's time now for Grace to You with the late John MacArthur. 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
16: From time to time, John MacArthur would set aside an evening service to answer questions from his congregation at Grace Community Church. And today, you'll get to listen in on one of those Q&A sessions. So stay here as John answers questions that perhaps you've had as you've studied God's Word. Here's the first question from a member of the congregation, and then you'll hear John's answer.
17: Now, the idea is not stump the pastor, okay? I mean, I know you can ask me things that I can't answer. But what we want to do is to deal with things that are of importance, and we'll do our best to give you an answer out of the Word of God. You know, in the book of Acts, it says Paul reasoned with them out of the Scripture. It means he dialogued with them. And one of the great teaching ways is question and answer. In fact, throughout the early years of the church, there was a developing question and answer mode in teaching that became sort of refined into what we know as catechism, which is a series of teachings based upon the question and answer process. So we just encourage you to feel free to ask a question, and we'll do our best to speak right to the point. Keep your question short. Don't give us a big, long, drawn-out thing, or we'll never get everybody's questions answered.
18: The scripture I'd like to have explained, it's 1 Peter 3:21, the part where it says, and corresponding to that, baptism now saves you. Not the removal of dirt from flesh, but the appeal to God for a good conscience.
17: Right. What that verse is saying is that Peter's just talked about, first, we're talking about 1 Peter 3:18. Christ has once suffered for sins, the just for the unjust, that he might bring us to God, and so forth. And it talks about there Christ's provision of salvation. And then it says that when his body was on the cross dead, his spirit was alive, not the Holy Spirit there in verse 18, but his spirit. And he went and preached to the spirits in prison. And I believe these were demon beings, and the word preach is not to preach the gospel, euangelizo, but keruso, to proclaim a triumph. I believe that when he was dying on the cross, this is a marvelous truth, when he was dying on the cross, it looked to hell and the demons like perhaps they had won the victory. And so at the very moment when his body was dead, during that period of time, his spirit was alive, it says in verse 18, and he went right down into the prison where the spirits are kept. And you want to know what spirits they were? Verse 20 says they were the ones disobedient during the time of Noah. And you remember in those days, the time of Noah, God sent the flood because the sons of God commingled with the daughters of men. So they were spirit beings who cohabitated with women, creating a sort of a Rosemary baby race of people, and God destroyed them all in the flood. So these are demon spirits. That's all you really need to know. He went into the place, proclaimed a triumph over the demon spirits, even in the midst of his death. And then it talks about the ark, in which people were saved by water. The ark then becomes a symbol. And in verse 21, the like figure unto which even baptism doth also now save us. But it is not the putting away of the filth of the flesh. In other words, he is saying that as that ark was saved in water, so are we saved in water. But it is not external water. You see that? It's not the water that washes the flesh, the physical body. Not that at all. But it is that purification of the conscience. It is the purification of the conscience that he's really referring to. In other words, it's symbolic. As the ship was saved by the water, it floated on the water was its salvation. So we are saved by a certain kind of being in water. But it is not the water of the physical baptism. What water is it? Titus 3:5 tells us. not by works of righteousness which we have done, but according to his mercy he saved us, here it comes, by the washing of regeneration. Okay? This verse in Peter argues against baptismal regeneration, but rather a washing of the heart through the working of God in forgiveness through Christ. Okay?
18: Okay, thank you.
17: Good question. Yes.
19: Hi, my name's Alan Gordon, and I just moved here from Florida, and before I moved, a lot of people said that if I came to this church, that they believe in election. And I don't understand it completely, and I'd like to get it cleared up, because so far what I do understand, it seems right.
17: Okay. Welcome. We're glad to have you from Florida. God bless you. Thanks for coming. Election. Well, this is easy. Let's see. In other words, what people always ask, and I'll frame the question for you, are we chosen to be saved or do we choose ourselves to be saved, right?
19: Right.
17: Did I come to Jesus Christ because I was irresistibly drawn by God and had nothing to do with it, or did I come to Christ because my heart said I want to come to Christ? And the answer is yes.

0: Ephesians 1, chosen in Him before the foundation of the world. We know we are elect. So when you come to a passage on election, you preach it with all your heart. You just preach it. It's there. You can't argue with it. We're elect, chosen by God. Nobody ever came to Jesus Christ except the Father did what? Draw him. So we are saved because of God's predetermined love, and that's it. I mean, we are elect of God, and what a marvelous thing that is. And that's so important in the doctrine of security, because if He elects us, He's going to hold us, right? All right. So we teach that, and we preach that. And when you come across a passage on election, you just preach it fully and completely, because that's what the Bible teaches. But the Bible also teaches human volition. Jesus said, "You will not come to me that you might have life." Jesus said, "O Jerusalem, Jerusalem, how oft I would have gathered thee as a hen gathereth her brood, and you would not." In other words, Jesus on the one hand said, "You can't come to me unless the Father draws you," and on the other hand, if you don't come, you're to be blamed. Now, in our minds, those seem like opposites, don't they? Paradoxes, unresolvable. And they really are. Over here, if you're saved, it's by God's election. And over here, if you're damned, it's your own choice. Now, let me tell you something. That shouldn't be a problem for you because of this. God's mind is greater than our mind, right? If I could understand everything, I'd be God. And if I was God, the world would really be in bad shape. But man loves to think he's God. He wants everything to fit into his mind. So what he does is take those kinds of things and try to find a truth in the middle that accommodates both. And in the end, he destroys both. And so you come up with this thing where, well, you see, God looks down the road and he says, I see the way they're going. I know what's going to happen. Boy, they're going to go over there. And so I just won't elect them because I can see that. And so God becomes the victim of the things that men do. That isn't what the Bible teaches. If you deny election, you've denied something in the Bible. If you deny the choice of man, where it says, whosoever will, let him come. Take of the water of life freely, Revelation 22. You can't deny either one. You leave them there, and if you try to harmonize them in the middle, you've destroyed both of them. See, just leave them there. You say, but I don't understand. That's good. You know what that proves? You're not God, and that makes us all very comfortable. And I'll tell you another thing. John Murray, the theologian in Westminster Seminary, says there is an apparent paradox in every biblical doctrine, every major biblical doctrine. For example, I'll ask you a simple question. Who wrote Romans? Who wrote Romans? Paul? God? Holy Spirit? Who? Did Paul write a verse, and then God write a verse, then Paul write a verse, and God write a verse? You say, was it all the Holy Spirit? Is every word in Romans from the mind of the Holy Spirit? Yes. Is every word in Romans from the mind of the Apostle Paul and his heart and his vocabulary? Yes. Who wrote it? Well, it's all God and it's all Paul. Well, how can it be all God and all Paul? Well, it can't be in our human thinking. That's paradoxical, but it is. See, whenever you try to reduce the truth of God down to the human brain, you're going to have some stuff left over. You understand that? And consequently, you've got to be able to allow for what we call divine tension. Just leave it there. Bible teaches election. Bible teaches human choice. Let it teach both. God understands how it all goes together. We don't. That's a matter of faith, isn't it? Don't come up with something in the middle. You destroy both. So people who want to say, we can't believe in election because it messes us up on this end, are really doing what they have no right to do. They're saying we've got to reduce God to our own thinking processes and assume that He's going to do only the things that we can fully understand. And that's not so. Okay? Good.
1: Yeah, John, concerning last week's teaching on the illumination of the Spirit of the Scriptures, how do we understand that so many Spirit-filled and studious men come up with so many different doctrines about
0: everything? Yeah, that's a good question. Why is it that good men disagree, right? If it's the Spirit of God who's our teacher? Okay, let me tell you. And this is hard to clarify in a simple way, but look at this. We're all going to be wrong somewhere. Because we lack perfection. True? I know I have errors in my theology. I just don't know where they are. If I knew where they were, I'd change them. I'm working real hard, and I believe everything I say. I really do, and I preach it that way. Don't you get the idea that I really believe what I say? Now, I know that I'm imperfect, and so no one person is the repository of all divine truth. And I say that to say this, that all of us are made to some extent incapacitated because of our humanness.

0: Well, there will be times, for example, when we're working on a passage, when we're interpreting a passage, that it'll go into our permanent file and we've done less than adequate scholarship on that passage. And so that part of what we've done may not be truly representative of what that text teaches. So you're dealing, one, with the human element. Secondly, the reason there's disagreement is because of background and presuppositions. In other words, men are raised in a certain environment with certain definitions and parameters in life and certain presuppositions. The hardest thing in Bible study is to divorce yourself from all your presuppositions and take every text purely on its own merit. We tend to go into the text with all of our preconceived ideas and then fit this thing into the system that's already been developed, rather than to keep the system open enough to take what that thing says. Thirdly, I think there's a very important reason why good men don't agree, and that's because many good men don't really dig deep enough. And they're too superficial. And if they really were faithful to dig with great diligence, they'd find themselves coming together much more than they do. And that's important. The fourth reason that good men don't agree is because some texts are obscure and difficult to interpret. And since you can't really be utterly, absolutely dogmatic about them, there is room for latitude at that point. But the thing that is so wonderful in all of this is that those who are those who represent the Word of God and who believe the Word of God and who teach the Word of God as the Word of God and love the Lord Jesus Christ will have differences, but they will inevitably be peripheral differences. The core of the main line of God's revealed truth will be there. See? And the differences will come through their background, through their scholarship, adequate or inadequate, through their presuppositions, through their diligence or lack of it, through the fact that this text doesn't have enough information for us to really know. But I think that good men basically agree right down the line. I stand in a historic context. I'm basically teaching you what has been the main line doctrine of the church since Jesus Christ. And I haven't deviated from that. Oh, there may be some passages where I'll go off a little bit here and there from somebody else's teaching, but the heart and soul of the message of the Word of God is intact. And the other reasons that I gave you will explain why those variations appear. Really, what we need to do is work harder and get rid of our preset presuppositions. That really helps. Yes?
1: I've never really understood the passage in Luke 5, 36 to 39 about the new wine and the old bottles. So I'd like some explanation.
0: Thank you. Okay. Luke 5:36, he spoke also a parable to them. No man puts a piece of new garment on an old. If so, then both the new makes a tear, and the piece that was torn out of the new agreeth not with the old. No man puts new wine into old wineskins, else the new wine will burst the wineskins, be spilled, the wineskins perish. New wine must be put in new wineskins, and both are preserved, and so forth. Okay. What it's saying is, if you ladies know about this, you get an old piece of garment, you put a new patch in it, and it'll rip the old up, won't it? Can't put a new patch in an old garment. You get an old wineskin that's had wine in it for a long time. In those days, in that culture, we don't do things like that anymore. But what would happen is, once it was emptied, it would sit and it would dry and crack. If you then poured liquid into it, what would happen? Well, it would leak. You have to have a new, supple, soft wineskin to handle that. And I think this is so important, because now, I also did a tape on that, Tom, in Matthew 9, by the way, because his parallel is there. But what Jesus is saying is so vital. He says when he came into the world, he is saying, look, I am not here as an addendum to Judaism. I am not here to put some new wine in old wineskins. I am here with a new covenant. And I think he's representing his ministry not as something that in any way in the earth can fit into Pharisaic Judaism as it existed in the land of Israel. That's really what he's saying. There's no way that I can accommodate the system that is. And he was really calling men to come out totally from that self-righteous, legalistic, works-centered system that was Judaism. He wasn't accommodating himself to that in any way, shape, or form. What he brought was something new, and it had to come in a new package, didn't it? It couldn't be contained by that old self-righteous works system. That's the essence of what he's saying, I think, in that parable. Yes?
2: I have a question that's been racking my mind for a while. And that is, did the prayer of Moses on behalf of the people in Exodus 32 change the mind of an omniscient, sovereign, immutable God?
0: No. No, it didn't change his mind. What you have to understand in the scripture is that God relates to us in human terms, okay? In other words, when it says, it repented God that he made man, did God really repent? No, but we understand that means that on the surface it appears as though God was sorry about something that he had done. He felt sorry that he even made man. What that means is that God is not ipso facto saying, I am sorry I made man, like he did something wrong, but he's relating to us in a human emotion that helps us identify with what God was feeling when he saw people turning their back on him. Okay? Now, when Moses prays to God on Israel's behalf, or to spare the people, you know, if there's just a few righteous, Abraham did the same thing, you remember, in Sodom and Gomorrah. The same kind of thing. If you can just find a few, will you spare them, and so forth and so on. God is not changing his mind. God is not altering his behavior. God is not changing the plan. But from the human viewpoint, prayer appears to have that effect on God. And so God talks to us in those human terms so that we can perceive that can be understood that way. For example, the Bible says the eyes of the Lord run to and fro throughout the earth. Does God have eyes? No. But if it said God uses his glips to fricass, we don't know what that is. But if it says he uses his eyes to see, we perceive then that he is able to take in information. Or it says the arm of the Lord is not short and he can't heal, he doesn't have arm. It says his ear is not deaf, that he does not hear. In fact, it even says that he covers us with his feathers. And it doesn't mean that God is a chicken or a duck or whatever. But God reduces himself, and this is very important. It's what's called an anthropomorphism. That comes from two Greek words, anthropos, man, morphe, body, terms of the body of a man. God reveals himself to us in terms that are understood in human life so that we can perceive what is happening from the only vantage point that we could ever perceive it. And that's on human terms. So it is not to say that God changes his mind or alters his position or alters his view. It is to say that it appears that way from the human viewpoint. For example, in any time you pray, right, let's say a sequence is going on and you pray and the Lord heals somebody. Did God change his mind? Would God have healed the person anyway? That's a very difficult question. Because the will of God ultimately was to heal the person, so whether you prayed or not, what would God have done? Healed the person, except for the fact that your praying was part of the process for God to heal the person. So that was in the plan too. Very difficult. Now you're trying to unscrew the unscrutable.
2: So when God told Moses that I will destroy these people, right, even if Moses had not prayed, God would not have destroyed the people.
0: No, because you can't say if he hadn't prayed, because he did pray. In other words, God is talking to Moses in human terms to draw him to pray for the people. That's part of the plan. God knew what he would do in the end. But again, God is reducing himself to a conversation perceivable to the human mind. It's the only way we can understand God. Okay? And it leaves some tough areas out there. But someday we'll know as we're known, right? Okay.
3: You're listening to Grace to You, the Bible teaching ministry of John MacArthur. Thanks for being with us. We broke from our regular schedule to air a special time of Bible questions and answers recorded at the church John led in Southern California for 56 years. And you know, friend, one of the benefits of a Q&A session like today's is that it shows just how comprehensive and thoroughly sufficient Scripture is. Yes, the Bible raises a lot of questions, but it also answers them. More important, it has the power to transform you and me. Here's what John had to say about that in our studio some years ago.
4: I enjoy the Q&A sessions, and I feel comfortable doing it because of the fact that all the answers are in the one book. So I might not be able to answer philosophical questions because I would have to be widely read to understand philosophy. But when it comes to biblical questions, having spent my life in the Bible, I know essentially what God's Word says about most people's questions. The point of writing the MacArthur Study Bible Notes was to put the answers in the Bible so that people don't need to ask the questions.
5: Right. They ask them anyway, though.
4: Well, they always want to go beyond what you give an answer in the notes in the MacArthur Study Bible, and that's fine as far as it goes, but that leads to other questions,
5: right.
4: And that's great. I love that as well. But a good place to start with all your questions, and if you're reading the Bible, you will have questions. A great place to start getting answers is with the copy of the MacArthur Study Bible. There are 25,000 footnotes on every single page explaining what you're reading in the Scripture, giving you background, culture, geography, language. That all is part of getting to the meaning of the text, explaining hard-to-understand passages and all those kinds of things.
5: Yes, friend, the MacArthur Study Bible is an all-in-one spiritual library that can help you understand God's Word like never before. 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
31: Thank you for joining us. As believers in our Lord and Savior, Jesus Christ, it is vital that we possess the mind of Christ. 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We are compelled to let the mind of Christ be in us and assures us that as the children of God, we can have the mind of Christ. 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
32: We're continuing our journey. We're tracking right along in 1 John. It is very toward the end of the Bible. You'll get there faster if you go to the end of the Bible and then go a few chapters from there. 1 John chapter 3, verses 1 through 9 is our text. We want you to keep your Bibles open because, you know, I give a lot of insights and a lot of scriptures, a lot of spiritual principles to guide our lives by in everyday living. 1 John 3, 1 through 9 says, "Behold, what manner of love the Father has bestowed on us that we should be called children of God. Therefore, the world does not know us because it did not know him. Beloved, now we are children of God, and it has not yet been revealed what we shall be, but we know that when he is revealed, we shall be like him, for we shall see him as he is. And everyone who has this hope in him purifies himself just as he is pure. Whoever commits sin also commits lawlessness, and sin is lawlessness. And you know that he was revealed to take away sins, and in him there is no sin. Whoever abides in him does not sin. Whoever sin has neither seen him nor known him. Little children, let no one deceive you. He who practices righteousness is righteous, just as he is righteous. He who sins is of the devil, for the devil has sinned from the beginning. For this purpose, the Son of God was revealed, that he might destroy the works of the devil. Whoever has been born of God does not sin, for his seed remains in him. And he cannot sin because he has been born of God. And from this particular passage of scripture, we want to preach this morning a continuation of last week, the astonishing love of God. The astonishing love of God. The love of God, the Father, for lost humanity is indeed an astonishing love that goes beyond human explanation. You cannot explain the astonishing love of God, neither can you comprehend it. It is an immeasurable love that cannot be grasped. This astonishing love cannot be measured. God loves us with an unconditional love. He loves us with an unfailing love. The Lord loves us with a sacrificial love, and we become spiritually negligent when we have been recipients of God's love so long that we take it for granted. You've been loved by God so long that you abuse his love, fail to appreciate our Lord and thank him for it. God chose to love us. That's profound in and of itself. God chose to love us. The scripture says in 1 John 4:19, we love him because he first loved us. And out of his infinite, incomprehensible love, God provided us with his marvelous creation. Out of his infinite, incomprehensible love, he has blessed us with divine provisions, divine protection. He has gifted us with the greatest gift of all in salvation for mankind. He has provided us out of his love, the word of God. Out of his love, he has granted us amazing grace and undeserved mercy. When people reject God, they are rejecting his love. When people reject God, they are rejecting his provision of salvation. When people reject God, they are rejecting his supernatural, unlimited power. When people reject God, they are rejecting his deliverance to help them in time of trials, in time of sufferings, in time of sorrow, grief, hurt, and pain. You don't want to reject God, because if you reject him, then who can deliver you? Who can help you? Who can keep you? When people reject God and his love, they are all alone and do not have the presence of God in their lives. They no longer have the peace of God in their lives, the power of God in their lives. How terrible it is when people die without receiving God's love through the Lord Jesus Christ, which brings upon them eternal judgment from Almighty God. Beloved, how much do you love Christ? In this particular passage, John, the old, aged, beloved apostle, John gives us the provisions of God's love and instructs believers on how we must respond to the marvelous, matchless love of Almighty God. Allow me to transition now. What did the love of God provide for his children? What did the love of God provide for his children? 1 John 3:1 says, behold, what manner of love the Father has bestowed on us, that we should be called the children of God. Underline that, children of God. Therefore, the world does not know us because it did not know him. It is an honor and a privilege to be called children of God, and we must not take that title lightly. Be mindful, like I said last week, God has no grandchildren. All believers are children of God. As his children, we are heirs and joint heirs with Christ.
0: Every child of God will receive by divine grace the full inheritance of Christ because of being in Christ who created and owned all things. Romans 8:17 says, and if children, then heirs, heirs of God and joint heirs with Christ, if indeed we suffer with him, that we may also be glorified together. Only those who by faith have received Christ as the Lord and Savior of your life have the right to become children of God. Are you a child of God? Do you know that you know without a doubt that you are in Christ? No one is a child of God because of his own merit or work of his own. Because the Gospel of John chapter 1 verse 12 says, but as many as received him, to them he gave the right to become children of God, to those who believe in his name. Ah, that's how you become a child of God. You must believe in the name of the Lord Jesus Christ. There is no other name under heaven whereby men can be saved except the name of Jesus. At the name of Jesus, every knee must bow. Every tongue confesses that Jesus Christ is Lord. You must believe on the Lord. Acts 16:31 says, believe on the Lord Jesus Christ and you will be saved. There is no greater privilege than to be called children of God. But what makes the love of God so astonishingly amazing is that it was while we were rebelling against God, while we were opposing God and estranged from him, while we were sinners and enemies of God, that he lavished and poured his love upon we undeserving sinners. Romans 5:8 says, but God demonstrates his own love toward us in that while we were yet sinners, Christ died for us. As God's children, we enjoy all the rights and privileges of the kingdom of God. And because we are in Christ, you know, you're either in Christ or you're out. You either know him or you don't. You either saint or you ain't. Are you the child of God or you're a child of the devil? The real question is, whose child are you? You see, and because we are in Christ, the world does not know us because it did not know him. Who is him? Christ. This hostile, unbelieving world does not recognize us because they are spiritually blind. They are spiritually blind and do not know Christ. When the world rejects us, it confirms our relationship with God the Father. Perhaps you are not experiencing any persecution because you are identified by the labels of this world system than by being called a child of God. Don't take comfort in the titles or labels of this world. You ought to rejoice that your name is written in heaven because you are a child of the Most High King. Why don't you say amen? As children of God, we must live up to who we are in Christ as well as Christ's expectations of us. We must speak and behave as children of God. Allow me to transition. Here are some insights, fresh insights for your consideration and personal growth to the glory of God. What gives evidence of a believer's love for God? How many of you love God in here? Let me just see your hands if you say you love God. Okay. Now, what evidence do you have to validate that you love God? Now, all your hands went up saying, I love God, I love God. So now I want to ask you some questions. Where is the evidence? What gives evidence of a believer's love for God? Since you say you love him, then let's look at the evidence that should be attached to the raising of your hand, substantiating the fact that you love God. Number one, what gives evidence of a believer's love for God is that he or she acknowledges and see God first in everything. What gives evidence of a believer's love for God is that he or she acknowledges and seeks God first in everything. Proverbs 3:5-6 says, trust in the Lord with all your heart and lean not to your own understanding in all thy ways. Acknowledge him and he shall direct thy paths. Beloved, do not expect to live a successful Christian life from God's perspective without seeking the mind of Christ and allowing absolutely nothing to become a substitute for it. You must not allow the words of celebrities, politicians, friends, relatives, and technology to usurp the voice of God in your life. No one should overrule the voice of God in your life. Saints, we will never get so mature in Christ that there is no need for us to depend on him. You don't ever get that mature. I know Christ. I've been walking with him a long time. Listen, the more you walk with Christ, the more he reveals to you how far you fall short. You don't ever get so mature in your relationship with Christ that you need not depend on him anymore. You need to acknowledge him and seek Christ first. Divine guidance through the word of God and the spirit of God gives evidence of the believer's love for God. I reiterate, divine guidance through the word of God and the spirit of God gives evidence of the believer's love for God. That's how you know you love God. What gives evidence? Secondly, what gives evidence of a believer's love for God? When believers abstain from and possess a hatred of sin, it gives evidence of their love for God. When believers abstain from and possess a hatred of sin, it gives evidence of their love for God. 1 John 3:4 says, whoever commits sin also commits lawlessness, and sin is lawlessness. The ungodly commit sin and breaks the law of God without any remorse. Those who are not a child of God, they sin against God without regret or repentance. He or she does so because he or she is spiritually blind and estranged from God. Not only does he live lawlessly, but he even takes pleasure in his sin. If you take pleasure in your sin, then you're not a child of God. Why do people sin? They sin because they love it. They love it, love it, love it, love it, love it. They sin because they love it. If they didn't love it, they wouldn't sin. That's why. And I have a passage for you. As Paul pens the letter to the church at Rome, Romans chapter 1, verses 28 through 32. Look at these sinners who love the pleasures of sin. It's a sobering text. Romans 1, 28 through 32. And even as they did not like to retain God in their knowledge. In other words, I don't want God in my mind. I don't want God in my knowledge. God gave them over to a debased mind to do those things which are not fitting, being filled with all unrighteousness, sexual immorality, filled with wickedness, covetousness, maliciousness, full of envy, murder, strife, deceit, evil-mindedness. They're whisperers, backbiters, haters of God. They shake their fists in the face of God. They're violent. They're proud boasters. They are inventors of evil things. Every time you think you saw all the evil, they come up with a new kind of evil. They love evil. They're disobedient to parents, undiscerning, untrustworthy, unloving, unforgiving, unmerciful. Verse 32. Who, knowing the righteous judgment of God, that those who practice such things are deserving of death, not only do the same, look at this, but have pleasure, underline this, not only do the same, but have pleasure in them that do them. Go ahead, do it. It's all right. Isn't this fun? Having fun in their sin. To their own spiritual and physical demise. You know you have been overtaken by Satan. You know you have been overtaken by sin. You know you've been overtaken by pride. You know you've been overtaken by lust when you can indulge and take pleasure in your sins, which results in God turning you over to your own spiritual destruction. When a believer truly loves God, the Holy Spirit will convict him when he or she sins, which results in him repenting and living righteously from that point forward. If you're not convicted by your sins, listen, if you're not convicted by your sins, then that is a sure sign you do not know God. If you can sin and go eat pork chops and laugh about it, you do not know God. You say, how do you know that? Where is that in the scripture? I'm so glad you asked. Right in the text, 1 John 3, 6b says, whoever sin has neither seen him nor known him. Beloved, the surest way to keep from living a life of sin is to practice living righteously in our thoughts. The way to keep from living a life of sin is to practice living righteously in our deeds, to practice living righteously in our words. 1 John 3:7 says, little children, that's us, let no one deceive you. He who practices righteousness is righteous just as he is righteous. Practice righteousness. Live righteously to the glory of God. Thirdly, an inner desire to hear God speak to you through his word. An inner desire to hear God speak to you through the word of God gives evidence of a believer's love for God. An inner desire to hear God speak to you through the word of God gives evidence of a believer's love for God. 1 Thessalonians 2:13 says, and we also thank God continually. Do you continually thank God? Because when you receive the word of God, which you heard from us, you accepted it not as human word. It's God's word, but as it actually is, the word of God, which is indeed at work in you who believe. When you love God, the word of God is activated in you. It is not dormant. It's active in you. It's working in you. It brings conviction. It cleanses. It stirs you up. It rebukes. It does all kinds of things in your life. When God speaks, his children are encouraged. When God's word speaks, his children are refreshed. When God's word speaks, his children receive divine revelation and direction. When God's word speaks, therein lies your hope. When God's word speaks, you become emboldened and you become courageous for God. When God speaks, you are strengthened. When God speaks, you are comforted. And when God speaks, he brings about healing like nothing else can. As a matter of fact, my friend, the word of God is therapeutic. It's spiritually medicinal. You can come in here and God will heal your negative mindset. You all hyper and stressed, the word of God will calm you down. I tell you, when you come in here a hot mess, the word of God will lower your blood pressure. It does it all. Can't nobody do you like Jesus. Nobody can do you like the Lord. Number four, people recognizing that you have been with Christ gives evidence that you love him. People recognizing that you have been with Christ gives evidence that you love him. Acts 4:13c says, and they recognized that they had been with Jesus. Can folk look at you and tell you've been with Jesus even without a Christian t-shirt on? I think we ought to wear some, these folks wearing some crazy t-shirts. I think you ought to have some Christian t-shirts. They look at mine when I'm shopping and they say, Maranatha. And some people say, what does that mean? And I can gladly tell them and quote the scriptures and tell them the origin of the word and all that kind of stuff. I think it's healthy because these people are wearing demonic t-shirts. I think you ought to be able to wear some Christian t-shirts. Matter of fact, are you ashamed to wear your Christian attire? Okay. But even without a t-shirt and without a bumper sticker saying honk if you love Jesus, some of y'all need to, the way you drive, you need to take that honk if you love Jesus off. Because some of you driving like the devil. When you really love God, it'll not take folk 50 years to find out you're a child of God. When you have been arrested by Christ, people will not be able to miss the evidence of God all over your life. I go into places and I've been people, they say, you a Christian. And some of you can go, they get more specific. I can look at you and tell you, not only you're a Christian, you're a preacher. I said, how do you know? I see it all over you. I don't know the person. They come to restaurants everywhere. And I look at myself. What's on me? Well, I have the aroma of Christ. When last time somebody identified you as a Christian because of how you act, because of your gracious attitude, because of your holy disposition, because of the way you carry yourself, because of your countenance, and they can spot you out a mile away and say, you are a Christian. How wonderful it is when people can recognize that you have been with Jesus. They see Christ in your speech. They see Christ in your conduct. They see Christ in your character. They see Christ in your attitude. They see Christ in your countenance, and they see Christ in your lifestyle. Wow. Number five, what gives evidence of a believer's love for God is that he never tires of talking about Christ and just how good he is to him. What gives evidence of a believer's love for Christ is that he never tires of talking about Christ and just how good he is to him. Psalms 107, 1 through 2a says, oh, give thanks to the Lord, for he is good. Oh, that's shouting word right there. Give thanks to the Lord, for he is good, for his mercy endures forever. Let the redeemed of the Lord say so. Believers should be thankful for God's love and his undeserved blessings, such as grace. We ought to be thankful for God's divine protection. We ought to be thankful for his deliverance. We ought to be thankful for God's divine patience. The truth be told, God should have wiped all of us out a long time ago. We ought to be thankful to God for answered prayers. We ought to be thankful to God for wisdom. We ought to be thankful to God for the abiding presence of the Holy Spirit. We ought to be thankful to God for the Holy Bible. We ought to be thankful to God that we can come into the house of God with the people of God in worship. We ought to be thankful to God for our children and our family and our grandchildren. We ought to thank God for Jesus. We ought to thank God for Jesus, who was our blessed hope and our sure, solid foundation upon which we can stand. My friend, you should not talk more about the virus. You should not talk more about COVID variants. You should not talk more about politicians and the crisis at the border and crime and the weather and China and professional athletes than talking about God. Some of you know sports stats, but you don't know the books of the Bible. Some folk don't even know that Genesis is the first book and Revelation is the last book. Listen, instead, we ought to lift up the name of Jesus and tell of his goodness. Let the redeemed of the Lord what? Oh, I didn't hear you. Let the redeemed of the Lord what?
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6: Ronald Reagan believed freedom was more than a political system or a set of laws. In 1988, he said, "Freedom describes the God-given condition of the human soul." For Reagan, liberty was not something government created. It was something government was called to respect and to protect. That idea sits at the heart of the American experiment. Our rights do not come from rulers, institutions, or political majorities. They belong to us by nature and by God. And when we understand freedom that way, our responsibility becomes clearer. Government may protect liberty. Laws may preserve it, but neither can give us what was never theirs to grant. Freedom begins with the recognition that human dignity and liberty come before government, not from it.
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2: 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We have got a ton of things lined up for you today. 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Same thing goes for those of you that are listening in South Central Texas as we broadcast the show on AM 630 The Word out of San Antonio. 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I mean, golly, you could be anywhere. And those of you that are listening on the podcast, maybe delayed by a day, a two, a month, a year, whatever your story is, welcome in. Now, we are going to be visiting with Brett Eckleberry from PluggedIn.com coming up in a little bit. I don't know if you're hip to that website, but it's a ministry of focus on the family, and they tackle entertainment head on with movie reviews, reviews of your favorite streaming television shows, gaming reviews, YouTube channel reviews, books, music, you name it. If it's technology and entertainment based, they are all over it. I like to say that it's information overload in a good way, because it really is. And if you haven't checked it out, you owe it to yourself to check out PluggedIn.com. We'll be talking with Brett about some of the new movies hitting theaters this week and maybe whether or not you want to be able to take your family to go see it. Then we'll also be having our unwritten rules segment. Now, this is something we created a little bit, maybe 2 weeks ago, 3 weeks ago, where we, on Fridays, kind of do a little homage to David Letterman's kind of top 10 list, where we run through some of unwritten rules of church life. Because, look, church is just like any kind of other kind of segregated kind of people where you have your own kind of lingo, you have your own kind of ways of doing things, things that aren't written down, but you better not violate them. Do you know what I mean? Yeah, we'll get to those and have some fun doing that here in just a couple of minutes. And I wanted to start today with something I thought was really impressive and a very good example for all of us. I don't know about you, but I think we all like to see a sermon in action. You know, someone who not just talking the talk, but actually walking the walk. Well, there's a pastor, and his name is Nathan Mudd. Yeah, I'm not making that up. Nathan, the other day, posted on his social media a picture of him and Michael Tate. Now, Michael Tate, if you're as old as I am, and you've been in the Christian circle for a long time, you'll know was a founding member of DC Talk. He also had a brief solo career, and then for the last several years, he had been a lead singer with the band The Newsboys. And incredibly popular, incredibly talented guy. And he admitted to having a living a double life. That was the word and phrase that he used, where he was been accused credibly of sexually abusing some people, using drugs and alcohol, and just really, again, living a double life. And this was like his first kind of public appearance for the first time since all of those revelations came out back about a year ago. And as you can probably imagine, there was a lot of backlash over that, especially some of the alleged victims of Michael Tate spoke out, one of them being Randall Crawford, who had said that Michael Tate really destroyed his life and really turned everything upside down. And from his perspective, he's sitting there looking at this pastor kind of almost giving Michael Tate a free pass, saying, yeah, everything has been forgiven and everything is fine now. Looked at that as very tone deaf, looked at it as very hurtful to those who have been victims. And he's got a great point on that. So in response, Pastor Mudd did what I think a lot of people would have done. That's simply take down the post with Michael Tate and the caption that went along with it. Most people would have done that. I think that's a little bit of an easy fix, but most people would have left it right there. But Pastor Mudd also apologized publicly for doing that. Okay, that's taking another step. I like that. But then he actually did something that I think is amazing and that I think we all can learn the lesson from. Pastor Mudd reached out to Randall Crawford. And Crawford, after a conversation with the pastor, said, "I want to publicly thank Pastor Nathan Mudd for reaching out to me personally and for the humility he has shown during his recent post about Michael Tate. After realizing that his post had caused hurt to survivors, Pastor Mudd removed it and from all of his platforms and reached out to apologize. He made it clear to me that his intention was never to minimize what any survivor has experienced, and I genuinely appreciate his willingness to listen, to reconsider how his words were received, and acknowledge the pain that they caused." That, my friend, is the exact definition of what being a Jesus follower really is. Because think about it. Put yourself in the pastor's shoes. Because here's a guy, Michael Tate, who obviously has messed up and has really hurt a lot of people. You don't want to ostracize him. You don't want to make him feel like any worse than he does. So you post this and you say, "Hey, grace and mercy and forgiveness are still available for someone who is screwed up, especially as bad as Michael Tate has." But then when the backlash happens and you don't realize that you're also hurt,

0: And when he finished talking with Randall, you can tell that he made a difference, that he acted and lived out the words of Christ. Because, listen, who else is going to do this if we don't do it? You know? And I know you might say, well, that's for a pastor to do. He, by the way, you know, that's his job. He's supposed to be paid to be a follower of Jesus, you know, and the reverend and all of that stuff. So he needs to be the one doing that. That doesn't really affect me because I'm not a pastor. And well, no, I think it would mean even more for someone like you or me to act in the same way simply because we aren't pastors. We don't make our living, quote unquote, from the church, right? It's a countercultural thing. It will bring a spotlight to you and to God in the best way when we start acting and living out the things that Jesus has commanded us to do. You see the difference that it made in that young man, Randall's life. He is so humbled by it and so thankful by it. And it was something that took courage for the pastor to do, yet he wasn't afraid of not doing it. The embarrassment, the things inside telling him not to do it were outweighed by, this is what Jesus would have me to do. And that's the lesson for us all. Whenever situations like this arise, especially when we're in the wrong, especially when we have hurt someone with our words or our actions without meaning to, but it just happens because we're human and we're sinful, going and humbling ourselves to that person, we will never look and act more like Jesus than we do in that moment in time. It's not easy, but it is doable.
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2: 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The Steve Marsden Show continuing. 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And this is a fun Friday. So good for you for being here. Maybe you've wanted to take the Bible more seriously. You ever thought about that? You ever thought about how can I really do more with the time that I have in God's Word? But you just don't know where to begin? Well, I've got something that I think can help you. 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SteveMarstonShow.com. Just look for the free PDF, 5 Tips for Bible Study. Okay, a couple of weeks ago, we tried out a new segment on Fridays called The Unwritten Rules, where we go through a list of things that are unwritten rules of church life that even though they're not written down, you need to know about because it'll get you in trouble if you don't. Well, it really has gone over like gangbusters. A lot of people have tweeted about it. Some have even written emails about it and stuff. So I take it that we like it. So we're going to crank it up again this week. So let's get started with it, shall we? Okay, here we go. 12 unwritten rules about church potlucks. Now, maybe if you go to a mega church, you don't have this. But I'm telling you, it's still alive and well in medium to smaller size churches. It's where church congregation members are encouraged to bring a casserole, a dessert, a side item to an event so that everyone can have a fellowship time around a meal together. So here we go. The unwritten rules of church potluck, starting with number 12. Never announce that the potluck starts at noon unless you want people eating by 11:15. Because it's true. The closing prayer ends at, like, you know, 11:07, and somebody will say, well, everything's ready. And that's the kiss of death. Because suddenly the entire congregation moves like a herd of wildebeests to the fellowship hall. Number 10. If there's only one deviled egg left, nobody better take it. Because everybody wants it, everybody's staring at it, but nobody wants to be that person who took the last deviled egg. Number 9 on the list of the unwritten rules of church potlucks. There's always one man standing outside beside the meat explaining how he cooked it. He'll tell you the temperature, the wood he used, how long he smoked it. You didn't ask for any of this information. All you were trying to do is just get a pulled pork sandwich. And then you got this opus on how it was made. Number eight. Never criticize someone's potato salad. You may disagree on theology, politics, and even the color of the carpet in the sanctuary. But you better not be questioning the potato salad. It's how churches split. Can I get an amen, somebody? Number 7. The person who brings the ice is just as important as the person who brings the brisket. At least that's what the guy who brought the ice keeps telling everybody. Number 6. The dessert table operates under a different set of commandments. Because, look, it's perfectly acceptable to have 2-3 pieces of pie, a couple of brownies, slice of cake. But just as long as you say, I'm just getting a little taste of everything. Continuing on with the unwritten rules of church potlucks. Never ask what's in the mystery casserole. Because the answer
3: is going to be a little bit of everything. That's not a recipe. It's a warning, people.
2: Number four on the list. If you bring something from Walmart, for the sake of everything holy, please put it in one of your own dishes. Because, look, the Lord knows your heart on this kind of stuff, but the whole congregation doesn't need to know you just spent $17 on a meat tray from the deli department. Let's see. We are up to number three. Everyone has that one lady whose covered dish is considered sacred. She's been bringing the same macaroni and cheese since 1983. Nobody knows the recipe. And if you ask for it, it's considered a violation of the church bylaws. Don't do it. Number two, the pastor always goes first. Not because he's more spiritual, but because if the fried chicken runs out, somebody's going to get a sermon about selfishness next week. Just saying. And the number one unwritten rule about church potlucks is this. The cleanup committee is made up of entirely of people who don't know that they were on the cleanup committee. Everybody else suddenly remembers, oh, I have somewhere to be. One of the guys even says, I think I may have left my car running. You know what, for 2 hours? Yes. Everybody scatters like cockroaches when the lights turn on. That, my friends, are the unwritten rules of a church potluck. I think those turned out pretty good. Yeah. By the way, if you've got something that you would like to see us tackle as far as church unwritten rules, we'd love to know the topic, and we'll try to write something funny and clever around it. Just send it to me, steve@salemmedia.com, steve@salemmedia.com, and we'll hopefully be able to make this an interactive segment and get your thoughts and get your unwritten rules out there as well. Okay, coming up, we're going to be joined by Brett Eckleberry. He is with PluggedIn.com. Brett is going to drop by and talk to us about all things entertainment that is going on this weekend, especially some new movies that are coming out. In fact, there's a remake of a John Wayne movie from years ago that is being redone and revamped. We'll see from Brett if it's worth going and seeing this weekend, plus all the other movies that are coming out, streaming TV shows as well, and so much other stuff that we're going to dive into on this fun Friday with Brett Eckleberry. And before we're finished today, we're going to review our Bible verse that we've been trying to learn together since the first of the week. We'll see if we can memorize it without missing a beat on it with faith between your ears. All that's coming up. It's the Steve Marston Show, and we're back before you know it.
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2: Welcome back. It's the Steve Marston Show. A fun Friday continues, where faith and fun are both taken seriously. And it's time to welcome in our special guest for the day. It's Brett Eckleberry. He is from PluggedIn.com, which, of course, is a ministry of focus on the family. We're going to talk all things movies and entertainment and technology. Welcome in, Brett.
13: Hey, Steve. Thanks for having me on.
2: It is. It's great to talk to you again. Now, there's several things that you and I kind of were talking about before we hit record here to discuss today. And one of the things that I think jumps out the most is this new movie that's really a remake of an old movie that John Wayne, believe it or not, starred in. It's called The Angel and the Bad Man. What's up with this?
13: Yes, yeah, a remake 80 years on.
2: 80 years.
13: The original. Wow. Yes. 1947 was when that John Wayne movie came out. So, yeah, Angel and the Bad Man is a Western film, as you might imagine, a film that was originally starring John Wayne, but it's a Western film from Angel Studios. And it kind of follows the story of kind of a rough and tumble outlaw who is injured, and he falls into the care of a frontier family, a Christian frontier family, who shows him a lot of kindness and generosity. It begins to change his heart, and he begins to see how Christian charity can change the hearts of others as well. So a very spiritually focused movie that came out, as you might expect from an Angel Studios release, and a remake of a classic film.
2: Yeah, this is a really neat idea, because I think I'm right in saying this. This is the first remake that Angel Studios has tried to do, right?
13: I believe so. I believe that's right. Yes, and so it's interesting to just see kind of the direction that they've gone with it. I think they keep the spirit of the original story intact. The movie is rated PG-13, so there are a few content prickles along the way. You know, viewers can expect, as a Western, that kind of cowboy shoot 'em up violence. Mm-hmm. But for the most part, the movie it's not gratuitous with its violence, and it keeps blood to a minimum. It's generally just someone goes bang bang and then someone falls down, right? So nothing graphic or gratuitous there. There's a little bit of language, maybe a little more than you might expect from an Angel Studios film, but it doesn't get super, super harsh, at least. And then, you know, elements of the time, the Old West, the movie doesn't dwell on it. It doesn't put a lot of focus on it, but you have saloons and people are hanging around with prostitutes, some different things like that, that for younger kids watching could result in maybe some uncomfortable conversations if a kid sees that and is like, hey, who is that lady, mm-hmm. You know, mom and dad, right? So parents should be aware of that, but I would say for tweens, older tweens especially on up, this is a pretty safe movie that's packed with a lot of positive and spiritual messages.
2: Well, that is good, because I'm not against remakes, I guess, on the whole,
3: But, you know, I get tired of them trying to remake these classics, you know. Leave the classics alone. But stuff like this that's a good story that can, you know, be updated for the modern times, I think is a really good way to go. So hopefully this is successful. And, again, you know, Adam and I, when Adam Holtz joins us here, we always talk about Hollywood has kind of pivoted back a little bit to where whatever's ringing the cash register is going to, what's going to continue to be made versus what it seemed like it was for a little while where it was, you know, social issues and we're only going to make a certain kind of movie. Boy, if the faith-based audience shows up, they're going to continue to make them.
13: Right. I think that's exactly right. And you can communicate messages in films. I think the best films do that. But when a movie becomes overwhelmed by a message, that's when it gets frustrating, annoying. That's when people don't want to go to the theater. And even though, you know, Angel and the Badman's communicating a great message about the power, understated power, I would even say, of Christian charity and how it can affect lasting change, it does it in a way that serves the larger story. People can watch it and people can enjoy it.
3: Brett Eckleberry is our guest here on the Steve Marston Show. He is with the website called PluggedIn.com. It's a ministry of Focus on the Family. And when you hear Focus on the Family, you always think of top-notch things. Well, that's exactly what Plugged In is. It is a wonderful resource for you to be able to check out not just the new movies that are out, but everything entertainment wise, and they'll give you a review on it. And we're talking a little bit about some of the things that are happening this weekend. Angel Studios with Angel and the Bad Man, we just talked about. What about this one? This one I've kind of heard some buzz about. It's called The Social Reckoning. What can we expect with this movie?
13: Yeah, The Social Reckoning, I would say it's probably the buzziest movie that's coming out this weekend. So The Social Reckoning is a follow-up. It's a legal drama thriller that's a follow-up to 2010's The Social Network. So people familiar with that film. The Social Network was about Mark Zuckerberg and the creation and kind of the initial rise of Facebook. The Social Reckoning takes place in 2021, around the time that the so-called Facebook files were released. Now, these Facebook files, for those that don't know, it was an effort between a whistleblower at Facebook who worked at Facebook and a Wall Street Journal journalist who released a lot of information that Facebook had been kind of keeping under wraps at the time about the negative effects of social media, especially on young people and young teenage girls, even, I think, especially. So that's kind of the heart, the story of the movie is kind of surrounding, okay, this whistleblower and her contact with a journalist and how they're going to get the information out into the world, which is very interesting because especially over the last few years, and I think the Facebook files in reality contributed to this, we have become more aware of as a culture of these potentially negative impacts of social media. So it's an interesting one kind of in that similar legal thriller vibe.
3: And that's such a neat idea to be able to bring this to life because it is such a real story that goes on. And social media is, I can't think necessarily, Brett, of anything that is more despised and yet still more used than social media, right? I mean, everybody talks about how much they hate the time they spend looking at Facebook, but what is it that they do? They look at Facebook all the time.
13: Yeah, it's exactly right. I mean, it's such a paradox, but it is something that we can fall. I'm guilty of it too.
3: Oh, I am too.
13: Fall into it so easy, and then afterwards you think, man, why did I waste a couple hours going down, you know, like whether it's social media or the YouTube black hole of watching one video and then another. It's like, I don't even care about what I'm watching. I'm just watching it. If I can say this, The Social Reckoning, while it does present a good message, we were disappointed in the language of the film for sure because the Social Network actually was PG-13. The Social Reckoning bumps it up to an R rating.
3: Oh, really? Okay.
13: Mainly because of the language. And why that's a bummer is because there are a lot of good, obviously, messages like we're talking about in the film, but that R rating is going to restrict who can see it, namely teenagers who are right in the middle of it who might benefit from seeing a perspective like this. So that was an unfortunate element with The Social Reckoning.
2: Well, yeah, you would think that the movie higher-ups would have said, hey, look, our core audience for this film could be these teenagers who are all the time on social media. Let's make sure they can see it. But maybe they know more than I do. I don't know. Brett Eckleberry is our guest here on the Steve Marston Show. It's a fun Friday, and we're talking about some of the new movies that are going to be in theaters this weekend, and probably one other one that is getting some kind of buzz. But honestly, I haven't heard anything about myself. But you can't tell by me because you know I'm like the guy that nobody that knows anything. But anyway, it's called The Other Mommy. What is this about?
13: Yeah, so Other Mommy is a horror film that's coming out this weekend. You know, just to set the stage, it's been a big horror movie year for Hollywood with movies like Obsession, with The Backrooms. I think they're hoping that Other Mommy kind of continues that trend. It's about a kind of this dark spiritual entity that haunts this girl that takes the form of her actual mother. But this creature, this entity is called Other Mommy. She refers to it as Other Mommy, and it's haunting her. It's haunting her family. The unique thing, I guess, I would say about this film, and it's another R-rated film, it stars a big-time actor in Jessica Chastain, but what I think is unique about it is usually the big-time actor who's in a horror movie is not playing the monster of the horror movie, I would say. So that's unique, but from everything we've seen and heard in my familiarity with the story that this is based on, there's going to be a lot of dark spiritual elements in this film, and families will probably want to avoid it.
2: Yeah, we can get all of the movie reviews there at PluggedIn.com. And that's the great thing about your website is the fact that it's not just a kind of a thumbs up or thumbs down on these movie reviews. You really go into great detail of all kinds of things, like the spiritual elements, like does it have any sexual overtones? Does it have any negative elements, any positive elements? And you guys give such a great amount of information on it. Like I say, it's information overload in the best way. You can really check out what Plugged In does well at their website and make the best determination, you know, for you and your family by going there. And again, it's I would just bookmark it and check it on the regular. We're talking with Brett Eckleberry from PluggedIn.com, and this was something that I thought was very interesting that you wrote to me and said, this is something that we could probably talk about on the air, and that is whether kids really even want AI or not. And I thought to myself, well, wait a minute. Sure they do. And then I got to thinking about my 21-year-old and my 12-year-old. Both of them have seen me use AI for different graphics and different chat things to help with my radio show and stuff. And both of them have been kind of critical of me for using AI, not going and thinking it through myself and being the creative guy that I'm supposed to be, but relying on a AI bot. They were like, Dad, you're cheating. I'm like, well, you know, maybe I am a little bit, but what do kids in general think? Are my kids like, you know, in the mainstream on this?
13: I would say so. I mean, you're kind of living the experience of, I think, both maybe Gen Z and the upcoming Gen Alpha reality of a lot of the views of AI. Now, we don't want to speak too deeply in broad strokes of every kid hates AI, but younger generations certainly are having a pushback to AI. And you can see the reasons why. Maybe for your 21-year-old that you mentioned, Gen Z coming into the workplace, they're arriving into the workplace, or they will be soon, in a spot where it's like AI has taken a lot of jobs. Like
2: companies have
13: cut tons of jobs and entry level jobs that though like young professionals would be getting and being able to, you know, pay for things, start their professional career. And so then AI is seen as like, well, this is just getting like the abuse of AI, let's say, and how it's used is removing jobs. So that can be a problem as well. But even younger kids too, there have been studies and reports that have indicated younger kids pushing back against AI. Some are fine with it. They see it as a tool, which I think is a fair view. It is a tool, and it should be used appropriately. But like any tool, things can be abused or used in the wrong way. And kids are picking up on this. Kids are very smart. Kids even saying their work with AI is boring. They say AI is boring. One kid, and you can always trust kids to give you a straight answer, said that AI should stand for artificial idiot. So in the simplicity of kid logic. But yeah, I think they're picking up on and speaking to something that we are seeing in AI as well as adults, which is there is a bit of inhumanity to this, right? There is a bit of an easy button that, again, while it's a tool, you don't want it to replace the human creativity that comes into what you're creating and what you're doing and what the talents that God has given you to bring into a situation.
2: Absolutely, because you and I both are in a creative job, and using AI as a tool, just what you said, is helpful to be able to flesh out some ideas. But you're right, it's so easy just to type in, say, well, give me an idea for this, and just to kind of go with it. And all of a sudden, it's not you anymore. It's some kind of artificialness, and it's not really what Brett would have said or what Steve would have said, you know?
13: Right, right, exactly right. Yeah, that's the danger that we risk when going too much into AI use is, yeah, you lose all the flavor that we as individuals get to bring and put into the world.
2: Absolutely. Okay, and one last thing before we call it a day here is this term, you see this happen a lot, where Webster's Dictionary will officially bring in a term that has made it into the national lexicon. And I got to be honest, I don't know what looks maxing means, but it's looksmaxxing. Brett, help me out here. I'm old.
13: Hey, no worries. No worries. I was not super familiar with this until recently as well. So looks maxing, look maxing in concept is nothing new, right? It's wanting to boost your physical attractiveness, right? In simplest terms, that's what looks maxing means. And there are lots of influencers out on social media. This is a term that was created in the 2010s, but actually really started gaining popularity on social media over the last couple years, where influencers are trying to encourage people to looks max, increasing your physical attractiveness for the opposite sex, by working out, eating healthy, doing these other things to improve your physical appearance. Those aren't bad in and of themselves.
2: Right.
13: But where looks maxing goes wrong is it's often tied with dangerous methods of trying to improve your physical attractiveness. One example, and I kid you not, literally is influencers saying, well, just take a hammer and hit your chin, hit your cheekbones. You want to create these little fractures that will heal over again to make your cheekbones more prominent or to give you a sharper jawline. Things like that. That's dangerous. That's not good. And that's going against, you know, finding our identity in Christ and being comfortable in our own skin for the people who he's made us.
2: It's the same people who said, hey, let's eat the Tide Pods, you know?
13: Yeah.
2: That's ridiculous, man. But I get it. It's a new term that is now in the Merriam-Webster Dictionary, so we have to incorporate it into our lexicon, too. So, Brett Eckleberry, man, thanks so much for your time and joining us. We really appreciate you being here. And let's go see some good movies this weekend. What do you say?
13: That sounds great. It was fun. Thanks for having me on, Steve.
2: Absolutely. That's Brett Eckleberry. Again, check out PluggedIn.com. It is a fabulous website, plenty of resources to help you and your family make the best decision about your entertainment, whether it's books, movies, music, video games even. All right, we're back in a minute. Stay with us.
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2: Back here on the Steve Marston Show, it's the Christian radio show that really matters. Thank you for listening. Let's get to some stories that you may have missed. I don't know if you know the name Pastor Ezra Jin or not, but you need to know his name. Unfortunately, I've just recently come across his story, and it is just unbelievable, and it's breathtaking, the things that he went through as a prisoner in China for 9 months. He was released into the States back in July, and now he's going to receive a human rights award. The Lantos Foundation for Human Rights and Justice announced that Jin will receive its 2026 Lantos Human Rights Prize, marking a year since the Chinese Communist Party began a sweeping crackdown on church leaders there in October of 2025. Zion Church, which has grown to one of the largest unregistered Protestant house churches in China, was founded by Jin in 2007, and they've been facing harassment from the Chinese Communist Party ever since. When they refused to install facial recognition cameras in their sanctuary, the CCP shut their facility, I should say, and people still continue to gather online, outdoors, in their homes, and in hotel rooms. Jin said in a statement to the Christian Post that he is honored to have been chosen for this Lantos Prize and hopes it raises awareness of the severe persecution faced by the people in China. The Chinese Communist Party, he said, has targeted my church community and so many other communities spanning many different faith and belief traditions. It is vital for people around the world to come together to advocate for greater religious freedom for the people of China. This right is fundamental to any peaceful and just society, he said. He went on to say, I am especially focused on advocating for the release of my 8 brothers and sisters from Zion Church who remain unjustly imprisoned. I will not rest from speaking out until they are free and reuniting with their loved ones. Man, God bless that brother, Pastor Ezra Jin from China. Another story that you may have missed, and this one, take for what it's worth, but there is a Muslim who converted to Christianity after nearly a decade of investigating the faith has now warned that artificial intelligence is echoing some of Scripture's oldest warnings about human nature. Okay, so let's dive into this. The man's name is Abood Murray, and he's the president of Embrace the Faith and the author of a new book called Fake ID, How AI and Identity Ideology are Collapsing Reality and What to Do About It. So this is what he argues. Far from being just a concern about more technological advancements, the deeper issue around AI, he says, is spiritual. Christians should ask whether humans are surrendering their ability to think, create, discern, and exercise wisdom. In the Fake ID book, he examines how AI and gender ideology can undermine views of reality. Technology promises freedom and identity as something people choose, yet those promises have often left them restless and confused. Scripture, he contends, anchors people to a transcendent truth. Well, he's right about that. There's no doubt. He goes on to say in an interview with our friends over at the Christian Post, one of the most compelling arguments for the Bible's credibility is how accurately it depicts the human heart and how Scripture depictions have remained accurate over the millennia, he said. Scripture says we were made to commune with God and that we perpetually try to become Him instead. Every generation supplies fresh evidence of that claim. Well, that's true. I mean, our human heart is bent toward what we want, replacing Him, God, with the things that we think are the best. We all want to be kind of the captains of our own ship. That's what makes us so sinful, you know? And then Murray goes back on to note recent alarms within the industry itself. As a researcher said on September 8th, that labs are beginning to quote-unquote gamble with our lives. One of the company's own alignment leads, a man named Evan Humberger, meanwhile publicly agreed that with that statement. He said he personally puts the odds of AI killing every human being within the decade above 10%, while adding that he thinks the risk from present models is low. So let's think about that. This guy within the AI industry, who's not necessarily a Christian, doesn't give any evidence of that or say that, but he does think that every human being within the decade could be killed by AI is above 10%, but that the modes and models that AI are using now can't do it. But when you start thinking about how rapidly AI is getting smarter and how quickly that technology is being updated, that's what critics are talking about. And some of them warn that the rhetoric and hype may bid for regulation that favors corporate interests, he said. And he goes on to say they believe there's a 1 in 10 chance of extinction, and yet we're still building AI. Why would anyone do that? Because the enticement to become God is simply too good to pass up. Well, food for thought there anyway. Not sure that I agree with everything there in that story, but yeah, stuff to be considering for sure. And then here's this story that you probably missed. AEW wrestling star Samoa Joe encouraging Christians to tithe. Now, I know that might sound like a headline from the Babylon Bee, but no, it's actually real. He encouraged Christians to tithe, characterizing the commitment to donate a portion of his income to his church, one of the greatest decisions that he's ever made. In a talk with his pastor, Craig Altman, of a church in Tampa called Grace Family Church, they were discussing the topic of tithing, and Samoa Joe condemned prosperity doctrine as something that did great damage to our family, recalling how it made him skeptical about giving money to the church and what it was actually being used for. He described how his wife changed his perspective on giving money to the church as someone who always tithed and encouraged him to do the same. He finally said, "I acquiesced, and it was probably one of the greatest decisions that we made as a couple." He said, "Well, you know, happy wife, happy life." But then he went on to share the belief. He said, "We truly own nothing. The minute I stopped thinking about money as something that I owned rather than something I was a steward of,
3: was when my relationship with money changed, and therefore my relationship with God changed. Love that. Samoa Joe with tithing advice.
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3: 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Welcome back. 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Okay, let's get to Faith Between Your Ears. This is where we learn a Bible verse every single week together. We start way back on Monday with the verse, and we break it down, kind of learn the meaning of it, but also work every day to be able to say it and to be able to know it. That is what's going to help grow our faith, I think, more than anything else we can do. So we've been learning Lamentations chapter 3, verses 22 and 23. And if you've been around church for a long time, you'll know this almost by the song that was written because of it. So Here we go. I'm going to close my eyes and I'm going to try to read it from memory myself, because I'm going through this right along with you, because I need it as much as you do. So here we go. The steadfast love of the Lord never ceases. His mercies never come to an end. They are new every morning. Great is your faithfulness. So yeah, that's where the hymn writer got those words from, Lamentations chapter 3, verses 22 and 23. And when you really study the context of it, it's a city and a country that's just been completely devastated and ruined by war. And yet this is what the writer Jeremiah says. The steadfast of the Lord, our love of the Lord never ceases. His mercies never come to an end. They're new every morning. Great is your faithfulness. So I hope you've got that committed to memory. Look, even if you don't have it all the way down, keep working on it. Write it out. Say it out loud over and over. However it takes for you to be able to commit it to memory, please do so, because I'm telling you, anything we do like that for the Lord never comes back void. That's not me. That's a promise of Scripture. So let's learn Lamentations 3, verses 22 and 23. Every day we wrap up and send you home with a call to action. We call it your next step. Well, I think your next step is to look for ways that when you are in the wrong, to be able to act like Jesus to try to make it right. Be in church on Sunday. We'll get back together on Monday with Sunday morning takeaways and so much more. 3 o'clock. Hope you have a wonderful weekend. Adios.
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7: Ronald Reagan believed freedom was more than a political system or a set of laws. In 1988, he said, "Freedom describes the God-given condition of the human soul." For Reagan, liberty was not something government created. It was something government was called to respect and to protect. That idea sits at the heart of the American experiment. Our rights do not come from rulers, institutions, or political majorities. They belong to us by nature and by God. And when we understand freedom that way, our responsibility becomes clearer. Government may protect liberty. Laws may preserve it, but neither can give us what was never theirs to grant. Freedom begins with the recognition that human dignity and liberty come before government, not from it.
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I'm Pastor Ron Arbaugh from Calvary Chapel in San Antonio, Texas, and this is The Word to Stand On for Life, a program dedicated to taking your phone calls and answering your questions. 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You know, I like Fridays. We got busy weekends tonight. Pastor Ken is going to be teaching from the Gospel of John. My peace I give unto you, Jesus said. Be helpful to tune in if you need some peace. That's tonight at 7 o'clock. You can watch it at calvarysa.com live stream, or you can join us. We've always got room here on Friday night. And then on Sunday, I am going to be finishing Revelation chapter 19. This is the battle where we win. The outcome's already been determined. Really an amazing chapter of Scripture. So that is this weekend. We have three services on Sunday, 8:30, 10:15, and 11:59. Okay, let's get to some questions while we wait your phone calls and questions. Here's a question from SS from our email inbox. She says, I'm in Numbers 35 and questioning verses 6 through 15. I came across God's instructions to establish cities of refuge for someone who had unintentionally killed another person. My question is, how does someone kill another person accidentally in the context of this passage? Was God referring to situations where someone caused the death without intending to, even though their actions led to it? And why was it so important to God that these cities of refuge be established? SS, those cities of refuge are more important than typically people consider when they're reading it. They're a picture of Christ. You know, whatever we've done, we can run to Christ and our sins can be forgiven as far from us as east is from west. In the Old Testament, God understood the difference between murder and what we would call something like manslaughter or murder too, something like that. But when that wasn't their motive. Now, in the context of the passage, you know, somebody could be swinging an axe and they weren't careful to make sure the axe head was on, or maybe an animal's or a man's animal, a bull or goat, gored somebody, and they could die from that. Remember, they died from infection in those days. And it wasn't their fault. But, you know, there was always somebody who wanted to avenge the blood of their family member. And so what they would do, these cities were established where people could run to. And as long as they were there, then nobody could come and kill them, so they could live out their life in relative peace. Again, it's just a picture, SS, of our salvation, our refuge that we find in Jesus Christ. Good question. Thank you very, very much. Here's a question from, I'm going to leave Scott's for next one. I want this one first. Here's an anonymous one from our email inbox. I have a friend of many years who just came out gay. Should I end our relationships or should I continue our relationship? We're close because of the many years we've been friends, but as a Christian in the public eye, what should I do? Anonymous, you shouldn't just throw away a friendship. Now that your friend came out as gay, this is a wonderful opportunity for you to go to him and say, you know how long we've been friends. You know how deep my love for you is. But what you're doing now is wrong. It's a sin against God. I know the world accepts it, but I'm here to talk to you about Jesus Christ, ostensibly, Anonymous.

you can do. That's about the only thing you can do. Just be sure that your friend hears from his friend that Jesus Christ will forgive him. Not you keep doing this and someday he'll forgive you, but right now you can turn and say, Lord, I don't want to sin against you. Forgive me, O God, and fill me with your presence. But that man is in your life for a reason, Anonymous. He needs to hear from his friend the gospel of Jesus Christ and the consequences of rejecting that gospel. And the idea, and the world will say it, and sadly, tragically, even a lot of churches say, no, it's okay, it's not a big deal. It's a very big deal to God. And somebody needs to be in this person's life to tell them the truth. In love, not preaching to them, you're just telling them, look, you know what you're doing is wrong. Otherwise, you wouldn't have kept a secret this long. But no, we don't abandon people who are on a sinking ship. And if the conversation is, well, you know, I'm going to do this, but I still want to be your friend, say, well, I'll be here, but you're going to hear about Jesus from me. And tell him, and this is what I say a lot in situations like this. I tell people that I'm close to, look, all I care about is you being in heaven. I can't imagine heaven without you being there. And I'm going to be the one person in your life who always tells you the truth. And then you just leave it at that. But don't worry about somebody associating you with a gay friend. Just tell them, you know, Jesus hung around with sinners and he told them the truth. They need to stop sinning. Go and sin no more. One man, he said, stop sinning or something worse is going to happen to you. So Anonymous, that's why this is really important. Be a friend. Not a friend the way the world says we're friends, but be a friend in Christ. Good question. Here's a question from Scott from our email inbox. Sean Hannity on his show today referred to churches who talk about being active in the political system, that people should get involved in it, in politics. He said that only about 65% of churches talk about it. In this current climate, how active should Christians be in the political process? And do you believe a pastor should talk about politics from the pulpit? Scott, obviously, this is a highly charged thing. I had somebody come up to me just this past week, not the week, but last Sunday. And she brought somebody to introduce her to me. She was new to the church, and she was listening to all the Sean Hannity types. And by the way, Sean Hannity's okay. He was a Catholic, but he is now born again. At least that's his profession of faith. And I'm happy for that. And his calling is his calling, and God has his people everywhere, as I say often. But she came up and she said, Pastor Ron, I loved your message. You're a leader of men. And now if she said this, I didn't say it. You're a leader of men, and I want to exhort you because I have the gift of exhortation. And my exhortation is that the world that we live in is falling apart, and you need to encourage the people in your church to vote Republican. If these communists, these socialists get in office, our country is going to go down the drain. Now, I had a couple of responses to that. My first thought was, where's your faith in Jesus? He's the one who holds things together. Certainly not the Republican Party. And sometimes we take such a narrow view, you know, because the platform of the Republican Party would be much closer to a biblical worldview that most Christians hold. We immediately take an us versus them. And so what I told her is I said, well, I'm not going to do that. Now, I talk about issues a lot, but I'm not going to do that because if I tell people to go vote for Republican, then I've got half of the world out there who's not going to listen to me anymore. And my mission is to tell people about Jesus Christ, to proclaim the gospel, and to teach Christians how to live in a fallen world. That's what we do in Bible study. And I said, if I

0: basically half of the population. I mean, in this country, it's 50-50. Well, then I'm limiting the numbers of people. And I said, there are Christians who are Democrats. Now, I don't think they should vote the way they do. I don't think they think about it. Once a Democrat, always a Democrat. But if you're a believer, I said, I teach you to vote your biblical worldview and the party that most closely resembles that biblical worldview. And that's really the extent of how we should be. But one of the problems, and I got off track for a moment, but one of the problems is that these people like Sean Hannity and so many others, and I have good friends who are very, very political, Pastor Gary Hamrick, wonderful Bible teacher, and very politically involved, and he's all politics all the time. Well, that's not true. Most of the time. Especially now around an election cycle. But that's not the job God has given us. Now, if I'm teaching the Bible, Scott, then I'm teaching people what Jesus would say about these policies, these platforms. You know, I don't understand how, and I'm going to take a little bit of time with this. We don't have anybody on the line, okay? I don't understand how any born-again believer can ever vote for anybody who is a supporter of abortion. I don't get it. And people say, well, I'm not just a one-issue thing. What about this and what about that? And the reality is people hate Trump so much that they'll vote against him without thinking about what they're voting for. And that's my point. We Christians need to think about what we're voting for. Now, I'm going to be controversial here, but I think it's important. We have an election coming up here in Texas where the Senate race is between Ken Paxton and James Tallarico. And what I am going to say, and I'll explain why in a moment, is that if you're a Christian and you vote Democrat, God bless you, you do that, but you cannot as a born-again Christian. Let me repeat that as loudly as I can. You cannot vote for James Tallarico if you're a born-again Christian. Every time he opens his mouth, he's blaspheming God. The hiss of the serpent. Every time he quotes a scripture and frankly misquotes a scripture, you can hear the devil. And we simply can't support somebody who intentionally is leading Christians, naive Christians for sure, but Christians, away from the true gospel of Jesus Christ. You cannot, as a born-again Christian, vote for that man. Now, you don't have to vote for anybody. You can leave it blank. You can write somebody in. But you can't vote for somebody who is a wolf disguised as a sheep. You just can't. And people will say, well, what about Cat Paxton? He's cheating on his wife. Got all these. Look, we're not voting for a saint. We're voting a platform. And the question you've got to ask yourself, if Tallarico wins, will there be likely more abortions? Will there likely be more attention given to LGBTQ issues? Will there be more attention given to Christianity that isn't really Christian at all? And those are the decisions that we have to make, Scott. So, you know, again, I will never tell anybody who to vote for. But in a case like this, and I will be saying this to my church at some point before the election, you cannot vote for him. Doesn't mean you can't vote for another Democratic candidate, but you can't vote for him. And it is so brazen what the left is doing in this country regarding socialism and communism. You know, used to hide it. I'm old enough to remember the history lessons on the McCarthy, Joe McCarthy era. Now it's just the opposite. Doesn't matter. People don't think about it. All we care about is, well, I can't buy a house. I can't get ahead. I can't this. I can't that. Christians have to vote according to their biblical conscience. Not their political conscience, not their opinions, but according to their biblical thing. So 65% of the churches, Scott, he says, speaking out about politics, I think that's high, and I think it's way higher than it should be. Again, we don't come to church on Sundays to give people a Republican or Democrat platform. We come to give them Jesus. You remember when the Gentiles came to Jesus' disciples and they wanted to see him, and the King James says, "Sir, we would see Jesus." You don't see Jesus when you're talking about politics. Now, I'm a conservative guy. I know how I'm going to vote in these things. But I'm voting a biblical mandate. I'm not voting for or throwing out a vote for a candidate based on bias. So, Scott, that's not what our role. And I know we get frustrated, but I honestly think that people that are trying, pastors, I'm going to be specific, pastors that are trying to manipulate politics from the pulpit have very, very small faith in Jesus Christ. One other comment, and then I'll move on. I've gone too long on this, but one of the things that you find if you read through the Old Testament in particular is that people ended up with the kind of leadership they deserve. And here's what terrifies me the most, Scott. If we wake up after Election Day and Texas is turned blue and James Tallarico is United States Senator, I think we're so close to the end. That's what we deserve. Now, God's going to use it, and I want to remind everybody that I'm teaching Revelation 19, finishing it anyway on Sunday, and we win in the end. But we also know, based on Paul's second letter to Timothy, we also know that at the end, things are going to get much, much worse. And we can see it even now. Now, I have another question that's connected I'll get to maybe in a little bit today. So, Scott, I hope that answers your question. Thank you very, very much. Here is a question. This one is from Maurice. When will we receive our glorified bodies? 1 John chapter 2 says that we're going to get them when we see him. When we see him, we believe, or we will be like he is. So, Maurice, when we leave these bodies, or at the rapture of the church, whatever happens first for you, in either case, we can't see him. These bodies that we have here on earth are not fit for heaven. So the minute we see him, we'll receive our glorified physical resurrected bodies. Very important. There's no soul sleep. There's no purgatory. There's no period of time. There's no, we just go to him in our spirit. Nothing like that. When we see him, and John said, we know this. When we see him, we will be like he is, and we know for sure how he is. Good question, Maurice. Thank you very, very much. 210-340-9585 for your live calls and questions. Here is an anonymous question from our email inbox. As a Christian, to what degree do we choose to abstain from shopping, supporting secular companies? It seems like many big companies nowadays can be linked to supporting sin. It feels like we can almost have to prioritize what sins are acceptable. A company that supports killing babies is a no-go. A company that supports gambling, maybe. How do we navigate this world? You know, we live in the world, Anonymous, but we're not of the world. That much is clear. We're pilgrims and strangers in this world. Like Abraham, we're going from place to place looking for a city whose builder and maker is God. Well, we're on the path to that place. We call it heaven. That's where we're going to be there with Jesus. But in this world, if we remove ourselves from the secular portion of the world, then we basically cease to be effective in ministry. You know, the truth is, in everything we do, we're going to find somebody who hates God. There's always an agenda. That agenda is almost always money. So the idea that we should boycott or the idea that we should avoid certain companies. You know, if you don't buy food or you don't go to restaurants from companies whose political position would support abortion, then you'll never go out. And so we're consumers. That's all we are. And being in those places gives you an opportunity to be a light in the darkness. Being in those places gives you an opportunity to pray for them. And I just don't think there's any value at all in looking for human solutions to the kinds of things that you're talking about. You know, well, let's boycott Target because Target is always going to have the LGBTQ stuff at the front of the thing. Well, they all do. They all do. So what do? We just live in this world, demonstrating that we're not of the world. And, you know, it's easy to parse this out. But the dividing line that you pointed out is, well, what sins are major and what sins aren't? They're all major. So if we're going to be faithful, if we're not going to be hypocrite, then what we do is we are consumers. It's not like we're voting for somebody. It's not like we're supporting them. They're not going to go broke without you. So here's what you do. You just be the light in the middle of darkness. That's what you do. Now let me make one exception to this, Anonymous. Romans 14:23 says, anything not of faith is sin. So if personally you are conflicted about doing business with somebody who supports a leftist agenda, then don't do it. But that's an individual decision. But you don't need to get online and try to drag all these people in it with you, making people feel guilty if they don't do what you do. These are questions of Christian liberty. And you can deny your liberty, but you don't have the power nor the authority to insist that others come alongside. So I think that's the degree. It's an individual decision. There are some places that I will not go to, and usually that has nothing to do with a political position that they have or a social position that they have, but for other reasons. But I just think we recognize that we are strangers in this world, and the closer we get to Jesus Christ, the stranger things are going to be, and the more of a stranger we are in this world. And I can just tell you, Paul and I, we just shake our heads all the time. Just, my goodness, how did we ever get here? And, of course, we know the answer. We got here because of sin. So I just think, you know, it's just too easy to jump on a bandwagon. I think, like Jesus, we need to be in the middle of places like that so that we can tell people about Jesus. If you're active in sharing your faith, then you'll want to be where the sinners are. So, hope that makes sense to you. We're coming up, I think we've got this in 2 minutes. I don't want to do this one because it's going to take a little bit longer.
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0: I've got less than a minute now. Donnie, here's what I can do quickly. Donnie says, Pastor Ron, where in the Bible does it say we won't get a second chance to repent and believe after we die? Donnie, Hebrews 9:27 is appointed unto man once to die and then face the judgment. That's about as clear as it can possibly be. No second chance, no purgatory, no getting prayed out. In this world, we make the choice where we're going to spend the rest of eternity. Appreciate you tuning in. We've got 30 minutes left in our week. 210-340-9585 or toll free 877-630-KSLR. I'm Pastor Ron Arbaugh from Calvary Chapel in San Antonio, Texas. I'll be back in 2 minutes.

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1: 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Here's a question from Thomas. He wants to know my opinion of Philip Anthony Mitchell's ministry. Thomas, I'm honestly not too familiar with it. I've never heard him preach. I have heard him participating on a couple of podcasts. And I can tell you he seems orthodox in his doctrinal positions. He seems to be a genuinely sincere man. God seems to be using him from his conversation and not from his preaching, because I've never actually heard him preach. He's pretty much all Bible all the time. The name of his church is 2819 Church, and that's from the Gospel of Matthew. And he was talking on one of the podcasts about how the in this sort of new iteration of his church, God said just teach through the Gospel of Matthew. And so he went through the Gospel of Matthew. It took him a very, very long time. He's an exegetical preacher and seems to be the genuine article. And boy, God is using him. I can promise you if I'm right and God is using him, he is in the crosshairs of the devil. So, somebody that we can pray for, but he appears to be the genuine article. And I just don't know any more about him. Now, I know there was some criticism because, at one of his events, and they do a lot of big events around, he was charging money for tickets and he had a VIP section and all of that. And he explained that very rationally. He said, you know, these events, when they go into these really big basketball arenas and stuff, he said to put on one of those events costs $2.5 million. And he said, when you do that, you know, you've got to figure out a way to pay for it. He done that, so that's what they're doing, and it's that's okay. He's nothing wrong with that. He doesn't focus on money much, as I can tell. But again, he appears to be very genuine. And there are a couple of pastors who I know a little bit and appreciate who know him better certainly than I ever would. But he and they are big time in his corner. So I think he's okay. Thank you very, very much for the question. Here's a question from Danette. If someone genuinely feels they were born in the wrong body and dresses in clothing opposite of their biological sex, is that sin? Yes, yes, yes, yes. It is sin. And if you feel you were born in the wrong body, you're accusing God of making a mistake, and he doesn't make any mistakes. You know, somebody cannot feel that if they understand who Jesus Christ really is. He made us. He holds all things together. He made us in his image. He didn't make us confused. It's the world that we live in, combining with actually blowing on the sin nature we have, that's causing people to come to this conclusion. So, Danette, when somebody says, well, I genuinely feel like I've always known that I was a girl, but biologically I was a male, so I know I was born in the wrong body. Somebody needs to love them enough to tell them, that's wrong. God doesn't make those mistakes. And how you feel isn't important. What is important is, will you obey the gospel of Jesus Christ? So, yes, it's a sin. It's an abomination to God, and it is a sin. And, Danette, one of the problems we have in our church culture is we're so afraid to offend that we want to open our arms. Now, anybody can come to Calvary Chapel, and they can come dressed any way they want, but they're going to hear about the real Jesus, and they're going to hear what is or is not sin. And it's really important that this person you're talking to or talking about has a friend who will tell them the truth because they love them. So it's just silly. You know, I have a friend who told somebody in his church was a man who said he was a girl. And the pastor just told him, he said, once you go home, take off all your clothes, stand in a mirror, and choose what you see. Not what you feel, but choose what you see. And there's no room for disagreement there. Now, we can make the wrong choice, but it's not because God made a mistake, it's because we made a mistake. And in this crazy world, Danette, that we live in, there's so many people who are going to validate the beauty of making the wrong choice. We got to choose Jesus or somebody else. Oscar says, Pastor Ron, what systematic theology do you adhere to? Oscar, the best way I can describe my systematic theology is just a biblical systematic theology. And I don't say it like that to sound spiritual. But one of the things to remember about me is I didn't grow up in church. Before I got saved, I'd never opened a Bible, never considered opening a Bible. So I had no baggage, no background, no church background, nobody trying to drill in me or catechize me about a particular systematic theology. And when I started reading the Bible and I began to understand it a little bit, I would be confused by people would say, no, you got to have this systematic theology and that systematic theology. And what I learned was that their systematic theology, instead of conforming to what the Bible says, they're making the Bible conform to the systematic theology. I'll give you an example. You could never come up with a Calvinistic or a Reformed view in soteriology, that's salvation, that they come with. God chooses some for heaven, chooses others for hell. You could never come up with that unless you were viewing the scriptures through that systematic theology. And so what I did was develop my systematic theology based on what the Bible says. And when people have challenged me, and they have all the time, well, I think you're an Arminian because you're not a Calvinist, or I think this is true or that's true. Just say, you know, show me in the Bible. And I can show you in the Bible why I believe what I believe. And when somebody wants to argue, say, well, that's not what it means. I know it's what it says. Well, you know, it says what it means, and it means what it says. So I think when you get to a Grudem or a others, and there are others, names skip my mind right now, but what they say is only important insofar as it agrees with what the Word says. And you don't need a systematic theology. Develop your systematic theology from what the Bible says. And don't lay, I'm going to repeat this because it's important, don't lay a systematic theology over the Bible and then try to interpret the Bible through that systematic theology. I hope that makes sense to you, Oscar. Thank you for the question. Here's a question I might take a little bit of time with as well. Anonymous says, Pastor, what is your view on electing Muslim politicians and so much of the church not speaking out about it? One thing for sure, Anonymous, we don't understand the deceit, the demonic that is Islam. All you have to do is look at what's happened in the UK, what's happened in Western Europe. They're losing their country. They're losing their identity. And all because they want to be so accepting of theology. And you know, the Muslims from 600 AD up to this very time, for hundreds and hundreds of years, they've been taking over places. And the church, the governments, the politicians, have stood by and let them do it. We see that movement that has decimated Europe happening right now in the United States. And make no mistake, the goal of Islam is to have Sharia law be what controls our government here. That's the theology. If Christians said that, we want to be of a Christian worldview dominating the choices we make, the world, the people in this country would be up in arms about it. You're trying to cram that religion down their throats, but you know what? They're letting Islam cram the religion, a lying religion down our throats. And because we want to be politically correct, we don't agree. I'll give you an example. During the not too distant protests about Free Palestine, you see signs that say LGBTQ2 for Palestine. They'd be killed in Palestine if they practiced that. And nobody says a thing about it. The Palestinians are the oppressed. Israel is the oppressor. Free Palestine, they say. There's no freedom in Palestine. We have allowed in this country 10s of thousands, multiplied 10s of thousands of Muslims in this country who want nothing to do with the United States of America and what it stands for. In our state, two places, near Dallas and near Houston, we have planned, and there's been a stop to it, or at least some people are trying to stop it, Muslim communities. In Michigan, a swing state, we've got a Muslim who is a communist, who is at least at this point leading in the polls, or so they say, to be the United States Senator. I mentioned the first half of the program, James Tallarico. Every time he opens his mouth, he blasphemes God. The polls, and I don't believe that the polls are accurate, but the polls have him leading in the race for United States Senator. And it's been decades since Texas has voted in a Democrat. And yet that's exactly what we're seeing happening, and it's threatening more and more and more. And believe me, Islam is of the devil. I know it's not popular to say it, but what did Paul say in his letter to the Galatians? If even an angel of light comes to you with any gospel other than the one I've declared to you, anathema, let him be cursed and cut off. And that's what the Muslims are doing. They're proclaiming through their prophet Muhammad, they're claiming a gospel that is different, completely different from the gospel once for all delivered to the saints. So Anonymous, we need to use our heads this time at the voting boxes. Just, you say, well, I've always been a Democrat, and I'm not saying that's what you said, but you say, well, I've always voted Democrat, so I can't vote Republican. If you're voting for Democrats, make sure they're not socialists or communists, which appears to have taken over the control of the Democrat Party. So I hope that makes sense and answers your question. Miranda says, does your church have actual members, and what do you require for membership? Miranda, we do not have actual members. No, I think we do in the sense that we tell everybody if they come the third time, we adopt them. They're members. But we don't have any membership criteria. We don't catechize them. We don't make them sign a covenant or a contract saying they'll give this much money or we do this. Nothing. We just welcome them into the fellowship, which is, I think, the heart of the Bible. So we have no membership drives. We don't, when somebody gives their life to Jesus, we don't rush them to become a member of the church. We welcome to the church that they have become a member of by being born again, and that's the Church of Jesus Christ. So we don't require membership at all. We had the same question, that same question on Tuesday. Richie asked it. Thank you, Miranda. 210-340-9585. I think we still got a little bit of time for some questions if you want to take the time to call. Ricardo Does the devil have access to our minds? He does, in terms of planting ideas or thoughts. Now, he's not God, Ricardo, so he can't read your mind, but he can plant thoughts. An example, he planted into David the idea of numbering the troops, which was, I think, David's most serious sin. At least God reacted as though it was. The devil brings ugly and sinful thoughts to us all the time. But yeah, he has access. One of the things about the devil is he is probably the greatest student of human psychology, not named Jesus, on this earth. He doesn't know everything, but he knows us. And he's clever. He's infinitely stronger than we are. So he's able to plant these ideas and turn up the heat, especially when it comes to temptation. But he can't read your mind. Only God can do that. So he can influence. He can lie. I always say he can huff and puff and threaten to blow your house down. He can cause you to be fearful and anxious. But he cannot read your mind. I know some Christians, Ricardo, who don't want to pray out loud because the devil might hear. I promise you, if you pray out loud and you're with Jesus, you're in the fellowship of Jesus Christ, it doesn't matter what the devil can hear. And we can pray. So, yes, he can. He does have access to our minds in that sense. Good question. Thank you. Here's a question from somebody named Mask, M-A-S-K. Is it okay that I didn't come forward when I received Christ? God is very generous and very patient, abounding in love. But, Mass, the thing you've got to do is ask yourself, why didn't you come forward? Now, if you didn't come forward because you're embarrassed, or you just don't want people to think badly of you, let me give you some peace. People already think badly of you. And the way to change that is to be public, come out publicly for Jesus Christ. And that's what answering an invitation is all about. That's what the sacrament of baptism is all about. It's a public profession, letting all the world know that from this point forward, I'm living my life for Jesus Christ. And I know you might be embarrassed, masked by your sins. You may have people, you want everybody to think well of you. But here's the truth. At a church, and I know if you meant at our church or another church, but the truth is everybody sitting in chairs knows exactly what kind of person they were before they got saved. Once I was blind, but now I see. One of my favorite songs, worship songs, I just love putting on, is a song called The Leper by Terry Clark. I listen to it a lot. When I say a lot, I mean a lot. And, lepers knew they were lepers. Everybody knew they were lepers. But Jesus touched them and cleansed them. And when he did, boy, did they have a testimony. So what I would suggest you do is sort of wrestle with the Lord in prayer. If you didn't come forward because you're too proud, well, pride will kill you. If you didn't come forward because you'd be embarrassed, you don't want anybody to know you did that or you did that, hey, we've done worse. One of the things, Mask, that I do in counseling, when people are in trouble, and I can see it, whether it's somebody individually or a husband and a wife, and they're dealing with something really awful, say, tell me what's going on. And you can see them start to cry, and they don't want to say anything. And I always tell them this, look, I promise you, you won't surprise me. I've heard it all. And God loves you. And usually that loosen them up enough so that they can talk about what it is that's causing them the difficulty. So if you didn't come forward the next time you're in a church and the invitation's given, come forward. Jesus said, if you confess me before men, I will confess you before my Father in heaven. But if you deny me before men, I will deny you before my Father in heaven. We don't want to be in that group, Mask. So here's what you do. You simply say, I want everybody to know, Jesus, that I belong to you. It's the reason, Mask, that people don't like altar calls, invitations. makes them uncomfortable, people squirming in the chairs. You should see it from my perspective. When the invitation's being given, you can see people pucker up. But the freedom comes when they set aside their pride and say, Jesus, my life is such a mess, I don't care who knows it, I just need to get right with you. That's victory, Mask, and I would counsel very strongly for you to do that. Thanks for being honest. This one is from Shep. If I get 5 minutes, okay. If I get blessed at work with a raise or a promotion, how do I know it was God who did it? Is it wrong to assume that he is the source of that blessing? Shep, if you're following Jesus, you're going to be getting blessed a lot. So every good and perfect gift comes from above. It's God who's pushing the strings. Now, if you want to say, well, I worked really hard and I deserve this, you've got the wrong perspective. Who gave you the ability to work hard? Who gave you the ability to excel? Who gave you the ability to think in a way that would please God and do a job well? It's all from the Lord. And the truth is, if you're not following Jesus, you're going to mess that up anyway. So here's what you do. You just say, God, thank you. Thank you. And then you start praying for other people and you start making sure that you're active in sharing your faith. That's the sixth verse of Philemon. It says, if you're active in sharing your faith, you'll have a full understanding of every good thing that we have in Christ. And so this is a great time. Just say, you know, if people, man, congratulations on your promotion, say, God is good. And you're working hard is just you rightly representing the Lord. That's all it is, just you rightly representing Jesus. And when you're walking with him, I call it, Shep, under the spout where the glory comes out. When you're walking with Jesus, you're going to get blessed. It really is that straightforward. So just I always assume anything bad that happens is my fault. And anything good that happens is because I serve a gracious, loving God who smiles when things are going well for me. So I hope that makes sense to you, Shep. Ramon wants my take on Jonathan Cahn and his books. Ramon, I'm not a fan at all. His book, The Harbinger, the one that made him famous, is based on a faulty premise. He states very clearly that God has made a covenant with two nations in the history of the world. One of the nations is Israel. That's true. But he says the other nation is the United States of America. That's not true. Now, Jonathan Cahn obviously is a Jew, and his perspective is just wrong. He's spreading false hope. So I'm not a fan at all. He may be the nicest guy in the world, never met him, but the premise upon which that book that made him famous was founded is anti-biblical, completely false, and it gives people a seriously wrong eschatological position. So let's do that. Last question for today. This is from Kenny. He says, Pastor, have you considered ordaining women to be pastors? Kenny, the answer is no, and I never will, unless Jesus delivers a new version of the Bible. I never will. I do not permit a woman to teach or have authority over a man in the church. And the exact context, that's 1 Timothy chapter 2, verse 12, the context of that is orderly worship or propriety in worship, and it's about the church, and women are prohibited from being pastors. So the answer is no, not ever. If I did that, I would be sinning against God. So no, there's just no possibility of that happening here. Kenny, if you ever hear that Pastor Ron has ordained a woman to be a pastor, then you know that I've flipped. I've lost my mind, and the Bible suddenly has lost all value for me. Now, obviously, our problem in our church culture is that there are a lot of women who are pastoring churches. Co-pastors, some of them who are just the lead pastors in a church. I have no doubt they're saved. I have no doubt that God is even using them a little bit. But I also have no doubt that they're not being blessed. The people are settling for less than God's best. So I hope that makes sense. Hey, tonight Pastor Ken is going to be teaching from the Gospel of John. May the Lord bless you and keep you. On Sunday, I'm going to be finishing Revelation 19, and it is a good one. May the Lord bless you and keep you. Have a wonderful weekend in Christ. We'll see you on Monday. Bye-bye.
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10: Ronald Reagan believed freedom was more than a political system or a set of laws. In 1988, he said, "Freedom describes the God-given condition of the human soul." For Reagan, liberty was not something government created. It was something government was called to respect and to protect. That idea sits at the heart of the American experiment. Our rights do not come from rulers, institutions, or political majorities. They belong to us by nature and by God. And when we understand freedom that way, our responsibility becomes clearer. Government may protect liberty. Laws may preserve it, but neither can give us what was never theirs to grant. Freedom begins with the recognition that human dignity and liberty come before government, not from it.
11: As a Texan, you deserve your court system to deliver justice that is fair, understandable, and within reach. Chief Justice Jimmy Blacklock says that starts with judges applying the law as written, so the rules don't change depending on who walks into the courtroom. But fairness also means a court system that works for the people it serves. Blacklock has called for reducing unnecessary delays and expenses, simplifying court procedures, and making legal services more affordable. Because a case should be decided on the facts and the law, not on who can afford the longest fight. Texas courts belong to the people. That means judges should be accountable, rules should be clear, and the system should be accessible to those who rely on it. For Blacklock, equal justice means more than a principle. It means a court system Texans can understand, trust, and afford to use. Chief Justice Jimmy Blacklock.
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0: 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Good afternoon. It's 5 p.m. and it's time for Alan Jackson Ministries, sponsored by Alan Jackson Ministries on AM 630 The Word.
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15: Do you think Jesus fulfilled his assignment with casual awareness? 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Paul did? James did? 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We don't have to think about anything else"? Folks, we are standing in a time when the gospel of Jesus Christ can be proclaimed in the world like no other point in human civilization. So we should understand the enemy will do everything in his power to disrupt that. It's going to take strength and courage, but the Lord will help us.
14: 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We are so glad you're here to listen. 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
15: It's an exciting time. God is moving in the earth. We see expressions of his power that are unprecedented. People ask me if I'm afraid of AI. Every technology can be used for evil, but it can be used for good. We can take a message from this church and put it in any language you can imagine almost immediately, and it can be shared around the world on portable devices. People can sit anywhere on the planet that they have access to a cell phone and hear me preach in my southern accent in their language. There's amazing things happening with the technology. Don't be frightened, but please don't be asleep. Please don't be asleep. Don't allow our carnal natures to cause us to override the biblical principles that we know, or we will betray our children and our grandchildren. It's an exciting time. The tools, you know, Jesus described the wheat and the tares at the end of the age, this field that he said was the world. When the harvest of the chosen people of God would come to ripen, but at the same time that would happen, he said the weeds would be there, the tares would be there, the same climate that let God's chosen purposes ripen would let evil ripen. And we'll see both of those happening with alarming speed. We don't need to be frightened. We should be excited. But we have to be aware.
3: Yes.
15: And so I encourage you, you don't need to spend hours in the news every day. A few minutes will get you the cycle. Yes. But pay enough attention that you can pray in an informed way. It matters. Use your voice. Not in an angry way, not in a belligerent way, but in a truthful way.
3: Yes.
15: Life is sacred. Jesus is unique. There are not many paths to the kingdom of heaven. There's not multiple options that lead us to the same place. And if the church doesn't have the courage to say those things, I don't think they will be said. So let's not sleep through it. Amen?
16: Amen.
15: Hallelujah. All right, you should have an outline. There's hope. I want to start a series of talks with you really around belief and then candidly the decision to believe. Believing in God's a choice. It's not imperative. You don't have to do it. And it is not accidental. It's not like your default setting. Your default setting is selfish. You'll have to override your default settings in order to be a person who leads a life that expresses belief in God. In the language of the New Testament, the original language, the word belief and faith and unbelief and faithful, it's very clear that they all come from the same root, that when you're using them, a person who believes is a faithful person. A person who's unfaithful is a person who doesn't believe. Not quite as clear in English, but very, very clear in the language of the New Testament. So when I say I choose to be a person who believes, what I'm really inviting to be is a person faithful to Jesus.
3: Amen.
15: And that's very much an intentional a choice that we each one make. I believe God gives us opportunities to believe him. I believe he presents us with circumstances that give us invitations towards belief or unbelief. And the point of these sessions is to encourage you to respond to God with a heart of belief. I'm not signing you up for anything new. Acts chapter 26, Paul is on trial for his life. He's appeared before a series of Roman officials. They've kind of handed him around a bit like a hot potato. What becomes clear as you read the text is that they understand the charges against him are illegitimate. But there are some powerful people that are proffering the charges. And so there's a reluctance on behalf of the officials to release Paul because they don't want the political firestorm that would come from that. Things have not changed much in the 2,000 years between the Apostle Paul and today. And so Paul's appeared before a series of these people. And now he's before King Agrippa. And he's given his testimony. That's the bizarre part. Paul hasn't really defended his behavior. He's given his Jesus story. The road to Damascus, the encounter with Jesus, the reversal of his life objectives, the change in his attitudes. You know, repentance in the Bible carries with it two meanings. The Hebrew word for repentance is a change of direction, physically, to turn around. In the Greek, the word for repentance means a change of mind, a change of thought. So biblical repentance is, I have behaved in this way, but I'm going to turn around and behave in another way. And I have been thinking in this way, but since I have repented, now I think this way. And when Paul shares his God story, he very much describes a change of behavior. I used to persecute Christians, men, women, and children, and drag them to prison because I thought Jesus was an imposter. But he said, I had a change of thought. Now I believe Jesus of Nazareth is the Messiah. And I've had a corresponding change of behavior. Now I'll go anywhere I have an opportunity and encourage people to serve him as Messiah, Lord, and King. That's his presentation. If he fails and he's rejected, he'll be executed. So it's rather daring that you're defending yourself against charges that you're an insurrectionist, and he's giving a testimony. And Agrippa's listened to this, and he said, Paul, you're so educated, I think you've lost your mind. Therefore, Agrippa, verse 19, I was not disobedient to the heavenly vision, but I declared first to those in Damascus and in Jerusalem and throughout all the region of Judea, and then to the Gentiles, to the non-Jews, that they should repent, turn to God, and do works befitting repentance. And for these reasons, the Jews seized me in the temple and tried to kill me. Verse 28 is Agrippa's response to Paul. He said,

0: You got a gift for drama. That is some really good stuff. You almost got me. There's no record in Scripture, and as far as I know, there's no record in history that Agrippa ever had a change of heart. But he doesn't have an excuse. You see, all of us reach decision points. And here's the reality that is the thread that I hope to weave through each of these conversations, is that our choices determine our destiny far more than the circumstances of our birth, our biological sex, our family of origin, or the nation where we found ourselves. Our choices determine our destiny. What happens to us is really a small thing compared to what happens within us. And those are choices that we determine. How do we move from reluctance to faith? How do we stand from the seat of the skeptic and reposition ourselves in the position of a believer? Very important question. What's the root of the hesitation in our hearts? What part of the invitation that we're pondering is unclear to us? We don't understand the ask. We don't understand what obedience means. We don't understand what it would mean to be an advocate for Jesus. If you advocate for a sports team or a school or a product or a business, you know how to be an advocate for someone or something. We don't know how to advocate for Jesus. What outcome is beyond belief or perhaps maybe unwanted? Do we think we can avoid some segments of the Christian faith but still score heaven? Like, can we navigate our way? You know, the Ten Commandments seems a little weighty. I'll take 1, 3, and 7 for 1,000, Alex. What current benefit in my life or perceived benefit is put at risk if I were to take the next step of obedience with the Lord? Or maybe ask a different way. What are the cost or what are the risks of cooperating with God? Because there are some. Relationships are put at risk. Maybe opportunities are put at risk. What do you forfeit? What do you gain by maintaining the status quo and acting like you didn't notice the invitation that was put before you? What I'm going to ask you to do for these sessions is to choose to believe. In Acts 19, there's a statement made about Paul and his team, because there's a whole team who traveled with Paul. Paul's name made the book, but he's not alone. It's very clear if you read the text that there's a whole troop of people that enabled Paul to be the voice that he was. You see and hear that not only in Ephesus, but in almost all of Asia, this Paul has persuaded and turned away a considerable number of people, saying that gods made with hands are no gods at all. That's the rap against Paul. He's challenging contemporary culture that Artemis in Ephesus is not a real god. And for that, he's hated, vilified, arrested, imprisoned, beaten, threatened, driven from one town to the next. Do we have the courage to be people of faith in the face of the places that don't always make us popular? You don't have to look for opportunities to be belligerent or obnoxious. I've discovered I can be obnoxious and belligerent without searching for opportunities. But we do have to be faithful to the one we call Lord. And the simplest ways to do that are the private ways. You begin in private, or you'll never have the ability to stand in any public setting, even if it's your family. You're faithful in reading. You're faithful in praying. You're faithful in giving. That's what incubates belief. Those are the components that bring to life belief in your life, so that when you come to those junctures where God gives you an opportunity to choose Him in a new way, in obedience, or to turn from ungodliness in some aspect of your life where you've tolerated it, what gives you the courage to walk through those transition points is those decisions you've made in private. And if you allow me to offer a suggestion, when you're presented with an invitation from the Lord, accept it. Accept it.
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0: I've got a new book. Let's Pray for America. It's 30 prayers to shape our future. It's an election year, lots of voices, a lot of clutter. We always focus on what we can do. Well, I want you to vote, but more importantly, I want you to pray. So we prepared this book to give you 30 prayers to shape these next few weeks, and I believe invite God to shape.

0: shape our future. Take a copy, share it with your friends, order some others. If we'll pray, we'll see God's outcomes this year in real time. God's moving in the earth. Let's join Him.
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0: I want to take a minute or two. We don't have too long. I'll come back. I'll pick this up and pay a little bit of attention to God's responses, because I believe it provides some lessons for us on how we can flourish in the face of God's invitations. And how we can not make the choices that would keep us from that. Exodus 3 is well known as Moses' recruitment chapter. Moses, the prince of Egypt. Moses, the murderer. Moses, the fugitive. He's been living in the desert now. He has a whole new life. He has a whole new family. He's got a whole new routine. Egypt is in the rearview mirror. He doesn't smell like Egypt anymore. He smells like sheep. And one day while he's minding his own business, God steps in. You know, God still does that. One of the weaknesses in the way that we present the gospel these days is we tend to only present it in terms of being saved, which I believe in. I'm an advocate for. If you've never made a profession of faith in Jesus, today's your day. But the point of initiation into the kingdom of God is so that you can serve God in His kingdom. And God steps into Moses' world in Exodus 3. And they're familiar words to many of you. The Lord said, I've seen the misery of my people in Egypt. I've heard them crying out. I'm concerned about their suffering, so I've come down to rescue them from the hand of the Egyptians. I can see Moses going, yes, yes. And they get to the end of that little run, and God says, so I'm sending you. And Moses going, whoa, big fella. I was with you right up to that me part of that. God's responding to His people. And He's recruiting Moses. He exerts some pretty significant pressure into Moses. I mean, He gives him some good toys and some tricks and some stuff. But a lot of potential. Moses took some persuading. But the motivation for God's intervention, He says, I'm concerned about my people. I want them out of the brick pits. I want them out from under Pharaoh's cruelty. They've suffered enough. I've come down to deliver them. You go tell them, I've come down to deliver them. When they see the plagues, let them know it's because I'm here to deliver them. When they see the Red Sea parted, you let them know it's because I'm here to deliver them. When they pick up manna in the morning so they have food for the day, let them know it's because I'm here to deliver them. When you go up on Mount Sinai and the mountain shakes, let them know I'm present to watch over them, that there'll be no sick people amongst them. That their enemies can't prevail against them. I'll humiliate the most powerful nation on the earth so that they'll know I'm with them. That all started in that third chapter of Exodus. And Moses says yes. Reluctantly, but he says yes. And so back he goes to Pharaoh and all, you know the drama. Cecil B. DeMille, Disney, somebody, you've learned it from somebody. Maybe you read your Bible. Well, the other side of that, they were delivered from Egyptian slavery to come into a land that flows with milk and honey. They weren't just being delivered from the torments of Egypt. They were being delivered so they could come to the land that flows with milk. That was the bargain. That was the agreement. That was the plan. So in Numbers 13, the Lord said to Moses, send some men to explore the land of Canaan, which I'm giving to the Israelites. From each ancestral tribe, send one of its leaders. So now they're on the other end of this journey. They're on the verge of receiving their promise. And God said, go investigate the land that you've been given. Go check it out. Bring a report back to the people. And this is where the whole thing unravels. It's bizarre. I mean, you read it, if you don't know the narrative and you're reading it, you think, what's wrong with you people? What are you thinking? Because the people who went to do the investigation come back. You know the narrative. I put the passage in your notes. It's Numbers 13. You read it a few weeks ago. And they say, it's an amazing place. It's an amazing place. The harvest is amazing. The crops are amazing. It's truly a wonderful place. But there's some people there. And they did not look at us nice. We felt disrespected. We felt like grasshoppers. And they say, it's in your notes, that last sentence, we can't attack those people. They're stronger than we are. If you've never read this narrative before and you're reading that, you're going, wait a minute, you weren't stronger than the Egyptians. You weren't stronger than the weakest part of Egypt's army. You weren't stronger than the Red Sea. You weren't strong enough to feed yourself in the wilderness. You weren't strong enough to defend yourself from the Moabite. You weren't strong enough. It has nothing to do with them. It's about you and God. Amen. And the people said, oh, we can't do this. Look at Numbers 4. They said, the challenge is too hard. The way is too difficult. Our strength is limited. The possible cost of this could be way too high. Gee, that sounds like the things I say to the Lord. I don't want to do that. I'd be vulnerable if we did that. People will be critical. What would somebody say? I don't want to do that. I'm saved. I'm born again. I'm not involved in gross immorality. I'll just be quiet. Well, I make my decision not to believe. So God accepts them. Remember, the point of this little segment is to learn the lessons about God's response. In Numbers 14, God says, not one of the men who saw my glory and the miraculous signs I performed in Egypt and in the desert, who disobeyed me and tested me, not one of them will ever see the land I promised. He said, good. You don't want to go? Nobody's going. No do-overs. I've been feeding you for weeks and for months. I have carried you on eagle's wings. The Jewish people until this day have an annual holiday, multiple days, where they celebrate God's provision for them in the wilderness. It's one of the highlights in the calendar for the children because they make special booths and on their patios and they eat their meals and they decorate them and someone will sleep out there. I mean, it's like making tents. They celebrate God's provision for them. And they got to the end of that and they said, yeah, yeah, it's a great place, but we're not doing that. And God said, fine. You know, if you ask me to write an analysis of this, the journey is not what I would have anticipated. Imagine with me, if you will, that you're one of those Hebrew slaves when Moses comes walking in and out of the desert with his shepherd's staff and an odd look in his eye. And you're not Joshua, you know, you're not probably going to be the team captain. You're a quiet, soft-spoken, cooperative member of the group leaving Egypt. Just a good person. You've endured a lot. You've overcome a lot. And there seems to be some momentum to get us out of here. And we're headed to the land of milk and honey. The journey's not what I would have expected. Their first stop after the Red Sea was Marah, and the water was bitter. You couldn't drink it. We're going to die. And God used Moses to throw a piece of wood into the water that made it acceptable. And God said, I'll be your doctor. It's the modern Hebrew word for doctor. If you'll trust me and you won't act like the Egyptians, I'll be your doctor, he said. And then we got to Sinai, and the mountain shook with the presence of God. But Moses was gone a little long, and so Aaron made a calf and we had an orgy. And then there were all the voices that complained about Moses. Some were in his family. Some were other places. I'm not sure I expected it to be like this. And then we got to the border of the promised land, and I knew the people that went in to look at it, and they came back and they said it was amazing, but they also said their cities are really well defended. And I didn't really sign up to do that. So I think following the Lord takes the best we have. I don't think we have to be bizarre. I've told you that many times. Being weird doesn't make you spiritual. But if you have imagined that following the Lord will not require courage and strength, then why do you imagine God says to us repeatedly throughout the story to be strong and courageous? Do you think Jesus fulfilled his assignment with casual awareness? Do you think Peter did, Paul did, James did? Do you think the believers in the book of Acts did? Do you think they said to one another, oh, we're born again. We don't have to think about anything else. Folks, we are standing in a time when the gospel of Jesus Christ can be proclaimed in the world like no other point in human civilization. So we should understand the enemy will do everything in his power to disrupt that. It's going to take strength and courage, but the Lord will help us. I am persuaded. I want to believe. I want to invite you to say yes to the Lord.
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14: Are you ready for the Word? Praise Him. This is Pastor Pearson of Word of Faith Christian Center here in sunny San Antonio, Texas, a Bible-believing, Bible-teaching church where Jesus Christ is Lord and you'll never be bored. I want to welcome all of you back to our radio broadcast that I pray is being a blessing to you and yours. So sit back and relax as I bring a message from the Word of God just for you. But please, please, please have an ear to hear what the Lord is about to say. Because if you do, I guarantee you that you'll be blessed today. So without further ado, let me bring today's message to you. We're sharing a powerful message with you that I pray is being a blessing to you. It's called, I'll Be the One. Our God is a God who does everything He does intentionally. That is, intending for the thing that He wants to happen. The Bible God wrote to us contains many things that He shows us, ways that God wants us to be, and things that He wants us to do, that most of them would have never crossed our minds if we hadn't read them in Scripture. Things that will produce an effect on us. Things that will cause a desire to rise up on the inside of us that wasn't there before. Things that will birth a desire to be or do what it is we read about in the Word of God. Things that will compel us to be or do what it is we read about or was shown to me and you. Where we'll eventually say what the Lord wants all of us to say. That is, Lord, I want to be somebody who's like that. I want to be somebody who does that. I want to be somebody who's used like that. I want to be somebody who lives like that. God's intention for writing the scriptures to us is that we'll eventually say, I'll be the one. And then actually do what it is we need to do. And then actually do what it is we need to do so that God gets what He wants. That is, somebody who does what He wants done and lives like He wants all of us to live. So without further ado, let me share today's message with you. It's called, I'll Be the One. But before I do, I got a question to ask you. Are you ready for the Word? Because ready or not, here it comes.
15: If you got a Bible, I invite you to turn to Isaiah chapter 6 and come on, have an ear to hear what the Lord is going to say to you today. And I'm telling you, you're going to be blessed today in Jesus' name. We're going to continue in the teaching that we started just a little while back. It's called, I'll Be the One. I'll Be the One. Well, we're making a proclamation to the Lord, letting Him know that which you're looking for, I'll be the one. That we're making a proclamation before the Lord that which you're searching for, I'll be the one. That you don't have to look no further, because I'll be the one. I'll do it. I'll do it. Of course, we found out that in these scriptures that we have, that were given to us by God, there are all kind of things in there that we get a chance to be able to see that causes hope to be able to manifest on the inside of me and you. Hope being an expectation is supposed to be manifesting inside of me and you. Hope that will cause an expectation to be able to manifest in us so that faith can then wrap around it and cause it to actually happen in the midst of our lives. We found out when they read the scripture, it causes us to be able to hope. Because it causes us to hope in such a way as we may have never had that hope until we read it in the Word. We may have never even thought of nothing like that, thunk of nothing like that before the Bible words that we heard. But then after we heard it, we said, that was informative. That was inspiring. And I want to be that too. I want to live just like that, just like I heard is available to me and you. because we found out in the scriptures, the Bible tells us it was written for our admonition. It provides us various examples so that we can be able to live by too. These are both examples that are explicitly put before me and you and implicitly put before me and you. But there are examples that are there that says that I want to do that too. Whether it's something specific that God is showing us that he said, I want you to be, or something that we look through the scripture and see somebody else doing that's mighty and powerful that God used, and we say, I want that to be me. We found an example of that in our foundational text in Isaiah chapter 6. Of a guy by the name of Isaiah, who was called up into a high place and got a chance to see God. Praise God, and looked him right in his grace. He looked him in the face. He looked him in his grace. Praise God. And as a result of that, it changed his heart to be able to do something that he never would have done. We read in Isaiah chapter 6, verse 8. It says, and I heard a voice of the Lord saying, whom will I send? And who will go for us? Then said I, this is Isaiah talking, here am I, send me. I'll do it. I'll be the one that you want me to be. Because you want to send somebody, let it be me. Why? Because he saw God. And when you see God like you want to, like God wants you to see him, then it'll cause you to want to be whatever he wants you to be and do whatever he wants you to do. That's one of the reasons why I know most of the body of Christ, I haven't seen God yet. It's one of the reasons why I know most of the body of Christ, I haven't seen God yet. Because they still don't want to be what God wants them to be and do what God wants them to do. Because once you see him for who he is, you get divorced from being you. And you want to be the one he wants you to be and do what he wants you to do. But there's a people that are being risen up in the body of Christ who are making that testimony that he made to them at that time to the God. He said, I'll be the one. I'll be the one. When we left off last time, we found out that one of the things that we want to be that we saw in scripture is that we want to be the one who stands in the gap. Because we found out God's looking for somebody to stand in the gap. Ezekiel chapter 22, please. Thank you, Lord Jesus. I'll be the one. I'll be the one. You need somebody to stand in the gap? Make it me. Look no further. Here I am. Use me. Ezekiel chapter 22, verse 30. It reads, and I sought for a man, God speaking, and I sought for a man among them that should make up the hedge and stand in the gap before me for the land, that I should not destroy it, but I found none. Now, he looked throughout all the land, looked for a woman or a man that could stand in the gap, but he said, I couldn't find none. Amazing. His people, he said, I couldn't find none. And that's written, once again, as a mild warning for me and you. Because God is looking for the same thing now, looking for somebody that can stand in the gap, that will make up the hedge. And he's saying, I ain't finding that many. I hope he doesn't say, I don't find none. You should say to yourself, it'll never be none, because I'll be the one. In fact, say that to the Lord. Say, Lord, it'll never be none, because I'll be the one. It'll never be none, because I'll be the one. Because God is looking for somebody to stand in the gap. Because otherwise, if you don't find nobody standing in the gap, then he's going to do what he said in verse 31. He said, therefore have I poured out mine indignation upon them. I have consumed them with the fire of my wrath. For their own way have I recompensed unto their heads, saith the Lord God. But remember, the ultimate reason was not so much because of what they did, even though that's what they got, was their own way on their heads. But it was because he couldn't find nobody to stand in the gap for them. That's why God is looking for people that can stand in the gap for the land. The land includes all the people in the land. And we found out standing in the gap is for the preservation of the place. It's for the preservation of the people. And it's for the salvation of God's people, of people's souls. It's for the preservation of the place. It's for the preservation of the people. And it's for the preservation of God, of the people's soul. But God said, I sought for somebody. I looked for it. I couldn't find it. We found out that also translated, he begged for somebody to do it. He asked somebody to do it. He inquired people to do it. He made inquisition and he even requested of them. And we read it in the Message Bible. It read it like this. It said, I looked for someone to stand up for me against all this, to repair the defenses of the city, to make a stand for me, and stand in the gap to protect this land so that I wouldn't have to destroy it. I couldn't find anyone. Not one. So I'll empty out my wrath on them. Burn them to a crisp with my hot anger. Serve them with the consequences of all they've done. But it's because he could not find one. Wow. We already found out that God wishes that none should perish and all to come to repentance. God don't want this to happen to people. That's why he's looking for somebody that can stop it from happening to his people. Because if he can find somebody that can stand in the gap for him, all he wants people to do is repent. All he wants them to do is change their mind. He wants them to make a decision to do something different than what they was doing. And God said, I'll back up off of you. But if you don't, then I'm still going to have to come after you. But we found out that God said, I couldn't find nobody. God will hear our prayers if we just intercede. Because that's what he told us in 2 Chronicles chapter 7. That'll be the end of the review. 2 Chronicles chapter 7. He wrote it to them and he wrote it to me and you. 2 Chronicles chapter 7. Verse 14. It reads, if my people. Look at your neighbor, say, he's talking about you. If my people, which are called by my name. Look at them, just look at him and say, shall humble themselves and pray and seek my face and turn from their wicked ways, then will I hear from heaven and I will forgive their sin and I will heal their land. Now mine eyes shall be opened and my ears attend unto the prayer that is made in this place. Notice he said, it attends unto it. He's listening out for it. Why? Because I have chosen and sanctified this house that my name may be there forever. And mine eyes and mine heart shall be there perpetually. Well, if God's heart is here in this house, I believe it is. If God's heart is here in this house, then that means that there's a people here with a heart to do what God says do. Because God's heart now resides in me and you. Whereas he now drops it in us so that we can have that same heart too. That's why we want to be a people that stand in the gap and are willing to be able to pray for other people too. We found out that there are multiple ways to stand in the gap for people. One of the ways that we're going to be starting to talk about for a couple of weeks is prayer. That we can intercede for people in prayer. Turn over to 1 Timothy chapter 2, please. So we can intercede for people in prayer. God wants us to do. Amen. 1 Timothy chapter 2. We see here where God wants us to intercede on behalf of others. Yeah, he does. He wants us to do that. This is his heart. And so once again, if his heart is in this place, then his heart is in me and you too. And we, at least some of us who have made a decision to be the one to do what he wants us to do. 1 Timothy chapter 2, verse 1. It reads, I exhort therefore that first of all, supplications, prayers, intercession, and giving thanks be made for all men, for kings and for all those that are in authority, that we may lead a quiet and peaceable life in all godliness and honesty. For this is good and acceptable in the sight of God our Savior, who will have all men to be saved and come unto the knowledge of the truth. How many people did he want? All men to be saved and to come to the knowledge of the truth. That's what he wants. That's why he said, I exhort thee, therefore. That phrase exhort right there, that word exhort right there is the Greek word parakaleo. Parakaleo, and it means to call near. To call near. And that's something. God is calling us near to be able to do this. God is calling us near to be able to do this. God really, really, really, I said really, really, really wants us to do this. That's why he's exhorting me and you. Why? Because praying for others is something that God is calling every one of us near to do. It's like God saying to us, hey, psst, psst, come here, come here. There's something I want you to do. You intercede in prayer so that I can do in the land and in the people's lives what I want to do. Come here. There's something I want you to do. You intercede. I'll reverse everything based upon what you pray and do. Some of us walk around ignoring him, though. You're saying, psst, psst. This is how believers are doing. Psst, me. I just stay there. Because God is, we walking through life, living life. And then God says, psst, psst. Psst. Psst me. Say, psst, psst, psst. And they just walk around like ain't nothing happening. We go to work. We come home. We go around and we roam. But God is still. In fact, when we go someplace, God is with us everywhere we go. When we go to the grocery store, especially when we see something that's jacked up and messed up, and we're looking like that. Ain't that messed up? And God is still back there. Psst, psst, psst. wake up in the morning and say, oh, Lord, I wonder what I'm going to do today. And God will still walk around us, and we won't hear what he got to say. Y'all laughing about it. Heaven's not laughing about it. Because God said, my people who are called by my name won't even listen to me when I say. We're paying no attention. We're just as la-ti-da enjoying our life and not doing any of what God wants us to do in our life in relationship to praying. Or we might be doing some other things. We might be reading our word. Might be studying our word. Skip that chapter, of course. We read our word. Study our word. Come to church and wave our hand and say, amen. Might even sing, what a mighty God we serve. But God said, when you gonna let me be mighty? When you gonna release me to be mighty? Hallelujah. He said, I exhort you that first of all, that's what he said. He said, I love the Lord. Verse 1, it says, I exhort therefore that first of all, that word first right there is talking about firstly, speaking in time, in place, in order, and importance. Firstly, in time, which means there's a lot of things you could do with your day, but firstly, why don't you do this with your day? First thing in place, why don't you make this first place in the midst of your life? First in order, whereas I know you got a lot of things to do, but why don't you make this first in order in your life? And importance. Lord, I got a lot of things to do. I got a world to win to Jesus. You know, I got to do the work of the Lord. He said, why don't you do this first, though? As in first in importance. There's a lot of things that you want to do, but why don't you give me a chance to do what I want to do? And why don't you let me loose and let me do what I do? In other words, this should be at the top of the list of the things that we should do. That's because God places it on the top of his list of things that he's calling us to do. He said, this is what I want you to do. Side note. If praying for others is something that God places at the top of the list of the things that he's calling us to do, then maybe, just maybe, maybe. It ought to be somewhere near the top of our list too. Just maybe. I'm just saying. Somewhere up in there. Pause button off. Praying for others is the will of God. It's what God wants us to do. Well, if praying for others is what God wants us to do, then we ought to be the people who say, Lord, look no further. I'll be the one. You don't have to look no further. I'll be the one. Turn to Romans chapter 12, please. Thank you, Lord Jesus, for your word. Romans chapter 12. Hallelujah. What a mighty God we serve. Romans chapter 12. See, we ought to be prepared to pray for others at the drop of a hat. At the drop of a hat. We ought to be willing to pray for other people. Romans chapter 12, verse 9. Make sure you get the context. It says in verse 9, let love be without dissimulation. That word dissimulation means fakeness. Let it be without fakeness. And then he began to list different things that you can do to make sure that your love is not fake in you. And you start listing some stuff. We're going to pick up at verse 12. It says, rejoicing in hope, patience in tribulation. Here we go. Continuing instant in prayer. Continuing instant in prayer. So continuing instant in prayer is included on the list of the things that he says will show that you ain't fake about the love that you say you have. That's both your love for God. Oh, I love God with all my heart and soul and mind. He said, well, then these are the things that you'll do. That if you really love me like you say you do. Oh, I love my brother just like myself. Well, then these are the things that you'll do. If you love your brother like yourself. That's it, unless your love is fake. But ours ain't fake. We leave it level 4. We got the real deal. Praise God. Hallelujah. Which is an unconditional love. That means regardless of the conditions, we're going to make sure we do this. And what is that? Continue instantly in prayer. Continue instantly in prayer. That phrase continue instantly means to be earnest toward. That is to persevere. To be constantly diligent. To be earnest towards, that is to persevere, that is to be constantly diligent. In other words, we don't just say a little prayer. Let me say a little prayer for you. No, we don't just say a little prayer. We say we're going to pray for real. We don't just say a little prayer and then say we prayed. We're supposed to be earnest toward them in prayer and persevere for them in prayer. We earnest for them in prayer and we persevere for them in prayer. That word persevere means to persist in anything undertaken, to persist in anything undertaken. It means to maintain a purpose in spite of difficulty. To maintain a purpose in spite of difficulty. Man, I don't feel like waking up this morning and doing this. But we'll maintain a purpose in spite of difficulty, obstacles, or discouragement. We'll continue steadfastly. That we'll persist in anything undertaken. That we'll maintain a purpose in spite of difficulties, obstacles, and discouragement. And we'll continue steadfastly in prayer. In other words, we don't just pray for them one time and say that we prayed. We pray and keep on praying until our purpose is accomplished. That is when we get what we want and that we praying for. We won't stop until we get what we after. Old folk used to call it pray through. We pray through. Come on up in here. And we won't stop until we get what we after. We won't stop until we get what we want. We won't stop until we see the results that we're praying for. We won't stop. We're going to continue instantly in prayer. 1 Timothy chapter 5. If it run across our mind, we stop right there at that time and say, Lord, do that one for me. Don't forget I'm praying, Father, that this happens for me. I know you can. What a mighty God you are. So my faith is in you, Father. I'm looking forward to see you do what you do. 1 Timothy chapter 5. See, this is supposed to be the way we do things. That's how we're supposed to be praying for people. That's if we're going to be interceding for people. 1 Timothy chapter 5 shows us that our prayers of intercession ought to be heard by God night and day until what we're interceding for comes to pass. Night and day until what we're seeking for comes to pass. Now, I ain't talking about you don't have to get up and do nothing else, praise God. That's not what I'm saying. But what I'm saying is he ought to hear from us with regularity. 1 Timothy chapter 5, verse 5, it reads like this. Speaking of a widow woman, praise God, and what she does with part of her day. It says, now she that is a widow indeed and desolate trusteth in God and continueth in supplication and prayers night and day. Look how she does it. She continues in prayer and supplication night and day. She continueth. That word continueth right there means to stay further. That is to remain in a place with a person. To stay further. That is to remain in a place with a person. In such a way as we're going to remain right there with God. Standing right there at the throne of grace. Continuously letting him hear the prayers that come out of our face. Figuratively, it means to adhere to. And persevere in. Figuratively, it means to adhere to and persevere in. As in other words, we ought to stick to it and don't stop until we see the results that we're after. We ought to stick to it and don't stop until we see the results we're after. That's why, you know, this is one of those things that you can do. I'm talking about in the natural if you want to do this. I know everybody don't want to do it, but if you want to do this, praise God, then this is what you can do. You can get a notebook and make it your prayer journal. Get a notebook and make it your prayer journal. And then make a section for you, what you're praying for yourself. And then another section for you, what you're interceding for somebody else for. And then write down the thing that you're interceding for somebody else for. Write it down. And then don't stop praying until you can mark it off done. Hallelujah. Until you can put done next to it. Just keep praying for it. And then when you go into prayer, you can then take that book in there with you and lay it out. Praise God. That way you ain't forgetting nobody. Praise God. You ain't forgetting nothing that you used to pray about. And then you can look and say, Lord, there it is. I want you to pray. I'm praying for this family right here too, Father. This is what I'm asking for and this is what I'm asking you to do. And this is the word that you say that you will do what you said you will do. So I have an earnest expectation you're going to do what you said you do. Father, I'm praying for this one right here too. Because this one is saying, you know, that this is what they need and I'm praying for that too. And you can begin to start praying and praying and praying until you pray it through.
16: Well, that's all that we have time for today. We trust that you are blessed by what the Word of God had to say. I hope that you're learning a little bit more about the importance of all of us born-again believers to be the one that the Lord is looking for. I hope even more that you're seeing that God's desire for us to be the one He is looking for should be our desire too, so that God can do what it is He wants to do with us and the lives that's lived by me and you. Now, I don't know about you, but I plan to say to the Lord, I'll be the one to everything that I find out that He's looking for. I hope you do the same thing too. If you want to hear the message in its entirety, just contact the church office at area code 210-785-9238. That's area code 210-785-9238. 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So come on through. You'll be blessed when you do, and we will too. We also invite all the married people in San Antonio surrounding areas to come out to our Covenant Partners Fellowship this Friday evening. It's a monthly marriage seminar God has brought here to San Antonio that'll help the marriages here in San Antonio. It's a monthly marriage seminar that you don't have to fly away to or pay half a pay to go to. It's free, and it's right here in San Antonio just for you. It's an evening out for the married people that's done on the third Friday of every month, where the wildest wedded folk in San Antonio and surrounding areas come together in a casual atmosphere and have food and fun and fellowship and get a powerful word from God that'll help you take your marriage to another level. So come on through. You go from being married to happily married, I guarantee you. There's no charge, but a free will offering will be taken. It starts at 7 p.m. and it lasts until, hey, it's a night out. You don't need to find a babysitter because child care is provided at no charge. Neither I, VIP transportation services is available for this too. So come on and spend one evening out of the month investing in your marriage so that it can be as good as God designed it to be and get even better than you ever thought it could be. Whether both of you come or one of you come, just come on through. You'll be so glad you did, that is with or without your boo. And remember, your boo is the one you're married to. So I look forward to seeing you and your boo this Friday at the Covenant Partners Fellowship at Word of Faith SA. 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That is, are you ready for the word? Y'all stay blessed. 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
20: Ronald Reagan believed freedom was more than a political system or a set of laws. In 1988, he said, "Freedom describes the God-given condition of the human soul." For Reagan, liberty was not something government created. It was something government was called to respect and to protect. That idea sits at the heart of the American experiment. Our rights do not come from rulers, institutions, or political majorities. They belong to us by nature and by God. And when we understand freedom that way, our responsibility becomes clearer. Government may protect liberty. Laws may preserve it, but neither can give us what was never theirs to grant. Freedom begins with the recognition that human dignity and liberty come before government, not from it.
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24: God, who is enthroned in yonder heaven, absolute innocence and perfection, was sinned against worse than you and I would have ever been sinned against. 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
23: On today's edition of Real Life Radio, Pastor Jack continues with his series now called The Book of Ephesians and a message titled Our Great Redemption, Part 1. Ephesians is a letter the Apostle Paul wrote to the Church of Ephesus, showing every believer who they really are in Christ. And here Paul reminds us that we've been bought back, redeemed, and fully forgiven through the blood of Jesus Christ. You see, God didn't just make us and then leave us to wander through this life alone and without purpose. He brings us back when we're lost, ransomed us from sin and from death, and canceled every debt we've ever owed. It is the good news that saves us and sustains us. So today, Pastor Jack teaches that sin no longer has power over us. Through Christ, we have everything we need to let go of those things that trouble us or trip us up. And because we've been set free, we are free to forgive others. Now with his message called Our Great Redemption, Part 1, here's pastor and Bible teacher Jack Hibbs.
24: Let's keep going here quickly. It says, in him we have redemption through his blood, the forgiveness. Not only should you underline the word redemption, but underline the word forgiveness. And just what does this mean? Well, obviously, it's the forgiveness of sins. By the way, this forgiveness of sins, the word sin right here is paratoma, and it means a side slip, a slipping up, a lapse, or a deviation from the course. Doesn't it sound gentle? A lapse or a deviation from the course. That doesn't sound so bad, does it? Well, it also says the unintentional error. Okay, that sounds still pretty gentle. And it means the willful transgression, an offense, a trespass. You know what a trespass is? You cross a line. The sign says, don't cross this line. And a trespasser goes, looks around left to the right, reads the sign, and crosses right over the fence. He gets shot with salt in his rear end, and then wants to sue the landowner, you know, for getting, you know, how it goes. He's a trespasser. He's lucky he didn't die. Sin is not only the unintentional crossing of the line. Hey, maybe the fence got knocked down and you went into somebody's private land. You've sinned. You've unintentionally erred. You didn't mean to, but you've sinned nonetheless. You're still breaking the guy's property line. That's not only sin, but so is the willful transgression and trespass to say, hey, I know this is somebody's private land. I'm going on it anyway. That's sin. We have forgiveness of our sins. The Bible says that all have sinned and come short of the glory of God. And you know, I don't know what it is, but I'm getting addicted to watching the news at night, watching all these guys lie to me. It's kind of... And you can go, I got it, you know, you hit that one key and it goes to 247. 742. 247. 4-7-2-4-7-7-4-2. And it's great. Do it real quick. And they're going, and they're just up, up, up, up, up, up, up. And it's the only way you can understand what they're saying. They're all lying. It'd be great if they're standing there. Ah, this is what I'm going to do. And their nose starts to grow and it turns into a tree and a bird land, you know, like Pinocchio's thing. And, but it's just, it's a lie. And yet, listen, it's always been a lie. And you're going to have to vote for the guy that lies the less. Because the Bible says every man's a liar. And, the Bible says we've all sinned. We all need forgiveness. And, by how fast the clock is going tonight, maybe we should just stay on this point right here and we'll end. Do you guys remember in the book of Numbers, the children of Israel were complaining and moaning and grumbling, and then they're just cruising along out there in the wilderness, and then they turn on Moses. And they start chewing on him. And God, it's amazing. God and Moses, they were never in the same mood on the same day. Because one day, Monday, God says, "Stand, Moses, scoot over. I'm going to kill every one of them." And Moses says, "Don't do it, don't do it." Then Tuesday, Moses says, "God, get out of my way. I'm going to kill every one of them." And God says, "Now, Moses, calm down, calm down." It's a great thing. They were never thinking the same thing on the same day. So they're chewing on Moses, complaining and whining, and God says, "Moses, look out." And it says that God sent fiery snakes, serpents, to bite the people and to start killing them because of disobedience. So then God says, "You know what? Put a molten bronze brass serpent on a pole and raise it up in the air. And tell the people that if they look at the brazen serpent on a pole," that's where the medical institution got their sign for healing. A snake on a pole. "Moses, tell them, if they look at the pole with the snake on the pole, the brass snake," brass stands for judgment in the scriptures. Snake, sin, Satan. "Look on it, and they'll be made whole. They'll be healed from the snake bites if they just look. So tell them, okay, everybody look at the snake on the pole. You'll be made whole. Look." And they looked, and they got healed. And some didn't look, and they died. Can you imagine? "Look, and you'll be made whole." "Ah, it's stupid. Just look at it. You'll be made better. Look at the people around you. That's a stupid idea. You know, there's snakes hanging on his leg. Symbol of sin. Venom going through the body. Sin sick. Just look at the snake on the pole. That's the stupidest thing I've ever heard. And the guy croaks. He dies. What a dummy. They could have been forgiven. Colossians chapter 2, verse 11 says, "And you...

0: trespasses, having wiped out the handwriting of requirements that were contrary to us. Every time you and I sinned before we came to Christ, somewhere in heaven, a record, up, there he goes again. Another thing was written down. Every time you and I blew it, up, there he goes. And when we came to Christ, because what he did 2,000 years ago on the cross, a gigantic heavenly eraser went whoosh, and wiped it clean. Jesus took all of our wrong and took it to the cross and dealt with it there. Isn't that incredible? I had a chance today to speak to some chiropractic students at the LA Chiropractic School during their lunch break. Christians on campus type thing. And just talking to those guys, it began to just get in my heart again about the incredible gospel we have. It's free. And we're to receive it. He's done it all. All of our sin and nailed it to his cross. Of course, this word forgiveness means to be pardoned from judgment, to be granted forgiveness, to be set at liberty. I'm going to say something here that might be kind of interesting to you, so I want you to listen carefully and jot this down if you would. Tonight, the world is in need of forgiveness, positionally. They're alienated from God. That is the world tonight. You understand? They're separated from God. They need redemption. They need forgiveness because they are positionally alienated from God. The world is going to hell tonight, the Bible says. They need forgiveness. They need to look to Christ and be forgiven. But what about the Christian? Well, if the world is alienated from God tonight, and they need forgiveness. And Romans 3:23 says that all have sinned. That's true. And they need his salvation. That's true. Well, what about the Christian tonight? What about us? We are in need of forgiveness practically. That is communally. I don't want to confuse you, and this is very important. The world tonight is lost and needs their position changed so that they stand before God holy in Christ. You with me? You and I have already done that. We're believers. That's not going to be undone. But we need forgiveness in our lives for communal purposes. We need forgiveness to keep our relationship with one another and with the Lord open. Very important.
1: 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And now, let's get back to today's message. Once again, here's Pastor Jack.
0: You know 1 John 1:9, where it says, if we confess our sins, he's talking to Christians. He's not talking to non-Christians. If we confess our sins, he's faithful and just to forgive us our sins and to cleanse us from all unrighteousness. If we say that we have not sinned, we make him a liar and his word's not in us. So none of you are perfect if you're thinking that tonight. We've all sinned, but we need to confess that sin. Isaiah 59:1, you know it. It says, behold, the hand of the Lord is not short that it cannot save, nor is his ear heavy that he cannot hear. But your sins have separated you from your God. Your sins have hidden his face from you so that he will not hear you. Verse 2. Why don't you grab your Bible real quick and go to Matthew 18. Where does forgiveness come in the life of the Christian? Doesn't the Bible say that if we do not forgive our brothers, neither will God forgive you? Well, what does that mean? Does that mean you can lose your salvation? No, we're talking about the Christian having the need of forgiveness. And it is communal. You can hold something against a Christian and you being a Christian and you're not going to lose your salvation over that, but God won't speak to you again. You will sever communication with him. You might even spend the rest of your Christian days in a stunted way if this is not dealt with. Matthew 18, look at verse 21. And Jesus said, if

0: You want to be perfect, go sell. Wait a minute, did I give you the right verse? Where am I? 18, sorry, 18. Matthew 18, beginning at verse 21. Then Peter came to him and said, Lord, how often shall my brother sin against me and I shall forgive him? Up to seven times. Pretty impressed, huh, Lord? Seven times? And Jesus said to him, I do not say to you up to seven times, but up to 70 times seven. That is an amazing thing just of itself. In other words, not 490, but infinitely. Therefore, the kingdom of heaven is like a certain king who wanted to settle accounts with his servants. And when he had begun to settle the accounts, one was brought to him who owed him 10,000 talents. But as he was not able to pay, his master commanded that he be sold, and his wife and children and all that he had, and that payment be made. The servant therefore fell down before him, saying, Master, have patience with me, and I will pay you all. Then the master of the servant was moved with compassion and released him of the debt and forgave him the debt. But that servant went out and found one of his fellow servants who owed him 100 bucks or denarii and laid his hands on him and took him by the throat saying, pay me what you owe. So his fellow servant fell down at his feet and begged him, saying, have patience with me and I will pay you all. And he would not, but he went and threw him into prison till he should pay the debt. So when his fellow servants saw what had been done, they were very grieved and came and told their master all that had been done. Then his master, after he had called him, said to him, you wicked servant, I forgave you all the debt because you begged me. Should you not also have compassion on your fellow servant, just as I had pity on you? And his master was angry and delivered him to the torturers until he should pay all that was due to him. So my heavenly Father also will do to you if each of you from his heart does not forgive his brother his trespasses. He's talking to believers. You don't forgive somebody and you're going to suffer from it. You don't lose your salvation because you won't forgive somebody. You're going to mess up your Christian walk if you don't forgive somebody. You'll be bitter, angry. Your heart will be callous and cold. But let me say this and we'll end right here tonight. Whenever forgiveness is extended by anyone, including God, it is a law that shall not be broken. Whenever forgiveness is extended by you, by me, or by God, someone must pay. Have you been forgiven a debt? Someone paid. If you filed bankruptcy, you've been forgiven a debt. But somebody paid. You may not have paid, but somebody did. For God to have forgiven us, He had to pay. Is that fair? If somebody wrongs me, God expects me as a Christian to forgive that guy, even if he hates my guts. Still, God demands of me, a Christian, to issue to him forgiveness for my own spiritual growth. But if I'm going to give him forgiveness or give her forgiveness, I have to pay. The sinner always goes free. God has established it that way. The one who is sinned against always pays the price. If a wife has been unfaithful to a husband and she winds up coming back home, who pays? In a Christian setting, the husband pays. He issues forgiveness in every day of his life. He will wake up daily and bear the cross daily to take that thing before the throne and to issue forgiveness, though the topic may never be discussed again. If a husband is unfaithful to a wife and he comes back home, who pays? The one who is sinned against always pays the price. And you might say, that's not fair. You know what? It's not fair. It's just the way it is. God, who is enthroned in yonder heaven, absolute innocence and perfection, was sinned against worse than you and I would have ever been sinned against. And he sent his son to pay the price so we could go free. And that's not fair to him. And so when the Lord says, you forgive, you cancel that debt, it's for your own good and mine. And what will keep us from enjoying that liberty, though it's costly, is pride and arrogance. We'll get into this more next week as we complete. Did I say we're going to go to verse 8? We will next week. Let's pray. Lord, we are forgiven based upon what Jesus has done. Thank you, Lord. Tonight, you may be here tonight and your heart is broken. You've been so wronged. You've been so robbed. You feel defiled, abused, violated. You've already started reaching for brick and mortar to build a wall around your heart. And you've decreed that you'll never love again, or you'll never trust that worker again, or that boss again. And you've even had the thoughts of vengeance. And even down deep inside, you would say, God, get them. And yet, they circled Jesus, blindfolded him, beat him around his head and face, pulled his beard out of his cheeks, and then several hours later, suspended between heaven and hell on a piece of wood, Jesus cries out, Father, forgive them, for they know not what they do. How dare we withhold forgiveness in light of Christ's example? Jesus, we confess tonight we can't do it on our own. We confess tonight, Lord, that we would much rather hang with Peter and pull out a knife and cut off somebody's ear. But Lord, teach us to do the Christ thing, the Jesus style, the Christian way. Father, I pray that tonight there are those who have been so wronged, and maybe they cannot settle the account physically any longer. Maybe that person's dead and gone, or has moved to the other side of the universe, and they can't contact them. But Lord, you'll make a way, even in the desert, to where that account can be settled, even tonight. And Father, help them to know, help us to know, to be reminded that when we seek your strength to issue forgiveness and it is done, we are the ones who are set free. We become a little bit more like our Lord and Savior. Maybe it's, Lord, in the life of a spouse or a family member tonight. And Lord, it's time. You've been saying it's time now to heal. It's time to make right. You need to right now just say, Jesus, my heart is hardened and it is cold, it's angry, and it is justified. But I don't want to live like this anymore. Take it from me and put your love in my heart for them, though I may hate them even now. Help me, Jesus. I can't do it myself. Set me free. Lord, we thank you that Jesus held no grudge against us. Thank you, Lord, that Jesus, who knew no sin, became sin for us that we might become the righteousness of God in him. Thank you for redemption and forgiveness through his blood. It's in Jesus' name we pray. Amen.
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0: 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We'd love to see you there in person. It has been so good to be with you today, and I pray you find yourself in the grace and mercy of our Lord Jesus Christ. 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
14: 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And specifically, we're talking about other provisions other than spiritual provisions. We know He provided that through Jesus Christ. 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
15: 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But first, let's take a moment to hear some important ministry updates.
14: Thanks, David, and welcome again to Pathway to Victory. I want to remind you that time is running short to reserve your spot on the Pathway to Victory Journeys of Paul Mediterranean Cruise, May 14th through the 23rd, 2027. 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Suddenly, the New Testament comes alive in a way that no commentary or classroom ever could. And we've planned the perfect balance of exploration and rest. But spots are filling up, so reserve yours today at ptv.org. Now, let's get into today's teaching. We're in a series I've called Divine Invasions, and today we come to the miracles of God's provision. There's a beautiful name for God woven all through Scripture, Jehovah Jireh, which means the God who provides. God sees your needs, and He delights to meet them. To fully engage your heart and mind on this topic, I've written a brand new book for you called Divine Invasions. And it's yours today when you give a generous gift to support Pathway to Victory. It'll help you see that God still works miracles today, and teach you to recognize His hand in the everyday details of your life. We'll say more later in the program, but right now, let's turn our attention to God's Word. I titled today's message, Miracles of Provision. My seminary professor, the late Howard Hendricks, used to tell the story about a family here in Dallas that was involved in full-time Christian service. The finances were tight, and they had four children to provide for. And one day, their youngest son, Timmy, asked his dad, "Dad, do you think it would be okay with Jesus if I ask Him for a new shirt?" And the dad said, "Well, sure, Timmy. God's interested in what we need." So every night at dinner, Timmy would pray for a new shirt. About 2 weeks later, a friend of the family's, a local merchant here in town, called the mother and said, "Hey, I've got an overstock of some boys' shirts. Would you have any use for them?" She said, "How many?" He said, 12. She said, "Bring them right over." So that night at dinner, you know, most parents would have said, "Oh, guess what, Timmy? The merchant called. We've got some new shirts." No, they wanted to teach him a lesson he would always remember. So that night at dinner, Timmy began to pray for the new shirt. The father stopped him and said, "Timmy, you don't need to pray for that any longer." "Well, why not?" And on cue, the older brother Tommy went into the closet, took one of those shirts, brought it out, and plopped it right in front of Timmy.
16: His eyes were bigger than saucers. He couldn't believe it. And then Tom went in and got another shirt and another shirt and another shirt until the table was piled high with shirts. Timmy was convinced that God had gone into the shirt business. But today, many years later, there's a man named Tim who believes in a God who has the power to abundantly provide for our every need. Do you believe in a God like that? You know, rooted in God's name is the phrase Jehovah Jireh. It's one of the most popular names in Hebrew for God. Jehovah Jireh. It means literally the God who provides. That name is rooted in the story in Genesis 22 when Abraham was offering his son Isaac as a sacrifice at God's command. And just as Abraham raised his knife, God said, "Stop. Stop, Abraham. Now I know that you love me." And in the thicket appeared a ram who would be the substitute offering in place of Isaac. And when Abraham experienced that divine provision of God, he named the place Jehovah Jireh, a reminder that we serve the God who provides. And that's what we're going to talk about today, the miracles of God's provision. Now, of course, the greatest need any of us has is the need for salvation. That is our greatest need. But we have other needs as well. And today we're going to talk about how God miraculously provides for those other needs. You know, we've said there are really four types of miracles in the Bible. Last time we looked at miracles of power. These are dramatic displays of God's power that remind the whole world of His sovereignty. Think of the parting of the Red Sea, for example. Miracles of power. Next time we're going to talk about miracles of protection, how God supernaturally protects us. We're going to talk about miracles of healing. But today we're going to talk about the miracles of God's provision. And specifically, we're talking about other provisions other than spiritual provisions. We know He provided that through Jesus Christ. But let's look at other provisions God meets in our life. First of all, the need for physical provisions. You know, it was the Democrat presidential nominee Adlai Stevenson years ago who said, "Understanding people's needs is half the job of meeting those needs." Well, God understands your needs and my needs because He made us. He made us the way we are. And He understands that we need physical provisions. For example, the need for food. That's kind of basic, isn't it? Every 3 hours, we hear our stomach growl and we're reminded of our need for food. Jesus addressed that need in Matthew 6, 25 and 26. He said, "For this reason I say to you, do not be worried about your life as to what you will eat or what you will drink or for your body as to what you will put on. For is life not more than food and the body more than clothing? Look at the birds of the air. They don't sow, they don't reap, nor gather into barns, and yet your heavenly Father feeds them. Are you not worth much more than they?" He said, look at the birds. Consider what they do. They don't plant seeds. They don't grow crops. They don't reap them. They don't store them. They just eat what God provides. Now, God's not condemning work, but what He is condemning is worrying about provisions. God promises to provide our need for food. Also, our need for clothes. Jesus addressed that in verses 28 through 30. "Why are you worried about clothing? Observe how the lilies of the field grow. They don't toil, neither do they spin. Yet I say to you, not even Solomon in all of his glory clothed himself like one of these. And if God so clothes the grass of the field, which is alive today and tomorrow is thrown into the furnace, will not God much more do for you, O you of little faith?" And then the Bible talks about our need for shelter. We need food, clothes, and shelter. Now, Jesus didn't address this directly, but Paul did in 1 Timothy 6, verses 6 to 8. He said, "For godliness actually is the means of great gain when accompanied by contentment, for we have brought nothing into this world, so we cannot take anything out of it. If we have food and what? Covering, shelter. With these things, we shall be content." We have physical needs. Closely related to physical needs are financial needs. I mean, how do you get the food, the clothes, the medicine, the shelter? It comes through money. And that means that money can be a great temptation to people. It's very easy to worship money because it seems to be the means by which all of our needs are provided. You know, in Matthew 6:24, Jesus made an interesting observation. He said, you cannot serve God and what? Money. Now, Jesus never said, you cannot serve God and sex. He never said you can't serve God and work. You cannot serve God and sports. I mean, all of those things could be idols in your life, right? They could take first place in your life. I mean, we fixate on some things more than we should. It's easy to let those things, but why didn't God mention that? Because there's something unique about money that captures our attention and our affection. And here's what it is. Money seems to be able to provide what God promises. Money provides our food. Money provides our shelter. Money provides our clothing. But Jesus said, don't make the mistake. You can't worship both. In Hebrews 13:5, the writer says, make sure your character is free from the love of money. In that 1 Timothy 6 passage, if you go on to verses 9 and 10, Paul says, but those who want to get rich fall into temptation and a snare and many foolish and harmful desires, which plunge men into ruin and destruction for the love of money. Not money, but the love, the preoccupation of money is a root of all sorts of evil. And some by longing for it have wandered away from the faith and pierced themselves with many griefs. We need physical provisions. We have a need for financial provision, but we have also a need for relational provision. God made us in such a way that we need other people. Specifically, we all need someone to love. We need someone to love. Now, for most of us, that someone to love is the mate that God has given us. It's not God's will for everybody to marry, but it's His will and plan for most people to marry. And God created marriage to fill that void. We need someone to love. In Genesis 2:18, God looked at Adam and said, it is not good for a man to be alone. Now, Adam was hardly alone. He had a relationship with God that was perfect, that was untainted by sin. Perfect fellowship with God. But that wasn't enough. God said, it's not enough for you just to have a relationship with me. God created the animals, the hippopotami, the giraffe, cats and dogs. Everything was created, but that wasn't enough. Some people try to satisfy their need for others with their pets. It's not enough. God said, I will make a helper suitable for you. And He created the woman. God says, we need someone to love. But that need for human companionship also means we need a place to belong. We just don't need one other person. We need a community. We need a community. You know, community is a big word today. But in this day of isolation, we need community. Remember that old television show that came out in 1982? NBC premiered it. It was called Cheers. It was set in a Boston bar. And everybody remembers the theme song of it. It's catchy. Sometimes you want to go where everybody knows your name and they're always glad you came. We need a place like that. And it's not a Boston bar. God has created another place for us to get that kind of fellowship. You know, one of the most ironic things right now is that we never in history have been as connected to other people through electronics, social media, smartphones. We've never been more connected than we are right now. And we have never felt more isolated and separated from people than we do right now. Loneliness, isolation, and the anxiety it produces is at epic proportions in our country. God understands our need for other people, and that's why He created the church. The church is not just a place that we receive encouragement from God. It's a place we receive encouragement from other people and give that encouragement to other people. That's why the writer of Hebrews 10, verses 24 and 25 says, "And let us consider how to stimulate one another to love and good deeds, not forsaking our own assembling together, as is the habit of some, but encouraging one another, and all the more as you see the day drawing near." But isn't it interesting? As much as we need other people in the church, church attendance is at an all-time low. In the book, The Great Dechurching, authors Jim Davis and Michael Graham write that we are in the midst of the greatest single religious shift in American history. In the last 25 years, they say, 40 million adults have quit attending church. Don't let anybody tell you there's a revival in America. There's no revival. Maybe spots of interest, but consider this. In the last 25 years, more than 40 million adults have quit going to church. To put that number in perspective, that is more people than were saved in the Great First Awakening in American history, the Second Great Awakening, and all of the Billy Graham Crusades that have ever been conducted. 40 million people have just given up on church. You know the number one reason people quit going to church, this survey says? It's not because the pastor falls into moral corruption. It's not because of political division in the church. The main reason people quit going to church is they move. They move. They change locations. They might have been plugged into a church. They move to a new city. They never find a church that satisfies them. So they stay unconnected. Now, isn't that ironic? I mean, people don't move and quit going to the supermarket because they moved. They don't quit going to the gas station. But because they can't find a perfect church, they just quit going altogether. Do you think it's just a coincidence that while anxiety, isolation, loneliness are at an all-time high, church attendance is at an all-time low? God has given us a provision to meet that loneliness, that need for other people, and it's the church that Christ loved and gave Himself for. We need somebody to love. We need a place to belong. We've seen what our needs are. God understands what our needs are. Let's talk about for a moment the promise of God's provision. God promises to meet the needs that we have. Listen to Psalm 145, verses 14 to 16. "For the Lord sustains all who fall and raises up all who are bowed down. The eyes of all look to you, and you give them their food in due time. You open your hand and satisfy the desire of every living thing." I like what Warren Wiersbe says about that verse. He says, "Our great God is not an absentee landlord who collects rent but never repairs the roof. He knows our every need, and He is there to help those who call on Him, those who fall, those who carry back-breaking burdens, those who hunger, and certainly those who want to be saved." God has promised to meet our needs. And that leads me to what I really want to drill down on for the next few minutes, and that is the principles of God's provision. We need God's provision. He's promised to meet those provisions, but how does He do it? I want you to write down these four principles that will help you experience God's divine invasions, His miraculous provision for the needs you have in your life today. First of all, the principle of ASK. A-S-K. It's an acrostic that stands for ask, seek, and knock. Listen to Jesus' words in Matthew 7, verses 7 to 8. Very familiar words. "Ask, and it will be given to you. Seek, and you will find. Knock, and it will be opened to you. For everyone who asks, receives. And he who seeks, finds. And him who knocks, it will be opened." Now, those words, ask, seek, and knock, are important because they are in the present imperative. You say, why do I need to know that? I could have gone my whole life without knowing that. Why do I need to know that? Because what it really says is, keep on asking. ing. Keep on asking. Keep on knocking. Keep on seeking and you will find. Keep on asking, seeking, and knocking. What he's talking about is, first of all, pray with persistence. If there is a need you have in your life, don't just make it a one-and-done prayer. Keep at it. Keep asking. Keep seeking. Keep knocking. 1 Thessalonians 5:17 says, pray without ceasing. Why does God say that we need to be persistent in our praying? Well, one reason is God wants to know how important this object is to us, or this answer is that we're seeking from Him. Is it really important? I mean, you know this if you're a parent or grandparent. You can be walking around the mall with a child or going through Target, and they say, oh, Mom, Dad, Grandpa, can I have this? 10 seconds later, oh, I want this. No, I want this. I want this. You don't really take it that seriously. You'd go bankrupt if you did. But if your grandchild or child comes to you and says, I really want this more than anything in the world, and they keep coming to you asking for the same thing, you know in your heart this is something that's important to them. If it's that way with us, is it not more that way with our Heavenly Father? It is a way of letting Him know what is important to us. You know, Luke 18 reminds us of the importance of persistence in prayer. Remember the story Jesus told about the widow who was being persecuted by the Sadducees who were trying to foreclose on her house? And she came to this no good judge and asked him for protection from the Sadducees. And Jesus said the judge was one who did not fear God, nor did he respect other people. So the widow every day would go and make her plea to the judge, and he would say no. And then one day, he said this, I'm going to give you what you want. I'm going to give you what you want. Even though I don't fear God and neither do I respect man, I'm going to give this to you lest your continued haranguing of me wears me out. That's what he said. And then Jesus said, if the unrighteous judge will do this for this woman, how much more will your heavenly Father do for you? Now, this wasn't a parable of comparison. Jesus wasn't saying God is like that unrighteous judge. No, he's just the opposite of the judge. It's a parable of contrast. Jesus is saying if an unrighteous, sinful judge will give you what you want, how much more will a heavenly Father who loves you and knows what you need give you what you need? Pray with persistence. The ask principle also means pray with boldness. Ephesians 3:12 says, in whom we have boldness and confident access through faith in Him. When we come before God, we're not to hem and haw or kick our feet in the dirt and say, oh God, I'm so sorry I'm coming to you, but I really need this. No, we approach His throne boldly, not in our strength, but in the name of the Lord Jesus Christ. I like the way Eugene Peterson paraphrases that verse. He said, don't bargain with God. Be direct. Ask for what you need. This isn't a cat and mouse hide and seek game we're in. Tell God what you need. The other night I was having dinner with my grandchildren, and I asked my granddaughter in the first grade, I said, what are you learning in school right now? She said, well, I'm learning the difference between needs and wants. I said, well, that's interesting. What's the difference between needs and wants? She said, well, needs are the things you really have to have, like air and food. Wants are the things you wish you had, like toys. God promises to give you your needs, but He doesn't promise to give you all of your wants. I said, but that is fantastic. You know, I'm going to preach a sermon about that this Sunday. She said, Paul, you always say that. You know, my granddaughter is onto something. God does promise to meet your needs, every one of them. And the wonderful truth we've begun to see today is that He invites you to come and ask, to pray with persistence, to pray with boldness, to bring Him what's really on your heart and trust Him to provide. But so often we stop short. We give up too soon, or we never learn to see the quiet ways God is already providing. That's exactly why I wrote my book, Divine Invasions. 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
20: Ronald Reagan believed freedom was more than a political system or a set of laws. In 1988, he said, "Freedom describes the God-given condition of the human soul." For Reagan, liberty was not something government created. It was something government was called to respect and to protect. That idea sits at the heart of the American experiment. Our rights do not come from rulers, institutions, or political majorities. They belong to us by nature and by God. And when we understand freedom that way, our responsibility becomes clearer. Government may protect liberty. Laws may preserve it, but neither can give us what was never theirs to grant. Freedom begins with the recognition that human dignity and liberty come before government, not from it.
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26: I start often by just asking open-ended questions to my kids, like, hey, do you know anybody in school that gets bullied? Or what's it like? How do kids treat each other, mistreat each other? Because it feels safe when you start out here, and it's not personal. So my kids might be afraid of opening up about what's going on in their hearts, but they'll tell about what's going on in everybody else's lives. And so I just start asking thoughtful questions. And as much as I'm trying to gain entrance into their heart, they're also watching and observing how I'm responding to them. And they're seeing, do mom and dad understand? Are they responding well? Is it safe to open up and share that I've experienced this? And so our responses really do matter, and that they're seeing compassion and understanding and care.
25: That's Julie Lowe, and she joins us today on Focus on the Family with Jim Daly. Thanks for being here. I'm John Fuller.
23: You know, John, bullying is one of those things every parent hopes their child never has to face. I mean, it happens sooner or later, and most kids will encounter that unkindness, exclusion, teasing, or even outright intimidation. I did. Third grade. Mm-hmm. I knew exactly when it happened and where and what school I was going to. The truth is, our children need more than those quick fixes. You know, it's not something you just say a little clip and then keep moving, because they're in a tough spot. Often, they need that wisdom and courage and the confidence to know that their values come from God and their identity comes from God. Here at Focus on the Family, we are here to help you navigate those difficult moments with grace and clarity, and equip you as a parent to help engage with your child to find solutions.
25: Mm-hmm. And Julie Lowe is our guest. As I said, she's a faculty member and licensed professional counselor at Christian Counseling and Educational Foundation. She's written a terrific children's book that helps your child and you understand bullying and how to handle it well. The title of the book is Gus Gets Badgered When You Meet a Bully.
23: Julie, welcome to Focus on the Family.
26: Thank you for having me.
23: This is a great kids' book, Gus Gets Badgered. What were you trying to accomplish here with the book?
26: Well, we know that bullying is a problem that happens often among young people, and unfortunately not just young people. We're seeing it across the board, right?
23: And why is it so prevalent? I mean, we're all talking about times that we were bullied.
26: Well, it always has been. I often say, though, with the emergence of technology and social media, it's 10 times worse. Because it used to be you could walk away from the bullying. You would get on your bus and go home and get away from the bullying, right? It was the schoolyard bully or the in-school bully. But now, unfortunately, it follows with you wherever you go with the use of social media. And it's just a lot more difficult with the cyberbullying.
23: What ages is this book geared for?
26: So that's geared for elementary age. It's okay. For a younger group, but it introduces the idea of how do you think about it? How do you help a child think about being bullied and how they should respond?
23: Tell us the story of how Gus gets badgered.
26: Yeah, so Gus is the main character, and in this series, it's forced animals who are often dealing with different issues, and this is the issue of bullying where a new kid or new animal